either of Trump's terms. Trump's approval rating was even lower for his handling of the economy and inflation, which both parties view as crucial to the midterms. A recent Pew Research Center survey found Trump faring even worse. 34% of Americans approved of his performance, and 64% disapproved. Schumer said the political environment feels similar to 2006, when Democrats capitalized on discontent with the Iraq War and President George W. Bush's second term to pick up 6 Senate seats and flip the chamber against the odds. Quote, there's a very unpopular president, there's a war on, and it's really a hard Senate map. J.B. Porsche, who runs Senate Majority PAC, the flagship Democratic super PAC in Senate races, said in an interview, quote, those are all similarities to 06. We won in a scenario where we weren't supposed to win because the map was so challenging, and this one's challenging too, end quote. A few conservatives have started sounding the alarm. AFP Action, a conservative super PAC, warned last week in a memo first reported by Politico that, quote, the Republican Senate majority is at risk, end quote. Republicans have a 53-47 majority in the chamber. Democrats still face obstacles to retaking the Senate, with little room for error. Republican super PACs have stockpiled hundreds of millions of dollars more than the Senate majority PAC, even as Democratic candidates have outraced their Republican rivals in several crucial Senate races. And Democrats are dealing with a fractious primary in Michigan, which the party probably needs to hold to retake the majority. Republicans say they are confident they will hold on or even pick up seats. Senator Tim Scott, chairman of the National Republican Senatorial Committee, said his party will benefit if gas prices decline in the coming months and as Republicans campaign on their accomplishments. Quote, I think there's a good chance that we will be able to expand the majority if everything goes our way, Scott said in an interview. Alex Latcham, who runs Senate Leadership Fund, the flagship Republican super PAC in Senate races, said he is confident Republicans will hold the majority, but that he is taking nothing for granted. The problem with Schumer's strategy, Latcham added, is that it relies on everything going right for Democrats. Quote, it's equivalent to pitching a perfect game and hitting a grand slam at the end, he said. The road to the majority. Schumer's strategy relies on Democrats holding all their Senate seats, including Michigan and Georgia, which Trump carried in 2024, and flipping 4 Republican seats. He views Democrats' best shots as Maine, North Carolina, Ohio, and Alaska. Polling indicates each of those races is competitive, but Democrats would need to win all of them to retake the Senate, so they are eyeing other states too. Schumer sees Democrats as increasingly competitive in Iowa, where Republican Senator Joni Ernst is not seeking re-election, and Texas, where Republican Senator John Cornyn could lose a bitter primary runoff this month to State Attorney General Ken Paxton. He is even talking about trying to oust Republican Senator Cindy Hyde Smith in Mississippi, where Democrats have not won a Senate seat in more than 4 decades. Senate Leadership Fund has reserved $29 million for advertising in Iowa, underscoring that both parties view it as competitive. The super PAC is waiting until after the May 26 primary runoff to decide whether to make reservations in Texas, but there are signs it could be in play. State Representative James Tallarico, the Democrat whom Cornyn or Paxton will face in November, raised more than $27 million in the first quarter of the year, an enormous amount even in an expensive state such as Texas. And a University of Texas Politics Project poll conducted last month found Tallarico leading Cornyn by 7 percentage points and Paxton by 8 points in the general election. Cornyn and Tallarico represents, quote, a genuine threat, end quote, to Paxton if he wins the runoff, citing Paxton's blemished record.
Paxson was impeached by Texas Republican-controlled House in 2023 on charges including misuse of office, though he was acquitted by the state Senate. But Cornyn dismissed the idea that Tallarico could win if he prevails in the GOP runoff. Quote, he appears to be a non-threatening, reasonable Democrat, but actually he is cut out of the same cloth as Bernie and AOC, Cornyn told reporters, referring to Senator Bernie Sanders and Representative Alexandria Ocasio-Cortez. Quote, and I just don't think that dog's going to hunt in a place like Texas, end quote. Democrats' primary problems. Democrats have some primary problems of their own. Maine Governor Janet Mills, whom Schumer recruited to take on Republican Senator Susan Collins, suspended her campaign last week, saying she had run out of money. Instead, Collins is likely to face Graham Plattner, an oyster farmer and Marine Corps combat veteran whom Republicans have attacked ruthlessly for old Reddit posts in which he suggested, among other things, that women bore some responsibility for sexual assault. Plattner has distanced himself from the comments, saying he was at a low point in his life in 2013 after returning from a fourth deployment to the wars in Iraq and Afghanistan. In Iowa, State Representative Josh Turek, whom Schumer and his allies view as their best shot at winning the seat, is locked in a primary with State Senator Zach Walls, whom Senator Elizabeth Warren has endorsed. Vote Vets, a Democratic PAC, has spent more than $6 million on ads backing Turek, according to Ad Impact. No Senate primary has generated more Democratic angst than the one in Michigan, where Representative Haley Stevens, State Senator Mallory McMorrow, and Abdul El Sayed, a former Wayne County health official, are locked in a tight race that has split Senate Democrats. Schumer and his allies see Stevens as the most competitive candidate in November. Other Senate Democrats have endorsed McMorrow. Sanders is backing El Sayed. Republicans, meanwhile, have united around former Congressman Mike Rogers, who came close in 2024 to winning Michigan's other Senate seat. El Sayed has strong criticism for campaigning with Hassan Piker, a streamer who once said the United States, quote, deserved 9/11, and has described Hamas as less objectionable than Israel. Asked about El Sayed's decision to campaign with Piker, Senator Gary Peters, who is not running for re-election, said he had tried to remind candidates for his seat that the general election matters more than the primary. Quote, I think we've got a pretty spirited primary going on right now, Peters said. I would prefer that it was less spirited, end quote. El Sayed said he is looking to win in November by reaching new voters. Quote, winning a general election means bringing people in who have been locked out of our politics, he said in a statement. We go everywhere and talk to everyone for a reason, end quote. A Republican cash advantage. Republican super PACs have built an enormous financial advantage over Democrats to help defend the Senate majority. Senate Leadership Fund had $166 million on hand March 31st, more than twice as much as Senate Majority PAC. The Republican super PAC has announced $342 million in ad reservations in eight Senate races. Senate Majority PAC has not made any reservations public yet, except for Ohio, where it has reserved $40 million in TV ads. Even more worrying for Democrats is the nearly $350 million that Trump-aligned super PAC MAGA Inc. has on hand. It's not clear how much Trump and his allies will decide to spend in Senate races this year or where he will deploy it. In the interview, Schumer acknowledged Republicans' financial edge, but said that Democrats would have enough money to counter Republicans' attacks. Quote, are we going to have as much money as the Republicans? No, Schumer said, but we don't need it because the atmosphere, the ether, is so pro-Democratic and anti-Trump that we don't need to match them one-to-one to take back the Senate, end quote. Democrats have blunted Republicans' cash advantage in several crucial races by outraising them, in some cases dramatically. Senator John Ossoff has more than $31 million in his campaign account on March 31st, more than eight times what any of the three Republicans battling each other in the primary to face him could command.
Former North Carolina Governor Roy Cooper, whom Schumer recruited to run for an open Senate seat, had more than $18 million on hand. Former Republican National Committee Chairman Michael Whatley, the Republican nominee, had $2.5 million. Senator Tom Tillis, who is not running for re-election, said Whatley would need outside support to erode Cooper's current lead in polls of the race. Democrats are, quote, smelling blood, and they're going to spend a lot of money, Tillis said. Quote, and so we need to make sure every organization that has resources they can spend in the state will. We're going to need all of it, end quote. Turning now to the next article from the Washington Post. She was once a foot soldier in Trump's online army. Now she's torching it. By Drew Harwell. Few MAGA influencers were as committed to the digital cause as Ashley St. Clair. The 27-year-old former brand ambassador for the late Charlie Cook's Turning Point USA published an anti-transgender children's book, appearing primetime on Fox News, and posted selfies from President Donald Trump's Mar-a-Lago estate. On X, where St. Clair has more than 1 million followers, she had become a legend, a young conservative woman fighting back against the perceived liberal excesses of, quote, brain rot feminism and, quote, the woke agenda, a reputation that swelled last year when she revealed that she had secretly had a child with the platform's multi-billionaire owner, Elon Musk. But in the past few months, St. Clair has become one of the right-wing internet's most scathing and visible critics. Many of Trump's top online cheerleaders are actually just mercenaries of the attention economy, she argues, working to turn political outrage and talking points coordinated with administration officials into paid promotional deals. Quote, there's no free thinking here, she said in a TikTok video last month about the movement she joined when she was 19. Quote, they're waiting to get marching orders and a direct deposit, end quote. St. Clair's transformation from a self-described, quote, good little foot soldier to MAGA turncoat has unspooled in their daily monologues to more than 77,000 followers on her TikTok feed, where she applies makeup from her New York apartment and claims to expose the secrets of her former allies and the hidden machinery that made them social media stars. Her viral criticism has triggered unease across the online right, where some of her ex-compatriots have argued she is a disgruntled attention seeker moving into her next grift. Naomi Seibt, a far-right German activist and influencer, said on an ex-post that St. Clair is, quote, projecting her guilt and bitterness for a decade of selling out onto us, end quote. St. Clair, however, contends that she is speaking out of remorse over her former conduct, which she said contributed to a movement built on fear and false patriotism, where, quote, everything is staged, everything is for a dollar, everything is for making money, end quote. Quote, they can say whatever they want about me, but they know I'm not a liar, she said in an interview referring to her critics. Quote, that's why they're so angry, end quote. St. Clair has become one of the most notable defectors from a once unified cohort of MAGA provocateurs, whose viral posts and meme videos help promote Trump's policies on the campaign trail and in the White House. But her comments add to a growing wave of disillusionment amid Trump's movement from well-known figures of the conservative media ecosystem, such as Tucker Carlson, Candace Owens, and Joe Rogan, who have argued that Trump's support for a war with Iran and his administration's immigration strategy have shaken the support of his political base. The White House declined to comment. Carlson, Owens, and Rogan did not respond to requests for comment. Renee DeResta, an associate research professor at Georgetown University, who wrote about political influencers in her book Invisible Rulers, said St. Clair has helped clarify a long-running debate about animating factors of political influencers' beliefs. Quote, she's saying out loud what people who track the space have observed on the outside to be highly likely, she said. It's a lucrative space for people willing to skirt ethical obligations, end quote.
Sinclair rose through the ranks of MAGA influence in the years after Trump's first term, gaining millions of views for her posts on X, including one in which he referred to Hillary Clinton and Kamala Harris as, quote, insufferable wenches, and another in which she complained about migrants flying in, quote, premium seats on her flight from Phoenix to New York. Her online popularity helped her unlock access to the highest levels of conservative power, including with visits to Mar-a-Lago and photos with figures like Kash Patel, now the director of the FBI. Her posts on X, then called Twitter, also won her the attention of Musk, leading to a secret relationship, and as she revealed in February 2025, the birth of their son, her second child. The two have gone to court over custody of the boy and are now estranged. Musk did not respond to requests for comment. In the months after her announcement, as her dispute with Musk gained attention, St. Clair mostly vanished from the internet. She later described this period in a TikTok video as a time of doubt and self-reflection, when she realized she, quote, didn't understand what she was talking about, end quote. She had grown disillusioned seeing how her political allies had talked about or treated women, she said, but she had stayed quiet for fear that contradicting them would mean, quote, blowing up her entire life, end quote. As a prominent right-wing influencer, quote, it's not just your political beliefs, but your social community, your finances. Everything is tied to MAGA, she said. I couldn't exactly leave and get a job at Starbucks or Pinterest with my Google search results, end quote. In January, she reappeared, saying in ex-post that she felt, quote, immense guilt, end quote, for her role in spreading anti-transgender views and for building a following on a site, quote, run on performative viciousness, end quote. In recent weeks, St. Clair has spoken about that guilt in 10-minute TikTok videos, where she has shared text messages from and spoken bluntly about some of the MAGA Internet's biggest names. St. Clair renders the clips in the style of Get Ready With Me videos, speaking into the camera as she critiques, for instance, the cakiness of the reformulated version of Armani Beauty Luminous Silk Foundation. Throughout the videos, she lays bare what she says are some of the MAGA influencer space's biggest secrets. In some, she alleges that top MAGA internet personalities, some of whom have portrayed themselves as grassroots activists, depended on talking points delivered to them by administration officials and congressional Republicans in group chats with names such as Fight, Fight, Fight, which Trump said while being whisked off stage after an assassination attempt during a 2024 rally in Pennsylvania. After an armed man entered the hotel where the White House Correspondents' Dinner was being held last month, St. Clair remarked online that many influencers had posted strikingly similar comments about how the incident reaffirmed Trump's need for a White House ballroom. Although St. Clair can no longer access the group chat, she said, she recalled that many of them had been long-running participants in the conversation. In the roughly 24 hours after the shooting, more than 100 right-wing influencers, politicians, and commentators posted about the importance of a White House ballroom, according to a post analysis of posts on X, Getter, Gab, and Truth Social. It's not clear how many accounts, if any, posted as a result of seeing the group chat. Some of the influencers, she said, further benefited from signing on to an undisclosed digital marketing campaign that paid them based on how many views they could get on X posts, boosting conservative candidates or policy goals. She shared a screenshot with the Washington Post showing one campaign from the influencer marketing platform Urban Legend, created within a week of the U.S. Capitol riot on January 6, 2021, which instructed participating influencers to tell their audiences to, quote, pledge to vote against any House members who supported Trump's impeachment, end quote. Quote, they were sent to Washington to work for the American people, not divide us, read a follow-up message offering suggested language. The screenshot does not specifically indicate that money changed hands. Urban Legends website tells creators that it is an invite-only platform that, quote, pays you for driving action on topics you're already talking about, end quote, and encourages them to, quote, never promote something you don't believe in, end quote.
An Urban Legend representative said conservative messaging makes up only a portion of its business, which also handles campaigns for parenting, sports, and food content. The Federal Trade Commission requires influencers to tell viewers when they have been paid to endorse a product, but that rule doesn't apply to political ads. Advocacy groups such as the Campaign Legal Center have urged regulators to require more thorough disclosures for social media, in line with radio and TV ads. Voters can be, quote, deprived of crucial information necessary to make an informed electoral choice, Saurabh Ghosh, the group's director of federal campaign finance reform, wrote in December. Some of the offers were made via direct messages, St. Clair said. She shared a screenshot with the post of a message from a Republican strategist asking her to repost messages from conservative candidates in California and saying he was, quote, happy to pay, of course, end quote. She said such deals were common and shared screenshots of messages and documents discussing sponsored posts and, quote, influencer compensation, end quote, packages worth thousands of dollars per deal. Right-wing influencers have disproportionately benefited from that style of direct outreach, said Matthew Sheffield, a former conservative blogger and consultant who has since become a critic of the right-wing media and now runs the newsletter and podcast network Flux. There's growing interest in building a similar infrastructure on the left through groups like the liberal influencer platform Chorus, Sheffield said, but Democratic spending still favors more traditional get-out-the-vote efforts and TV ads. A Chorus representative said the group doesn't disseminate messaging, but pays creators who attend sessions related to social media strategies and progressive political views. Some of the messages St. Clair recalled were less about boosting money than digital attention. She shared a message from James Blair, a Trump campaign official who later became White House Deputy Chief of Staff and is now on leave to run Trump's political operation, asking for her help sharing his personal X post in October 2024 about how the Federal Emergency Management Agency had given, quote, money to illegal immigrants, end quote. Quote, can he help gas this fire, Blair wrote, likely referring to Musk, who later responded and promoted at least two of Blair's posts criticizing Democrats' conduct before the presidential election the next month. The message made no suggestion about payment, according to a screenshot shared with the post. Blair did not respond to requests for comment. In her video, St. Clair said she was drawn to the life of a flame-throwing partisan influencer because of her personal insecurities, need for validation, and the allure of fame and financial reward. She has also spoken in caustic terms about some of her former fellow combatants, calling them, quote, cerebral speed bumps, and alleging that some were incompetent or had used drugs. Quote, my hands are not clean, okay? I have contributed to this rhetoric, absolutely, and I am incredibly remorseful about my role in this, she said in a video last week. That has led some of her critics to argue that she is a flawed or begrudging messenger. Rogan O'Hanley, a MAGA influencer known as DC Drano, who once dated St. Clair, said in a statement on X that she only wanted to, quote, attack and demonize people whose America First politics she opposes, end quote. Another, Benny Johnson, said St. Clair was involved in, quote, grifting e-girl drama. O'Hanley and Johnson did not respond for a request for comment. St. Clair said in an interview that she is recounting her experience in such a raw fashion because she worries that the viral outrage infrastructure she participated in will outlive Trump's time in office, fostering even more secretive cooperation between political operatives and influence that could corrode American politics. For now, she said she is spending most of her time raising two children and finishing her undergraduate studies while preparing to enter law school. She said she is committed to exposing the machinery she once contributed to so that others will, quote, see the rot. Quote, I have everything to lose and nothing to gain from speaking out about the most powerful people in the world, she said. At the same time, I want my kids to know they should never sacrifice what's right for being materially comfortable. End quote. Turning now to the next article from the Washington Post.
A deep rift with Pope Leo on Iran prompts high-level White House repair effort. By Anthony Faoli and Stefano Petrelli. Rome. Secretary of State Marco Rubio met Thursday with Pope Leo XIV, with relations between the Vatican and the White House at a low point over President Donald Trump's repeated direct criticism of the U.S.-born pontiff, who has emerged as a leading global critic of the war in Iran and of the administration's invocation of God in pursuing military action that has resulted in the deaths of thousands. Trump's criticism, including a new broadside on Monday, has fomented an unprecedented rift that now divides the world's leading political superpower and the leadership of its largest Christian faith. Publicly, both sides have sought to minimize the rift, but the Holy See, in its stoic way, has taken deep offense at Trump's missives, even as the still novice Pope has risen to the challenge posed by the unorthodox president and his unpredictable utterances. Asked if the breach between the United States and the Vatican is at its widest point, a senior Vatican official said, quote, "Vatican diplomacy wouldn't say that, but in formal terms, I think it's fairly obvious," end quote. Speaking of Trump's sharp criticism of Leo, the official added, quote, "I don't think such tones have ever been used," end quote. Quote, "There's a rhetorical tension that could discourage conversation, a theatrical conflict that we can still move past very quickly," the official said. "It's in both sides' best interest that a high-quality conversation should be had," end quote. Rubio's visit to meet the Pope, his second in just under a year, marks an unusually high level of engagement for a Secretary of State and the leader of the Catholic Church. Rubio, who is also the acting White House National Security Advisor, is one of only a handful of practicing Catholics to have served as America's top diplomat. John Kerry, who was raised Catholic but had public disagreements with the Church on abortion and some other issues, met twice with Pope Francis while Secretary of State in the Obama administration, and twice while serving as climate envoy during the Biden administration. Francis met with Mike Pompeo, an evangelical Christian and Secretary of State during the first Trump administration, in 2019. However, the late Argentine Pope declined a second meeting with Pompeo the following year, citing impending U.S. elections. The Iran war and Trump's attacks have emerged as the catalyst of Leo's evolution. 1 year into his papacy, he has transformed in recent weeks from the quiet pope to a more forceful, outspoken figure. The view from the Vatican City is that in Leo, Trump has met perhaps his greatest antagonist, one potentially more damaging to Republican interests than virtually any other of the president's many targets of vitriol. In a manner shockingly persistent for a pope, Leo repeatedly has responded to Trump, calling out falsehoods, preaching peace, and what he describes as the, quote, "true gospel," with humble reserve. It is perhaps a role that some cardinals envisioned when they elected Robert Francis Prevost, a native son of Chicago, an adoptive citizen of Peru, some 3.5 months after Trump's second inauguration, to be the first American pope. Some MAGA Catholics have quibbled with Leo's interpretations of the gospel, arguing that he's being too dichotomous about God's will never backing war. But Leo has also found himself swimming downstream, carried by a tide of public opinion on both sides of the Atlantic that is resoundingly opposed to the Iran war. For Trump, the spat with Leo, like the Iran war, has provided distraction from unwanted headlines on, say, the Jeffrey Epstein scandal. But as the midterm elections approach, the president's poll numbers are tanking, and his support among U.S. Catholics, a constituency he overwhelmingly won in 2024, has plunged by 10 percentage point to 38% compared to 2024, according to a new Washington Post ABC News Ipsos poll. The same poll found that 2/3 of Americans surveyed reacted positively to Leo asking Americans to contact Congress to work for peace and reject war. Nearly 60% responded negatively to Trump's false claim that the Pope said, quote, "It's okay for Iran to have a nuclear weapon," end quote. The Reverend Antonio
Spadaro, Undersecretary of the Vatican's Dicastery for Culture and Education, told the Washington Post that the White House is aware that sidelining the church is not a viable option. Quote, with the midterm elections approaching, there's a growing pressure to reconnect with Catholic voters, a key component of the MAGA coalition, many of whom have become unsettled by the present strains and disagreements, Spadaro said. For the Vatican, Trump's still notable support among conservative American Catholics is an important consideration, given the U.S. Catholic Church is one of the wealthiest in the world and helps finance charitable endeavors and other Holy See operations. By nature, diffusing tension is also the Vatican's default diplomatic strategy. The meeting between Leo and Rubio is said to be their second, a day after the Pope's inauguration mass last May. Rubio joined Vice President J.D. Vance, a Catholic convert, for a private audience at the Vatican. Vatican officials privately call Rubio a logical Trump emissary and assess him to be more diplomatic and nuanced than the vice president. Ahead of the trip, Rubio said his audience with Leo was arranged before the recent dust-ups, though he conceded that, quote, we had some stuff that happened, end quote, since the meeting was arranged. Rubio and the Vatican have said there are other practical points of discussion, including the Middle East, the persecution of Christians, and the situation in Cuba, where the Catholic Church has significant influence, and attempts to distribute U.S.-funded aid have been stymied. Quote, look, I mean, the Pope is obviously the vicar of Christ as a Roman Catholic, you know, but he's also the head of a nation state for, you know, and it's an organization that has a presence in over 100-something countries around the world, Rubio said ahead of the trip. Quote, and we engage with the Vatican quite a bit because they're present in many different places, end quote. The Vatican was less circumspect about the evident tension and said it would be addressed with Rubio. Quote, well, we'll listen to him, Cardinal Pietro Parolin, the Vatican Secretary of State, told journalists Wednesday. Quote, the initiative came from them, so we'll see. Then I imagine we'll talk about everything that's happened in recent days. We couldn't possibly not touch on those topics, end quote. Asked about Trump's comments about the Pope, Parolin said, quote, attacking him this way or criticizing what he does seems a little odd to me at the very least, a little odd, end quote. He added, however, that if Rubio delivered a request for a call between Trump and Leo, quote, I imagine Leo would have no problem accepting it, end quote. On Friday, Rubio is set to meet senior Italian officials, including Prime Minister Giorgio Meloni, an ally of Trump, whom he has recently turned against. Meloni has also grown increasingly willing to criticize the president, chiding Trump, for instance, for his attacks on Leo. The administration is dispatching Rubio as tensions also simmer over Trump's frustration with the negative European response to the Iran war, to his plans to withdraw some U.S. troops from Germany in the next year, and his threat to raise tariffs on European cars this week. The moves further strain U.S. relations with Europe, a split that Polish Prime Minister Donald Tusk has described as, quote, the ongoing disintegration, end quote, of the Western alliance. Tusk on Thursday was also in Rome to meet the Pope. Trump has also warned that the U.S. could curb its presence in Europe, quote, a lot further, end quote, and signaled that he might withdraw troops from Spain and Italy, nations that have declined the use of their bases for the war in Iran. Last month, Trump blasted Meloni in an interview with the Italian newspaper Corriere della Sera, saying, quote, I thought she had courage, but I was wrong, end quote. One thing the Italians aren't doing is groveling. They have played down the notion of a rift, but been sober about a fundamental shift in Trump's commitment to Europe and the threat of a U.S. troop withdrawal. Quote, we know that the U.S. has long been discussing its disagreement from Europe, which is why I think we need to strengthen our security and increase our ability to respond to this, Meloni said this week. That said, it's a choice beyond my control, and I personally wouldn't agree with it, end quote. A senior Italian official said Italians view Rubio's trip first and foremost as a bid to mend ties with the Vatican.
Quote, regardless of my fondness for the U.S., I don't believe U.S. troops have been kept in Italy from the post-war years until today out of love for the country, the official said. It's in America's best geopolitical interest to have a military presence in Italy, end quote. Turning now to the next article from the Washington Post. Court releases purported suicide note from Jeffrey Epstein by Jeremy Roebuck and Megan Vasquez. A federal judge ordered the release on Wednesday of a purported suicide note written by a convicted sex offender, Jeffrey Epstein, that had been kept under court seal for years as controversy persisted over his 2019 death in custody while awaiting trial on sex trafficking charges. Quote, they investigated me for months, found nothing, the note reads, adding that the allegations dated back years. Quote, it is a treat to be able to choose one's time to say goodbye, the note continues. What you want me to do? Bust out crying, no fun, not worth it, end quote. The existence of the note was first reported by the New York Times last week after veiled references to the message surfaced in the millions of pages of Epstein-related material that the Justice Department released earlier this year. Epstein's former Manhattan Correctional Center cellmate, Nicholas Tartaglione, said he originally discovered it in July 2019, weeks before Epstein's death, after an incident in which Epstein was found unresponsive in his cell. Epstein survived that incident but was found dead in his cell weeks later. His death has been ruled a suicide. U.S. District Judge Kenneth M. Karras, who oversaw a criminal case involving Tartaglione, ordered that the note be unsealed following a request by the Times. The document remained under seal despite the Justice Department's legally mandated release of millions of documents related to its investigation into Epstein. Lawyers for Tartaglione have said they authenticated the note, but they have not explained what they mean by that, and no court or investigative agency has vouched for the note's authenticity. The note is scrawled on a single sheet of lined paper. Tartaglione, a former police officer charged in a quadruple homicide, said on a podcast last year that he handed the note over to an attorney who provided it to the judge overseeing his case. That judge ordered the document sealed but agreed to make it public at the request of the Times. Epstein pleaded guilty in 2008 to two charges of soliciting prostitution, including one involving a minor. He was arrested on federal sex trafficking charges in 2019 and died in federal custody in a Manhattan jail cell later that year. Judges and lawmakers say that over decades, he abused, trafficked, and molested scores of girls, many of whom have come forward in court and in other public forums. The Justice Department did not immediately respond to a request for comment. Turning now to the next article from the Washington Post. Judge denies request to return 2020 ballots seized from Fulton County, Georgia. By Jeremy Roebuck. A federal judge on Wednesday rejected a request to order the return of more than 600 boxes of voting material seized earlier this year by the FBI amid an investigation involving a Georgia county at the heart of President Donald Trump's grievances about his 2020 election loss. U.S. District Judge J.P. Bouley described the events surrounding the Bureau's January raid on an election warehouse in Fulton County, where Atlanta is located, as, quote, in many ways unprecedented, end quote, and called some aspects of the investigation, including its reliance on previously debunked conspiracy theories, quote, troubling. But Bouley concluded county officials had not met the high legal bar necessary for him to intervene in the ongoing criminal probe and to instruct agents to give back the seized material, which includes the original ballots cast in the 2020 vote. Quote, the seizure in this case was certainly not perfect, wrote Bouley, a Trump appointee, but the county had not shown that its rights were callously disregarded, quote, either through the lack of probable cause or by the manner of the execution of the seizure, he said. The ruling clears the way for the Justice Department to move forward with its inquiry into Trump's
election loss to Joe Biden, a contest he lost in Georgia by about 12,000 votes. Trump has remained fixated on that defeat and continues to promote baseless accusations of fraud as he pushes for more national control over state-run elections. Multiple audits, nearly a dozen court rulings, and Trump's former attorney general, William P. Barr, have previously concluded there was no evidence of widespread errors or wrongdoing sufficient to affect the outcome of the race in Georgia. The search of the Fulton County facility stoked alarm among election officials and democracy advocates across the country who have condemned the Justice Department's efforts to relitigate the election's outcome 6 years on. County officials expressed disappointment in Buley's ruling Wednesday and hinted at a possible appeal. Quote, our fight has exposed the flawed affidavit and suspicious timeline of the federal actions, Fulton County Chairman Rob Pitts said in a statement. Quote, we will continue as always to stand by our election workers and the voters of Fulton County. We intend to vigorously pursue all available legal options, end quote. The investigation began with a referral in January from former Trump campaign lawyer and prominent election denier Kurt Olson, who Trump named last year to a White House post tasked with monitoring election integrity. In recent months, the Justice Department has also launched an inquiry into Arizona's 2020 results. Trump, meanwhile, has continued to demand that Republican lawmakers, quote, nationalize elections, and impose voter ID requirements, ban voting machines, and eliminate mail-in voting in states across the country. Fulton County officials sued days after the January raid, seeking the return of the materials and arguing investigators misled an Atlanta-area federal magistrate judge to obtain a warrant authorizing the seizure. They point to an FBI affidavit submitted in support of the warrant that cited well-worn and previously debunked conspiracy theories to suggest that, quote, deficiencies, end quote, in Fulton County's 2020 vote tabulation might be the result of intentional wrongdoing. The affidavit relied on accounts from 11 people, many of them prominent election deniers or members of Georgia's Republican-controlled state election board, to suggest that, quote, unknown people, end quote, may have sought to tamper with the results. But the issues cited by the FBI, including claims of duplicate ballots and missing ballot images, have been addressed by previous audits. County officials described many of them in a court filing as matters that had no actual bearing on the county's official vote count or, quote, types of human errors that occur in almost every election without any intentional wrongdoing whatsoever, end quote. Quote, there's no basis in reality for most of the witness statements, said Ryan Macias, an election security expert who testified on behalf of the county at a March hearing. The information that was relied upon doesn't reflect reality, what actually happened, end quote. For instance, the affidavit, in suggesting that a crime may have occurred, says that during a recount after the election, the county reported a vote total that was roughly 17,000 ballots short of the figure reported in its original count, then replaced that tally with one that matched the first tabulation. In his March testimony, Macias said the lower total was actually a mid-count update that was never circulated externally. Quote, these are common things in the election world that would happen every day, Abby Lowell, an attorney for the county, said at the hearing. Quote, and the magistrate judge should have been told that, end quote. Even if the Justice Department were able to substantiate accusations of wrongdoing in Fulton County's 2020 vote count, Lowell argued, it still could not pursue criminal charges under the two laws cited as a basis for the investigation. Both statutes, one requiring officials to retain voting records and the other criminalizing efforts to defraud voters by denying them an impartial election, have five-year statutes of limitations. In a sign of the priority the Justice Department has placed on the investigation, it dispatched Tyson Duva, the head of the department's criminal division, to lead its response to the county's challenge at the hearing in March. He balked at the county's suggestion that the FBI affidavit had been crafted to mislead the judge who signed the search warrant, and noted that despite relying on statements from witnesses skeptical of the election's integrity, the affidavit also repeatedly cites audits and investigations that found no evidence of wrongdoing. The judge, Duva noted, authorized the search warrant anyway.
Quote, if the agent was intentionally trying to mislead or misdirect, Duva said, why would you write something that would take away from your probable cause? End quote. Booley credited that argument in his ruling Wednesday, though he described the affidavit as, quote, defective in some respects, end quote. Quote, while the affidavit was certainly far from perfect, the judge wrote, this is not a situation where an officer left out all the facts that might undermine probable cause or where an officer intentionally lied, end quote. He also deemed unpersuasive claims by county officials that allowing the FBI to keep the ballots as the investigation plays out would undermine public confidence in the security of election of local elections. Since the raid, agents have given the county access to electronic copies of the seized material. In justifying his decision, the judge cited a legal standard established by the U.S. Court of Appeals for the 11th Circuit when Trump unsuccessfully sought the return of records seized from his Mar-a-Lago estate amid an investigation into his alleged retention of classified documents after he left the White House. The 11th Circuit oversees appeals arising from matters in Georgia and Florida. While the status of the seized ballots has been tied up in court before Booley for months, the Justice Department has not let the issue slow its investigation, which is now being overseen by Dan Bishop, a former Republican member of Congress and Trump administration official who was named interim U.S. attorney for the Middle District of North Carolina late last year. In March, former Attorney General Pam Bondi deputized Bishop to oversee election integrity investigations across the country. His office issued a subpoena last month to Fulton County officials seeking personal information on thousands of employees, volunteers, and contractors who played a role in the counting and tabulation of the county's 2020 vote. County officials have asked the court to block the effort, describing it as a legally baseless attempt to harass election workers that will chill their willingness to participate in future elections. A judge has yet to rule. Turning now to the next article from the Washington Post. Brain health supplements are booming. Here's what one longevity expert takes by Ariana Cha. They arrive in cheerful bottles with names that sound like promises. Daily Brain Boost, Brain Drive, Brain Guard Plus. And Americans in turn spend billions of dollars each year chasing the idea of a sharper mind. This is the logic of the moment. That the self is something to be tuned and upgraded, its limits negotiable through the right regimen of diets, workouts, injections, pills, powders, and gummies. Cognitive health, once the domain of aging and illness, has become another frontier for optimization. Quote, is this all real or is it all marketing hype? It's a combination, I think, said Gary Small, a professor emeritus of psychiatry and former director of the UCLA Longevity Center, now at Hackensack Meriden Health. Quote, the science is changing so fast it's hard for even experts to sort it out, end quote. About 1 in 5 adults over age 50 use vitamins or supplements, specifically to try to boost brain functions like memory, attention, or focus, according to a 2021 AARP survey, the most recent update. The global market for nutritional supplements was estimated at $517.1 billion in 2025 and projected to be $862.5 billion by 2033, according to a Grand View research. Supplements occupy a distinctly permissive corner of American medicine, one where products can be sold without the kind of large, rigorous double-blind trials federal authorities require for pharmaceuticals, which often involve thousands of people. The Food and Drug Administration provides limited oversight of dietary supplements only after they are on store shelves, largely leaving it to manufacturers to ensure their products are safe and accurately labeled. Many brain health products are built on how the brain changes in disease, stress that can lead to cell damage, inflammation linked to cognitive decline, amyloid buildup tied to Alzheimer's. But showing an effect on those pathways in a lab involving a petri dish or on animals or even on patients with illness doesn't translate cleanly to improvement in otherwise healthy people's memory or focus. The industry often blurs that line, marketing disease-adjacent science as everyday enhancement, said Pieter Cohen,
associate professor of medicine at Harvard Medical School. Cohen says the words brain health basically mean, quote, you use your imagination and the benefits can be anything you want. There's no process by which these claims are vetted, so the consumer can't rely on anything that is said by the companies or the label itself, end quote. Jason Wachob, founder and CEO of MindBodyGreen, which sells BrainGuard Plus, said skepticism about the supplement category is fair. Quote, the market is noisy and not all products are created equal, end quote. He asserts his company is built on patented ingredients, clinical doses, and rigorous testing for purity and potency in laboratories certified by the International Organization for Standardization. The company lists relevant studies supporting claims on the product website. Quote, our product development starts and ends with science, Wachob said. Midi Health Chief Medical Officer Kathleen Jordan said the company selects, quote, our supplements very carefully and only choose to get behind ones we believe in and are most science-supported, and ones we often use ourselves. Momentus, maker of Brain Drive, declined to comment. As more interest and money flow into the space, more serious human research is beginning to take shape. The findings, however, remain modest and uneven. There is some concern that the placebo effect may be doing more of the work in some cases than the pills, powders, or gummies. Some research on cognition-enhancing drugs known as nootropics and over-the-counter brain supplements suggests that perceived improvements often track closely with expectation rather than measurable changes. The benefit, in other words, may come from belief, routine, or increased self-monitoring rather than the ingredient list. Even some promising research results have not panned out. In 1997, a study in the New England Journal of Medicine suggested that high doses of vitamin E, 2,000 units, delayed functional deterioration in moderately severe Alzheimer's disease patients. The findings were compelling enough that many physicians began recommending this dose, but enthusiasm waned after later findings raised concerns about increased bleeding risk. Monica Piketty, an assistant professor of preventative medicine and public health at Semmelweis University in Budapest, led a review of nutritional supplements' impact on cognitive function in the journal Nutrients. Piketty and her colleagues found that vitamins B, C, D, and E each contribute uniquely to brain health. But studies about dietary supplements more generally are frequently limited by differences in methods, small sample sizes, and a lack of clear goals. Quote, the strongest and most consistent evidence regarding brain health and prevention of chronic diseases does not support the widespread use of isolated dietary supplements, she said. Researchers say the most reliable ways to protect brain health remain decidedly unglamorous: exercise, sleep, and social connection. What supplements does one expert take and avoid? Here's how Small, 74, thinks about supplements in his own life. 1. Curcumin. A number of years ago, Small came across epidemiological studies noting lower rates of Alzheimer's disease in parts of Asia where diets are rich in turmeric, the golden yellow root long used in cooking. Around the same time, laboratory research began to suggest that curcumin, one of turmeric's active compounds, had anti-inflammatory properties and might reduce tau and amyloid beta, proteins closely associated with neurodegeneration. Intrigued, Small helped conduct a small double-blind placebo-controlled trial of 40 adults and reported improvements in memory and attention in a group that took curcumin. The study was never expanded, but he found the results suggestive enough to begin taking the supplement himself. He remains uncertain about its effects on the brain, he said, but is comfortable with the possibility that may offer broader anti-inflammatory benefits. A 2024 review of published studies on curcumin found a, quote, statistically significant improvement in cognitive performance, end quote, while cautioning about potential gastrointestinal side effects. There have been recent concerns about whether it could cause liver damage as well. 2. Coenzyme Q10.
There have been a few studies that suggest coenzyme Q10, a naturally occurring compound that helps cells produce energy and helps protect them from damage, could aid the brain. But Small mostly takes it because he likes a statin for cholesterol, and his doctor told him there is some evidence CoQ10 lowers the risk for side effects such as muscle aches and fatigue. 3. Multivitamin. One of the more convincing studies to date about supplements comes from the cognitive sub-studies of the Harvard-led COSMOS trial, which involved over 2,200 participants followed over roughly 2 to 3 years. A paper published in 2024 in the American Journal of Clinical Nutrition found that adults over 60 who took a daily multivitamin scored modestly better on tests of episodic memory than those given a placebo. A gap researchers say amounts to about 2 years of cognitive aging. What he doesn't take. Vitamin D. Vitamin D is good for the body, definitely, and there is some suggestive evidence it may help with cognitive health, he said. But Small said he gets plenty of it by being outdoors and does not believe in supplementing unless a person is deficient. 2.

0: This service is intended solely for individuals who cannot read conventional print due to a disability. Ineligible listeners risk infringing on copyright laws, and KPBS Radio Reading Service is not responsible for any violations that may occur. Our service may not be redistributed without our written consent. If you agree to these conditions, please continue listening.
1: Sashimi, branzino, salmon, and other fish are some of my favorite foods, so I enjoy a fish dish twice a week, he said. And 4, creatinine. A number of Smalls patients are taking, creatine for their physical health, and some randomized controlled trials link it to better working memory and processing speed. Although he doesn't take it himself, Small said it falls into the category of, quote, if somebody feels very strongly, I won't argue as long as I don't think there are side effects, end quote. He said older adults as well as athletes may benefit from creatine supplementation, though some people may experience side effects. And that'll do it for today. This has been Nancy Grywe reading the Washington Post for this Thursday, May 7th. Thank you for listening.
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3: Welcome to the reading of the New York Times for Friday, April 24, 2026. As a reminder, Radio Eye is a reading service intended for people who are blind or have other disabilities that make it difficult to read printed material. Your reader for today is Denise Woodside Murray. We'll start today's reading with the Merriam-Webster word of the day. Arboreal. The word of the day today is arboreal. That is an adjective, a formal and literary word used to describe something that relates to trees. The word is also used in technical contexts to mean living in or often found in trees, as in arboreal primates. Arboreal is spelled A-R-B-O-R-E-A-L, arboreal. Now we will read the front page headlines from today's edition. EU loan to Kyiv provides lifeline for war effort, filling gap left by U.S. Billions in aid to Ukraine reflect a belief that peace is far off. In Iran's new leadership structure, the generals hold the power. Hardened circle rules for injured Ayatollah. Capitol officer enmeshed in January 6 conspiracy. Revered American conductor and classical music evangelist Michael Tilson Thomas has died. Saudis retract offer of millions for Met Opera. A must-have doll may contain banned cotton. The first article from the front page of today's edition is entitled EU Loan to Kyiv Provides Lifeline for War Effort, Filling Gap Left by U.S. Billions in Aid to Ukraine Reflect a Belief that Peace is Far Off, by Constant Mayhut. Kyiv, Ukraine. For weeks, Ukraine has been caught in a bind. A path to ending the war seemed increasingly illusory, as peace talks with Russia went from yielding no results to being put on hold. That meant Kyiv needed to prepare to fight indefinitely, even as vital financial support from the European Union remained frozen. On Thursday, a breakthrough finally arrived, after Hungary dropped its opposition to a $106 billion EU loan to Ukraine the day before. European leaders unblocked the funds. The money, which had been held up since December, will cover a large share of Ukraine's financial needs over the next 2 years. Once those funds are exhausted, an additional $117 billion from the bloc's long-term budget is expected to be allocated to Ukraine. Taken together, the pledges appear to put Ukraine

0: remain on firmer financial footing at least through 2029, said Lyub Vyshlinsky, head of the Kyiv-based Center for Economic Strategy. The pressure, he added, now shifts to Moscow, which is facing growing economic challenges in sustaining its own war effort. In addition to the loan, the European Union adopted its 20th package of economic sanctions against Russia on Thursday. Deadlock over, Kaja Kallas, the EU foreign policy chief, wrote on social media. Russia's war economy is under growing strain, while Ukraine is getting a major boost. The European Union's extended commitment to Ukraine has largely filled a void left by the Trump administration. Last year, European countries provided nearly all of Kyiv's military, financial, and humanitarian support, while U.S. aid fell by 99%, according to the Kiel Institute for the World Economy, a German research center. Unlike previous EU assistance packages, the latest one is heavily weighted toward defense spending. Some $70 billion of the loan will go to the military, giving Kyiv a substantial pool of money to buy costly air defense systems and expand production of drones, its most effective tools for blunting Russian ground assaults. The loan will allow Ukraine to better plan its military operations over the long term. It has seldom been able to do that, as previous assistance often arrived in dribs and drabs, consisting largely of equipment donations, rather than funding that could be directed toward buying or producing the weapons Ukraine needs most. It matters that Ukraine is securing this level of financial certainty after more than 4 years of full-scale war, President Volodymyr Zelensky wrote in a social media post on Thursday. The emphasis on military financing reflects what many European and Ukrainian officials have expressed privately for months, that Ukraine must prepare for a prolonged war by strengthening its defenses. Russia has refused to agree to a ceasefire, and the Trump administration, which has mediated peace talks, has not put significant pressure on Moscow to compromise. The negotiations are now on ice as the United States has entangled itself in another Middle Eastern war. Sergei V. Lavrov, Russia's foreign minister, has said that resuming negotiations is not Moscow's top priority. That comes as no surprise to European leaders. The truth is, anyway, Russia has never taken them seriously, Boris Pistorius, Germany's defense minister, said about the talks last week. This is why it is all the more important to support Ukraine. Mr. Zelensky has reshaped his cabinet to reflect the likelihood that the war will not end soon. He appointed a new defense minister, Mykhailo Fedorov, a tech enthusiast who has embraced drones as central to pushing back Russian forces. While neither Russia nor Ukraine has any clear path to victory, Mr. Fedorov has said his mission is to make the fight futile for Moscow and compel a settlement. The president has given the Ministry of Defense a clear task, alongside diplomacy, strengthen our defense in such a way that we force the enemy into peace, Mr. Fedorov said in a February statement outlining his blueprint. The plan includes expanding air defense capabilities to protect Ukrainian skies, maximizing Russian losses on the battlefield, and using long-range weapons to strike Russia's revenue-generating oil industry. The interest-free EU loan, which Ukraine would have to repay only if Russia paid reparations, will, in part, provide the financial foundation for Mr. Fedorov's strategy. The loan will be disbursed evenly over the next 2 years, with $33 billion allocated to military needs and $20 billion to non-military expenses in the first year. According to Valdis Dombrovskis, the European Commissioner for Economy, he added that a first tranche of money was likely to arrive in Ukraine in late May or early June to finance drone production. Ukraine is producing nearly 1,000 interceptor drones used to counter aerial weapons each day, according to Mr. Zelensky. With the money, it could double that amount and better protect its skies, he said. We need this money very much, he told CNN. It's really a question of our life. The loan cements a shift from a model of military assistance relying on donations of equipment to one in which European countries finance Ukraine's own weapons production. As the war drags on, Kyiv has complained that weapons donated by the West included guided artillery shells that proved vulnerable to electronic warfare, are no longer effective on a battlefield increasingly reshaped by modern technologies. Instead, Ukraine has urged its allies to finance its booming domestic defense industry, which has produced cutting-edge weapons, such as robot-like unmanned vehicles equipped with machine guns. This kind of technology is better suited to the new type of warfare that has emerged in Ukraine. This matters because many of the most relevant solutions, including interceptors, deep strike capabilities, various types of drones, and electronic warfare systems, are available either only in Ukraine or at a significant cost advantage from Ukrainian producers and foreign companies operating in Ukraine, said Natalia Shapoval, head of the Kyiv School of Economics Institute. Still, Ukraine remains dependent on powerful weapons produced only by other Western countries, including U.S.-made Patriot missiles, the only air defense system capable of shooting down ballistic missiles that Ukraine has in its arsenal. Mr. Zelensky said on Thursday that the funds would be directed to Ukraine's domestic arms production and to the procurement of necessary weapons from partners that we do not yet produce in Ukraine. The country will also prioritize repairing and strengthening its energy sector ahead of next winter, Mr. Zelensky said. This past winter, Ukraine suffered greatly as Russia targeted its energy system. Overall, the European Union said the new loan would cover about two-thirds of Ukraine's external financing needs for military and non-military spending for the next 2 years, which the bloc estimates at $135.7 billion. The remaining one-third is expected to be covered by other institutions like the IMF. With the loan, Ukraine's spending should be covered for the coming years, according to some Ukrainian and European officials. The reality, however, is more complicated. Kyiv's official budget projects $66 billion in military expenses this year, but the Ukrainian Defense Ministry said earlier this year that the country would need $120 billion to successfully implement its strategy to halt Russia's assault. To bridge the gap, the ministry said it was counting on additional assistance. Mr. Fedorov has been touring Western capitals to present his plan and seek more funding. Germany agreed to a new package of military aid worth more than $4.5 billion, while Belgium and Spain each committed $1.2 billion. The next article from the front page of today's edition is titled, In Iran's New Leadership Structure, the Generals Hold the Power. A New Era and New Leadership, the Generals Who Are Running Iran. The killing of Ayatollah Ali Khamenei ushered in a new form of collective leadership in the country, with more power for the Revolutionary Guards. When Ayatollah Ali Khamenei ruled Iran as the supreme leader, he exerted absolute power over all decisions about war, peace, and negotiations with the United States. His son and successor does not play the same role. Ayatollah Mojtaba Khamenei, the son, is an elusive figure who has not been seen and whose voice has not been heard since he was appointed in March. Instead, a battle-hardened collective of commanders in the Islamic Revolutionary Guards Corps and those aligned with them are the key decision-makers on matters of security, war, and diplomacy. Mojtaba is managing the country as though he is the director of the board, said Abdulreza Davari, a politician who served as senior advisor to Mahmoud Ahmadinejad when he was president and knows Mr. Khamenei. He relies heavily on the advice and guidance of the board members, and they collectively make all the decisions, Mr. Davari said in a phone interview from Tehran. The generals are the board members. This account of Iran's new power structure is based on interviews with six senior Iranian officials, two former officials, two members of the Revolutionary Guards, a senior cleric familiar with the inner workings of the system, and three individuals who know Mr. Khamenei well. Nine other individuals with ties to the guards and the government also described the command structure. They all spoke on the condition that they not be identified because they were discussing sensitive matters of state. Mr. Khamenei, who was selected by a council of senior clerics as the new supreme leader, has been in hiding, since American and Israeli forces bombed his father's compound on February 28, where he also lived with his family. His father, wife, and son were all killed. Access to him is extremely difficult and limited now. He is surrounded mostly by a team of doctors and medical staff who are treating the injuries he sustained in the airstrikes. Senior commanders of the guards and senior government officials do not visit him, fearing that Israel may trace them to him and kill him. President Masoud Pezeshkian, who is also a heart surgeon, and the Minister of Health have both been involved in his care. Though Mr. Khamenei was gravely wounded, he is mentally sharp and engaged, according to four senior Iranian officials familiar with his health. One leg was operated on three times, and he is awaiting a prosthetic. He had surgery on one hand and is slowly regaining function. His face and lips have been burned severely, making it difficult for him to speak, the officials said, adding that eventually he will need plastic surgery. Mr. Khamenei has not recorded a video or audio message, the officials said, because he does not want to appear vulnerable or sound weak in his first public address. He has issued several written statements that have been posted online and read on state television. Messages to him are handwritten, sealed in envelopes, and relayed via a human chain from one trusted courier to the next, who travel on highways and back roads, in cars and on motorcycles, until they reach his hideout. His guidance on issues snakes back the same way. The combination of concern for his safety, his injuries, and the sheer challenge of reaching him has resulted in Mr. Khamenei's delegating decision-making to the generals, at least for now. Reformist factions, as well as ultra-hardliners, are still involved in political discussions, but analysts say that Mr. Khamenei's close ties to the generals, whom he grew up with when he volunteered to fight in the Iran-Iraq War as a teenager, have made them the dominant force. President Trump has said that the war, along with the killings of layers of Iran's leaders and security establishment, has ushered in regime change, and that the new leaders are much more reasonable. In reality, the Islamic Republic has not been toppled. Power is now in the hands of an entrenched hardline military, and the broad influence of the clerics is waning. Mojtaba is not yet in full command or control, said Samnan Vakil, the director of the Middle East and North Africa for Chatham House, who has contact with people in Iran. There is, perhaps, deference to him. He signs off, or he is part of the decision-making structure in a formal way, but he is presented with fait accompli presentations right now. The Speaker of the Iranian Parliament, Mohammad Bagher Ghalibaf, a former Guards General and the lead negotiator with the United States in Pakistan, said in a television address on Saturday that the U.S. proposal for a nuclear deal and peace plan and Iran's response had been shared with Mr. Khamenei and his views taken into account when making decisions. The Rise of the Guards. The Revolutionary Guards, formed as protectors of the 1979 Islamic Revolution, have steadily amassed power through top political roles, stakes in key industries, domination of intelligence operations, and cultivation of ties with militant groups in the Middle East that share Iran's enmity toward Israel and the United States. But under the elder Mr. Khamenei, they still had to mostly adhere to his will, as a singular religious figure who also served as commander-in-chief of the armed forces. He empowered the guards, and over time they became the tool and pillar of his rule. Mr. Khamenei's killing on the first day of the war created a void and an opportunity. The guards rallied behind Mojtaba in the succession struggle that ensued and played an instrumental role in his selection as Iran's third supreme leader. The guards have multiple levers of power. The commander-in-chief is Brigadier General Ahmad Vahidi. General Mohammad Bagher Zolgadar, the newly appointed head of the Supreme National Security Council, is a former hardline commander of the guards. General Yahya Rahim Safavi, a commander, has served as the top military advisor to both father and son supreme leaders. Mojtaba is not supreme. He might be leader in name, but he is not supreme the way his father was, said Ali Vaez, the Iran director of the International Crisis Group, who has extensive contacts in Iran. Mojtaba is subservient to the Revolutionary Guards because he owes his position and he owes the survival of the system to them. The officials interviewed say the generals view the war with the United States and Israel as a threat to the regime's survival, and after 5 weeks of fierce fighting, the generals are confident that they have contained the threat. At every juncture, they have taken the lead in deciding strategy and the use of resources. They have upended the global economy by closing the Strait of Hormuz and have used any gains in the war as leverage to outmaneuver political rivals at home. The elected president and his cabinet have been sidelined and told to focus only on domestic affairs, such as providing a steady flow of food and fuel, and to make sure the country is functioning, according to knowledgeable officials. The foreign minister, Abbas Araghchi, has been marginalized in the negotiations that he led with the United States before the war, the official said. Mr. Ghalibaf, the Speaker of Parliament, has taken the lead instead. The newly minted supreme leader has followed along, rarely if ever objecting to the generals, they said. It was the guards who came up with the strategy for Iran's attacks on Israel and the Persian Gulf states, along with the closing of the strait to maritime traffic. They were the ones who agreed to a temporary ceasefire with the United States and approved back-channel diplomacy and direct negotiations with the United States. They tapped Mr. Ghalibaf from among their own ranks to lead the talks with Vice President J.D. Vance in Islamabad. For the first time, several military generals from the Guards were part of the Iranian delegation negotiating with the United States. Iranian officials and three other individuals who know Mojtaba Khamenei said in interviews from Tehran that his deference to the Guards was partly because he was new to the leadership role. He lacks the political stature and religious clout that made his father such a singular force, and it is partly because of his deep personal ties to the guards. When Mr. Khamenei was 17, he volunteered to fight in the Iran-Iraq War. He was deployed to a brigade of the guards called the Habib Battalion. The experience shaped him, and he made lifelong bonds. As they grew and aged, many members of the battalion rose into influential military and intelligence roles. Mr. Khamenei completed his studies at a theological seminary, reaching the rank of Ayatollah, considered a scholar and jurist of the Shiite faith. He worked at his father's compound, coordinating military and intelligence operations for his father, a role that further cemented his ties to the generals and intelligence chiefs. Among Mr. Khamenei's close friends from the Habib Battalion is the guard's former intelligence chief, the cleric Hossein Taib, and General Moshe Razai, who commanded him in the 1980s and has been called back from retirement. Mr. Ghalibaf is also a longtime friend. For years, Mr. Khamenei, Mr. Taib, and Mr. Ghalibaf met once a week for long working lunches at the Ayatollah's compound, according to Iranian officials and the three individuals who know Mr. Khamenei personally. They became known as the Triangle of Power. The trio was accused by a more moderate cleric, Mehdi Karoubi, of intervening in the 2009 presidential election in which he was a candidate, and rigging the results in favor of the incumbent president, Mr. Ahmadinejad. Mr. Karoubi lost, and the election upset led to months of upheaval, protests, and violence. These personal relationships are now playing heavily into the dynamic between Mr. Khamenei and the generals. They are on a first-name basis and view one another as peers, not superior and subordinate, said Mr. Davari. Differences emerge. The generals are not the only voices at the table. Iranian politics have never been monolithic, and the system is designed to have parallel power structures. Disagreements and divisions have always been common, and in many instances public among Iranian political figures and military commanders. Mr. Pezeshkian and Mr. Araghchi have seats on the National Security Council. But under the current collective leadership, it is the generals who prevail, and currently there are no signs of disarray among them. On Tuesday, as the Iranian and American negotiating teams prepared to fly to Islamabad to meet for a second round of talks, the generals pulled the plug. For days, differences had simmered over whether Iran should continue talks with Mr. Vance if Mr. Trump maintained a sea blockade on Iran. Already, some 27 Iranian ships had been turned around while trying to enter or exit Iranian ports. Mr. Trump had fired off a series of social media posts about forcing Iran to give in to all his demands, and he had renewed threats to bomb the country's power plants and bridges if Iran did not agree to a deal. The United States then seized two ships belonging to Iran, further infuriating the generals, who thought the move amounted to a violation of the ceasefire, officials said. The commander-in-chief, General Vahidi, and several other generals argued that talks were futile because the blockade showed Mr. Trump was not interested in negotiations and wanted to pressure Iran to surrender, according to officials and two members of the guards who were briefed on the meeting. The officials said Mr. Pezeshkian and Mr. Araghchi disagreed. Mr. Pezeshkian warned of the dire economic losses from the war, estimated by the government to be about $300 billion, and the need for sanctions relief for reconstruction. Disagreements also emerged over how far Iran should push with its closure of the strait. The generals won, and the talks fell apart. Mr. Trump extended the ceasefire but is keeping the blockade in place until, he said, Iran's fractured leaders present their own peace proposal. What happens next is not clear, nor is it clear whether the guards will allow enough concessions to the United States on Iran's nuclear program for a peace deal to materialize, including on the two contentious issues, freezing enrichment and giving up the 970-pound stockpile of highly enriched uranium. A hard-line fringe faction in Iran, while not dominant, has opposed making any concessions, believing that if Iran continued fighting, it would defeat Israel and the United States. Supporters of the hardliners have filled the streets with rallies at night, waving flags and pledging their blood for the Islamic Republic. When Mr. Araghchi posted on social media at one point that Iran was opening the strait, the hardliners attacked him, accusing the negotiating team of betraying their supporters. The firebrands are supporters of Saeed Jalili, an ultra-hardline presidential candidate who has been sidelined from making decisions but still has some influence, including over state television, which his brother runs. Some demanded that Mr. Khamenei make a video or audio message to confirm to the public he was on board with the negotiations with Washington. At a rally in Tehran, crowds addressing Mr. Khamenei chanted, "Commander, give us the order and we will follow." Mr. Ghalibaf addressed the nation on state television on Saturday night, local time, assuring Iranians that Mr. Khamenei was involved. He struck a defiant but pragmatic tone, saying that Iran had gained military achievements, including shooting down an American fighter jet, but that now it was time to leverage those gains in diplomatic negotiations. "Sometimes I see our people say we destroyed them," Mr. Golubov said. "No, we did not destroy them. You need to understand this. Our military gains do not mean that we are more powerful than the United States." The next article from the front page of today's edition is titled, "Capitol Officer Enmeshed in January 6 Conspiracy." Shawnee Kirkoff was wrongfully implicated in the notorious Capitol Hill pipe bomb case. Can she ever fully move on? By Karina Knoll. The phone call on that Thursday afternoon brought an emphatic demand: report to the CIA office immediately. Shawnee Kirkoff had been with the agency for 4 years and would have normally been at work then, but her schedule had been altered during the government shutdown, so she was enjoying a day off, curled up in her living room, the dogs nearby. It did not cross Ms. Kirkoff's mind to decline or demand more information from her supervisor. She had made it a habit to be professional and upbeat, having chosen law enforcement because she believed she could be helpful to the community. At 31 years old, her enthusiasm for her career had already been tested, and in an unimaginable way. Her first job in the D.C. area was as a Capitol Police officer, and she had faced off against the mob of rioters on January 6, 2021. She relived the insurrection while working with federal prosecutors and testifying in 2 criminal trials, and then watched those convictions unravel when President Trump pardoned hundreds of the day's participants. She had gone on to join the CIA, where she received multiple promotions and performance awards. But when she arrived at the federal building in Virginia on November 6, 2025, she was told to join 2 FBI agents in a windowless conference room. The agents had come, they said, because of what had taken place the night before the storming of the Capitol. On January 5, 2021, surveillance cameras captured someone placing pipe bombs near the headquarters of the Democratic and Republican National Committees. The bombs did not detonate, but their discovery the next day diverted law enforcement resources away from the Capitol as the riots broke out. The case had famously remained unsolved. However, Ms. Kirkoff said the 2 agents informed her that they had recently come across some online chatter concerning a new suspect. Then the questions began. Where had Ms. Kirkoff been the night of January 5, 2021? Who was she with? What sort of training did she have in building bombs? Did she own a certain type of sneakers? And would she hand over her phone? Because she was now under investigation. The January 6 attack inspired conspiracy theories almost from the moment President Trump's supporters overcame the police and charged into the Capitol. The one that gained the most traction held that the riot was a Fedsurrection, an inside job orchestrated by a network of law enforcement officers intending to sabotage Mr. Trump. The false narrative has been promoted by extremist groups, right-wing pundits, and members of Congress. Even Kash Patel, the current director of the FBI, and his former deputy, Dan Bongino, seemed to support the claim at one time. A particularly tantalizing subject to Fedsurrection believers was the identity of the Capitol Hill pipe bomber. The suspect was wearing a mask, a gray hooded sweatshirt, and Nike Air Max Speed Turf shoes while planting the bombs between 7:30 p.m. and 8:30 p.m. Over the years, the FBI, working with other agencies, said it had a team devoted to the case, while encouraging the public to study footage of the individual. "You may recognize their gait, body language, or mannerisms," the FBI said in a statement. A reward for information eventually grew to $500,000. In January 2025, a congressional committee issued a report scrutinizing what it saw as a stalled investigation. That same day, the FBI released a new detail. The suspect stood approximately 5 feet 7 inches. Last fall, Blaze Media, an outlet with a news site, podcasts, and streaming app that bills itself as the home of dissent from woke capital, was putting together its own purported investigation. It promised to deliver a bombshell revelation. The Blaze piece, published on November 8, 2 days after Ms. Kirchhoff was first interrogated by the FBI. The headline read, "Former Capitol Police Officer, a Forensic Match for June 6 Pipe Bomber," sources say. The officer was Shawnee Kirchhoff. The piece was written by Steve Baker and Joseph M. Hanneman. Mr. Baker was a musician from North Carolina who had performed as David Bowie in a tribute act before focusing full-time on his personal blog. He has said that he was at the Capitol on January 6 as a journalist for his blog, although he was charged with trespassing and disorderly conduct. "Look out your windows, bitches. Look what's coming," Mr. Baker said in footage he took that day, according to court records. His case was dismissed as part of President Trump's sweeping grant of clemency to all of the January 6 rioters. Mr. Hanneman lived in Wisconsin and had previously written for the Wisconsin State Journal, as well as the Epoch Times, a publication that is tied to the Falun Gong religious movement and that has published right-wing misinformation. In their story, Mr. Baker and Mr. Hanneman wrote that they had arranged a forensic study of Ms. Kirchhoff's gait by an unnamed analyst. A software algorithm, the story said, showed she was a 94% match to the pipe bomber. The analyst determined that the match was closer to 98% based on visual observations. The story also said the findings had been confirmed by several anonymous intelligence sources. The writers said that this gait analysis had been done by using security video of Ms. Kirchhoff as well as footage of her playing soccer 8 years earlier and comparing them with the January 5 video of the pipe bomb suspect. They concluded that Ms. Kirchhoff's height, 5'7", a figure written on her online athlete bio, and the fact that she had broken her leg in a college soccer game were more proof. The broken leg, they surmised, had given Ms. Kirchhoff a distinct limp, which they said matched that of the pipe bomber. Ms. Kirchhoff, in fact, made a full recovery and does not present a limp. The prospect of a Capitol Police officer being the perpetrator, if confirmed, could recast the entire story of January 6, Mr. Baker and Mr. Hanneman wrote. The Blaze story reinforced its findings by adding that an editor who stopped by Ms. Kirchhoff's home said that it appeared to be under the watch of law enforcement officers. At the time, Ms. Kirchhoff was in fact being investigated by the FBI. But Mr. Baker said he may have helped trigger that investigation. In an interview with the New York Times, Mr. Baker said that shortly before his story published, he had taken his theory to sources at the Office of the Director of National Intelligence. A spokesperson for the office said that a whistleblower had come forward last year with an allegation about a security concern, which the agency documented and lawfully reported to the employing agency of the person who was a member of the intelligence community. The evidence against Ms. Kirchhoff was dubious, and aspects of the Blaze piece raised questions about whether its writers had followed ethical standards. The piece accused someone of being a suspect in a federal crime based primarily on her gait, a characteristic that can be affected by myriad factors. Researchers have cautioned that a gait study is meant to provide only supplemental information. The story also hinged its claim on anonymous sources and a methodology that was vaguely described, and the authors attempted to validate their story by referring to the presence of law enforcement at Ms. Kirchhoff's home, which Mr. Baker himself believes stemmed from his meeting with national intelligence sources. Mr. Baker and Mr. Hanneman also did not reach out to Ms. Kirchhoff before publication to give her an opportunity to respond to the accusations or present information that might contradict their story. For most of her life, Ms. Kirchhoff had led, by her account, an untroubled existence. I would say I was sheltered, like I had never experienced adversity, Ms. Kirchhoff said in a recent interview at a family member's home in Virginia. Sitting in a chair in her usual ensemble on off days, button-down shirt, jeans, Allbirds shoes, she spoke wistfully about a time when she held a more optimistic view of the world. She was a star goalkeeper in high school.
1: "Then it's too late to do anything about it," she said. This concludes the reading of the New York Times for today. Your reader has been Blanca Michael Ward. 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
1: 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This recording is intended solely for individuals who are blind or have low vision.
2: Faster than a speeding bullet, more powerful than a locomotive, able to leap tall buildings at a single bound. Look, up in the sky, it's a bird, it's a plane, it's Superman!
3: The adventures of Superman.
4: When the planet Krypton, home of a race of supermen, exploded into dust, the sole survivor was an infant boy who had been shot to Earth in a sealed rocket. Today, that boy, grown to manhood, is known as Superman, sworn enemy of the forces of evil. To aid him in his never-ending fight for truth and justice, he masquerades as Clark Kent, crime reporter for a great metropolitan newspaper. His secret is carefully guarded. No one is aware that Kent is Superman. No one but you.
3: Join with us now on ABC as Superman matches his amazing strength against a mindless creature of cold steel in an exciting transcribed adventure entitled The Mystery of the Mechanical Monster. Since the beginning of time, man has ever sought to conquer the elements, to harness the unlimited forces of nature. He has thrown great dams across wide rivers and tapped the energy in their raging torrents. He has bridled the wind and given himself silver wings. He has captured and stored the heat of the sun and the moisture of the rain. Yes, he has even split the atom, for better or for worse. These things man has done, and more. But it is not enough. It is not enough that he has mastered the wind and the water, the sun and the rain. He strives to master life itself, to give to things of stone and wood and steel the power to think and reason and live. This is the story of one such man, the story of a mindless dream come true. The story of a mechanical monster. It is noon at the corner of 1st and Main Streets in the heart of the city of Metropolis. Office workers on their way to lunch crowd the curbstones waiting for the traffic lights to change. Suddenly a woman screams. Then another. And another. A wave of panic and pandemonium sweeps over the crowd as they fall back from the intersection. For there, almost in the center of Main Street, a 200-pound iron manhole cover has been tossed aside like a poker chip. And the gleaming metal head and shoulders of a huge mechanical monster can be seen emerging from the dark depths of the sewer. The shocking, almost unbelievable news travels like wildfire by radio.
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0: By word of mouth.
2: Hey, I seen it. I seen it, I tell you. I seen it with my own two eyes.
0: Meanwhile, at the offices of the Metropolis Daily Planet, Clark Kent, who is in reality Superman, is closeted with Perry White, editor of the paper.
3: 5,000 people can't be crazy, Chief.
4: Who said so?
3: Well, after all...
4: You remember that thing on the radio 10 or 12 years ago?
3: What?
4: That Orson Welles man from Mars scare?
3: Oh, that...
4: Why people deserted their homes, went out of their minds.
3: Yeah, but this is a little different, Chief. The people at First and Main Street saw this thing. They all saw it, mind you. Not one, two, three, or four, but all of them. The traffic cop, the sales girl, the executive, the housewife, everybody.
4: Ah, mass hysteria.
3: Oh, Chief, did mass hysteria lift that Iron Man hole cover?
4: Now listen, Kent.
3: Just a minute. Did mass hysteria smash in the radiator of the car that hit the monster?
4: I don't know.
3: Of course it didn't. All the eyewitness accounts tally.
4: They do not.
3: What?
4: One man said it was made of metal. Another said it was made of painted wood. Another said it was a giant in a suit of armor.
3: I know, I know, but... This much they all agree on. They saw the head and shoulders of a huge creature coming out of the sewer opening. A car hit it and it dropped out of sight.
4: Then how come the police found no trace of it when they searched the sewer?
3: Well, by the time they got there, it was gone.
4: Gone? Gone where? Back to its hotel room?
3: Oh.
4: Or maybe to the drugstore for chocolate malted. After all, even a monster has to eat, you
3: Chief, you've heard of the mechanical brain.
4: Well, what about it?
3: Well, it can add, subtract, multiply, and divide up into the millions.
4: But it can't walk through a sewer, and it can't stick its head out of an open manhole, and it can't disappear into thin air.
3: Well, maybe someone has invented one that can.
4: Maybe you've been going to too many Boris Koloff movies.
3: Now, look,
4: oh, forget it, Kent. Forget it. Something like this always pops up. If it isn't flying disc, it's...
5: Mr. White!
4: How many times have I told you not to barge in here without knocking?
5: It wouldn't help it. This just came over the police teletype.
3: What is it, Beanie?
4: I'll take it. Great Caesar Scopes.
3: What happened, Chief?
4: They've cornered the mechanical monster in Pines Bridge Park.
6: Inspector Henderson!
3: Inspector Henderson!
7: Oh, hello, Kent.
6: Hey, close your men in on the south side, Riley.
8: Yes, sir.
6: Keep that circle tight.
3: Oh, what's the story, Inspector?
7: Oh, Kent, don't bother me now, will you, please?
6: Malone! Get those tear gas guns off that truck and move fast.
7: Oh, what am I talking about, anyway? What good is tear gas against a mechanical monster?
3: Are you sure he's in the park, Inspector?
7: What? Yes, I'm sure.
6: Hey, keep those searchlights moving, men.
3: Who saw him, Inspector?
7: Oh, Kent, in the name of heaven, please. Yeah, what is it?
8: A girl broke through the line in the bandstand.
3: Wait a minute. I can't understand a word you're saying.
8: A girl broke through the line up near the bandstand. Broke through? She ran right into the center of the park.
3: She what?
8: Well, we didn't have a chance to stop her. Before we knew it was happening, we lost her in the dark.
6: You mean to tell me that there's a girl in there now with that monster?
8: Yeah, she must be crazy.
7: Oh, good heavens. Look, pass the word along. Tell the men to watch that fire. All I need now is to have one of them put a bullet in the girl.
3: Don't worry, Inspector.
7: Kent, instead of standing there telling me not to worry, why don't you get your friend Superman in on this thing? If ever we needed him, we need him now.
3: Inspector, no sooner said than done. See you later.
0: Melting into the darkness behind the battery of high-powered searchlights, Clark Kent swiftly makes the transformation from the mild-mannered, bespectacled reporter to his true role of Superman. Then, leaping high into the air, the only human being who numbers among his other amazing powers the power of flight, hovers like some great red and blue bird above the park, his sharp, all-seeing eyes piercing the darkness below, a darkness made more fantastic by searching fingers of light. Suddenly, he spots his quarry. Turning in midair, every muscle in his powerful body tense and taut, he swoops down like a diving hawk and lands on a tree-bordered path. Directly in front of him, lumbering up the path like some huge creature spawned in the dark horror of a nightmare, is the mechanical monster. And held close in its arms, hard against the cold, riveted steel of its massive chest, is a young girl. Slowly, foot by foot, moving with the clumsy, stiff-legged gait of a mindless thing, the monster closes the gap between itself and Superman. A shrill, high-pitched whine, almost like the eerie threnody of a lost soul, comes from its shapeless slit of a mouth. And the two purplish-blue bulbs that serve as its eyes flicker on and off like ghostly signal lights. Puzzled and uncertain, facing a new kind of menace, Superman hesitates as the towering creature bears down upon him. How can he stop it, do battle with it, without injuring the girl? The answer comes from an unexpected source. The girl herself.
9: Don't try to stop him.
0: I've got to stop him. He'll kill you if I don't.
9: No, please. You don't understand. He's all right now.
0: The police have the park surrounded. He can't get through.
9: Call him off. Tell him to go away. He won't hurt anyone now unless they try to stop him. Please, you must believe me.
0: Who are you? What's your name?
9: Karen Morgan. I'll explain everything when this is over.
0: All right. Get in touch with Clark Kent at the Daily Planet.
9: I will. Now, please, don't let the police try to stop him.
0: I'll do my best. But Superman, look, that girl must be out of her mind.
3: I don't think so, Inspector. She seemed to be controlling the monster. He had her in his arms, but she wasn't hurt or afraid.
8: Well, then I'm going out of my mind.
3: Will you call off your men?
8: Look, what if she is crazy? What if that monster goes berserk?
3: I don't think he will. It's worth the chance, Inspector.
8: All right. But heaven help us if we're wrong.
10: Yes.
11: Captain Landry calling, Mr. White.
10: I'll put him on. Hello, Governor. Yes, Governor, yes, I know. Yes, yes, of course, absolutely. Yes, you can be sure I will. Right. Oh, now what?
11: Commissioner Flynn of the State Police, sir.
10: All right, put him on. Hello, yes, there's Perry White. Yes, I know all about it. I'm trying to locate him now. I said I'm trying to locate him now. What would you like me to do? Hang myself? Well, that's too bad. Go ahead, Commissioner. Go as high as you like. Loudmouth, smart aleck. No more calls. I don't want to talk to anyone. Is that clear?
11: Yes, sir.
10: Where, oh, where is that Clark Kent?
12: You looking for me, Chief?
10: Looking for you? Looking for you? Whatever gave you that quaint idea? Why should I be looking for you? Why?
3: Remember your blood pressure, Chief.
10: They wouldn't convict me. No, they couldn't possibly convict me. It would be justifiable homicide.
3: What would be justifiable homicide?
10: If I throttled you with my bare hands, if I cut you up into little pieces and fed you to the fishes.
3: Obviously, I've done something wrong.
10: Wrong? You've done something wrong, did you say? Oh, no. Heaven forbid. How could you do anything wrong?
3: All right, out with it. What have I done?
10: No, you don't know, do you?
3: Frankly, no.
10: You don't know that you let the biggest story of the year slip through your fingers. You don't know that with the help and cooperation of that muscle-bound friend of yours, that empty-headed, addle-pated, thick-necked, lanted-jawed oaf who calls himself Superman, you don't know that with his kind assistance, you managed not only to miss a sensational story, but you also succeeded in throwing the city into panic and bringing the wrath of heaven down on my head.
3: Is that all?
10: Is that all? Isn't it enough that people are cowering behind locked and bolted doors? Isn't it enough that the entire city is in panic? Isn't it enough that I've had frantic calls from the mayor, the governor, the president of the city council, and the commissioner of the state police?
3: Because Superman didn't capture the mechanical monster?
10: No, because the moon is made of green cheese. Now, what do you think?
3: I explained it all to the rewrite man when I phoned in.
10: You explained what?
3: Why Superman couldn't stop the monster. Why he talked Inspector Henderson into calling off the police.
10: And that's another thing. Poor Henderson. He's a nervous wreck. Everybody's got him on the corner.
3: Oh, I'm sorry about that, but
10: then who cares whether you're sorry or not? What I want to know and what I want to know fast is, where is that mechanical monster?
3: Well,
10: now, wait a minute. Before you answer, if you say you don't know, you can turn around fast, walk out of here, and never come back. Kent, where are you going?
13: Just following orders.
10: You close that door and come back here. Close it like that.
3: Well?
10: Well, what?
3: You called me back.
10: Kent. Kent, I'm an old man. I'll be 61 in April. Now let me live my few remaining years in peace and quiet. Don't take my heart out.
3: I'm sorry.
10: You don't have to be sorry. Just tell me one thing. Where's that mechanical monster?
3: I don't know.
10: What do you mean you don't know? If you don't, then Superman does, and I warn you, Kent, unless you tell me. Who is it?
14: It's me, Mr. White.
3: It's Feeney.
10: Go away.
14: But I gotta tell
4: Go away, I said.
3: Hold it, Chief. Hold it. You'll scare the life out of the poor kid. What is it, Beanie?
5: There's a lady in the reception room waiting to see you, Mr. Kent. She's awful nervous.
3: What's your name, Beanie?
5: Miss Margaret.
3: Carol Margaret. Send her in, Beanie.
5: Okay, Mr. Kent.
3: Now, maybe we'll find out what you want to know.
14: Close that door.
3: Wait till we get her in here.
14: Get who in here?
3: Carol Margaret.
14: Who's Carol Margaret?
3: The girl with the monster.
14: I don't believe it. Kent, if this is another of your tricks...
5: Step right in, man.
3: Miss Margaret?
15: Yes.
3: I'm Clark Kent.
15: How do you do?
3: How do you do? This is Perry White, editor of the Daily Planet.
15: How do you do?
14: Are you the girl who broke through the police lines and found the monster?
15: Please, don't call him that.
14: I don't care what you call him. Are you the girl?
15: Yes, I am.
14: Sit down, please.
15: Thank you.
3: Well, you better sit down, too, Chief, before you fall down.
14: Huh? Huh? Oh, yes.
3: Now, Miss Margaret.
14: Wait a minute, Kent. Let's get a stenographer in here. We want her story word for word.
15: No, please. I can't tell you anything.
14: Now, look here, young lady.
3: Hold it, Chief.
14: What do you mean, hold it? She's got to be made to understand the spot we're in.
3: Why did you come here, Miss Margaret, if you didn't plan to clear up the mystery?
15: I made a promise to Superman.
3: Well, you also said you'd explain everything.
15: Yes, I know, but I can't.
14: Why not?
3: Chief, please.
14: Don't chief please me. She's got to talk. It's her public duty. If she doesn't, I'm going to turn her over to the police.
15: Well, it won't happen again. I promise you it won't.
14: No, that's not enough. The people of this city have a right to an explanation. Where's the monster now?
15: Please, I ask you.
14: All right. The thing. Where is it?
15: I can't tell you.
14: Kent, this is ridiculous, and I'm not going to put up with it.
3: Oh, Chief, listen.
14: No, I'm not going to take the responsibility or the criticism for letting her get away with this.
16: Yes, Mr. White?
14: Get me Inspector Henderson.
3: No, Chief, don't. You're making a mistake.
14: Hold on a minute. Why am I making a mistake?
3: We haven't given Miss Margaret a chance. Now, I'm sure she'll be willing to tell us why she can't give us a full explanation.
14: What about that young lady?
3: You could certainly go that far, Miss Margaret.
14: Well?
15: Yes.
14: Forget the call. All right. Now, let's have it.
15: If I tell you, will you be satisfied?
14: Well, it all depends.
3: What Mr. White means is that your reason must be good. After all, it isn't every day that a huge mechanical man tramps the streets of a city.
15: I told you it won't happen again.
14: It happened once, and that's enough. Why won't you tell us about it?
3: You must have a reason, Miss Margaret.
15: I have.
3: Well, what is it?
15: I can't tell you unless you promise never to breathe it to a soul.
14: I won't promise anything of the kind. We're not playing a game here, miss. This is a matter of public safety.
3: Well, now, let's clear something up. As I understand it, Miss Margaret, what you've agreed to do is tell us why you feel you can't explain the existence of the mechanical man and your connection with it. Is that right?
15: Yes.
3: And you're asking us to keep that reason confidential?
15: Yes.
3: Well, Chief, I think we can go along with that.
14: Oh, you do, huh?
3: Yes, with this understanding. If we don't think Miss Margaret's reason is strong enough... We still reserve the right to refer the entire matter to the police without revealing her confidence.
14: That suits me.
3: Miss Margaret?
15: You don't leave me much choice. All right, I'll tell you. I'll tell you why I want this horrible nightmare forgotten forever. It's because the mechanical man...
3: Yes?
15: The mechanical man is my father.
0: We'll be back for the startling solution to the mystery of the mechanical monster in just a moment. But first, here is your ABC announcer. Sunday is a very special day on ABC to millions of listeners. Favorite people like Walter Winchell, Drew Pearson, Luella Parsons, and Jimmy Fiddler all are included in the Sunday lineup. The afternoon brings film actor Edward Arnold portraying Mr. President, the lovely voice of young singing star Betty Clark, and the greatest story ever told offers a moving half hour of drama from the Bible. Other highlights for Sunday on many ABC stations include Stop the Music, The Amazing Mr. Malone, Chance of a Lifetime, and Music with the Girls, which stars the all-girl orchestra and chorus with the top songs and music of the current Broadway and motion picture successes. Many of these favorites can be heard by you over this ABC station. So listen tomorrow, won't you? And remember, ABC is dressed in your Sunday best. Yes, be sure to listen to Walter Winchell, Stop the Music, Luella Parsons, Drew Pearson, and many other great Sunday highlights over ABC, the American Broadcasting Company, tomorrow.
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0: stunned at Carol Margaret's statement that the huge mechanical monster is her father. Clark Kent and Perry White stare at her in shocked, voiceless disbelief. Finally, Kent breaks the silence.
3: You know what you're saying, Miss Margaret?
15: Yes, I know.
14: Now, what do you mean he's your father? How can a mechanical man be your father? If you believe that, young lady...
15: No, you don't understand. I meant that my father designed him and built him. I meant that everything he does is done at my father's bidding. He's my father's slave.
14: You didn't say that. You said the mechanical man was your father.
15: I don't remember, but if I did, it's almost true. For better than a year now...
3: Don't stop, Miss Margaret.
15: No, I mustn't say any more. You promised if I told you the reason that...
3: All right, you don't have to tell us any more if you don't want to.
14: Kent, are you crazy? We don't know any more than we knew before. Who's her father? Where is he? Why did he build that monster?
3: I think Miss Margaret's reason for not wanting to tell us any more is good and sufficient.
14: No, is that so?
3: Yes.
14: Well, have another think for yourself, because I don't.
15: You promised, Mr.
14: White. I said if your reason was good enough. It isn't. Your father, whoever he is, created panic in the heart of Metropolis with that mechanical thing. 7 people were injured. Luckily, no one was trampled to death.
15: I know all that, but I told you it won't happen again.
14: It shouldn't have happened the first time.
3: Chief, we're not getting anywhere. You may go if you wish, Miss Margaret.
15: Thank you.
14: No, just a minute.
3: I appreciate you coming in.
14: Did you hear me?
3: Goodbye, Miss Margaret.
15: Goodbye, Mr. Kent. Thank you again.
14: Kent!
3: Take it easy, Chief.
14: No, you...
3: Spluttering and listen to me now. I had to let her go.
14: Why? In the name of heaven, why?
3: In order to learn something. I'm going to follow
14: her. Oh, no, you're not. You're through. You're finished.
3: Well, we'll discuss that later.
14: Kent, come back here.
3: I haven't time. I've got to follow her.
14: Then I'm going with you.
3: You shouldn't have come along. Chief, this is a one-man job.
14: Well, you're one man I don't trust with it. Is that her cab ahead?
3: Yes.
14: Well, I wouldn't be a bit surprised if she's leading us on a wild goose chase.
3: Where are we? Maplewood. That's the Lutheran Hospital on the left. Hold it, driver. Take it easy.
14: What's the matter?
3: Her cab's slowing up, turning into a driveway. We better get out here. Okay, driver, this'll do.
16: Right.
3: There, I'll pay him. Here you are, driver.
16: Thanks.
3: Hey, Chief, let's go.
14: Well, now what?
3: Well, she's getting out of the cab. She's walking around to the rear of the house.
14: You mean to tell me you can see all that from here?
3: Sure. Cab's backing out of the driveway. See it?
14: You've got wonderful eyesight. That much I'll say for you.
3: Well, we cross over and walk up toward the house.
14: Kent, do you think it's smart to tackle this alone?
3: Huh?
14: What if he's got that mechanical monster in his basement?
3: Well, if it's mechanical, someone has to control it. Knock out the control and you get rid of the monster.
14: Sure, just like that. What that girl said, her old man sounds like a Frankenstein.
3: Oh.
14: Why would anyone want to build a mechanical monster and...
3: Hold it, Chief.
14: What's the matter now?
3: You may have been right.
14: What about?
3: The wild goose chase. Come on.
14: Kent, why do you insist on talking in riddles?
3: And I'm not quite sure yet.
14: Sure about what? Take it easy, will you? I can't keep up with you.
3: Oh, I'm sorry. Here's the driveway. Well, that's one time I guessed wrong.
14: Now, Kent, either you stop...
3: I misjudged her. She pulled a fast one on us. The house is empty.
14: What? Well, how do you know?
3: There's no one in it. Not much furniture, either.
14: What are you trying to pull? You can't see through those windows. All the shades are down.
3: Take my word for it. Come on, let's go around back.
14: Are you sure this is where the cab turned in?
3: Positive.
14: She couldn't have gone far if she got out of the cab. Maybe she didn't get out.
3: No, she did, all right. And she walked back here. Look.
14: Look at what?
3: The imprints of her heels in the gravel.
14: I can't see them without my glasses, and you got me so excited I left my glasses back in the office. Where do they lead?
3: Hey, that's funny.
14: Yeah, if it is, let me in on it, will you? Not laugh.
3: Her heel prints go halfway across the yard and then disappear.
14: Yeah, that's where she sprouted wings and took off. Oh, I ought to have my head examined for letting you do the things you do. I knew I should have turned that girl over to the police, but no, I had to get soft again. I let
3: Great you... Great Scott!
14: Now what brilliant deduction have you come up with?
3: No deduction, just a discovery.
14: A brilliant one, I'm sure.
3: Come here and take a look. Look at that.
14: And now, what's so special about that? It's an old wooden sewer cover. Before the city sewer system was extended out here, they had their own disposal duct.
3: This is where her heel prints end. All right, let me get the cover off.
14: You're not suggesting she climbed down there.
3: Would be.
14: Well, what for? Just an old abandoned sewer duct.
3: Well, there's an iron ladder and some fresh gravel at the bottom of it.
18: This is where she disappeared.
14: Don't go down there, Kent.
18: No, why not?
14: In the first place, it's pitch dark. Second place, it isn't safe.
3: Well, if it was safe for her, it's safe for me. Wait up there while I look around.
14: Oh, no. You're not getting out of my sight.
3: You don't want to come down here, Chief.
14: Oh, I don't want to, but I'm going to. Let's turn back, Kent. We've gone far enough.
3: No, we haven't.
14: But what good is it? You can't see your hand in front of your face. And anyway, I told you, if she came down
3: she
14: here...
3: She wasn't.
14: Hey, where are you, Kent?
3: Right here. There's a stone door with a ring in it. Leads into a kind of a basement. Here, take my hand. Okay, watch it now. There are three stone steps going down.
14: We're crazy. We're absolutely crazy.
3: Careful. Are you all right?
14: All right as I'll ever be in a pitch dark sewer.
3: We're not in the sewer now. This is part of a basement underneath a house. Oh, wait a minute.
14: Don't worry. I'm not going anywhere.
3: I hear voices. Listen.
14: I don't hear a thing.
3: It's the market girl and an elderly man.
14: Say, what have you got, a crystal ball?
3: Come on, follow me.
14: Follow you? Oh, I can't even see.
3: Take my hand. Softly now. Okay, that's far enough.
9: Father, you can't go on like this. You've got to stop.
3: Do you hear the voices now?
14: Yes.
3: The man's her father.
9: Don't you see what's going on?
3: Where are they? There's a basement adjoining this one. We're standing at a connecting door.
14: What do we do?
3: I'm going to open the door. Here goes.
18: Hello, Miss Margaret.
19: Carol. Who are these men? What are they doing in here?
9: Please go back the way you came.
19: Who are they? How did they get here?
18: Is he your father?
9: Yes, please, Mr. Kent.
19: Carol?
9: Yes, Father.
19: Who are these men?
9: They're from a newspaper. Mr. Kent, he's not well. Please don't get him into a rage.
14: Here, let me handle this. Sir, my name is Perry White. I don't think we've ever met.
19: I'm Dr. Margaret. I have no desire to meet you. What are you doing trespassing in my private laboratory?
14: Well, what are you doing building mechanical monsters to scare people to death?
9: Mr. White!
3: Chief, take it easy.
19: How dare you call my creation a monster? How dare you?
14: Well, what do you call it?
19: The answer to man's salvation. Man is destroying himself on the altar of his own greed.
9: Father!
19: His flesh dies from disease and his mind is poisoned by fear and frustration. I am creating a new race of men to take the place of those who failed.
9: Father, please.
19: Behind that curtain is the first of my mechanical brain children. Soon there will be others.
14: Not if I can help it.
19: You dare to challenge me? You dare?
9: Father.
19: But of course, you are human and riddled with fear. You must be destroyed. I draw the curtain. Behold your mechanical executioner.
9: Father, no.
3: Just a minute, Dr. Margaret.
19: Stand back. I throw a switch. Hit a dial. Destroy them.
9: Ah!
19: He's coming at us. Destroy these evil humans. Destroy them.
14: Stand back. I'll take care of him.
0: Leaping to a table, Clark Kent smashes the large light bulb suspended from the ceiling, plunging the cavernous basement room into darkness. Then, dropping to the floor again, he faces the huge mechanical creature with its two blinking purple eyes.
19: Fools! Darkness cannot save you!
0: Plunging at the monster, Kent, now in his true role of Superman, smashes his fist into the blank metal face. The monster reels drunkenly and the eerie whine of its mechanism fluctuates. But still it comes on, its gigantic arms extended, blindly searching for its prey.
19: Destroy! Destroy!
0: Determined to put an end to the madness, Superman leaps from the floor and tackles the huge creature above its stiff jointed knees. For a timeless moment, it sways like a towering tree in the wind, and then, losing its balance, it crashes down on the cement, its riveted body breaking apart.

0: I had a long talk with the chief of staff at the hospital, Miss Margaret, and he assured me your father would be perfectly all right after treatment and a good long rest.
1: I hope so, Mr. Kent. I don't know how to thank you and Mr. White for all you did.
2: Don't thank me. I almost cooked all of our gooses. Or is it geese? When that thing came at us. I still don't know how Kent managed to floor it.
1: It was a courageous thing to do.
2: Courageous? Why, even Superman would have hesitated to tackle that bird.
0: Fortunately, he didn't.
2: Huh? What was that, Kent?
0: Huh? Oh, nothing, Chief. Absolutely nothing.
3: And so ends The Mystery of the Mechanical Monster on The Adventures of Superman, which comes to you now each week at this same time over many of these same ABC stations. Listen again next week when Superman solves a baffling murder and a puzzling mystery in The Diamond of Death. Superman is a copyrighted transcribed feature appearing in Superman DC comic magazines and brings you radio's most fabulous character in thrilling stories of action, mystery, and adventure. 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
4: faster than a speeding bullet, more powerful than a locomotive, able to leap tall buildings at a single bound. Look, up in the sky, it's a bird, it's a plane, it's Superman!
3: Superman is played by Bud Collier, Lois Lane by Joan Alexander. Music is composed and played by John Garth. This is Jackson Beck reminding you to be sure to listen next week to The Diamond of Death on The Adventures of Superman.
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Hello, and welcome to the program. My name is Holly Miller, and I will be reading from the Reader's Digest here on Sight Into Sound Radio. I'll begin my program today with the cover story, Making Friends with AI. Whether you're already chummy or you've been avoiding getting acquainted, our guide will help you understand how to best use the technology to make your life easier and what to watch out for, by Sage Lazzaro. These days, artificial intelligence, known as AI, is showing up everywhere in our daily lives, from conference rooms to classrooms, healthcare assessments to dinner table conversations. What sets AI apart from past tech innovations? These advanced systems are capable of doing things that previously only humans could do, and doing them quickly. As a technology journalist for publications like Fortune and VentureBeat, I've been covering AI for a decade and have watched its evolution firsthand. The progress has been remarkable. Although widespread use of AI has been growing since the 2010s, including under the hood of technologies you use every day, like smartphones and social media, the current global obsession with it really began in November 2022, when OpenAI launched ChatGPT. ChatGPT was the first chat box of its kind, capable of performing a wide variety of tasks and holding human-sounding conversations. It quickly captured the public's imagination and became the fastest-growing consumer software application in history, reaching 100 million users in its first 2 months. Fast forward to today. One-third of U.S. adults say they've used an AI chatbot, and about the same percent of teens say they interact with one daily, according to the Pew Research Center. Despite this widespread adoption, the story of AI is very much still unfolding, and the technology is far from perfect, but you can still use its unprecedented computing power to your benefit. To engage safely, effectively, and creatively, it's important to understand what you're working with. Here's what you need to know. First, what is AI? AI is technology that enables computers and machines to perform complex tasks that are typically associated with human intelligence, such as learning and problem solving. When people talk about AI today, they're usually referring to generative AI, a type of AI system that can create writing, images, videos, and computer code. Even more specifically, they're often talking about AI chatbots, assistants, and other conversational AI systems powered by large language models, sophisticated software trained on vast amounts of human language data. These systems range from general-purpose tools like ChatGPT and Claude to specialized characters and agents made for specific interactions. If you've ever engaged with Alexa or Siri, you've used something similar. Chatbots like OpenAI and ChatGPT, Google's Gemini, and Anthropic's Claude can also act as assistants. But they're built on newer AI systems and capable of tasks that are far more varied and intricate. Additionally, they're not confined to a voice mode. You can type to send them documents, and have them analyze photos. AI systems essentially operate as gigantic pattern-analyzing prediction machines. To create AI chatbots' impressive language capabilities, scientists and engineers have fed practically all

0: all the text on the internet into a type of computer system designed to identify predictable patterns in human language. When you ask a chat box to do something, also called giving it a prompt, it draws on the original data and patterns within its data sets to predict what words could come next to deliver a logical answer in sentence form. It doesn't know, but it's really good at guessing and mimicking how humans talk. There has been increased debate within the scientific community about whether we should categorize what AI does as thinking. Research has shown that some AI chat boxes behave in ways that resemble thinking or judgment. But while we know how AI models work overall, we can't currently trace the internal decisions they make to arrive at each specific response. The questions about consciousness are notoriously hard, says Vincent Conitzer, a professor of computer science and philosophy at Oxford and Carnegie Mellon Universities. We really need to make progress on them if we truly want to understand in what way we can say AI thinks. But it's safe to say that right now, AI is not like the sentient superintelligence you've seen in movies. What can you do with AI? The sky really is the limit. I've heard of people using AI to make a picture book for their kids, create a workout plan, and even name a puppy. Another referred to AI as her personal chief of staff. At the end of the day, she opens up Claude and brain dumps every worry, to-do item, and miscellaneous thing lingering in her mind. Claude then organizes it into steps and creates her schedule for the week. Overall, AI tools can be incredibly useful for quickly synthesizing large amounts of data, breaking down complex topics in a simple way, and pulling key themes from text, like summarizing a dense research paper or making sense of your own scattered notes. These tools can also work with images and videos. For example, when assembling furniture, I have uploaded photos of the parts and instructions so that AI could help me figure out a confusing step. But one of the most popular ways to use AI is as a creative thought partner. AI chatbox can help you brainstorm and will act as a sounding board for you to bounce ideas off. Whether you're planning a garden, improving your resume, writing a screenplay, or strategizing marketing initiatives for your small business. I've interviewed countless executives and technology leaders who have made it a priority to figure out how AI can best serve them. And they're almost universally using AI in this way, inviting it to offer feedback or poke holes in their logic. Tips for using AI. How should you decide which chatbox or platform to use? Currently, there's no best one, though everyone using AI has personal preferences. Tech companies are constantly rolling out new versions of their products. But as of the writing of this piece, the new products generally all do the same things and do them about as well as one other. Overall, it's smart to experiment, try different platforms, or bring the same request to different chatbots to see how each responds. When working with AI tools like Claude and ChatGPT, be specific with your prompts. AI tools are prone to filling in the blanks that can easily lead you to an output that doesn't match what you're looking for. Consider what you want AI to guess and what you need to specify, suggests Aaron Salibi, AI lead and principal engineer at advertising firm WPP. The answer you get will only be as good as the prompt you give. Think about what level of detail you want and whether you want an answer in a specific format, like a chart, a bulletin list, or a 200-word email. It also helps to break down complex requests into smaller steps. For example, instead of giving AI a broad prompt like, "Help me start a business," first give it context about who you are and what kind of business you're looking to create. Then have it help you research the market and develop a business plan. Many AI tools have memory capabilities, so you can have a continuous conversation on a topic, getting deeper with every back and forth, unlike when you're searching the web. With AI, context is everything. If you want help writing a difficult email to a colleague, make sure to first explain the situation, the relationship dynamics, which route you already tried, the tone you want to strike, and the outcome you're hoping for. What to watch out for. According to an analysis by Harvard Business Review, therapy and companionship are the top ways people are using generative AI. But some people form emotional dependencies, leading to detachment from their real lives. Research from OpenAI and MIT that looked at ChatGPT found that these types of harmful outcomes can stem from longer chat sessions, and that heavy daily use was correlated with increased loneliness. Tragically, several suicides have been linked to AI chat usage, sparking lawsuits against companies including OpenAI, Character AI, and Google. Another issue, AI tools also aren't yet fully reliable in terms of accuracy. They're known to routinely fabricate information and present it confidently as fact, a phenomenon often referred to as hallucinating. So you shouldn't depend on them for something crucial like health or legal advice. You can ask a chat box to use verified or scientific sourcing and to share the links of all the articles it's referencing so you can ensure accuracy by fact-checking the information yourself. Chatbots often lack the most up-to-date information as well. If you're using AI to plan a vacation, it can certainly suggest top attractions, but it may miss crucial details, like that the museum you really want to visit is temporarily closed. As far as trust goes, it's also vital to remember that AI chatbots are created by companies vying to beat each other in a competitive market. Trust AI as much as you trust a car dealer, Salibi says. Sure, they're here to provide you with a service, but the AI doesn't work for you. It works for a tech giant. Connected to that, it's important to keep data privacy risks in mind. If you share personal details and private thoughts with AI tools, know that protection of your information is far from guaranteed. Last year, OpenAI experimented with making users' chat logs, which are records of their online conversations, discoverable in Google searches, completely unbeknownst to the users. The company also launched a health feature earlier this year, but as reported by Time magazine, the feature's services are not subject to HIPAA. The United States still lacks the type of data protection laws that have become commonplace around the world. And as with anything online, chatbots are at risk of hacks and data breaches. AI-generated images and videos are increasingly commonplace online. The current tools make it possible for anyone to create images and videos so realistic that it's no longer possible to discern what's real from what's AI. Much of AI-generated content is harmless, although some of it is the low-quality, low-effort, high-volume material referred to as AI slop, and an increasing amount is created to spread false information and deceive people about current events. So operating with a strong sense of skepticism is important as you analyze the media in your feed. What's next? Tech companies are fervently working to develop AI agents, software systems that can take action on your behalf, sometimes autonomously. Instead of just using AI to help you plan your next vacation, imagine AI doing it fully on its own, even using your credit card to book your flight and hotel for you. Future AI agents could take the chief of staff role to the next level, handling your emails, scheduling meetings, adding them to your calendar, and setting reminders. Overall, though, it's a common sentiment in the tech industry that no one honestly can predict how AI technology will evolve. The most important thing to know is that nothing about AI is inventable. It's been created by people, and we get to decide whether or not to use it, trust it, and regulate it. Becoming familiar with AI is the first step to being able to help shape the role it has in all of our lives. Even though I've spent a decade tracking development in the field, I'm no super user, and you don't have to be either. The way I've been exploring AI is to start small, and this is also my parting advice. See where it can simplify complex or mundane tasks or help you enhance your creativity. Remain discerning about where AI actually helps you and where it introduces too much risk. And consider what you actually like doing yourself and don't want to offload to AI tools. You're in the driver's seat. 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From Health. What happens to your brain and body when you're aggravated? By Rosemary Counter. My friend, as usual, is late for brunch. 10 minutes pass. No biggie. And then 15. Where are you? I text. 2 minutes, she responds. Fine. 10 more minutes pass and she's still nowhere in sight. Suffice to say, I am not pleased. Not angry, yet, but irritated. The lowest rung on the rage scale. But one step nearer to the ubiquitous human experience where annoyances, hassles, and frustrations mount to the inevitable. An irrational explosion directed at whichever unfortunate soul is closest. If you've gotten to this point, irritation has won the battle. The evolution of frustration. Though a slightly late meal is hardly a threat, millions of years of human evolution have the brain computing the situation the old-fashioned way. Different and overlapping parts of your brain are frequently communicating about expected rewards and perceived threats, says Melissa Brotman, Ph.D., Chief of Neuroscience at the National Institute of Mental Health in Maryland. Here's a basic human need. Food, because I'm hungry, is being blocked by an obstacle out of my control, my ever-tardy friend. Frustration in the form of irritability is only normal and natural. Never getting angry or irritated, Brotman says, would be a lousy coping mechanism for certain circumstances, or as the good doctor puts it, maladaptive. Meanwhile, evolution has also created humans with all different thresholds for irritation. Everyone is conditioned by both biological aspects that you're set with and environmental experiences that change over time, says Brotman. Everyone experiences irritation sometimes, but my lax type B buddy's tolerance for lateness and her flexibility in general is far greater than mine. That's probably a big part of why we get along so well most of the time, but not today. Today, she's just annoying me. This is your brain on irritation. Alone at a table for two, I check and recheck my phone for a text, a stimulus, which is technically anything and everything that triggers a response in the brain. Whatever you're doing, one of the hardest working organs in the body is already busy making meaning of the situation at hand. Your brain is always going through this cycle of prediction and preparation, updating and course correcting as it goes. As I sit, still alone, at my table, my brain kicks into action as it remembers that my friend was late the last time we met up too. Inside the brain, the amygdala, an almond-shaped structure deep in your temporal lobe, raises a red flag. The amygdala identifies a potential problem and gears you up to take action. It shoots a message to the hormone-dispensing hypothalamus to release adrenaline and cortisol aka the stress hormone. You are now in full flight or full response mode. The information is sent down the spinal cord to activate your heart, lungs, and muscles. The heart is racing, breathing is faster, the body becomes tense, and temperature rises. The fight-or-flight response that originated in the amygdala is also communicating to the prefrontal cortex. This is the part of your brain that helps you reflect, make meaning of your emotional experiences as they're unfolding, and change your predictions. It's the part of your brain that would wisely remind you that you love your friend, who has many other excellent qualities, that she's not deliberately late just to spite you, and that you too have been late to events. But the prefrontal cortex is now not getting the amount of blood and oxygen it needs to do the job. They've been redirected to your racing heart, your rapid breathing, your rising temperature. So the hasty amygdala is quick to take the wheel and foolishly steer you toward escalation instead. Anger versus irritation. Arguably, the best thing about anger is that it's very straightforward. Whether your boss dumped an impossible deadline or your spouse spaced on your birthday, something specific happened to make you feel wronged, and you know just what it is and how you might fix it. The same can be true of irritation. Sometimes, frequently, a slew of headaches has led to this moment. A pause to contemplate the source can help spot external, easily fixable nuances, like a mounting laundry pile, stop procrastinating, or a roommate blasting loud music, volume down, please. But it's equally possible that you'll come up empty for what exactly is getting under your skin, or more specifically, going on in your head. I order a mimosa and sit with my feelings. I'm mad that my friend is late, true, but am I this mad all because of her? If I'm totally honest with myself, this aggravation isn't entirely my friend's fault. I stayed up too late last night flipping through Reddit. Scientists have found that irritability and fatigue are strongly linked. And also, I skipped breakfast. Studies show that anger is very real. It's good to have recognizable reasons, but people can and do just have bad days too. How irritated is too irritated? If irritability regularly interferes with your daily life, or it's a sudden symptom you didn't have before, it's time to talk to your doctor. Mention irritability and/or accompanying physical issues like rapid heartbeat, shallow breathing, nausea, or excessive sweating, and they'll inevitably have a few questions. I want to explore underlying conditions like depression or anxiety, says Martin, who would first rule out this serious stuff, of which irritability could be merely a symptom on the side. But it could be nothing serious at all, and just that you, like me and many others, have a low frustration tolerance. It's easy to let the little things nag at you all day. It's hard work to control your thoughts and manage your moods. How to skip that shameful scene in advance? Well, you know, with healthy habits. Take breaks throughout the day. Get outside. Take a 5-minute meditation break, or even just a few deep breaths. These will all help alleviate some of that irritation before you reach the breaking point. The myth of venting. You might think that exploding to let it all out, not to mention smashing a plate and making a scene, would be the best way to let your anger go. But you'd be wrong. There's literally no scientific evidence to support that it works. Yelling or screaming or punching a wall doesn't just fail to relieve pressure, but actually makes it worse. It's like using gasoline to put out a fire. It just feeds the flames. Less traumatic and far better is to take deep breaths and stay calm. You can't control other people's irritating behavior, but you can control how you respond. Most things that bug you are out of your control, so controlling what you can, that is you, can give you a little feel-good hit that moves you in the right direction. And just in time, too, because guess who's just walked through the door? With a big smile and a flower bouquet in hand, my friend is finally here. My brain can't do an immediate 180, but it gets right to work with a whole new batch of stimuli and corresponding chemicals. Dopamine, a neurotransmitter that helps us feel pleasure. For my new pretty flowers, oxytocin, a hormone that helps us bond with loved ones when she gives me a hug. Endorphins, the body's natural painkillers, which can create a feeling of well-being that reduces my stress. And serotonin, a natural mood-boosting hormone to counteract my bad mood. Before I know it, the amygdala deactivates and the rational prefrontal cortex regains control. Then we eat Eggs Benedict and laugh. And I remember how much I like my friend, even if she's perpetually late. I realize my friend probably won't change, and I probably won't either. But at least the next time I'm left waiting at a restaurant, I'll know how to better control my irritation before it takes control of me. Maybe a second mimosa? Well, that does it for our program today. I've been reading the Reader's Digest. I'm Holly Miller, and this has been a production of Sight into Sound Radio, Houston, Texas.
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4: 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I'm Diana, pet mom to five furry little critters that we've rescued over the years. And today I'm going to be starting with an article from Dogster.com. 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This article is called, "We Didn't Just Add a Dog to Our Life, We Built a Life with Him." And it's written by Lynn and Chance, published on April 9th, 2026. Most people are quietly taught a version of pet ownership that looks like this. Early morning walks squeezed in before work, quick potty breaks between meetings, weekend guilt for not doing enough. Travel? Your dog stays behind or becomes an afterthought. We tried that. It didn't feel right. Deep down, we didn't want a life where our dog lived on the edges. We wanted a life that expanded because of him. So we made a different choice. We stopped trying to fit a dog into our life and started building our life with him. And that choice didn't just change how we traveled, it changed how we lived. A life that slowed us down. I didn't grow up with dogs. Becoming a dog mom wasn't planned. It happened later, unexpectedly, as if life had been quietly preparing me for a new rhythm I hadn't known I needed. My first dog, named Pepito, was a senior rescue. We learned he was a former puppy mill stud who had spent most of his life confined to a cage. The world, to him, was unfamiliar in ways that were hard to fully explain. He didn't know leashes, treats, or even the softness of human touch. There was no chaos or boundless puppy energy. What he brought instead was something quieter, a steady presence, a deep stillness, and a kind of wisdom you don't expect, but immediately feel. Pepito had a quiet, unmistakable gift. He made people smile. Strangers softened the moment they saw him, drawn in by something gentle and unspoken. It wasn't something he tried to do, it simply was who he was. And somehow, in a way that still feels hard to explain, the same quiet magic lives on in Chance. Loving Pepito required patience, but more than that, it required me to slow down. Not dramatically, all at once, but in small, almost invisible ways that reshaped the flow of my life. Short walks became intentional moments. Errands were transformed into shared adventures instead of tasks to rush through. Silence, once uncomfortable, became safe and rich. Pepito didn't just enter my life, he changed my rhythm. And then everything changed again. When Pepito was diagnosed with congestive heart failure, I was told he had 3 months left. 3 months to love him, to honor him, to let him teach me everything he had to offer. We moved closer to green spaces, closer to calm, closer to the life he deserved. But Pepito had his own timeline. He stayed for 10 months, 10 months of deeper connection, 10 months of presence that felt like a gift, 10 months of lessons on how to truly live slowly and intentionally. And when it was finally time, he passed gently while in my lap, calm, at peace, and still smiling, as I was putting on my sneakers to take him to the ER. It was a quiet, profound moment that I will carry forever. In that instant, through the grief, I made a quiet wish. Find your way back to me. Chance, the dog who changed the direction of everything. That very day, we drove back to Pennsylvania to lay Pepito to rest. A 5-week-old puppy was being transported from Kentucky to western Pennsylvania. 2 months later, we met him. He was so very tiny, curious, and already brimming with personality. We named him Chance, and nothing would ever be the same. Chance came into my life with an energy entirely his own, expressive, adventurous, and full of curiosity. And yet, there was a familiar thread, a calmness, an old soul presence, even markings that reminded me of Pepito, who had been a blue merle chihuahua. Chance felt both new and somehow known. From the very start, he wasn't just along for the ride. He wanted to be a part of everything. So we trained. Not just basic obedience, but real-world skills. Navigating busy city streets. Building confidence in new environments. Communicating and trusting each other. New York City became our training ground. And what started as ordinary walks evolved into something deeper, something transformative. Through the training process, I changed too. I learned patience, emotional awareness, the power of presence. And with every walk, every sniff, every quiet pause on a street corner, something in me was slowly coming alive again. At the same time, my creativity returned. I picked up my camera and began capturing Chance, not just in posed, stylized photos, but in the small, beautiful moments that told a story of life together. What started as photography became storytelling, and Chance became both my muse and my purpose. Walks stopped being routines. They became explorations. Errands became adventures. We lingered longer, followed curiosity instead of schedules, and started to notice the world in a new way. Its small joys, hidden corners, and unexpected treasures. From everyday moments to unexpected spotlight. Chance's first feature came at 6 months, on BuzzFeed. At the time, it felt like a fun one-off. But as his confidence and training deepened, so did the opportunities. Chance started appearing in ads, campaigns, and even on TV. He wore an off-white raincoat and went viral again. He made background appearances on shows and slowly, naturally, became a recognizable face in the pet world. By the time he was 4, Chance was cast in the Amazon Prime series, The Pack. Seeing him on the screen, and later on billboards across both coasts, was surreal. From city sidewalks to national campaigns, every step felt like a natural extension of the life we were already living together. And yet, through it all of it, our everyday life didn't change. We still lingered on street corners, sat longer in parks, and explored the city at a dog's pace. That rhythm, that way of slowing down and being present, was the foundation of everything Chance achieved. Choosing a different path. By the time Chance was 7, he had already lived a life many dogs never experience. Campaigns, sets, European city streets transformed into backdrops. Everywhere we went, he was noticed, photographed, admired. And yet, I started noticing the small things, the quiet moments between adventures, the way he stretched in the sun, the joy he found in a simple sniff. I asked myself a harder question. what does a good life look like for him? Not measured in campaigns, views, or accolades, not defined by recognition or appearances, but life that felt right for him. So we made a choice. We traded call times for quiet mornings, shot lists for long, wandering sniff walks, and the pressure to perform for the freedom to just be. Chance didn't stop showing up for the world. He just showed up differently. He became a multitask service dog, helping me navigate a new chapter of my health. The same calm presence that once filled a camera frame now steadies me in ways I can't fully explain. The same instincts that made him magical on screen became grounding, intuitive, and real. This chapter is bigger than anything that came before it, not because of fame, but because we built a life together, a life where Chance gets to be everything he already is, not for the world to see, but for us to live. What NYC Dog Adventures really stands for. Yes, we're a dog-friendly travel blog, but that's just the surface. At its core, NYC Dog Adventures is about redefining life with a dog, especially in a city that never stops moving. In New York, it's easy for dogs to become an afterthought, or worse, for pet parents to feel guilty for not doing enough. We wanted something different. We wanted to explore more, stress less, and truly live alongside our dog, one park, one street, one paw at a time. The purpose of slow travel with a dog. When most people think of slow travel, they imagine quiet towns or countryside escapes. For us, slow travel is intentional, no matter the city, no matter the country. Whether it's a 3 to 5 day road trip, a short flight, or a 10-plus day European adventure, we stay long enough to feel the rhythm, the heartbeat of the place. We don't bounce from city to city. We linger. We notice. We pause. Slow travel with a dog means mornings spent strolling through empty streets, afternoons in parks soaking in the smells, evenings letting our days unfold naturally. It's about living like the locals, connecting deeply and creating experiences that enrich both humans and dogs. What you'll find on NYC Dog Adventures. 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Deep dive neighborhood guides that let you see New York City differently. Seasonal walks and moments from spring cherry blossoms to fall foliage and quiet winter routes. Hidden gems tucked in plain sight. Real strategies for stress-free dog travel. Stories that remind you why you chose this life in the first place. Everything we create has one goal, to help you build a life that feels good for both you and your dog. Final invitation. If life feels too fast, if you wish your dog could be part of more moments, if you crave a softer, slower way of living, start small. Take the longer route home. Sit a little longer at the park. Say yes to bringing your dog along. Let them set the pace, just once, and see what changes. The most meaningful shift isn't in where you go, it's in how you experience it. Well, let's switch now to the Chicken Soup for the Soul book, The Cat Did What?, which is edited by Amy Newmark and copyrighted in 2014 by Chicken Soup for the Soul Publishing, LLC. This chapter is called The $1,000 Cat, and it was written by Carol Huff. People who love cats have some of the biggest hearts around. A quote from Susan Easterly. The black kitten appeared out of nowhere on Halloween afternoon, only hours after we laid our 16-year-old dog to rest beside the old farm pond. I didn't want the scraggy fur ball to stay because getting attached to another animal was simply out of the question. I fed her and hoped she'd find her way back to wherever she came from. I noticed her watery eyes and the slight nasal wheezing noise as she gobbled down the kibble. Afterwards, she sat on the porch near the front door, washing her face and watching my every move, making no effort to leave. The evening grew chilly, so I decided she could stay inside overnight in the guest bathroom, since she appeared to have caught a cold. I did not want her to come into contact with my other two house cats, Levi and Baby B, in case she was contagious. I called her Elvira because a black cat appeared on Halloween should have that name. Next morning, I opened the bathroom door only to be greeted by a throaty meow and crusty eyes. I made phone calls to neighbors to see if anyone claimed her. No one owned up to it, so I loaded Elvira into the carrier and took her to the vet. $100 later, she sat comfortably in the same guest bathroom, munching her kibble and purring. For 10 days, I would give her an antibiotic twice a day. "Okay, Elvira, when you get better, you must go live with the barn cats. I already have 2 felines in this house," I told her as I closed the door for the night. However, as I was about to learn, she had different ideas. 10 days later, her eyes were clear, but she still wheezed. Another $100 trip to the vet netted more antibiotics and another 2 weeks of inside care. By the time those days ended, Elvira had already escaped the confines of the bathroom and made friends with Levi and Baby B. The three of them romped through the house like racehorses, but Elvira's wheezing persisted. A third trip to the vet brought more tests. This time a chest x-ray revealed chronic bronchitis. The vet wanted to try a different antibiotic. That trip cost $150, bringing my total investment to $350 for a cat I did not ask for, not to mention another 10 days of required bed rest. Bed rest? Did that include trips up the curtains or hiding underneath the bed and swatting my toes when I got too close? Did it include trying to catch birds through the kitchen window as they ate at the feeder outside? Did it include using the house as a racetrack and a tumbling mat as she and the other twos chased and attacked each other? None of that fit my definition of bed rest. The only thing that even closely resembled it had something to do with Elvira taking over Baby B's favorite bed in the corner chair of the den. The third round of antibiotics seemed to do the trick. She was wheeze-free for a week after the medication ran out, so the coast was clear for me to put her outside. But first I wanted to have her spayed. I didn't want any more mouths to feed, in case Elvira decided to hang out indefinitely with the barn cats. Another trip to the vet added an additional $125 to my ever-growing Elvira tally, which now amounted to $475, not counting food and flea and tick treatments. The spaying also brought another week of indoor living to the already spoiled rotten cat. Finally, I was able to say to her, "Okay, Elvira, I think it's time for you to make your way to the barn. You can bunk on the top bay hills, along with the other outside cats." As I reached down to pick her up for the trip to the barn, she sneezed, and then she sneezed again. She sat perfectly still and looked me in the eye, then sneezed a third time. If she could have talked, I'm sure she would have said, "Okay, I'll go to the barn, but this cough of mine could get worse out in the dusty hayloft." "All right, Elvira, one more day inside, but only one, do you understand?" She gave me her famous look of contempt and sauntered off to the bedroom, where she immediately attacked the curtains and knocked over an antique lamp. Next morning, her sneezing spasms grew more frequent. Only this time, green mucus came from her nose. Another trip to the vet brought news that she needed to stay overnight because she had a fever and her chest was tight with infection. She also needed fluids. I left her there. That evening, Baby B and Levi walked in circles looking for Elvira. They checked their favorite playground underneath the skirt of the armchair. They checked under every bed and in all the closets for signs of their playmate. They eyed me suspiciously as though I had done something with their little buddy. My heart sank. Had we all become helplessly attached to evil little Elvira, the demon she-cat who dominated the house with her fearlessness? I had to admit the house was too quiet without her chasing people on the TV screen and climbing to the top of the ficus tree in the corner of the den. Even the birds at the feeder outside the kitchen window didn't appear happy now that they had no one to taunt through the glass. A call from the vet the next day brought grim news. Elvira had advanced pneumonia. She was seriously ill and needed to remain isolated at the vet's office. I had to choose whether I wanted to pay for her hospital stay and treatments or euthanize her. The vet could not guarantee she would pull through. What kind of a choice was that? The little heathen cat had somehow stolen my heart when I wasn't looking. I looked down and saw her catnip mouse, the one she carried in her mouth like a security blanket. Tears welled in my eyes as I realized at that moment just how much I loved her. Without hesitation, I told the vet to do what he could to save her. As I hung up the phone, it seemed that Levi and Baby B knew exactly what I had done. Within minutes, the sounds of them running and chasing each other filled the house as though we were trying to keep in shape until Elvira returned. 2 weeks and $525 later, Elvira came home, ready to do battle with the opposing forces. As I write this story, she is in the chair with me, or rather, I am in her chair. There is no danger whatsoever of Elvira ever being relegated to the barn, unless, of course, I make a bedroom down there for myself. My $1,000 cat has become priceless to me. Well, let's wrap up with a story from Chicken Soup for the Soul, Loving Our Dogs, which is edited by Amy Newmark, copyrighted in 2008 by Chicken Soup for the Soul, LLC. This chapter is called Body and Soul. It was written by Cynthia Kinsley as told to Bill Holton. I was 15 years old when I began my long battle with anorexia nervosa and bulimia. As a teenager, I succumbed to the intense peer pressure to be thin. But when I started dieting, I soon lost control and I couldn't stop losing weight. When I dropped below 95 pounds, my frightened parents took me to the hospital. Back in 1969, few people had ever heard of eating disorders, and neither my parents nor the doctors knew how to help me. Finally, after 4 years and several prolonged hospital stays, I forced myself to get better. I managed to gain back every pound I'd lost and resolved to get on with my life. I even had a boyfriend. Then one day, my best friend told me she'd seen my guy out with another girl. "He hates me because I'm so fat," I sobbed. And so it wasn't long before I'd all but stopped eating again. My family watched in helpless horror as I repeatedly collapsed from malnutrition. I felt so ashamed and couldn't bear the pain I was causing them. Finally, I left home, hoping to make a fresh start. I packed my car and drove until I ran out of money in Phoenix, Arizona. I liked the Phoenix climate. The warm sun felt good on my emaciated body. Unfortunately, hot, sunny weather also meant lots of short shorts and halter tops. I was painfully thin, but whenever I looked in the mirror, I was horrified by what I saw. "I need to lose more weight," I panicked. Whenever I went out with friends, I ate and drank normally. But afterward, I always raced to the restroom to purge. The more I purged, the more depressed I became. Depression led to binge eating, which led to even more purging. I knew I was slowly killing myself. I didn't want to die, but my illness was stronger than my will to live. I went to psychologists and attended support groups, but they didn't help. Ultimately, I grew so weak, I had to quit my job and go on disability. My health steadily deteriorated as I lost irreplaceable muscle tissue. My 78-pound body was so ravaged from malnutrition, my kidneys began to shut down and I was in constant pain. "There's nothing more I can do," my doctor said bluntly. "Barring a miracle, you're going to die." My brother Robert brought me home to Michigan, where I took an apartment, crawled into bed, and waited for God to take me. I hated my life and could hardly wait for it to be over. The first morning I opened my eyes in my new place, I discovered a pair of liquid brown eyes looking back at me. It was Cassie, the Australian shepherd a friend in Phoenix had given me just before I left town. "I suppose you need to go out," I sighed, struggling to my feet and putting on a robe. At the front door, Cassie just sat there gazing up at me. "Roof." "You come too," she seemed to be saying, and grudgingly I shuffled off to get dressed. A few days later, in a nearby field, Cassie started pouncing at my feet and barking, eager to romp. "Go on ahead," I said. But Cassie wouldn't leave my side. She barked and barked until I finally got the message and began walking with her. Daggers of pain shot through my nutrient-starved bones with every footfall. I cried out in agony, but every time I stopped moving, Cassie waited by my side and wouldn't quit barking until we were on our way again. As painful as it was, I felt my blood, life, stirring in me for the first time in a very long while. Somehow Cassie knew there was something terribly wrong with me. She sensed my every mood and refused to leave my side. When I grew despondent, she curled up beside me. When I sobbed in pain, she licked away my tears. Once, on one of my bad days, I asked my sister Pam to adopt Cassie. "I don't have enough strength to take care of her anymore," I explained. Pam shook her head no. "I won't take her," she said firmly. "Please reconsider," I begged. "Cassie needs a good home and someone who will love her." "She already has both of those things," Pam insisted. As hot tears filled my eyes, she hugged me and said, "Don't you understand, Cynthia? Right now, that dog is the only thing keeping you alive. She was right. I needed a miracle to stay alive, and Cassie was that miracle. She was my constant companion, my best and truest friend. For Cassie's sake, I forced myself to eat. A few raw vegetables. A dry turkey sandwich. After all, I thought, if I died, who would take care of Cassie? Who would brush her fur and romp with her in the fields or cuddle with her on the sofa at night? Cassie refused to let me surrender to despair. Her confidence in my ability to overcome my illness became infectious. Our daily walks made me physically stronger. Cassie's love and understanding gave me the will to fight on. In time, I ventured out to church and made several friends. At a singles dance, I met a man named Philip. When he asked me out, and I said yes, we fell in love, and a year later we were married. And even though the doctor said that because of my health it could never happen, miraculously, I got pregnant. Not just once, but twice. Today I still battle my anorexia, but now I have four more reasons to fight my disease. Philip, my teenage stepdaughter Corey, and my two young sons, Trevor and Zachary. Cassie is still my constant companion. Wherever I go, she's always right there with me, by my side. But at 10 years of age, Cassie's health has begun to go downhill. Cassie once took care of me, but now the tables are turned. It's my turn to take care of her. Often, with an understanding look, with a gentle paw on my arm, she seems to tell me it will soon be time for her to go. This wonderful dog once gave me the courage to live, and now she's giving me the courage to live on without her when she goes. I won't let her down. And that's all the time we have for today. This has been Diana with Pet Potpourri. I hope you've enjoyed today's reading from the audio reading service at the Allen County Public Library in Fort Wayne, Indiana.

0: 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Ineligible listeners risk infringing on copyright laws, and KPBS Radio Reading Service is not responsible for any violations that may occur. Our service may not be redistributed without our written consent. 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
1: Please join me now for the first part of the article titled, "To Finance Their Lifestyle, a Young French Couple Went to Cambodia to Steal Antiquities. They did almost everything wrong." Clara and André Malraux conspired to loot the Pink Temple of Bante Srei, but their failure started a battle of reclamation. By Joshua Hammer. One morning in November 1923, a young French couple stopped by the headquarters of the École Française d'Extrême Orient, EFEO, the French School for the Far East, a stuccoed, ochre-painted villa shaded by frangipani and banyan trees in Hanoi, the capital of Vietnam. The pair had just arrived by boat and were soaking up the atmosphere of Southeast Asia. The soup seller at the corner of the street, squatting beside his little bamboo stove, fussing over the embers on which the fish soup will simmer, Clara Marot, the wife, would write later, recalling the sights of the city. The rickshaw driver, running barefoot, panting between the wooden shafts of his car. Passing through a stately portico, the couple entered a reception room where they introduced themselves to the school's acting director, Leonard Arusso. They had come to Indochina, they explained, on a research trip. They planned to trek into the Cambodian jungle to explore remnants of the Royal Road, the main highway of the Khmer Empire, which had ruled much of the Southeast Asia for 600 years until its collapse in the 15th century. Further, they had already obtained the endorsement of the Colonial Office in Paris for their research, which would include making drawings of Khmer antiquities. But before venturing into the wilderness, they needed to have their laissez-passer validated by the EFEO. Examining their credentials, Arusso warned them that the region where they were heading was dangerous. Two EFEO scholars had recently been killed there by local armed groups. They brushed off the admonition. He also told them that any objects they found must be left in situ or excavated solely on behalf of the school. Too many had been appropriated by archaeologists and others who had flocked to Cambodia in recent decades since the French naturalist Henri Mouhot brought the ruins of Angkor, the ancient Khmer capital, to the attention of Europeans in 1860. Having received their passes, they met Henri Parmentier, the EFEO's Paris-born head of archaeology, who was tasked with documenting, safeguarding, and restoring the monuments of Cambodia and southern Vietnam. Parmentier, whom the Frenchwoman later described as a somewhat strapping old bohemian, was charmed by the couple's evident interest in Khmer art and culture, and he offered to meet them in Phnom Penh and escort them upriver to Siem Reap, the gateway to Angkor. But the couple were not researchers, and the fieldwork they described was a ruse. The Frenchman, André Malraux, would become one of the 20th century's cultural giants. He later fought with the Republican Army in the Spanish Civil War, joined the French resistance during World War II, wrote such celebrated novels as Man's Fate, a sweeping tale of self-sacrifice and betrayal set during the Chinese Revolution, received close to 100 nominations for the Nobel Prize for Literature, became a confidant of John and Jacqueline Kennedy, Zhou Enlai, and Richard Nixon, and served as France's influential Minister of Cultural Affairs under President Charles de Gaulle. But even today, Malraux remains an ambiguous figure, heroic and duplicitous, a genius and a rogue, and a foe of colonialism whose legacy remains tarnished by one impetuous act deep in the Cambodian jungle. That episode not only altered his life and that of his wife, it was an

0: early flashpoint and coming disputes over Asia's ownership of its cultural heritage and the legitimacy of colonial authority. The French had dreamed of carving a colonial empire out of Indochina for generations. French missionaries arrived in Vietnam in the 17th century and began converting much of the population to Catholicism. In 1858, the French government, joined by its Spanish allies, used the pretext of protecting Catholics to dispatch warships and 3,000 troops to Southeast Asia, and within months they had captured Saigon. The French were also eyeing Cambodia. Muho, with the backing of Great Britain's Royal Geographic Society and the Zoological Society of London, sailed for Indochina in 1858 on an expedition to collect flora and fauna. 2 years later, he followed the tributaries of the Mekong and, deep in the jungle, came upon Angkor. Other Westerners had seen the ancient capital, but none had described or drawn it as vividly as Muho. "There are ruins of such grandeur," he wrote, "that at the first view one is filled with profound admiration and cannot but ask what has become of this powerful race, so civilized, so enlightened, the authors of these gigantic works." He rhapsodized about the largest temple, Angkor Wat, a rival to that of Solomon and erected by some ancient Michelangelo, and the Bayon, a Buddhist temple with stone towers adorned with 200 enigmatically smiling faces. In 1863, the French, citing threats from the king of neighboring Siam, pressured the Cambodian ruler, King Norodom, into a treaty of protection, which allowed troops to enter the country. 10 years after that, the French governor general marched into the royal palace and forced Norodom to cede control of his country. French administrators quickly set up sugar plantations and put the peasantry to work at low pay under harsh conditions. Soldiers and government officials grabbed whatever chimera antiquities they could. One naval officer, Louis Delaporte, removed 70 sculptures, lintels, and bas-reliefs from Angkor and other sites and shipped them to the Guimet Museum in Paris. He argued that he was saving them from destruction. "Khmer art," Delaporte wrote, "has remained the most beautiful expression of human genius in this vast part of Asia." In the wake of Delaporte's looting spree, colonial authorities declared all relics state property and forbade their export, but many temples remained unguarded. Malraux, born in 1901 in Paris, fell under the spell of Indochina as a young man. The son of a swaggering but failing stockbroker who would die by suicide in 1930, he grew up after his parents' divorce with his mother, aunt, and Italian grandmother, a small-time grocer in a Paris exurb. Dropping out of school at 17, he dreamed of literary fame. Malraux liked to think of himself as an accursed poet of genius, wrote his biographer Olive Todd in 2002. He could see himself not only in Hugo, but in Baudelaire, Verlaine, and Rimbaud. For a while, Malraux scratched out a living buying and selling antiquarian books, including pornography, while writing essays on Cubist and Dadaist art for avant-garde magazines. In the evenings, he frequented the bohemian cafes of Montmartre, sporting a fedora, a cane, a silk poplin shirt, and a fake pearl pin, a cigarette cocked between his lips. He had a dark beauty and a magnetism, Todd, who met him in the 1940s, wrote about the young dandy. Malraux's friend, the writer Pascal Pia, observed that a love of art and a taste for travel tormented him from his youth. In 1921, another friend introduced Malraux to Clara Goldschmidt, a writer-editor for the influential modernist Paris magazine Action, and the daughter of prosperous German Jews. 4 years older than Malraux, Goldschmidt, wrote Todd, was effervescent and cosmopolitan, 5 foot nothing, gray eyes, dark brown hair, a rather long nose and a determined chin. After a whirlwind courtship of tango dancing and cabaret going, they married that October. Shortly afterward, the couple hatched a plot. Modest collectors of Asian art, they had visited Parisian auction houses and become aware of the soaring prices being paid for Cambodian statuary. In 1923, after reversals in the Paris Stock Exchange wiped out much of their savings, Malraux proposed that they head for Indochina. From Siam to Cambodia along the royal route, there are large temples, those that were identified and described in the government inventory, but there are certainly others, smaller ones, still unknown today, Malraux told his wife, according to her memoir, Our 20 Years. He said that they should go to some small temple, take a few statues, sell them in America, and live comfortably for 2 or 3 years. To prepare for the journey, the couple spent hours in the National Library and at the Guimet Museum studying Parmentier's surveys. According to Walter Langlois, who wrote a 1966 study of the couple's time in Indochina, they were also careful to read up on the laws of Cambodian archaeological sites, and they believed that they had discovered a loophole. Some newfound temples might not yet have fallen under government protection. The most prominent was a Hindu temple complex in the greater Angkor region called Bante Sri, built in AD 967 by a reverend guru to 2 Khmer kings. It was adorned with friezes depicting scenes from the Ramayana and the Mahabharata, the sacred texts of Hinduism. The site fell into disuse in the 12th century after Jayavarman VII declared Buddhism the state religion. Gradually consumed by jungle, it was uncovered again only in 1914. Surveying it 2 years later, Parmentier wrote that it was a marvel without equal in Cambodia. The high-quality pink sandstone, quarried a few miles from the site, made its friezes almost impervious to decay, preserving the artworks in remarkable condition. Its decoration and its refinement, Parmentier went on, give it incomparable beauty. In her memoir, Clara Malraux described the plan. We decided to head toward Bante Sri, then lost in the bush. Since Parmentier's visit, she wrote, no one had gone there to see what had happened to it. Perhaps it had collapsed under the vines. Perhaps it had transformed into hearthstones, because stone is rare in this region. Leah Genovese, an expert in French Indochina and a biographer of the Malraux, believes that Clara may have been the real instigator of the scheme. In her view, the couple was driven by both a thirst for adventure and a smug sense of superiority. This was an escapade, done almost on a dare, and they never thought they would get caught, Genovese told me. Their attitude was, people are so dim-witted, we'll get away with it. In November 1923, André and Clara Malraux rendezvoused in Saigon with Louis Chevesson, an amiable bookseller whom Malraux had known since grammar school. Malraux needed Chevesson to do the dirty work, Genovese says, including cutting stones and hauling crates. Then they traveled by boat up the Mekong River to Phnom Penh, the Pearl of the Orient, dominated by the pagodas and spires of the 19th century royal palace. One of their first encounters in the capital was fateful. At the Albert Sorot Museum, today the National Museum of Cambodia, a stylized Khmer temple with serpent-like roof finials, they met the institution's founding director and principal architect, Georges Grolier. The son of colonial civil servants, Grolier had been conceived, born, and nurtured in Cambodia, and its essence infused his soul, his biographer Kent Davis told me recently. Grolier was a painter, the founder of a local art school, an expert in Cambodian dance, and a conservator. He believed in restoring Khmer art to the Khmer people. He saw their artistic past, their greatness, and thought it belonged to Cambodia. Malraux, hoping to line up additional support for the Royal Road project, tried to charm him. Malraux was a young kid, smart and reckless, who used the people he needed, Davis says. But as Grolier led the couple through the exhibit halls, Malraux kept asking him what certain artworks might fetch in Paris galleries, and Grolier sensed that he was up to something. "The impression that Mr. Malraux had left on me," Grolier would recall bluntly, "was unfavorable." On December 7th, Malraux, Clara, and Chevasson, with Parmentier as their escort, arrived in Siem-Reap and checked into the town's sole tourist bungalow. Parmentier went off to survey a local temple, leaving the trio unsupervised. Meanwhile, François Cremazy, a local French administrator, helped the group recruit a dozen guides and porters, along with six ox cart drivers and their two-wheeled carts. They then set out down a muddy path, the local workers hacking the underbrush with knives and sweeping away stinging insects and venomous snakes. "Something is rotting around us. There is no longer just the danger of the vines. There is that of this thick reddish earth, which the horses have trouble getting rid of," Clara wrote. "There are also the mosquitoes, a curtain of angry insects that accompanies us, that we cross, that reforms around us, in front of us, behind us." The jungle slog lasted 2 days, with an overnight stop at a crude traveler's hut. Meals consisted of pork, bread, and yams cooked inside a large earthen termite mound. Finally, they crossed the Siem-Reap River, here a narrow stream, and arrived at an ancient paved promenade. The guides led them through a broken gate, then down a stone corridor choked with vegetation. In his 1930 novel, The Royal Way, about two French adventurers seeking treasures in Cambodia, Malraux presented a version of the scene. Before one character lay a chaos of fallen stones, some of them lying flat, but most of them upended. It looked like a mason's yard invaded by the jungle. The novel's larger story was fictional, but the description of the heist, according to Malraux's biographers and witnesses to the crime, was largely accurate. One of the fortune seekers straddled a stone block that had tumbled from a wall and began to cut away a bas-relief. "The tool bit into the sandstone with a shrill, rasping sound," Malraux wrote. "At his fifth stroke, it skidded. When he drew it from the fissure, he found that all its teeth were gone." Undeterred, the accomplices clambered over banyan tree roots and broken stones and approached three miniature temples, or prasat, standing side by side. The upper parts had collapsed, but several perfectly preserved friezes of buxom, scantily clad deities, known as devatas, framed by geometric and floral patterns, covered the six-foot-high stumps. Surmising that the dancing girls might together fetch them 500,000 francs or more, tens or even hundreds of thousands of dollars today, the men attacked the stones with chisels and hammers. "Suddenly, the blows were sounding differently," Malraux wrote. "The stone had split. Sunlight sparkled on the break. The sculptured frontage had split off clean and was lying on the ground like a newly severed head." In real life, Malraux, Chevasson, and Clara placed their stolen prizes into seven crates marked chemical products, a bounty including five goddesses and two votive tablets featuring a male guardian and a bearded ascetic, plus four friezes carved with elaborate headdresses. Then they turned around and plodded back through the jungle. To avoid Siem-Reap, they carted the load toward the Tonle Sap Lake, 16 miles south of the town, where they boarded a steamboat and stashed the crates in the hold. Malraux intended to transport the friezes across the lake to the Tonle Sap River, a tributary of the Mekong, and then sail downstream 270 miles to Saigon. There, they would put the precious cargo on a ship to Europe. But things did not go according to plan. Cremazy, the French administrator, had been suspicious of Malraux from the start, and he planted spies among the porters and guides. Tipped off, he telegraphed Grolier, who, his own suspicions confirmed, obtained a search warrant from the state prosecutor. Then Grolier raced up the road to the port of Kampong Chenang, near where the lake meets the river, to stop the thieves before they could abscond to Saigon. Grolier arrived while the ship was still moored at the dock. The museum director boarded the vessel, opened the crates, and directed the captain to keep Malraux and his accomplices on board. Then he telegraphed ahead to the police in Phnom Penh, 55 miles downriver, through which the boat would pass on its way to Saigon. Late on Christmas Eve, 1923, as church bells tolled across Phnom Penh, the ship arrived at the port. Two inspectors from the Sûreté, French law enforcement, boarded the steamer, a local journalist reported, and after indicating to two passengers, Malraux and Chevasson, that they had been ordered to search their baggage, had the latter opened and found some pieces of statuary from the Angkor ruins. Police detained the trio at the Grand Manolie, a comfortable hotel opposite the police headquarters. On January 5th, 1924, L'Echo du Cambodge, the country's largest newspaper, reported that Malraux and his accomplices had been arrested for committing an act of pillage which bespeaks an unbelievable audacity and special knowledge of the value of the sculptures that were stolen. In her memoir, Clara tried to minimize the crime. "I was not going to be upset because they had found in our crates fragments of a nearly collapsed temple," she wrote, "to which for years so little attention had been paid that it could have collapsed, torn apart by the roots of the banyan trees, or demolished by a peasant's tools." Clara's illusions melted away 3 months later when the prosecutor handed down a felony indictment and set a trial date in July. Clara, still in custody at the Grand Manolie, had a nervous breakdown. That evening, Malraux wrote to the high commissioner from the hotel, "My wife poisoned herself with Veronol, a barbiturate used to treat insomnia. She recovered at a local hospital." Malraux, in a less than heroic fashion, persuaded Chevasson to take the rap, arguing that if Malraux were acquitted, he could travel to France to file an appeal on his friend's behalf. "He has admitted acting entirely alone," Malraux wrote in the same letter. "While I await judgment with some impatience, I do so without any anxiety." Weeks later, deciding that she was too fragile to withstand a trial, authorities released Clara Malraux from custody, and she returned to France. The proceedings against André Malraux and Chevasson opened on July 16th at the Criminal Court of Phnom Penh, a neoclassical villa with a red tile roof across the road from the royal palace. For 2 days, the judge took testimony from Cremazie, the Cambodian guides and ox drivers, Malraux and Chevasson, and Parmentier. In hot water with his EFEO bosses for failing to protect Bantier Sri, the French archaeologist downplayed the crime, even praising the care the thieves had taken with their chisels. The defense attorney argued that Bantier Sri had not been under official protection and denounced what he called the state's desire to mercilessly punish two young people guilty of removing a few stones from a virtually abandoned monument. Malraux's strategy to blame Chevasson crumbled. The proceedings showed that Chevasson did not have the intelligence to engineer an elaborate plan, Genovese, the Malraux biographer, told me. On Monday, July 21st, the judge found both men guilty of theft and sentenced them to among the harshest penalties allowed by law. For Malraux, 3 years in prison and a 5-year prohibition of residence in Indochina. For Chevasson, 18 months. Both petitioned for a hearing before the Court of Appeals in Saigon and were released until the court could weigh in. In France, the press was divided. "Gentleman fop sentenced to 3 years in prison," declared Le Matin with derision. Le Journal reported that Malraux had not hesitated to completely sack a temple and make off with a ton of booty. But other newspapers, praising Malraux's literary promise, called the sentence a travesty. In Paris, meanwhile, Clara Malraux rallied some of France's most influential literati behind her husband, repeating the argument that the temple had been abandoned and the objects were largely worthless. André Gide, André Breton, and other French authors petitioned France's Ministry of Justice to suspend the sentences. In October 1924, the Saigon Court of Appeal, while striking down the verdict, still found the men guilty of damaging a protected site, but it reduced the sentences to a year for Malraux and 6 months for Chevasson. Nevertheless, the French government immediately suspended the sentences. For those close to the crime, the absence of a punishment did not go down well. Jean Lelouba, a writer and the wife of Parmentier, described Malraux and Clara in a letter as two unpleasant, pretentious, and ill-mannered scoundrels. Grolier would dismiss Malraux as le petit voleur, the little thief, and remained furious that he had stayed out of prison. The secretive little so-and-so, he wrote to a friend, had hidden from us that he was a decadent man of letters in order to pass himself off in our eyes as a well-informed archaeologist. In 1926, the appeals court issued its final judgment reaffirming the men's guilt, but by then the matter was moot. Malraux would never apologize for what he had done, yet the enforced sojourn in Phnom Penh and later in Saigon while awaiting his appeal seemed to shake him out of his apolitical self-absorption, Genovese says. Malraux had spent months observing the French colonial system's underbelly, the theft of antiquities by corrupt officials, the casual racism and cruelty, heavy-handed attempts to stifle anti-French protests, and the press. Only months after his return to France in late 1924, he and Clara traveled back to Saigon, where he founded a pro-independence newspaper called L'Indochine and joined the Young Annam movement, which opposed the French presence in the region. Malraux moved from political indifference to political commitment, wrote the French scholar Raoul Genard in How Malraux Became Malraux, published in 2015. The looter of Cambodia's patrimony had morphed into an agitator for the anti-colonial cause. Vietnam also served as a jumping-off point for Malraux's next adventures. In 1925, on a trip to Hong Kong to buy linotype for his newspaper, which was later squeezed out of business by French authorities, he took an excursion up the Pearl River to Canton. Clashes were breaking out between communist workers and the right-wing Kuomintang government led by Chiang Kai-shek. In 1928, Malraux published The Conquerors, a novel about the Canton Uprising, and it gave the author what he had long craved, recognition as a major literary voice. In Man's Fate, his masterpiece published 5 years later, Malraux chronicled the heroics of a failed communist uprising in Shanghai, and a massacre of sympathizers by the Kuomintang. All that men are willing to die for, beyond self-interest, tends to justify that fate by giving it a foundation in dignity, he wrote. Malraux regarded communism as a powerful force against injustice, and he romanticized armed struggle. It was, some observed, as if he needed to redeem himself after the courts had branded him a criminal. This concludes readings from the Smithsonian Magazine for today. Your reader has been Rebecca Shore. Thank you for listening and have a great day.
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2: Welcome. You are listening to AfterSight. This recording is intended solely for individuals who are blind or have low vision.
3: Hello. Thank you for joining us for the Friday, January 17th, 2025 reading of A Dose of Health, previously the Human Health Program. My name is Emily Crocker. On today's program, robotic pets are bringing some older people real comfort from the Washington Post. And yes, there are things to love about winter from the New York Times. Plus, why do people sleepwalk from Time? And more, time permitting. Here's our first report. Robotic pets are bringing some older people real comfort. Animatronic pets are playing a growing role in the lives of seniors, particularly those with Alzheimer's. By Marlene Simons from the Washington Post. Raymond Hall Jr., age 80, was terribly lonely after moving into a veteran's home in Bristol, Rhode Island. Pets weren't allowed, and he really missed the 14-year-old cat he had to give up. His mood began to brighten, though, after getting a robotic cat, a pet that resembles a stuffed animal but looks and moves like the real thing. He named it Franklin to honor his earlier cat, both named for his favorite president. The robotic Franklin moves, meows, and purrs like the live one did, the result of sensors and artificial intelligence that respond to sounds, touch, and light. Even though I know my new pet isn't real, it is so real-like that it gives me the opportunity to have a private bond once again, he says. It's difficult to explain, but obvious to anybody who knows how to love, he says. Alfred Jarvis, age 92, a retired salesman from Bombay, New York, had become belligerent as a result of Alzheimer's disease, yelling and cursing at his wife of 72 years, once grabbing her arm so hard he almost broke it. During his transition to an assisted living facility, his niece, Tracy Collins, gave him a robotic cat. Almost immediately, he began to stroke it and speak to it in a soothing voice. He kept saying, "Don't be scared. It's going to be okay, Patches," which was the name of one of his cats, Collins says. He thinks it's real, and it calms him. When we come to visit, he asks, "Do you want to hold my cat?" Robotic or animatronic pets. There are also dogs that bark and wag their tails, and even chirping birds that attach to walkers easily could be children's toys, but instead have assumed a growing role in the lives of elderly adults. Research suggests they can ease agitation in people with dementia and comfort those who are cognitively normal but lonely. The lonely often live by themselves without family nearby and can't always easily get out to socialize. Living pets may not be permitted where they live, or they may be physically unable to care for one. For some, it's hard to walk a dog or bend down to clean a litter box. Also, vet bills can be costly. The lovely thing about robotic pets is that they don't bite back, you don't have to clean up after them, and you can take them anywhere, says Christine E. Kistler, associate professor in the University of Pittsburgh's Division of Geriatric Medicine. I have seen older people take their pets to the grocery store and talk to them about their lives, Kistler says. They are a way for an older adult with or without dementia to have something to care for, and they provide meaningful interaction for those who may be homebound. I think that robot pets are a great thing, she says. For those with Alzheimer's disease or other forms of dementia, the pets offer a wonderful comfort that could reduce the need or dosage of medications that ease agitation, says neurologist Andrew Budson, chief of cognitive behavioral neurology at VA Boston Healthcare System. Typically, the reports I get from families is that it makes the person feel more comfortable and less anxious, he says. Cheryl Zimmerman, who co-directs the aging research program at the Cecil G. Shepps Center for Health Services Research at the University of North Carolina at Chapel Hill, points out that experts see the value in encouraging people with dementia to connect to robotic animals, even if they believe they are real. The thinking used to be what we called reality orientation, which involved correcting people with dementia. If you asked them what day it was and they said Friday and it was Monday, you would tell them, "No, it's Monday," she explains. But there is little utility in doing that. It's much better to validate a person's perception than correct them if they are wrong. It really doesn't matter if a person thinks it's Friday and not Monday, she says. Let's say the robotic pet reminds them of their dog, Rover, she continues. You might say, "Rover is a wonderful animal." Some people might say that's dishonest, but you are not saying Rover is alive. You are reinforcing the good feelings and wonderful memories so they can re-experience them in the present time, she says. Robotic pets aren't meant to replace human interaction or living pets, but experts on aging say they may be effective for some in reducing loneliness and isolation. Surgeon General Vivek H. Murthy, in a report issued last year, described both as profound threats to our health and well-being. Some experts warn against treating the elderly as children by giving them robotic pets or providing family members with a reason to forego visits. We must avoid infantilization of older adults, says Jari Pirhonen, a social scientist and senior research fellow at Tampere University in Finland who studies aging. Do I provide my mother a robot companion to buy myself an excuse not to visit her so often? She has the robot and she's doing fine, he says. But Zimmerman believes the comfort provided by robotic pets is no different from many of the things we do for self-soothing, she says. These pets are a good outlet. I don't see an epidemic of people using these instead of interacting with humans. It's just another form of comfort where you feel something responds to you, she says. Corinne Bonifino, age 66, of Johnson City, New York, says her robotic cat lifts her spirits. Divorced and living alone with her adult children far away, she says she was depressed before getting her robotic cat, in part because of rheumatoid arthritis. I was feeling sad and lost, she says. I didn't want to do much of anything. I didn't want to get out of bed, she says. But now sukha, the Sanskrit word for happiness or joy, makes her smile and laugh, she says. She looks like a cat I used to have, she says. I just love her. Linda McDonald, age 77, also from Johnson City, says she draws comfort from Luna, her robotic dog. She lost her 6-year-old miniature pincher to kidney failure 4 years ago and couldn't get past her grief. Then she was hit by a car with serious injuries. Still recovering, she can't care for a live pet. After you've been through a trauma, something like this is a comfort, she says. I turn her on when I am reading, and she pants, and her head turns from side to side, and she wags her tail. A lot of people don't get it, but it works for me, she says. Bonifino and McDonald received their robotic pets through a program sponsored by the New York Office for the Aging, which has provided more than 30,000 free robotic pets to socially isolated New York State residents since 2018. These are not toys. These are important companions, says Greg Olson, acting director of the Office for the Aging. I get chills when I hear the stories about how much they love them, he says. He works with 59 county aging offices whose case managers identify people who could benefit from having a robotic pet. Some become so attached to their pets that they want to be buried with them. We had one gentleman who asked for this, and somebody forgot to turn his robotic dog off, Olson recalls. It started barking from the casket during the service. New York State buys its Joy for All brand robotic pets from Ageless Innovation, which supplies them to programs in 30 states, according to Ted Fisher, its CEO. They go to people with dementia, veterans, the lonely, and to those in hospice care, he says. They operate on 4C batteries and come in different colors and breeds. The cats cost $125, the pups $139, and the birds $65. The birds sing when the walker moves. There are no sharp claws or bites, but we've made these pets as realistic as possible, Fisher says. When the cat purrs, it vibrates. You can feel it. The dogs have a tongue. It doesn't move, but if you put your finger in its mouth, it makes a slurping sound, he says. Howell cherishes Franklin. I stay in my room a lot, and he is next to me pretty much all day long, he says. He is always by my side. Up next, yes, there are things to love about winter. It's not all dark mornings and bulky coats. By Jancy Dunn from the New York Times. And this is written in first person. As soon as the temperature drops, my husband undergoes a transformation. A Midwesterner, Tom starts reminiscing about the great blizzard of 1978. He shares chipper platitudes like, there's no bad weather, only bad clothing. And on the first snowy day, he will crow about our car's all-wheel drive. Like a bear in reverse, he comes alive in winter. I am his opposite. When the leaves begin to fall, so does my mood. It's still warm in the Northeast, but there have been some chilly nights lately. So I spent last weekend in a state of gloom, packing away my hummingbird feeders and pulling out our family's collection of giant, shapeless coats. Many people love winter, but if you're not one of them, you don't have to just accept that you'll be crankier at this time of year, says Carrie Leibowitz, a health psychologist and author of How to Winter: Harness Your Mindset to Thrive on Cold, Dark, or Difficult Days. Having a more positive approach doesn't mean denying the realities of dark mornings or icy roads, she said. But when you write off wintertime, she added, you're writing off a quarter of your life. She and other experts told me how to open yourself up to the delights of the season. Embrace winter-friendly, slow hobbies. Instead of wishing away winter and waiting for spring, Dr. Leibowitz said, lean into the cooling weather by planning cozy activities and rituals. For example, Dr. Leibowitz just restocked her teas, thicker socks, and candles. In winter, she likes to light candles at breakfast. Make a list of books you want to read during the cozy season, she suggested. And start planning some slow hobbies you can do indoors, she said, such as baking, knitting, or painting. Dr. Leibowitz does pottery and goes to an evening yoga class. It's really slow and meditative and vibey, she said. Adapt summer activities for winter. Kelly Rohan, a professor of psychological science and a clinical psychologist at the University of Vermont, studies seasonal affective disorder. She told me she has been looking at summer's antidepressant activities and figuring out ways to translate them during the off-season. So if biking, hiking, or walking on the beach brings you joy, she said, try it in winter. If you love gardening in summer, Dr. Rohan suggested, grow something inside, learn to coax bulbs, or use winter to plan your garden for the spring. As for Dr. Rohan herself, I'm an avid brisk walker / recreational jogger, and I will go out in the wintertime and do it, she said. I just dress differently, and I might have those crampon things on the bottoms of my feet so that I don't slip on ice, she said. After winter officially begins this year and my post-holiday letdown that kicks in around New Year's Day, by that metric, I have 11 good days of winter. This year, Dr. Leibowitz suggested I carry what I like about the season into the months after. I told her that I felt a little blue after seeing people over the holidays, so she encouraged me to plan more cozy dinners with friends or a Valentine's Day party. If you enjoy holiday decor, she suggested keeping up some twinkly lights. And if the holidays tire you out, carve out time to rest and recover in January, she said. Make a practice of noticing nature. It's not all cold and dead. Too often we ignore the natural world in winter, said Holly Ann Passmore, an associate professor of psychology at Concordia University of Edmonton. But she has found in her research that when people actively pay attention to their natural surroundings and notice how it makes them feel, it significantly boosts their well-being. One research subject wrote, "I felt awe that such a tiny bird can withstand the cold." Another wrote, "I love trees, especially big ones. I feel humbled by their size, knowing just how much more lies beneath the surface, too." Take note of the birds and squirrels as you take a walk or wait for the bus, Dr. Passmore said, or look at the moon or the changing sky outside your window. I've already begun to take the experts' advice. I ordered some cozy winter socks and am assembling my cold weather reading list. Tom recommended The Worst Journey in the World by Apsley Cherry Garrard. It's a chronicle of Robert Falcon Scott's expedition to the South Pole. He read me this excerpt. The temperature that night was -75.8 degrees, and I will not pretend that it did not convince me that Dante was right when he placed the circles of ice below the circles of fire. After reading it, Tom helpfully pointed out New Jersey won't seem so bad. Up next, why do people sleepwalk? What to know about the freaky and fascinating habit? By Jamie Ducharme from Time. And this is written in first person. Once, years ago, I found myself in an ice-cold bath with no memory of walking to the bathroom or running the tub. Another time, I terrified my friend by leaving our hotel room in the middle of the night, then pounding on the door, demanding to be let back inside. Both times I awoke in the middle of these bizarre incidents, I had been sleepwalking. Sleepwalking, technically known as somnambulism, is as fascinating as it is freaky. It's a type of parasomnia, an umbrella term for unusual behaviors that occur during sleep, such as night terrors and sexsomnia, when people engage in sexual activity without waking up. Habitual sleepwalking is uncommon. A 2016 research review estimated that only 1.5% of adults had done it in the previous year. But almost 7% of adults have sleepwalked at some point in their lives, according to the same study. The nighttime possibilities are varied and weird. A 2024 study in the Journal of Sleep Research showcased a range of sleepwalkers' reported experiences, including waking up naked on a balcony at 5 a.m., crawling into the living room on all fours, smearing on almost an entire pot of expensive face cream, and filling a bowl of water and placing it by the bed for a dreamed-up dog. What makes people rise from their beds to do all manner of bizarre things? Dr. Francesca Ciclari, author of that study and a researcher at Netherlands Institute for Neuroscience, says sleepwalking seems to happen when someone is partially roused from deep slumber, leaving them in a hybrid state where they are both asleep and awake, capable of doing some awfully strange acts they might not even remember in the morning. Researchers don't fully understand why some people slip into this limbo state when most people don't. But sleepwalking tends to run in families, suggesting there's a genetic component. Certain medications, sleep disorders, and other medical conditions can also make someone prone to sleepwalking, according to the Mayo Clinic. Kids are more likely to sleepwalk than adults, perhaps because their brains are still developing, says Jennifer Martin, a behavioral sleep medicine specialist and spokesperson for the American Academy of Sleep Medicine. Children also spend more time each night in the phase of slumber when sleepwalking typically occurs, the deep restorative rest that comes before rapid eye movement and vivid dreaming, explains Dr. Sanford Auerbach. He's an associate professor of neurology at Boston University School of Medicine. Most people outgrow sleepwalking by early adulthood, but some revert back during periods of stress or prolonged fatigue, Martin says. Studies support the link between sleepwalking and sleep deprivation. Ciclari says it seems to happen when an overtired person finally falls into a deep sleep, only to be disturbed by noise, sound, or motion. It's hard to wake someone from deep sleep, particularly when they aren't well rested, so they don't rise fully. But the interruption seems to be enough to change brain activity, sometimes resulting in activity similar to what's observed during vivid dreams, according to Ciclari's research. Sleepwalking isn't inherently problematic, Auerbach says. It's not a bad thing for your health or a good thing for your health, he says. It's more of an interesting phenomenon than a real cause for concern, although some research has found that sleepwalkers are more likely than regular snoozers to experience fatigue, daytime sleepiness, and insomnia, suggesting the habit may sometimes mess with the quality of sleep. More concerning are the safety issues that can arise when someone is up and about. People can trip or fall when they're half awake, or worse. A patient of Martin's once drove a car while sleeping, and a patient of Auerbach's fell off a second-story balcony. Usually the things people do when they're sleepwalking are much simpler behaviors, Martin says, but people sometimes do get themselves into trouble. When necessary, clinicians sometimes prescribe small doses of sedative benzodiazepine medications to discourage sleepwalking, Auerbach says. Stress reduction is also helpful, since sleepwalking tends to flare during periods of anxiety, he adds. Regular sleepwalkers should also consider taking safety precautions, like putting a gate at the top of their stairs or installing a security system that makes noise if the front door opens, Martin says. She says it's also worth seeing a sleep specialist to rule out other conditions, such as REM behavior disorder, which causes people to act out their dreams and can also lead to inadvertent self-harm. Finally, if you're the bedfellow of a sleepwalker, you may have heard the myth that you're not supposed to wake them while they're on the move. Barton says waking a somnambulist won't harm them beyond some momentary confusion, but the best thing you can do for a wandering loved one is gently guide them back to bed for some classic horizontal sleep. Up next, make food last longer. These simple storage tips will keep everything fresher. From Consumer Reports on Health. Perhaps that fresh fruit you bought a few days ago developed soft, mushy spots a lot faster than you expected. Or your favorite cheese was accidentally hidden behind other items in the fridge and now has specks of mold. Many of us end up throwing out more groceries than we'd like to, but a few smart steps can reduce the amount that goes into the garbage. These tips from nutrition experts, including Amy Keating, CR's registered dietitian, will help you waste less food. Number one, be smart about Best Buy labels. With the exception of infant formula, use by, Best Buy, and similar dates on labels don't mean it's time to throw away unopened food. Instead, they indicate that a product will be at its peak of freshness on or before that date. But use your judgment to determine whether something still looks and smells okay. Number two, use all the little bits. Some parts of veggies you'd usually just toss, like the tops of beets, carrots, and turnips, can be sautéed or used in salads. You can also use broccoli stalks for soup. Celery leaves can likewise be added to soups and other dishes. Cook the tough, darker green outer leaves. The more tender inner leaves are tasty raw. Still other veggie ends, peels, and stems, chicken, pork, or beef bones, and shrimp shells can be frozen and used to make stock. Number three, chop a little at a time. When you buy certain large produce items, such as a cabbage or a melon, it's best not to chop it all up at once unless you're going to use it right away. With fruits and vegetables, chopping increases the surface area that's exposed to the air. This could shorten its shelf life. That's one reason pre-cut produce from a store tends to spoil faster than whole. Instead, cut up only as much as you need at the time. Number four, extend the life of food. Fresh berries can spoil very fast. To keep them fresher longer, store them in a covered dish with a layer of paper towel on the bottom. Don't wash berries or any produce before storing them in the fridge because the added moisture can encourage mold. Have an overload of hardy greens like kale? Blanch them and then pop them into the freezer for later use. This doesn't work for delicate greens like lettuce. You can also freeze bread, but keep it out of the fridge, which hastens staleness. Number five, salvage items on the edge. Hard cheese with a bit of mold is fine to eat as long as you cut away at least an inch around and below the spot. Soft cheese with any mold that isn't a result of the manufacturing process should be discarded. Use the same principle for firm veggies like cabbage, bell peppers, carrots with small mold spots. You can also roast some veggies that become wrinkly like bell peppers and tomatoes. Perk up wilted greens like lettuce and parsley by soaking them in ice water for a few minutes. Overripe fruit can be used in smoothies or homemade baked goods or frozen for later. Up next, On Your Mind, the question of the month from Consumer Reports on Health. This is in question and answer format. Question: if I take a statin, do I still need to be concerned about high cholesterol food? Answer: being attentive is wise. Statin users who follow a low cholesterol, low saturated fat diet that's rich in produce, whole grains, good fats, and lean protein get better protection than they do with cholesterol-lowering drugs alone, says Leslie Cho, MD, section head of preventive cardiology and rehabilitation at the Cleveland Clinic. The same goes for people whose bodies absorb a lot of cholesterol from the small intestine or convert a lot of saturated fat into LDL or bad cholesterol. Even if you're not in one of those categories, eating right may prevent the need to increase your statin dosage in the future. Thank you for joining us for A Dose of Health. My name is Emily Crocker.

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2: Good morning. This is Nancy Grywe with today's headlines from the Washington Post for this Thursday, May 7th. Democrats see Senate control within reach, but some big hurdles remain.

0: This service is intended solely for individuals who cannot read conventional print due to a disability. Ineligible listeners risk infringing on copyright laws, and KPBS Radio Reading Service is not responsible for any violations that may occur. Our service may not be redistributed without our written consent. If you agree to these conditions, please continue listening.
1: Democrats are increasingly optimistic about retaking the Senate in midterm elections, an aspiration that appeared all but out of reach at the start of President Donald Trump's second term. The political terrain heading into November remains forbidding for Democrats who need to win races in at least five states that Trump carried in 2024 to recapture the Senate. But Trump's crumbling approval ratings and the Iran war's weight on the economy have given the party fresh hope less than 6 months from Election Day, even as big hurdles remain. In an interview, Senate Minority Leader Charles Schumer said he is confident that Democrats can pull it off, citing Trump's weakness in polls and the strength of the candidates Schumer has recruited to run in red-leaning states. Quote, a year ago, no one thought we had a chance to take back the Senate, Schumer said. I was one of the very few, and I laid out a plan which is now working, end quote. For months, Democrats have been far more bullish about retaking the House, which requires flipping only a few seats. But Trump's unpopularity has made Republicans in both chambers appear more vulnerable. 37% of Americans approve of Trump's job performance, according to a recent Washington Post ABC News Ipsos poll. 62% disapprove, the highest level of either of Trump's terms. Trump's approval rating was even lower for his handling of the economy and inflation, which both parties view as crucial to the midterms. A recent Pew Research Center survey found Trump faring even worse. 34% of Americans approved of his performance, and 64% disapproved. Schumer said the political environment feels similar to 2006, when Democrats capitalized on discontent with the Iraq War and President George W. Bush's second term to pick up six Senate seats and flip the chamber against the odds. Quote, there's a very unpopular president, there's a war on, and it's really a hard Senate map. J.B. Porsche, who runs Senate Majority PAC, the flagship Democratic super PAC in Senate races, said in an interview, quote, those are all similarities to 06. We won in a scenario where we weren't supposed to win because the map was so challenging, and this one's challenging too, end quote. A few conservatives have started sounding the alarm. AFP Action, a conservative super PAC, warned last week in a memo first reported by Politico that, quote, the Republican Senate majority is at risk, end quote. Republicans have a 53-47 majority in the chamber. Democrats still face obstacles to retaking the Senate with little room for error. Republican super PACs have stockpiled hundreds of millions of dollars more than the Senate majority PAC, even as Democratic candidates have outraced their Republican rivals in several crucial Senate races. And Democrats are dealing with a fractious primary in Michigan, which the party probably needs to hold to retake the majority. Republicans say they are confident they will hold on or even pick up seats. Senator Tim Scott, chairman of the National Republican Senatorial Committee, said his party will benefit if gas prices decline in the coming months and as Republicans campaign on their accomplishments. Quote, I think there's a good chance that we will be able to expand the majority if everything goes our way, Scott said in an interview. Alex Latcham, who runs Senate Leadership Fund, the flagship Republican super PAC in Senate races, said he is confident Republicans will hold the majority, but that he is taking nothing for granted. The problem with Schumer's strategy, Latcham added, is that it relies on everything going right for Democrats. Quote, it's equivalent to pitching a perfect game and hitting a grand slam at the end, he said. The road to the majority. Schumer's strategy relies on Democrats holding all their Senate seats, including Michigan and Georgia, which Trump carried.

0: 2024 and flipping 4 Republican seats. He views Democrats' best shots as Maine, North Carolina, Ohio, and Alaska. Polling indicates each of those races is competitive, but Democrats would need to win all of them to retake the Senate, so they are eyeing other states too. Schumer sees Democrats as increasingly competitive in Iowa, where Republican Senator Joni Ernst is not seeking re-election, and Texas, where Republican Senator John Cornyn could lose a bitter primary runoff this month to State Attorney General Ken Paxton. He is even talking about trying to oust Republican Senator Cindy Hyde Smith in Mississippi, where Democrats have not won a Senate seat in more than 4 decades. Senate Leadership Fund has reserved $29 million for advertising in Iowa, underscoring that both parties view it as competitive. The super PAC is waiting until after the May 26 primary runoff to decide whether to make reservations in Texas, but there are signs it could be in play. State Representative James Tallarico, the Democrat whom Cornyn or Paxton will face in November, raised more than $27 million in the first quarter of the year, an enormous amount even in an expensive state such as Texas. And a University of Texas Politics Project poll conducted last month found Tallarico leading Cornyn by 7 percentage points and Paxton by 8 points in the general election. Cornyn and Tallarico represents, quote, a genuine threat, end quote, to Paxton if he wins the runoff, citing Paxton's blemished record. Paxton was impeached by Texas Republican-controlled House in 2023 on charges including misuse of office, though he was acquitted by the state Senate. But Cornyn dismissed the idea that Tallarico could win if he prevails in the GOP runoff. Quote, he appears to be a non-threatening, reasonable Democrat, but actually he is cut out of the same cloth as Bernie and AOC, Cornyn told reporters, referring to Senator Bernie Sanders and Representative Alexandria Ocasio-Cortez. Quote, and I just don't think that dog's going to hunt in a place like Texas, end quote. Democrats' primary problems. Democrats have some primary problems of their own. Maine Governor Janet Mills, whom Schumer recruited to take on Republican Senator Susan Collins, suspended her campaign last week, saying she had run out of money. Instead, Collins is likely to face Graham Plattner, an oyster farmer and Marine Corps combat veteran whom Republicans have attacked ruthlessly for old Reddit posts in which he suggested, among other things, that women bore some responsibility for sexual assault. Plattner has distanced himself from the comments, saying he was at a low point in his life in 2013 after returning from a 4th deployment to the wars in Iraq and Afghanistan. In Iowa, State Representative Josh Turek, whom Schumer and his allies view as their best shot at winning the seat, is locked in a primary with State Senator Zach Walls, whom Senator Elizabeth Warren has endorsed. Vote Vets, a Democratic PAC, has spent more than $6 million on ads backing Turek, according to Ad Impact. No Senate primary has generated more Democratic angst than the one in Michigan, where Representative Haley Stevens, State Senator Mallory McMorrow, and Abdul El Sayed, a former Wayne County health official, are locked in a tight race that has split Senate Democrats. Schumer and his allies see Stevens as the most competitive candidate in November. Other Senate Democrats have endorsed McMorrow. Sanders is backing El Sayed. Republicans, meanwhile, have united around former Congressman Mike Rogers, who came close in 2024 to winning Michigan's other Senate seat. El Sayed has drawn criticism for campaigning with Hassan Piker, a streamer who once said the United States, quote, deserved 9/11, and has described Hamas as less objectionable than Israel. Asked about El Sayed's decision to campaign with Piker, Senator Gary Peters.
1: System. This is only a test.

0: This was a test of the emergency alert system. This was only a test.
1: It's bringing people in who have been locked out of our politics, he said in a statement. We go everywhere and talk to everyone for a reason, end quote. A Republican cash advantage. Republican super PACs have built an enormous financial advantage over Democrats to help defend the Senate majority. Senate Leadership Fund had $166 million on hand March 31st, more than twice as much as Senate Majority PAC. The Republican super PAC has announced $342 million in ad reservations in 8 Senate races. Senate Majority PAC has not made any reservations public yet, except for Ohio, where it has reserved $40 million in TV ads. Even more worrying for Democrats is the nearly $350 million that Trump-aligned super PAC MAGA Inc. has on hand. It's not clear how much Trump and his allies will decide to spend in Senate races this year, or where he will deploy it. In the interview, Schumer acknowledged Republicans' financial edge, but said that Democrats would have enough money to counter Republicans' attacks. Quote, are we going to have as much money as the Republicans? No, Schumer said, but we don't need it because the atmosphere, the ether is so pro-Democratic and anti-Trump that we don't need to match them one-to-one to take back the Senate, end quote. Democrats have blunted Republicans' cash advantage in several crucial races by outraising them, in some cases dramatically. Senator John Ossoff has more than $31 million in his campaign account on March 31st, more than 8 times what any of the 3 Republicans battling each other in the primary to face him could command. Former North Carolina Governor Roy Cooper, whom Schumer recruited to run for an open Senate seat, had more than $18 million on hand. Former Republican National Committee Chairman Michael Whatley, the Republican nominee, had 2.5. Senator Tom Tillis, who is not running for re-election, said Whatley would need outside support to erode Cooper's current lead in polls of the race. Democrats are, quote, smelling blood, and they're going to spend a lot of money, Tillis said. Quote, and so we need to make sure every organization that has resources they can spend in the state will. We're going to need all of it, end quote. Turning now to the next article from the Washington Post. She was once a foot soldier in Trump's online army. Now she's torching it. By Drew Harwell. Few MAGA influencers were as committed to the digital cause as Ashley St. Clair. The 27-year-old former brand ambassador for the late Charlie Cook's Turning Point USA published an anti-transgender children's book, appearing primetime on Fox News, and posted selfies from President Donald Trump's Mar-a-Lago estate. On X, where St. Clair has more than 1 million followers, she had become a legend, a young conservative woman fighting back against the perceived liberal excesses of, quote, brain rot feminism, end quote, the woke agenda. A reputation that swelled last year when she revealed that she had secretly had a child with the platform's multi-billionaire owner, Elon Musk. But in the past few months, St. Clair has become one of the right-wing internet's most scathing and visible critics. Many of Trump's top online cheerleaders are actually just mercenaries of the attention economy, she argues, working to turn political outrage and talking points coordinated with administration officials into paid promotional deals. Quote, there's no free thinking here, she said in a TikTok video last month about the movement she joined when she was 19. Quote, they're waiting to get marching orders and a direct deposit, end quote. St. Clair's transformation from a self-described, quote, good little foot soldier to MAGA turncoat has unspooled in their daily monologues to more than 77,000 followers on her TikTok feed, where she applies makeup from her New York apartment and claims to expose the secrets of her former allies and the hidden machinery that made them social media stars. Her viral criticism has triggered unease across the online right, where some of her ex-compatriots have argued she is a disgruntled attention seeker moving into her next grift. Naomi Seibt, a far-right German activist and influencer, said on an ex post that St. Clair is, quote, projecting her guilt and bitterness for a decade of selling out onto us, end quote. St. Clair, however, contends that she is speaking out of remorse over her former conduct, which she said contributed to a movement built on fear and false patriotism, where, quote, everything is staged, everything is for a dollar, everything is for making money, end quote. Quote, they can say whatever they want about me, but they know I'm not a liar, she said in an interview referring to her critics. Quote, that's why they're so angry, end quote. St. Clair has become one of the most notable defectors from a once unified cohort of MAGA provocateurs, whose viral posts and meme videos help promote Trump's policies on the campaign trail and in the White House. But her comments add to a growing wave of disillusionment amid Trump's movement from well-known figures of the conservative media ecosystem, such as Tucker Carlson, Candace Owens, and Joe Rogan, who have argued that Trump's support for a war with Iran and his administration's immigration strategy have shaken the support of his political base. The White House declined to comment. Carlson, Owens, and Rogan did not respond to requests for comment. Renee DeResta, an associate research professor at Georgetown University, who wrote about political influencers in her book Invisible Rulers, said St. Clair has helped clarify a long-running debate about animating factors of political influencers' beliefs. Quote, she's saying out loud what people who track the space have observed on the outside to be highly likely, she said. It's a lucrative space for people willing to skirt ethical obligations, end quote. St. Clair rose through the ranks of MAGA influence in the years after Trump's first term, gaining millions of views for her posts on X, including one in which she referred to Hillary Clinton and Kamala Harris as, quote, insufferable wenches, and another in which she complained about migrants flying in, quote, premium seats on her flight from Phoenix to New York. Her online popularity helped her unlock access to the highest levels of conservative power, including with visits to Mar-a-Lago and photos with figures like Kash Patel, now the director of the FBI. Her posts on X, then called Twitter, also won her the attention of Musk, leading to a secret relationship, and as she revealed in February 2025, the birth of their son, her second child. The two have gone to court over custody of the boy and are now estranged. Musk did not respond to requests for comment. In the months after her announcement, as her dispute with Musk gained attention, St. Clair mostly vanished from the internet. She later described this period in a TikTok video as a time of doubt and self-reflection, when she realized she, quote, didn't understand what she was talking about, end quote. She had grown disillusioned seeing how her political allies had talked about or treated women, she said, but she had stayed quiet for fear that contradicting them would mean, quote, blowing up her entire life, end quote. As a prominent right-wing influencer, quote, it's not just your political beliefs, but your social community, your finances. Everything is tied to MAGA, she said. I couldn't exactly leave and get a job at Starbucks or Pinterest with my Google search results, end quote. In January, she reappeared, saying in X post that she felt, quote, immense guilt, end quote, for her role in spreading anti-transgender views and for building a following on a site, quote, run on performative viciousness, end quote. In recent weeks, St. Clair has spoken about that guilt in 10-minute TikTok videos, where she has shared text messages from and spoken bluntly about some of the MAGA Internet's biggest names. St. Clair renders the clips in the style of Get Ready With Me videos, speaking into the camera as she critiques, for instance, the cakiness of the reformulated version of Armani Beauty Luminous Silk Foundation. Throughout the videos, she lays bare what she says are some of the MAGA influencer space's biggest secrets. In some, she alleges that top MAGA internet personalities, some of whom have portrayed themselves as grassroots activists, depended on talking points delivered to them by administration officials and congressional Republicans in group chats with names such as Fight, Fight, Fight, which Trump said while being whisked off stage after an assassination attempt during a 2024 rally in Pennsylvania. after an armed man entered the hotel where the White House Correspondents' Dinner was being held last month. St. Clair remarked online that many influencers had posted strikingly similar comments about how the incident reaffirmed Trump's need for a White House ballroom. Although St. Clair can no longer access the group chat, she said, she recalled that many of them had been long-running participants in the conversation. In the roughly 24 hours after the shooting, more than 100 right-wing influencers, politicians, and commentators posted about the importance of a White House ballroom, according to a post analysis of posts on X, Getter, Gab, and Truth Social. It's not clear how many accounts, if any, posted as a result of seeing the group chat. Some of the influencers, she said, further benefited from signing on to an undisclosed digital marketing campaign that paid them based on how many views they could get on X posts, boosting conservative candidates or policy goals. She shared a screenshot with the Washington Post showing one campaign from the influencer marketing platform Urban Legend, created within a week of the U.S. Capitol riot on January 6, 2021, which instructed participating influencers to tell their audiences to, quote, pledge to vote against any House members who supported Trump's impeachment, end quote. Quote, they were sent to Washington to work for the American people, not divide us, read a follow-up message offering suggested language. The screenshot does not specifically indicate that money changed hands. Urban Legend's website tells creators that it is an invite-only platform that, quote, pays you for driving action on topics you're already talking about, end quote, and encourages them to, quote, never promote something you don't believe in, end quote. An Urban Legend representative said conservative messaging makes up only a portion of its business, which also handles campaigns for parenting, sports, and food content. The Federal Trade Commission requires influencers to tell viewers when they have been paid to endorse a product, but that rule doesn't apply to political ads. Advocacy groups such as the Campaign Legal Center have urged regulators to require more thorough disclosures for social media, in line with radio and TV ads. Voters can be, quote, deprived of crucial information necessary to make an informed electoral choice, Sarah Ghosh, the group's director of federal campaign finance reform, wrote in December. Some of the offers were made via direct messages, St. Clair said. She shared a screenshot with the Post of a message from a Republican strategist asking her to repost messages from conservative candidates in California and saying he was, quote, happy to pay, of course, end quote. She said such deals were common and shared screenshots of messages and documents discussing sponsored posts and, quote, influencer compensation, end quote, packages worth thousands of dollars per deal. Right-wing influencers have disproportionately benefited from that style of direct outreach, said Matthew Sheffield, a former conservative blogger and consultant who has since become a critic of the right-wing media and now runs the newsletter and podcast network Flux. There's growing interest in building a similar infrastructure on the left through groups like the liberal influencer platform Chorus, Sheffield said, but Democratic spending still favors more traditional get-out-the-vote efforts and TV ads. A Chorus representative said the group doesn't disseminate messaging, but pays creators who attend sessions related to social media strategies and progressive political views. Some of the messages St. Clair recalled were less about boosting money than digital attention. She shared a message from James Blair, a Trump campaign official who later became White House Deputy Chief of Staff and is now on leave to run Trump's political operation, asking for her help sharing his personal X post in October 2024 about how the Federal Emergency Management Agency had given, quote, money to illegal immigrants, end quote. Quote, can he help gas this fire, Blair wrote, likely referring to Musk, who later responded and promoted at least two of Blair's posts criticizing Democrats' conduct before the presidential election the next month. The message made no suggestion about payment, according to a screenshot shared with the Post. Blair did not respond to requests for comment. In her video, St. Clair said she was drawn to the life of a flame-throwing partisan influencer because of her personal insecurities, need for validation, and the allure of fame and financial reward. She has also spoken in caustic terms about some of her former fellow combatants, calling them, quote, cerebral speed bumps, and alleging that some were incompetent or had used drugs. Quote, my hands are not clean, okay? I have contributed to this rhetoric, absolutely, and I am incredibly remorseful about my role in this, she said in a video last week. That has led some of her critics to argue that she is a flawed or begrudging messenger. Rogan O'Hanley, a MAGA influencer known as DC Drano, who once dated St. Clair, said in a statement on X that she only wanted to, quote, attack and demonize people whose America First politics she opposes, end quote. Another, Benny Johnson, said St. Clair was involved in, quote, grifting e-girl drama. O'Hanley and Johnson did not respond for a request for comment. St. Clair said in an interview that she's recounting her experience in such a raw fashion because she worries that the viral outrage infrastructure she participated in will outlive Trump's time in office, fostering even more secretive cooperation between political operatives and influence that could corrode American politics. For now, she said she is spending most of her time raising two children and finishing her undergraduate studies while preparing to enter law school. She said she is committed to exposing the machinery she once contributed to so that others will, quote, see the rot. Quote, I have everything to lose and nothing to gain from speaking out about the most powerful people in the world, she said. At the same time, I want my kids to know they should never sacrifice what's right for being materially comfortable. End quote. Turning now to the next article from the Washington Post. A deep rift with Pope Leo on Iran prompts high-level White House repair effort. By Anthony Faoli and Stefano Petrelli. Rome. Secretary of State Marco Rubio met Thursday with Pope Leo XIV, with relations between the Vatican and the White House at a low point over President Donald Trump's repeated direct criticism of the U.S.-born pontiff, who has emerged as a leading global critic of the war in Iran and of the administration's invocation of God in pursuing military action that has resulted in the deaths of thousands. Trump's criticism, including a new broadside on Monday, has fomented an unprecedented rift that now divides the world's leading political superpower and the leadership of its largest Christian faith. Publicly, both sides have sought to minimize the rift, but the Holy See, in its stoic way, has taken deep offense at Trump's missives, even as the still novice Pope has risen to the challenge posed by the unorthodox president and his unpredictable utterances. Asked if the breach between the United States and the Vatican is at its widest point, a senior Vatican official said, quote, Vatican diplomacy wouldn't say that, but in formal terms, I think it's fairly obvious, end quote. Speaking of Trump's sharp criticism of Leo, the official added, quote, I don't think such tones have ever been used, end quote. Quote, there's a rhetorical tension that could discourage conversation, a theatrical conflict that we can still move past very quickly, the official said. It's in both sides' best interest that a high-quality conversation should be had, end quote. Rubio's visit to meet the Pope, his second in just under a year, marks an unusually high level of engagement for a Secretary of State and the leader of the Catholic Church. Rubio, who is also the acting White House National Security Advisor, is one of only a handful of practicing Catholics to have served as America's top diplomat. John Kerry, who was raised Catholic but had public disagreements with the church on abortion and some other issues, met twice with Pope Francis while Secretary of State in the Obama administration, and twice while serving as climate envoy during the Biden administration. Francis met with Mike Pompeo, an evangelical Christian and Secretary of State during the first Trump administration in 2019. However, the late Argentine Pope declined a second meeting with Pompeo the following year, citing impending U.S. elections. The Iran war and Trump's attacks have emerged as the catalyst of Leo's evolution. 1 year into his papacy, he has transformed in recent weeks from the quiet pope to a more forceful, outspoken figure. The view from the Vatican City is that in Leo, Trump has met perhaps his greatest antagonist, one potentially more damaging to Republican interests than virtually any other of the president's many targets of vitriol. In a manner shockingly persistent for a pope, Leo repeatedly has responded to Trump, calling out falsehoods, preaching peace, and what he describes as the, quote, true gospel, with humble reserve. It is perhaps a role that some cardinals envisioned when they elected Robert Francis Prevost, a native son of Chicago, an adoptive citizen of Peru, some 3.5 months after Trump's second inauguration, to be the first American pope. Some MAGA Catholics have quibbled with Leo's interpretations of the gospel, arguing that he's being too dichotomous about God's will never backing war. But Leo has also found himself swimming downstream, carried by a tide of public opinion on both sides of the Atlantic that is resoundingly opposed to the Iran war. For Trump, the spat with Leo, like the Iran war, has provided distraction from unwanted headlines on, say, the Jeffrey Epstein scandal. But as the midterm elections approach, the president's poll numbers are tanking, and his support among U.S. Catholics, a constituency he overwhelmingly won in 2024, has plunged by 10 percentage points to 38% compared to 2024, according to a new Washington Post ABC News Ipsos poll. The same poll found that 2/3 of Americans surveyed reacted positively to Leo asking Americans to contact Congress to work for peace and reject war. Nearly 60% responded negatively to Trump's false claim that the Pope said, quote, it's okay for Iran to have a nuclear weapon, end quote. The Reverend Antonio Spadaro, Undersecretary of the Vatican's Dicastery for Culture and Education, told the Washington Post that the White House is aware that sidelining the church is not a viable option. Quote, with the midterm elections approaching, there's a growing pressure to reconnect with Catholic voters, a key component of the MAGA coalition, many of whom have become unsettled by the present strains and disagreements, Spadaro said. For the Vatican, Trump's still notable support among conservative American Catholics is an important consideration, given the U.S. Catholic Church is one of the wealthiest in the world and helps finance charitable endeavors and other Holy See operations. By nature, diffusing tension is also the Vatican's default diplomatic strategy. The meeting between Leo and Rubio is said to be their second. A day after the Pope's inauguration mass last May, Rubio joined Vice President J.D. Vance, a Catholic convert, for a private audience at the Vatican. Vatican officials privately call Rubio a logical Trump emissary and assess him to be more diplomatic and nuanced than the vice president. Ahead of the trip, Rubio said his audience with Leo was arranged before the recent dust-ups, though he conceded that, quote, we had some stuff that happened, end quote, since the meeting was arranged. Rubio and the Vatican have said there are other practical points of discussion, including the Middle East, the persecution of Christians, and the situation in Cuba, where the Catholic Church has significant influence, and attempts to distribute U.S.-funded aid have been stymied. Quote, look, I mean, the Pope is obviously the vicar of Christ as a Roman Catholic, you know, but he's also the head of a nation state for, you know, and it's an organization that has a presence in over 100-something countries around the world, Rubio said ahead of the trip. Quote, and we engage with the Vatican quite a bit because they're present in many different places, end quote. The Vatican was less circumspect about the evident tension and said it would be addressed with Rubio. Quote, well, we'll listen to him, Cardinal Pietro Parolin, the Vatican Secretary of State, told journalists Wednesday. Quote, the initiative came from them, so we'll see. Then I imagine we'll talk about everything that's happened in recent days. We couldn't possibly not touch on those topics, end quote. Asked about Trump's comments about the Pope, Parolin said, quote, attacking him this way or criticizing what he does seems a little odd to me at the very least, a little odd, end quote. He added, however, that if Rubio delivered a request for a call between Trump and Leo, quote, I imagine Leo would have no problem accepting it, end quote. On Friday, Rubio is set to meet senior Italian officials, including Prime Minister Giorgio Meloni, an ally of Trump, whom he has recently turned against. Meloni has also grown increasingly willing to criticize the president, chiding Trump, for instance, for his attacks on Leo. The administration is dispatching Rubio as tensions also simmer over Trump's frustration with the negative European response to the Iran war, to his plans to withdraw some U.S. troops from Germany in the next year, and his threat to raise tariffs on European cars this week. The moves further strain U.S. relations with Europe, a split that Polish Prime Minister Donald Tusk has described as, quote, the ongoing disintegration, end quote, of the Western alliance. Tusk on Thursday was also in Rome to meet the Pope. Trump has also warned that the U.S. could curb its presence in Europe, quote, a lot further, end quote, and signaled that he might withdraw troops from Spain and Italy, nations that have declined the use of their bases for the war in Iran. Last month, Trump blasted Meloni in an interview with the Italian newspaper Corriere della Sera, saying, quote, I thought she had courage, but I was wrong, end quote. One thing the Italians aren't doing is groveling. They have played down the notion of a rift, but been sober about a fundamental shift in Trump's commitment to Europe and the threat of a U.S. troop withdrawal. Quote, we know that the U.S. has long been discussing its disagreement from Europe, which is why I think we need to strengthen our security and increase our ability to respond to this, Meloni said this week. That said, it's a choice beyond my control, and I personally wouldn't agree with it, end quote. A senior Italian official said Italians view Rubio's trip first and foremost as a bid to mend ties with the Vatican. Quote, regardless of my fondness for the U.S., I don't believe U.S. troops have been kept in Italy from the post-war years until today out of love for the country, the official said. It's in America's best geopolitical interest to have a military presence in Italy, end quote. Turning now to the next article from the Washington Post. Court releases purported suicide note from Jeffrey Epstein by Jeremy Roebuck and Megan Vasquez. A federal judge ordered the release on Wednesday of a purported suicide note written by a convicted sex offender, Jeffrey Epstein, that had been kept under court seal for years as controversy persisted over his 2019 death in custody while awaiting trial on sex trafficking charges. Quote, they investigated me for months, found nothing, the note reads, adding that the allegations dated back years. Quote, it is a treat to be able to choose one's time to say goodbye, the note continues. What you want me to do? Bust out crying, no fun, not worth it, end quote. The existence of the note was first reported by the New York Times last week after veiled references to the message surfaced in the millions of pages of Epstein-related material that the Justice Department released earlier this year. Epstein's former Manhattan Correctional Center cellmate, Nicholas Tartaglione, said he originally discovered it in July 2019, weeks before Epstein's death, after an incident in which Epstein was found unresponsive in his cell. Epstein survived that incident but was found dead in his cell weeks later. His death has been ruled a suicide. U.S. District Judge Kenneth M. Karras, who oversaw a criminal case involving Tartaglione, ordered that the note be unsealed following a request by the Times. The document remained under seal despite the Justice Department's legally mandated release of millions of documents related to its investigation into Epstein. Lawyers for Tartaglione have said they authenticated the note, but they have not explained what they mean by that, and no court or investigative agency has vouched for the note's authenticity. The note is scrawled on a single sheet of lined paper. Tartaglione, a former police officer charged in a quadruple homicide, said on a podcast last year that he handed the note over to an attorney who provided it to the judge overseeing his case. That judge ordered the document sealed but agreed to make it public at the request of the Times. Edstein pleaded guilty in 2008 to two charges of soliciting prostitution, including one involving a minor. He was arrested on federal sex trafficking charges in 2019 and died in federal custody in a Manhattan jail cell later that year. Judges and lawmakers say that over decades, he abused, trafficked, and molested scores of girls, many of whom have come forward in court and in other public forums. The Justice Department did not immediately respond to a request for comment. Turning now to the next article from the Washington Post. Judge denies request to return 2020 ballots seized from Fulton County, Georgia. By Jeremy Roebuck. A federal judge on Wednesday rejected a request to order the return of more than 600 boxes of voting material seized earlier this year by the FBI amid an investigation involving a Georgia county at the heart of President Donald Trump's grievances about his 2020 election loss. U.S. District Judge J.P. Bouley described the events surrounding the Bureau's January raid on an election warehouse in Fulton County, where Atlanta is located, as, quote, in many ways unprecedented, end quote, and called some aspects of the investigation, including its reliance on previously debunked conspiracy theories, quote, troubling. But Bouley concluded county officials had not met the high legal bar necessary for him to intervene in the ongoing criminal probe and to instruct agents to give back the seized material, which includes the original ballots cast in the 2020 vote. Quote, the seizure in this case was certainly not perfect, wrote Bouley, a Trump appointee, but the county had not shown that its rights were callously disregarded, quote, either through the lack of probable cause or by the manner of the execution of the seizure, he said. The ruling clears the way for the Justice Department to move forward with its inquiry into Trump's election loss to Joe Biden, a contest he lost in Georgia by about 12,000 votes. Trump has remained fixated on that defeat and continues to promote baseless accusations of fraud as he pushes for more national control over state-run elections. Multiple audits, nearly a dozen court rulings, and Trump's former attorney general, William P. Barr, have previously concluded there was no evidence of widespread errors or wrongdoing sufficient to affect the outcome of the race in Georgia. The search of the Fulton County facility stoked alarm among election officials and democracy advocates across the country who have condemned the Justice Department's efforts to relitigate the election's outcome 6 years on. County officials expressed disappointment in Bouley's ruling Wednesday and hinted at a possible appeal. Quote, our fight has exposed the flawed affidavit and suspicious timeline of the federal actions, Fulton County Chairman Rob Pitt said in a statement. Quote, we will continue as always to stand by our election workers and the voters of Fulton County. We intend to vigorously pursue all available legal options, end quote. The investigation began with a referral in January from former Trump campaign lawyer and prominent election denier Kurt Olson, who Trump named last year to a White House post tasked with monitoring election integrity. In recent months, the Justice Department has also launched an inquiry into Arizona's 2020 results. Trump, meanwhile, has continued to demand that Republican lawmakers, quote, nationalize elections, and impose voter ID requirements, ban voting machines, and eliminate mail-in voting in states across the country. Fulton County officials sued days after the January raid, seeking the return of the materials and arguing investigators misled an Atlanta area federal magistrate judge to obtain a warrant authorizing the seizure. They point to an FBI affidavit submitted in support of the warrant that cited well-worn and previously debunked conspiracy theories to suggest that, quote, deficiencies, end quote, in Fulton County's 2020 vote tabulation might be the result of intentional wrongdoing. The affidavit relied on accounts from 11 people, many of them prominent election deniers or members of Georgia's Republican-controlled state election board, to suggest that, quote, unknown people, end quote, may have sought to tamper with the results. But the issues cited by the FBI, including claims of duplicate ballots and missing ballot images, have been addressed by previous audits. County officials described many of them in a court filing as matters that had no actual bearing on the county's official vote count or, quote, types of human errors that occur in almost every election without any intentional wrongdoing whatsoever, end quote. Quote, there's no basis in reality for most of the witness statements, said Ryan Macias, an election security expert who testified on behalf of the county at a March hearing. The information that was relied upon doesn't reflect reality, what actually happened, end quote. For instance, the affidavit in suggesting that a crime may have occurred says that during a recount after the election, the county reported a vote total that was roughly 17,000 ballots short of the figure reported in its original count, then replaced that tally with one that matched the first tabulation. In his March testimony, Macias said the lower total was actually a mid-count update that was never circulated externally. Quote, these are common things in the election world that would happen every day, Abby Lowell, an attorney for the county, said at the hearing. Quote, and the magistrate judge should have been told that, end quote. Even if the Justice Department were able to substantiate accusations of wrongdoing in Fulton County's 2020 vote count, Lowell argued, it still could not pursue criminal charges under the two laws cited as a basis for the investigation. Both statutes, one requiring officials to retain voting records and the other criminalizing efforts to defraud voters by denying them an impartial election, have five-year statutes of limitations. In a sign of the priority the Justice Department has placed on the investigation, it dispatched Tyson Duva, the head of the department's criminal division, to lead its response to the county's challenge at the hearing in March. He balked at the county's suggestion that the FBI affidavit had been crafted to mislead the judge who signed the search warrant, and noted that despite relying on statements from witnesses skeptical of the election's integrity, the affidavit also repeatedly cites audits and investigations that found no evidence of wrongdoing. The judge, Duva noted, authorized the search warrant anyway. Quote, if the agent was intentionally trying to mislead or misdirect, Duva said, why would you write something that would take away from your probable cause, end quote. Booley credited that argument in his ruling Wednesday, though he described the affidavit as, quote, defective in some respects, end quote. Quote, while the affidavit was certainly far from perfect, the judge wrote, this is not a situation where an officer left out all the facts that might undermine probable cause or where an officer intentionally lied, end quote. He also deemed unpersuasive claims by county officials that allowing the FBI to keep the ballots as the investigation plays out would undermine public confidence in the security of election of local elections. Since the raid, agents have given the county access to electronic copies of the seized material. In justifying his decision, the judge cited a legal standard established by the U.S. Court of Appeals for the 11th Circuit when Trump unsuccessfully sought the return of records seized from its Mar-a-Lago estate amid an investigation into his alleged retention of classified documents after he left the White House. The 11th Circuit oversees appeals arising from matters in Georgia and Florida. While the status of the seized ballots has been tied up in court before Booley for months, the Justice Department has not let the issue slow its investigation, which is now being overseen by Dan Bishop, a former Republican member of Congress and Trump administration official who was named interim U.S. attorney for the Middle District of North Carolina late last year. In March, former Attorney General Pam Bondi deputized Bishop to oversee election integrity investigations across the country. His office issued a subpoena last month to Fulton County officials seeking personal information on thousands of employees, volunteers, and contractors who played a role in the counting and tabulation of the county's 2020 vote. County officials have asked the court to block the effort, describing it as a legally baseless attempt to harass election workers that will chill their willingness to participate in future elections. A judge has yet to rule. Turning now to the next article from the Washington Post. Brain health supplements are booming. Here's what one longevity expert takes by Ariana Cha. They arrive in cheerful bottles with names that sound like promises. Daily Brain Boost, Brain Drive, Brain Guard Plus. And Americans in turn spend billions of dollars each year chasing the idea of a sharper mind. This is the logic of the moment, that the self is something to be tuned and upgraded, its limits negotiable through the right regimen of diets, workouts, injections, pills, powders, and gummies. Cognitive health, once the domain of aging and illness, has become another frontier for optimization. Quote, is this all real or is it all marketing hype? It's a combination, I think, said Gary Small, a professor emeritus of psychiatry and former director of the UCLA Longevity Center, now at Hackensack Meriden Health. Quote, the science is changing so fast it's hard for even experts to sort it out, end quote. About 1 in 5 adults over age 50 use vitamins or supplements, specifically to try to boost brain functions like memory, attention, or focus, according to a 2021 AARP survey, the most recent update. The global market for nutritional supplements was estimated at $517.1 billion in 2025 and projected to be $862.5 billion by 2033, according to a Grand View research. Supplements occupy a distinctly permissive corner of American medicine, one where products can be sold without the kind of large, rigorous double-blind trials federal authorities require for pharmaceuticals, which often involve thousands of people. The Food and Drug Administration provides limited oversight of dietary supplements only after they are on store shelves, largely leaving it to manufacturers to ensure their products are safe and accurately labeled. Many brain health products are built on how the brain changes in disease, stress that can lead to cell damage, inflammation linked to cognitive decline, amyloid buildup tied to Alzheimer's. But showing an effect on those pathways in a lab involving a petri dish or on animals or even on patients with illness doesn't translate cleanly to improvement in otherwise healthy people's memory or focus. The industry often blurs that line, marketing disease-adjacent science as everyday enhancement, said Pieter Cohen, associate professor of medicine at Harvard Medical School. Cohen says the words brain health basically mean, quote, you use your imagination and the benefits can be anything you want. There's no process by which these claims are vetted, so the consumer can't rely on anything that is said by the companies or the label itself, end quote. Jason Wachob, founder and CEO of MindBodyGreen, which sells BrainGuard Plus, said skepticism about the supplement category is fair. Quote, the market is noisy and not all products are created equal, end quote. He asserts his company is built on patented ingredients, clinical doses, and rigorous testing for purity and potency in laboratories certified by the International Organization for Standardization. The company lists relevant studies supporting claims on the product website. Quote, our product development starts and ends with science, Wachob said. MIDI Health Chief Medical Officer Kathleen Jordan said the company selects, quote, our supplements very carefully and only choose to get behind ones we believe in and are most science supported, and ones we often use ourselves. Momentus, maker of Brain Drive, declined to comment. As more interest and money flow into the space, more serious human research is beginning to take shape. The findings, however, remain modest and uneven. There is some concern that the placebo effect may be doing more of the work in some cases than the pills, powders, or gummies. Some research on cognition-enhancing drugs known as nootropics and over-the-counter brain supplements suggests that perceived improvements often track closely with expectation rather than measurable changes. The benefit, in other words, may come from belief, routine, or increased self-monitoring rather than the ingredient list. Even some promising research results have not panned out. In 1997, a study in the New England Journal of Medicine suggested that high doses of vitamin E, 2,000 units, delayed functional deterioration in moderately severe Alzheimer's disease patients. The findings were compelling enough that many physicians began recommending this dose, but enthusiasm waned after later findings raised concerns about increased bleeding risk. Monica Pichetti, an assistant professor of preventative medicine and public health at Semmelweis University in Budapest, led a review of nutritional supplements' impact on cognitive function in the journal Nutrients. Pakiti and her colleagues found that vitamins B, C, D, and E each contribute uniquely to brain health, but studies about dietary supplements more generally are frequently limited by differences in methods, small sample sizes, and a lack of clear goals. Quote, the strongest and most consistent evidence regarding brain health and prevention of chronic diseases does not support the widespread use of isolated dietary supplements, she said. Researchers say the most reliable ways to protect brain health remain decidedly unglamorous: exercise, sleep, and social connection. What supplements does one expert take and avoid? Here's how Small, 74, thinks about supplements in his own life. 1. Curcumin. A number of years ago, Small came across epidemiological studies noting lower rates of Alzheimer's disease in parts of Asia where diets are rich in turmeric, the golden yellow root long used in cooking. Around the same time, laboratory research began to suggest that curcumin, one of turmeric's active compounds, had anti-inflammatory properties and might reduce tau and amyloid beta, proteins closely associated with neurodegeneration. Intrigued, Small helped conduct a small double-blind placebo-controlled trial of 40 adults and reported improvements in memory and attention in a group that took curcumin. The study was never expanded, but he found the results suggestive enough to begin taking the supplement himself. He remains uncertain about its effects on the brain, he said, but is comfortable with the possibility that may offer broader anti-inflammatory benefits. A 2024 review of published studies on curcumin found a, quote, statistically significant improvement in cognitive performance, end quote, while cautioning about potential gastrointestinal side effects. There have been recent concerns about whether it could cause liver damage as well. 2. Coenzyme Q10. There have been a few studies that suggest coenzyme Q10, a naturally occurring compound that helps cells produce energy and helps protect them from damage, could aid the brain. But Small mostly takes it because he likes a statin for cholesterol, and his doctor told him there is some evidence CoQ10 lowers the risk for side effects such as muscle aches and fatigue. 3. Multivitamin. One of the more convincing studies to date about supplements comes from the cognitive sub-studies of the Harvard-led COSMOS trial, which involved over 2,200 participants followed over roughly 2 to 3 years. A paper published in 2024 in the American Journal of Clinical Nutrition found that adults over 60 who took a daily multivitamin scored modestly better on tests of episodic memory than those given a placebo. A gap, researchers say, amounts to about 2 years of cognitive aging. What he doesn't take. Vitamin D. Vitamin D is good for the body, definitely, and there is suggestive evidence it may help with cognitive health, he said. But Small said he gets plenty of it by being outdoors and does not believe in supplementing unless a person is deficient. 2. B12. Low vitamin B12 levels can lead to, quote, fatigue, numbness, tingling, and memory loss, Small said. Quote, but if your levels are normal, I think the evidence it's going to help you is pretty flimsy, end quote. 3. Omega-3. When it comes to taking omega-3 in supplements, Small said, quote, when benefits are seen, they are small, inconsistent, and often not clinically meaningful, end quote. On the other hand, observational studies have consistently shown that people who eat fish regularly have a lower risk of cognitive decline and dementia. Quote, randomized trials haven't confirmed a causal effect, but sushi, sashimi, branzino, salmon, and other fish are some of my favorite foods, so I enjoy a fish dish twice a week, he said. And 4, creatinine. A number of Small's patients are taking creatine for their physical health, and some randomized control trials link it to better working memory and processing speed. Although he doesn't take it himself, Small said it falls into the category of, quote, if somebody feels very strongly, I won't argue as long as I don't think there are side effects, end quote. He said older adults as well as athletes may benefit from creatine supplementation, though some people may experience side effects. And that'll do it for today. This has been Nancy Grywe reading the Washington Post for this Thursday, May 7th. Thank you for listening.
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2: Welcome to the reading of the New York Times for Friday, April 24, 2026. As a reminder, Radio Eye is a reading service intended for people who are blind or have other disabilities that make it difficult to read printed material. Your reader for today is Denise Woodside Murray. We'll start today's reading with the Merriam-Webster word of the day. Arboreal. The word of the day today is arboreal. That is an adjective, a formal and literary word used to describe something that relates to trees. The word is also used in technical contexts to mean living in or often found in trees, as in arboreal primates. Arboreal is spelled A-R-B-O-R-E-A-L, arboreal. Now we will

0: 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Ineligible listeners risk infringing on copyright laws, and KPBS Radio Reading Service is not responsible for any violations that may occur. Our service may not be redistributed without our written consent. If you agree to these conditions, please continue listening.
1: Hardened Circle Rules for Injured Ayatollah. Capitol officer enmeshed in January 6 conspiracy. Revered American conductor and classical music evangelist Michael Tilson Thomas has died. Saudis retract offer of millions for Met Opera. A must-have doll may contain banned cotton. The first article from the front page of today's edition is entitled EU Loan to Kyiv Provides Lifeline for War Effort, Filling Gap Left by U.S. Billions in Aid to Ukraine Reflect a Belief that Peace is Far Off, by Constant Mayhut. Kyiv, Ukraine. For weeks, Ukraine has been caught in a bind. A path to ending the war seemed increasingly illusory, as peace talks with Russia went from yielding no results to being put on hold. That meant Kyiv needed to prepare to fight indefinitely, even as vital financial support from the European Union remained frozen. On Thursday, a breakthrough finally arrived. After Hungary dropped its opposition to a $106 billion EU loan to Ukraine the day before, European leaders unblocked the funds. The money, which had been held up since December, will cover a large share of Ukraine's financial needs over the next 2 years. Once those funds are exhausted, an additional $117 billion from the bloc's long-term budget is expected to be allocated to Ukraine. Taken together, the pledges appear to put Ukraine on firmer financial footing at least through 2029, said Lyub Vyshlinsky, head of the Kyiv-based Center for Economic Strategy. The pressure, he added, now shifts to Moscow, which is facing growing economic challenges in sustaining its own war effort. In addition to the loan, the European Union adopted its 20th package of economic sanctions against Russia on Thursday. Deadlock over. Kaja Kallas, the EU foreign policy chief, wrote on social media, Russia's war economy is under growing strain, while Ukraine is getting a major boost. The European Union's extended commitment to Ukraine has largely filled a void left by the Trump administration. Last year, European countries provided nearly all of Kyiv's military, financial, and humanitarian support, while U.S. aid fell by 99%, according to the Kiel Institute for the World Economy, a German research center. Unlike previous EU assistance packages, the latest one is heavily weighted toward defense spending. Some $70 billion of the loan will go to the military, giving Kyiv a substantial pool of money to buy costly air defense systems and expand production of drones, its most effective tools for blunting Russian ground assaults. The loan will allow Ukraine to better plan its military operations over the long term. It has seldom been able to do that, as previous assistance often arrived in dribs and drabs, consisting largely of equipment donations, rather than funding that could be directed toward buying or producing the weapons Ukraine needs most. It matters that Ukraine is securing this level of financial certainty after more than 4 years of full-scale war, President Volodymyr Zelensky wrote in a social media post on Thursday. The emphasis on military financing reflects what many European and Ukrainian officials have expressed privately for months, that Ukraine must prepare for a prolonged war by strengthening its defenses. Russia has refused to agree to a ceasefire, and the Trump administration, which has mediated peace talks, has not put significant pressure on Moscow to compromise. The negotiations are now on ice as the United States has entangled itself in another Middle Eastern war. Sergei V. Lavrov, Russia's foreign minister, has said that resuming negotiations is not Moscow's top priority. That comes as no surprise to European leaders.

0: truth is, anyway, Russia has never taken them seriously, Boris Pistorius, Germany's defense minister, said about the talks last week. This is why it is all the more important to support Ukraine. Mr. Zelensky has reshaped his cabinet to reflect the likelihood that the war will not end soon. He appointed a new defense minister, Mykhailo Fedorov, a tech enthusiast who has embraced drones as central to pushing back Russian forces. While neither Russia nor Ukraine has any clear path to victory, Mr. Fedorov has said his mission is to make the fight futile for Moscow and compel a settlement. The president has given the Ministry of Defense a clear task: alongside diplomacy, strengthen our defense in such a way that we force the enemy into peace, Mr. Fedorov said in a February statement outlining his blueprint. The plan includes expanding air defense capabilities to protect Ukrainian skies, maximizing Russian losses on the battlefield, and using long-range weapons to strike Russia's revenue-generating oil industry. The interest-free EU loan, which Ukraine would have to repay only if Russia paid reparations, will, in part, provide the financial foundation for Mr. Fedorov's strategy. The loan will be disbursed evenly over the next 2 years, with $33 billion allocated to military needs and $20 billion to non-military expenses in the first year. According to Valdis Dombrovskis, the European Commissioner for Economy, he added that a first tranche of money was likely to arrive in Ukraine in late May or early June to finance drone production. Ukraine is producing nearly 1,000 interceptor drones used to counter aerial weapons each day, according to Mr. Zelensky. With the money, it could double that amount and better protect its skies, he said. We need this money very much, he told CNN. It's really a question of our life. The loan cements a shift from a model of military assistance relying on donations of equipment to one in which European countries finance Ukraine's own weapons production. As the war drags on, Kyiv has complained that weapons donated by the West included guided artillery shells that proved vulnerable to electronic warfare, are no longer effective on a battlefield increasingly reshaped by modern technologies. Instead, Ukraine has urged its allies to finance its booming domestic defense industry, which has produced cutting-edge weapons, such as robot-like, unmanned vehicles equipped with machine guns. This kind of technology is better suited to the new type of warfare that has emerged in Ukraine. This matters because many of the most relevant solutions, including interceptors, deep strike capabilities, various types of drones, and electronic warfare systems, are available either only in Ukraine or at a significant cost advantage from Ukrainian producers and foreign companies operating in Ukraine, said Natalia Shapoval, head of the Kyiv School of Economics Institute. Still, Ukraine remains dependent on powerful weapons produced only by other Western countries, including U.S.-made Patriot missiles, the only air defense system capable of shooting down ballistic missiles that Ukraine has in its arsenal. Mr. Zelensky said on Thursday that the funds would be directed to Ukraine's domestic arms production and to the procurement of necessary weapons from partners that we do not yet produce in Ukraine. The country will also prioritize repairing and strengthening its energy sector ahead of next winter, Mr. Zelensky said. This past winter, Ukraine suffered greatly as Russia targeted its energy system. Overall, the European Union said the new loan would cover about two-thirds of Ukraine's external financing needs for military and non-military spending for the next 2 years, which the bloc estimates at $135.7 billion. The remaining one-third is expected to be covered by other institutions like the IMF. With the loan, Ukraine's spending should be covered for the coming years, according to some Ukrainian and European officials. The reality, however, is more complicated. Kyiv's official budget projects $66 billion in military expenses this year, but the Ukrainian Defense Ministry said earlier this year that the country would need $120 billion to successfully implement its strategy to halt Russia's assault. To bridge the gap, the ministry said it was counting on additional assistance. Mr. Fedorov has been touring Western capitals to present his plan and seek more funding. Germany agreed to a new package of military aid worth more than $4.5 billion, while Belgium and Spain each committed $1.2 billion. The next article from the front page of today's edition is titled, In Iran's New Leadership Structure, the Generals Hold the Power. A new era and new leadership, the generals who are running Iran. The killing of Ayatollah Ali Khamenei ushered in a new form of collective leadership in the country, with more power for the Revolutionary Guards. When Ayatollah Ali Khamenei ruled Iran as the supreme leader, he exerted absolute power over all decisions about war, peace, and negotiations with the United States. His son and successor does not play the same role. Ayatollah Mojtaba Khamenei, the son, is an elusive figure who has not been seen and whose voice has not been heard since he was appointed in March. Instead, a battle-hardened collective of commanders in the Islamic Revolutionary Guards Corps and those aligned with them are the key decision-makers on matters of security, war, and diplomacy. Mojtaba is managing the country as though he is the director of the board, said Abdulreza Davari, a politician who served as senior advisor to Mahmoud Ahmadinejad when he was president and knows Mr. Khamenei. He relies heavily on the advice and guidance of the board members, and they collectively make all the decisions, Mr. Davari said in a phone interview from Tehran. The generals are the board members. This account of Iran's new power structure is based on interviews with six senior Iranian officials, two former officials, two members of the Revolutionary Guards, a senior cleric familiar with the inner workings of the system, and three individuals who know Mr. Khamenei well. Nine other individuals with ties to the guards and the government also described the command structure. They all spoke on the condition that they not be identified because they were discussing sensitive matters of state. Mr. Khamenei, who was selected by a council of senior clerics as the new supreme leader, has been in hiding, since American and Israeli forces bombed his father's compound on February 28, where he also lived with his family. His father, wife, and son were all killed. Access to him is extremely difficult and limited now. He is surrounded mostly by a team of doctors and medical staff who are treating the injuries he sustained in the airstrikes. Senior commanders of the guards and senior government officials do not visit him, fearing that Israel may trace them to him and kill him. President Masoud Pezeshkian, who is also a heart surgeon, and the Minister of Health have both been involved in his care. Though Mr. Khamenei was gravely wounded, he is mentally sharp and engaged, according to four senior Iranian officials familiar with his health. One leg was operated on three times, and he is awaiting a prosthetic. He had surgery on one hand and is slowly regaining function. His face and lips have been burned severely, making it difficult for him to speak, the officials said, adding that eventually he will need plastic surgery. Mr. Khamenei has not recorded a video or audio message, the officials said, because he does not want to appear vulnerable or sound weak in his first public address. He has issued several written statements that have been posted online and read on state television. Messages to him are handwritten, sealed in envelopes, and relayed via a human chain from one trusted courier to the next, who travel on highways and back roads, in cars and on motorcycles, until they reach his hideout. His guidance on issues snakes back the same way. The combination of concern for his safety, his injuries, and the sheer challenge of reaching him has resulted in Mr. Khamenei's delegating decision-making to the generals, at least for now. reformist factions, as well as ultra-hardliners, are still involved in political discussions, but analysts say that Mr. Khamenei's close ties to the generals, whom he grew up with when he volunteered to fight in the Iran-Iraq War as a teenager, have made them the dominant force. President Trump has said that the war, along with the killings of layers of Iran's leaders and security establishment, has ushered in regime change, and that the new leaders are much more reasonable. In reality, the Islamic Republic has not been toppled. Power is now in the hands of an entrenched hardline military, and the broad influence of the clerics is waning. Mojtaba is not yet in full command or control, said Samnan Vakil, the director of the Middle East and North Africa for Chatham House, who has contact with people in Iran. There is, perhaps, deference to him. He signs off, or he is part of the decision-making structure in a formal way, but he is presented with fait accompli presentations right now. The Speaker of the Iranian Parliament, Mohammad Bagher Ghalibaf, a former Guards General and the lead negotiator with the United States in Pakistan, said in a television address on Saturday that the U.S. proposal for a nuclear deal and peace plan and Iran's response had been shared with Mr. Khamenei and his views taken into account when making decisions. The Rise of the Guards. The Revolutionary Guards, formed as protectors of the 1979 Islamic Revolution, have steadily amassed power through top political roles, stakes in key industries, domination of intelligence operations, and cultivation of ties with militant groups in the Middle East that share Iran's enmity toward Israel and the United States. But under the elder Mr. Khamenei, they still had to mostly adhere to his will, as a singular religious figure who also served as commander-in-chief of the armed forces. He empowered the guards, and over time they became the tool and pillar of his rule. Mr. Khamenei's killing on the first day of the war created a void and an opportunity. The guards rallied behind Mojtaba in the succession struggle that ensued and played an instrumental role in his selection as Iran's third supreme leader. The guards have multiple levers of power. The commander-in-chief is Brigadier General Ahmad Vahidi. General Mohammad Bagher Zolgadar, the newly appointed head of the Supreme National Security Council, is a former hardline commander of the guards. General Yahya Rahim Safavi, a commander, has served as the top military advisor to both father and son, supreme leaders. Mojtaba is not supreme. He might be leader in name, but he is not supreme the way his father was, said Ali Vaez, the Iran director of the International Crisis Group, who has extensive contacts in Iran. Mojtaba is subservient to the Revolutionary Guards because he owes his position and he owes the survival of the system to them. The officials interviewed say the generals view the war with the United States and Israel as a threat to the regime's survival, and after 5 weeks of fierce fighting, the generals are confident that they have contained the threat. At every juncture, they have taken the lead in deciding strategy and the use of resources. They have upended the global economy by closing the Strait of Hormuz and have used any gains in the war as leverage to outmaneuver political rivals at home. The elected president and his cabinet have been sidelined and told to focus only on domestic affairs, such as providing a steady flow of food and fuel, and to make sure the country is functioning, according to knowledgeable officials. The foreign minister, Abbas Araghchi, has been marginalized in the negotiations that he led with the United States before the war, the officials said. Mr. Ghalibaf, the Speaker of Parliament, has taken the lead instead. The newly minted supreme leader has followed along, rarely if ever objecting to the generals, they said. It was the guards who came up with the strategy for Iran's attacks on Israel and the Persian Gulf states, along with the closing of the strait to maritime traffic. They were the ones who agreed to a temporary ceasefire with the United States and approved back-channel diplomacy and direct negotiations with the United States. They tapped Mr. Golubov from among their own ranks to lead the talks with Vice President J.D. Vance in Islamabad. For the first time, several military generals from the Guards were part of the Iranian delegation negotiating with the United States. Iranian officials and three other individuals who know Mojtaba Khamenei said in interviews from Tehran that his deference to the Guards was partly because he was new to the leadership role. He lacks the political stature and religious clout that made his father such a singular force, and it is partly because of his deep personal ties to the Guards. When Mr. Khamenei was 17, he volunteered to fight in the Iran-Iraq War. He was deployed to a brigade of the Guards called the Habib Battalion. The experience shaped him, and he made lifelong bonds. As they grew and aged, many members of the battalion rose into influential military and intelligence roles. Mr. Khamenei completed his studies at a theological seminary, reaching the rank of Ayatollah, considered a scholar and jurist of the Shiite faith. He worked at his father's compound, coordinating military and intelligence operations for his father, a role that further cemented his ties to the generals and intelligence chiefs. Among Mr. Khamenei's close friends from the Habib Battalion is the Guard's former intelligence chief, the cleric Hossein Taib, and General Moshe Razayi, who commanded him in the 1980s and has been called back from retirement. Mr. Golubov is also a longtime friend. For years, Mr. Khamenei, Mr. Taib, and Mr. Golubov met once a week for long working lunches at the Ayatollah's compound, according to Iranian officials and the three individuals who know Mr. Khamenei personally. They became known as the Triangle of Power. The trio was accused by a more moderate cleric, Mehdi Karoubi, of intervening in the 2009 presidential election in which he was a candidate and rigging the results in favor of the incumbent president, Mr. Ahmadinejad. Mr. Karoubi lost, and the election upset led to months of upheaval, protests, and violence. These personal relationships are now playing heavily into the dynamic between Mr. Khamenei and the generals. They are on a first-name basis and view one another as peers, not superior and subordinate, said Mr. Davari. Differences emerge. The generals are not the only voices at the table. Iranian politics have never been monolithic, and the system is designed to have parallel power structures. Disagreements and divisions have always been common, and in many instances public among Iranian political figures and military commanders. Mr. Pezeshkian and Mr. Araghchi have seats on the National Security Council. But under the current collective leadership, it is the generals who prevail, and currently there are no signs of disarray among them. On Tuesday, as the Iranian and American negotiating teams prepared to fly to Islamabad to meet for a second round of talks, the generals pulled the plug. For days, differences had simmered over whether Iran should continue talks with Mr. Vance if Mr. Trump maintained a sea blockade on Iran. Already, some 27 Iranian ships had been turned around while trying to enter or exit Iranian ports. Mr. Trump had fired off a series of social media posts about forcing Iran to give in to all his demands, and he had renewed threats to bomb the country's power plants and bridges if Iran did not agree to a deal. The United States then seized two ships belonging to Iran, further infuriating the generals, who thought the move amounted to a violation of the ceasefire, officials said. The commander-in-chief, General Vahidi, and several other generals argued that talks were futile because the blockade showed Mr. Trump was not interested in negotiations and wanted to pressure Iran to surrender, according to officials and two members of the Guards who were briefed on the meeting. The officials said Mr. Pezeshkian and Mr. Aragichi disagreed. Mr. Pezeshkian warned of the dire economic losses from the war, estimated by the government to be about $300 billion, and the need for sanctions relief for reconstruction. Disagreements also emerged over how far Iran should push with its closure of the strait. The generals won, and the talks fell apart. Mr. Trump extended the ceasefire but is keeping the blockade in place until, he said, Iran's fractured leaders present their own peace proposal. What happens next is not clear, nor is it clear whether the guards will allow enough concessions to the United States on Iran's nuclear program for a peace deal to materialize, including on the two contentious issues, freezing enrichment and giving up the 970-pound stockpile of highly enriched uranium. A hardline fringe faction in Iran, while not dominant, has opposed making any concessions, believing that if Iran continued fighting, it would defeat Israel and the United States. Supporters of the hardliners have filled the streets with rallies at night, waving flags and pledging their blood for the Islamic Republic. When Mr. Aragichi posted on social media at one point that Iran was opening the strait, the hardliners attacked him, accusing the negotiating team of betraying their supporters. The firebrands are supporters of Saeed Jalili, an ultra-hardline presidential candidate who has been sidelined from making decisions but still has some influence, including over state television, which his brother runs. Some demanded that Mr. Khamenei make a video or audio message to confirm to the public he was on board with the negotiations with Washington. At a rally in Tehran, crowds addressing Mr. Khamenei chanted, "Commander, give us the order and we will follow." Mr. Ghalibaf addressed the nation on state television on Saturday night, local time, assuring Iranians that Mr. Khamenei was involved. He struck a defiant but pragmatic tone, saying that Iran had gained military achievements, including shooting down an American fighter jet, but that now it was time to leverage those gains in diplomatic negotiations. "Sometimes I see our people say we destroyed them," Mr. Ghalibaf said. "No, we did not destroy them. You need to understand this. Our military gains do not mean that we are more powerful than the United States." The next article from the front page of today's edition is titled, "Capitol Officer Enmeshed in January 6 Conspiracy." Shawnee Kirkhoff was wrongfully implicated in the notorious Capitol Hill pipe bomb case. "Can she ever fully move on?" by Karina Knoll. The phone call on that Thursday afternoon brought an emphatic demand: report to the CIA office immediately. Shawnee Kirkhoff had been with the agency for 4 years and would have normally been at work then, but her schedule had been altered during the government shutdown, so she was enjoying a day off, curled up in her living room, the dogs nearby. It did not cross Ms. Kirkhoff's mind to decline or demand more information from her supervisor. She had made it a habit to be professional and upbeat, having chosen law enforcement because she believed she could be helpful to the community. At 31 years old, her enthusiasm for her career had already been tested, and in an unimaginable way. Her first job in the D.C. area was as a Capitol Police officer, and she had faced off against the mob of rioters on January 6, 2021. She relived the insurrection while working with federal prosecutors and testifying in two criminal trials, and then watched those convictions unravel when President Trump pardoned hundreds of the day's participants. She had gone on to join the CIA, where she received multiple promotions and performance awards. But when she arrived at the federal building in Virginia on November 6, 2025, she was told to join two FBI agents in a windowless conference room. The agents had come, they said, because of what had taken place the night before the storming of the Capitol. On January 5, 2021, surveillance cameras captured someone placing pipe bombs near the headquarters of the Democratic and Republican National Committees. The bombs did not detonate, but their discovery the next day diverted law enforcement resources away from the Capitol as the riots broke out. The case had famously remained unsolved. However, Ms. Kirchhoff said the two agents informed her that they had recently come across some online chatter concerning a new suspect. Then the questions began. Where had Ms. Kirchhoff been the night of January 5, 2021? Who was she with? What sort of training did she have in building bombs? Did she own a certain type of sneakers? And would she hand over her phone? Because she was now under investigation. The January 6 attack inspired conspiracy theories almost from the moment President Trump's supporters overcame the police and charged into the Capitol. The one that gained the most traction held that the riot was a Fedsurrection, an inside job orchestrated by a network of law enforcement officers intending to sabotage Mr. Trump. The false narrative has been promoted by extremist groups, right-wing pundits, and members of Congress. Even Kash Patel, the current director of the FBI, and his former deputy, Dan Bongino, seemed to support the claim at one time. A particularly tantalizing subject to Fedsurrection believers was the identity of the Capitol Hill pipe bomber. The suspect was wearing a mask, a gray hooded sweatshirt, and Nike Air Max Speed Turf shoes while planting the bombs between 7:30 p.m. and 8:30 p.m. Over the years, the FBI, working with other agencies, said it had a team devoted to the case, while encouraging the public to study footage of the individual. You may recognize their gait, body language, or mannerisms, the FBI said in a statement. A reward for information eventually grew to $500,000. In January 2025, a congressional committee issued a report scrutinizing what it saw as a stalled investigation. That same day, the FBI released a new detail. The suspect stood approximately 5 feet 7 inches. Last fall, Blaze Media, an outlet with a news site, podcasts, and streaming app that bills itself as the home of dissent from woke capital, was putting together its own purported investigation. It promised to deliver a bombshell revelation. The Blaze piece, published on November 8, 2 days after Ms. Kirchhoff was first interrogated by the FBI. The headline read, Former Capitol Police Officer, a Forensic Match for June 6 Pipe Bomber, sources say. The officer was Shawnee Kirchhoff. The piece was written by Steve Baker and Joseph M. Hanneman. Mr. Baker was a musician from North Carolina who had performed as David Bowie in a tribute act before focusing full-time on his personal blog. He has said that he was at the Capitol on January 6 as a journalist for his blog, although he was charged with trespassing and disorderly conduct. "Look out your windows, bitches. Look what's coming," Mr. Baker said in footage he took that day, according to court records. His case was dismissed as part of President Trump's sweeping grant of clemency to all of the January 6 rioters. Mr. Hanneman lived in Wisconsin and had previously written for the Wisconsin State Journal, as well as the Epoch Times, a publication that is tied to the Falun Gong religious movement and that has published right-wing misinformation. In their story, Mr. Baker and Mr. Hanneman wrote that they had arranged a forensic study of Ms. Kirchhoff's gait by an unnamed analyst. A software algorithm, the story said, showed she was a 94% match to the pipe bomber. The analyst determined that the match was closer to 98% based on visual observations. The story also said the findings had been confirmed by several anonymous intelligence sources. The writers said that this gate analysis had been done by using security video of Ms. Kirchhoff, as well as footage of her playing soccer 8 years earlier, and comparing them with the January 5 video of the pipe bomb suspect. They concluded that Ms. Kirchhoff's height, 5'7", a figure written on her online athlete bio, and the fact that she had broken her leg in a college soccer game were more proof. The broken leg, they surmised, had given Ms. Kirchhoff a distinct limp, which they said matched that of the pipe bomber. Ms. Kirchhoff, in fact, made a full recovery and does not present a limp. The prospect of a Capitol Police officer being the perpetrator, if confirmed, could recast the entire story of January 6, Mr. Baker and Mr. Hanneman wrote. The Blaze story reinforced its findings by adding that an editor who stopped by Ms. Kirchhoff's home said that it appeared to be under the watch of law enforcement officers. At the time, Ms. Kirchhoff was in fact being investigated by the FBI. But Mr. Baker said he may have helped trigger that investigation. In an interview with the New York Times, Mr. Baker said that shortly before his story published, he had taken his theory to sources at the Office of the Director of National Intelligence. A spokesperson for the office said that a whistleblower had come forward last year with an allegation about a security concern, which the agency documented and lawfully reported to the employing agency of the person who was a member of the intelligence community. The evidence against Ms. Kirchhoff was dubious, and aspects of the Blaze piece raised questions about whether its writers had followed ethical standards. The piece accused someone of being a suspect in a federal crime based primarily on her gait, a characteristic that can be affected by myriad factors. Researchers have cautioned that a gait study is meant to provide only supplemental information. The story also hinged its claim on anonymous sources and a methodology that was vaguely described, and the authors attempted to validate their story by referring to the presence of law enforcement at Ms. Kirchhoff's home, which Mr. Baker himself believes stemmed from his meeting with national intelligence sources. Mr. Baker and Mr. Hanneman also did not reach out to Ms. Kirchhoff before publication to give her an opportunity to respond to the accusations or present information that might contradict their story. For most of her life, Ms. Kirchhoff had led, by her account, an untroubled existence. "I would say I was sheltered, like I had never experienced adversity," Ms. Kirchhoff said in a recent interview at a family member's home in Virginia. Sitting in a chair in her usual ensemble on off days, button-down shirt, jeans, Allbirds shoes, she spoke wistfully about a time when she held a more optimistic view of the world. She was a star goalkeeper in high school.
1: "Then it's too late to do anything about it," she said. This concludes the reading of the New York Times for today. Your reader has been Blanca Michael Ward. If you have any questions, comments, or suggestions concerning this program, please feel free to call us at 859-422-6390. 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
1: Welcome to Historical View, looking back on the people, places, and events of history from yesteryear to ancient history. 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
2: 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Today, I'll be reading from the BBC History Magazine, the October 2025 edition. BBC History Magazine is copyright 2025, Immediate Company London Limited, volume 26, number 10. I'm going to start with an article entitled The Making of Rome's Monster. In the 2nd century BC, Roman troops razed the city of Carthage and a

0: This service is intended solely for individuals who cannot read conventional print due to a disability. Ineligible listeners risk infringing on copyright laws, and KPBS Radio Reading Service is not responsible for any violations that may occur. Our service may not be redistributed without our written consent. If you agree to these conditions, please continue listening.
1: It's resisted. Street by street, they threw themselves at their enemy. Rome's relentless military machine moved from the city's ports, across the temple-filled marketplace, and up the streets that lined the central hill. There they were assailed by projectiles hurled down from roofs by women, children, and old men. Yet the Romans' fierce assault on that already ancient city on the North African coast could not be stopped. They went from house to house, ascending to roofs, rooting out Carthaginians from their hiding places. Houses burned and bodies lined the streets while a unit of sweeper soldiers cleared away the dead to allow access for more troops. The scene, as told by the Greek historian Appian, in what it seems was an eyewitness account, paints a gruesome picture of conquest in the ancient world. It was so brutal, in fact, that the Roman commander, Scipio Aemilianus, had to change his troops frequently, sending in fresh fighters to combat the Carthaginians' desperate attempts to defend their land, their houses, their families, their gods, and their very lives. Those attempts at defense came to naught. The people of Carthage were slaughtered or enslaved, their once beautiful city left in smoldering ruins on the shores of the Mediterranean. As a result of the destruction and of the memory of the wars fought between these two ancient superpowers, Carthage became an integral part of the story of Rome and its rise to empire. The tale of Carthage became a lesson to all those who dared to challenge Rome. Once it had been razed, all that remained of the history of this great city was co-opted by its enemy. The story of those who had built and designed its urban landscape, its technologically superior ports, its defensive walls, and its multi-story houses with indoor plumbing and water cisterns disappeared. So, too, the memory of its mothers, fathers, grandparents, and children, all inundated beneath the tales Romans told of their great victory. In the centuries that followed, the complex culture of Carthage was largely reduced to a simplistic account of Roman wars. Nonetheless, Carthage and all it stood for became a foundational part in the Roman story. The victors believed that in defeating the Carthaginians, Rome had become the imperial power it is still renowned as today. That view is clear in the comments of the Roman historian Livy, writing well over 100 years after the fall of Carthage and following many other wars, who remembered the events of the second conflict between the two powers, which lasted from 218 to 201 BC, as the most memorable war ever fought. But who were the Carthaginians? We remember very few of its citizens, even though their city had stood on the north coast of Africa, its ruins now preserved just east of Tunis for over 600 years before its destruction. Thanks to its location and rich agricultural land, Carthage was prosperous, and its influence stretched across the central and western Mediterranean, a thriving hub with connections to east and west. The city was founded by Phoenician-speaking people in the 9th century BC, and the story of that genesis is intertwined with Roman myths of their own civilization's origins. In particular, one recounted by the poet Virgil, who lived

from 70 to 19 BC, told of a famous queen named Dido, who tempted the Trojan hero Aeneas and played the femme fatale in the epic story of Rome's foundation. Born a Phoenician princess named Ilishat, Dido had clashed with her brother in Tyre, now in Lebanon, and left to lead an expedition to the western Mediterranean, where, according to the legend, she established her new city. The Phoenician name for Carthage was Carthadish, the new city. From its very earliest days, it was a melting pot of cultures. Here, North Africans, called Numidians or Libyans in the Greek and Roman sources, today known as Amaza. Greeks and Phoenicians from ancient centers of the eastern Mediterranean lived and intermarried, along with various Semitic-speaking peoples and others from western regions. As a city evolved into a state, it created new citizens who, by the 5th century BC, had become Carthaginians. This colonial story reflects the origins of so many of the great cities of the western Mediterranean, whose origins were a mix of eastern Mediterranean and indigenous western peoples. Carthage was, like Rome, founded under a monarchical rule that evolved into a republican-styled oligarchy built on a mix of religious traditions and ethnicities. Archaeological excavations have revealed more about those years. They tell us that it was not an easy start for the Carthaginians, the population growing slowly from the city's foundation on a hill called Busiris. But within a few centuries, they were producing steel in their forges, exporting agricultural produce, and importing luxury goods from the east, west, north, and south. Material found in burials in the city reflects a dialogue between different influences from the eastern Mediterranean, central Italy, and the far west. There are decorated ostrich eggs and gold jewelry with Egyptian-influenced imagery, and unguents and perfumes imported in delicate vessels from the east. Carthaginians traded across the Mediterranean and were allied to many different cities and states, including the Romans, whose earliest known treaty was with Carthage in the 6th century BC. The two cities shared cults, competed for markets, and had related families. They were friends before they ever became enemies. The Phoenician cities of the Levant, broadly from Lebanon to Syria, Israel, and Palestine today, were conquered by the Achaemenid Persian Empire in the 6th and 5th centuries BC. That changed the relationship between Carthage and its mother city, Tyre, providing the catalyst for the African city to grow into its own power. This coincided with an increasingly linked Mediterranean world and a boom in wealth and knowledge across the region, with Carthage in the middle of it all. Phoenician-speaking peoples from ancient cities such as Byblos, Tyre, Sidon, and Beirut, all in what's now Lebanon, had spread out across the Mediterranean, bringing with them an alphabet that was adopted by the Greeks, Etruscans, and Romans, which seeded the characters we still use today. From the 8th and 7th centuries BC, connected cities were established in Sicily, Sardinia, Malta, the Balearic Islands, the north coast of Africa, and the southern coast of Spain and Portugal, all of which shared a Phoenician language and culture of origin. At the center of this network was Carthage, which grew powerful and wealthy, but also became drawn into conflict with other city-states in the region, especially on the island of Sicily,
which by the mid-3rd century BC was partially under direct Carthaginian control. In around 264 BC, the Romans launched an all-out war on Sicily that shifted the paradigm of power and in their own records created a new narrative about their might. The Greek historian Polybius, who lived around 200 to 118 BC, sets up his account of the rise of Rome with the lines, "I shall take as my starting point the first time that the Romans crossed to Sicily." From the late 3rd century BC, as the Romans fought wars with Carthage, they also started to write about them. Only fragments of lost epic poetry survive from this period, but these few words are some of the earliest surviving pieces of Latin prose and verse, including Naevius's Bellum Phoenician, the Punic War. So the Carthaginians and the wars they fought with Rome were a foundational part of the creation of Latin literature. The events of the so-called Punic Wars, more on that name later, shaped the very nature of the written culture that went on to influence all of the literature of the later European languages that derived from Latin. A Carthaginian history of the wars survived, too, and we know that pro-Carthaginian, or at least anti-Roman, histories existed in the 2nd century B.C., mentioned by Polybius. These are now long lost, with only a few fragments remaining in later sources. So, though Carthage is embedded in the history of Latin literature, only the Roman view survives. The First Punic War lasted over 20 years, compared to the First World, 20 years exhausting both sides. As a result, it's often compared to the First World War in its devastating and unintended impact. Polybius described the combatants as like two equally matched boxers, both courageous, fighting it out for a prize. At the war's end in 241 BC, Rome, having claimed Sicily, but only briefly invaded North Africa, both sides were almost bankrupt and had lost tens of thousands of soldiers and marines. The peace was only ever likely to be temporary, giving the two cities time to regroup. Because Carthage had lost, it had to pay war indemnity to Rome for 10 years, and the peace held for only a few years longer than the payments continued. The Second Punic War between the two great cities began just 23 years after the end of the first. The Carthaginian general Hannibal, son of the famous commander Hamilcar Barca, led an army into Italy and challenged the power of Rome in its heartland. That he did this in an attempt to protect the Carthaginian lands of Spain and Africa from an imminent Roman attack in 218 BC is largely forgotten. History blames Hannibal for the war, even though our ancient source acknowledges so much confusion around the actual causes of the conflict that just 60 years later, Polybius referred to the details as the common gossip of a barbershop. This was contested history in action, and we know today more than ever that historical truth is not always easy to come by. When Hannibal crossed the Alps with war elephants, horses, and an army, he created a legend for posterity and sparked mayhem in Italy. Between 218 and 216 BC, he won over to his side forces formerly allied with Rome and defeated Roman armies in battle after battle. The Roman memory of Hannibal and the challenge he presented to their state in these years really epitomizes how much the Romans created themselves in the face of their battles with Carthage. In the Roman mind, Hannibal was the perfect enemy, brave, intelligent, and committed,
but also cruel, treacherous, and without integrity, according to Livy. It is worth noting that Livy used a famous Latin phrase, perfidia plus quam punica, which translates as a treachery more than punic. This epitomizes the cultural stereotype that the Romans created for the Carthaginians using the term Punic to refer to the culture and language of Carthage. The word comes from the Latin poenus, with thought to derive from the city's founders, the Phoenicians. Punic was an ethnic stereotype current in Latin literature by the late 3rd and early 2nd century B.C. By the time Livy wrote his history between 27 and 9 B.C., this concept had become very important to the memory of Carthage. That's because by then the Carthaginians no longer existed. That civilization had been destroyed well over 100 years earlier. In Livy's era, a new Roman colony was being built on the land taken from the Carthaginians. It was also a time when Virgil's epic poem of Roman identity, the Aeneid, linked Dido and Aeneas, who, according to the myth, became the ancestor of the Romans, in popular memory as star-crossed lovers. The Aeneid refers to the Carthaginians as deceitful. It calls them the devil-tongued people of Tyre, tying them to their Near Eastern roots and to duplicity. The poem served the interests of the first Roman emperor, Augustus, painting the Carthaginians as the offspring of a vengeful woman who aimed to destroy Rome. The 2nd century AD's satirist Juvenal described Hannibal as the one-eyed commander and perched on his monstrous beast. For Romans of the 2nd century, the Carthaginians had been distilled down to these two characters, the wily Dido and the monstrous Hannibal. The Roman imperial propaganda machine so convincingly painted the Carthaginians as monsters to be destroyed rather than rivals to be contended with, that the story of their culture is difficult to tell today. The reality is that the wars between Carthage and Rome were fought between two powerful city-states, formerly allies, for control over the western Mediterranean. After Carthage was destroyed in 146 BC, the survivors scattered across Africa and were enslaved across the Mediterranean, and Carthaginian culture was slowly absorbed into the landscape of a new imperial power. Gradually, the Western Mediterranean came to speak Latin, not Phoenician or Greek, as many of its people had previously, and Rome dominated the region for the next 600 years. But the memory of Carthage persisted. The Aeneid, Livy's History of Rome, Ab Urbe Condita, and the stories of epic war created a lasting, compelling memory of the Roman past. In the 1st century AD, Pliny the Elder's Natural History tells us a statue of Hannibal may be seen in three places in Rome, within the walls of which he alone of its national foes had hurled a spear. Loot from Carthage decorated Rome, and the visual memory of the North African city was embedded in the stories of the battles reenacted in public games and celebrations. During Rome's civil wars, the general Marius fled and took refuge at Carthage, resting among the ruins. The historian Velius Paterculus wrote that he endured a life of poverty in a hut amid the ruins of Carthage. There Marius, as he gazed upon Carthage and Carthage as she beheld Marius, might well have offered consolation to one another. The Romans framed their own rise to power and empire through their defeat of the Carthaginians.
and these stories have preserved a narrative of the city for us today. At the end of antiquity, this memory continued to fascinate, and the idea of Carthage persevered in works ranging from those of Arabic geographers to the Renaissance translations of Latin epics. For centuries, Europeans framed their own wars in the shadow of Rome and Carthage. When Napoleon crossed the Alps in 1800 en route to the Battle of Marengo in Piedmont, he echoed Hannibal's great journey, famously depicted in David's painting, Napoleon Crossing the Alps. Each year, new scientific techniques and discoveries expand our understanding and reveal more of a different story of the people of Carthage. But an enduring fact is that without Carthage, the Roman Empire as we know it would not have existed. The author of the article, Eve MacDonald, is a senior lecturer in ancient history at Cardiff University. Her latest book, Carthage, A New History of an Ancient Empire, was published by Ebury in August. The next article I'm going to read is titled, The Lie of Succession. Did James I steal Elizabeth I's crown? Tracy Borman considers evidence that the Tudor to Stuart dynasties may not have been quite as seamless as we've been led to believe. Richmond Palace, March 22, 1603. Elizabeth I, the self-proclaimed Virgin Queen, who had ruled England for 44 years, seeing off the Armada, healing religious divisions and creating a court so magnificent it was the envy of Europe, lay dying. Her anxious advisers clustered around her bedside, urging her to do the thing she had resisted throughout her long reign, name her successor. Rousing herself from her stupor, the 69-year-old queen declared, "I will that a king succeed me, and what king but my nearest kinsman, the King of Scots?" Wanting to make completely sure, her chief minister, Robert Cecil, asked whether that was her absolute resolution, to which she irritably retorted, "I pray you trouble me no more. I'll have none but him." That kinsman was James VI of Scotland, son of Elizabeth's old rival, Mary, Queen of Scots. Her closest surviving blood relative, he had emerged as the front runner in the race for the English crown. He had the support of Cecil and most of his fellow privy councillors, who had been working behind the scenes to smooth James' path to the throne. The queen, too, had shown him favor, sharing the pearls of her monarchical wisdom during their 20-year correspondence, as if grooming him as her successor. But she had always flinched from actually naming him as such. Now, almost with her last breath, she had. Elizabeth died 2 days later, and the Tudor dynasty gave way peacefully to the Stuarts. This dramatic depiction of Elizabeth's last gasp naming of the Scottish king as her heir is based solely on an account by the contemporary historian and antiquarian William Camden. He had begun writing his monumental work, Annales, the True and Royal History of the Famous Empress Elizabeth, first published in Latin in 1615, during Elizabeth's lifetime. Camden was close to some senior members of the Queen's court and had access to the voluminous state papers of her reign, so historians have relied on his manuscript as one of the most important and accurate sources for the period. However, none of those present at Elizabeth's deathbed testified that she had spoken the words Camden quoted in his account, only that the dying queen had raised her hand to her head when James' name was mentioned,
an ambiguous gesture at best. Now, groundbreaking news analysis of Camden's original manuscript by a team at the British Library has revealed that key passages were covered over and rewritten after Elizabeth's death to make them more favorable to her successor. No fewer than 200 pages have been pasted in, 65 of which replaced original text with a new version. The use of imaging technology has enabled researcher Helena Rutkowska to see the words underneath for the first time in 400 years. Among the findings are that Elizabeth's naming of James as her heir was a work of fiction designed to make his ascension appear more predetermined than it had been. In fact, she had been the only monarch in English history not to make provision for the succession. If this has been more widely known at the time, it might have had profound repercussions for the Stuart dynasty. Rather than welcoming James as the king to whom good Queen Bess had given her blessing, the people of England might have refused to accept him. After all, England and Scotland had been bitter enemies for centuries, with fleeting periods of peace cut short by the clash of arms or threat of invasion. And James was by no means the only candidate with a strong claim to Elizabeth's throne. Camden had first been commissioned to write his history of Elizabeth's reign in 1596 by William Cecil, Robert's father, Lord Burghley, Elizabeth's most trusted advisor, whom she dubbed her spirit. It was not a task that the author had embraced with any alacrity, grumbling about the piles and heaps of papers and writings of all sorts that had been placed at his disposal. He made only a faltering start during Elizabeth's lifetime, and as soon as she died, he quietly sat down his quill, hoping that the idea would be forgotten. Fast forward to 1607, and James VI and I had been on the English throne for 4 years. The initially peaceful transition from Tudors to Stuarts had given way to turbulence and uncertainty, conspiracy and prosecution, witchcraft and gunpowder. With the ascension of England's first Stuart monarch, everything had been transformed, from court culture to royal ceremony, religious tolerance to parliamentary authority, morality to witch hunting. Two countries that had been fierce rivals for centuries were now forged into an uncomfortably united kingdom. The fleeting popularity that James had enjoyed as the bright star of the North had been extinguished, and he was holding on to his new crown by his fingertips. It was at this moment that James heard about Camden's stalled biography of his predecessor and spied an opportunity to have a published account of Elizabeth's reign, and in particular the succession, written by one of the most esteemed historians of the age, would help silence any whispers of usurpation, if, that is, the author was prepared to write it in the king's to the king's satisfaction. It was with great good reason that Camden expressed reluctance when first approached by the king to restart his history of Elizabeth. Quite apart from the heavy burden of research it entailed, writing the history of a queen who, even in death, was eclipsing her unpopular successor was fraught with difficulty. Camden knew that James would not want an unbiased appraisal, but one written in his favor. Only the previous year the king had ordered an account of the gunpowder plot to be rewritten so that it was even more complimentary towards him. Restarting the history of Elizabeth was the very definition of a poison chalice, and Camden tried everything to avoid drinking from it. But James gave him no choice,
At the king's command, work on the book resumed in 1608. Captain was his subject to command, and the succession was his to rewrite. By the time Camden again took up his quill, rewriting sections to James' benefit, the cult of Gloriana was already in full swing. Elizabeth's former subjects were quick to forget that they had grown tired of an old woman's government and had longed to have a king ruling over them. Other contemporaries reflected that a few short years after Elizabeth's death, when we had experience of the Scottish government, then in hate and detestation of them, the queen did seem to revive. That was her memory, much magnified. It was not long before praising the last Tudor queen became a powerful weapon used to attack her Stuart successor. Donning their rose-tinted glasses, her former subjects harked back to a Halcyon time when England had enjoyed decades of peace and prosperity, triumphed over the might of Spain, and was presided over by a glorious queen and her court. The anniversary of Elizabeth's Ascension Day, November 17th, began to be celebrated each year with joyful ringing of bells, running at tilt, and festival mirth in testimony of their affectionate love towards her. But this sentimental reverence masked the intense uncertainty that had been generated by the persistent refusal of good Queen Bess to name her heir. It's worth revisiting the history of this reticence and the concerns it had fomented among court and populace. On February 10, 1559, Elizabeth had told the first Parliament of her reign that, in the end, this shall be for me sufficient, that a marble stone shall declare that a queen, having reigned such a time, lived and died a virgin. She then declared that God would provide for the succession and would name as an heir per the succession and adventure more beneficial to the realm than such offspring as may come of me. This was all very well, but without the wisdom of hindsight, Elizabeth's subjects had no idea that she would reign longer and more successfully than any other Tudor monarchy. Her three predecessors, Edward VI, Lady Jane Grey, and Mary I, had reigned for 6 years, 9 days, and 5 years, respectively, and there was no reason to suppose Elizabeth would escape the ill health that dogged the Tudor dynasty. Indeed, nearly 4 years into her reign, she almost died of smallpox. This catapulted the succession to the forefront of people's minds, and once there, it would not be forgotten. Now all the talk is who is to be her successor, reported the Spanish ambassador, Bishop Alvaro de la Quandra. In 1562, Elizabeth's determination not to name her heir was born of direct experience. Being heir presumptive during her sister Mary's brief bloody reign had placed her in great jeopardy, including a spell in the tower under threat of execution. I stood in danger of my life. My sister was so incensed against me, she told a delegation from Parliament in 1566 that had been sent to persuade her to settle the succession. Elizabeth feared that as soon as she named her heir, the individual chosen would be the focus of plots and rebellions, just as she herself had been during Mary's reign. Think you that I could love my winding sheet? She demanded to an ambassador, likening a named heir to a shroud. In remaining tight-lipped about the succession, Elizabeth gave rise to fierce rivalry between the blood claimants to her throne. Principal among them was Mary, Queen of Scots, and her son, James VI, his cousin Arabella Stuart,
Lady Catherine Grey and her descendants, Henry Hastings, Earl of Huntingdon, and Infanta Isabella, daughter of Philip II of Spain. As Elizabeth's reign progressed, most of the rival claimants fell by the wayside, either through natural death, disinheritance, or execution. In the race for Elizabeth's throne, it was less a case of who dares win, but more survival of the fittest. In 1600, the English government official and keeper of records, Thomas Wilson, opined, "This crown is not like to fall to the ground for want of heads that claim to wear it," although he admitted that it was straitly prohibited to discuss the succession. He went on to give an account of at least 12 people with some kind of claim to the English throne, who, in his words, gaped for Elizabeth's death. Of these, 8 were homegrown candidates, and 4 were from overseas. James VI might have emerged as the odds-on favorite, but his ascension was by no means certain. As her long reign wore on, Elizabeth showed through her subtle, steady guiding of the King of Scots that he was, if not her ideal candidate, then at least the best of a bad lot. In the years leading up to her death, she did as much as she could to secure the succession without placing herself in danger by naming an heir. For all the anxiety, intrigue, and rivalry that this engendered, the wisdom of her policy was proved by the fact that to her last breath her personal power in England had not been challenged by any rising sun. But the ultimate success of Elizabeth's plan depended on James following the advice she had drip-fed him over the years, and that is where it fell apart. It soon became clear that the king had paid only lip service to Elizabeth's guidance, and proceeded to flout it altogether when he took her throne. He refused to play the king as she had urged by investing in the magnificence of his court and public appearances, and instead spent most of his time in private with just a handful of favorites. More ominously, James had no intention of sustaining the delicate relationship between crown and parliament that had been the cornerstone of Elizabeth's success. Instead, he stood firmly by the Stuart belief in the divine right of kings, which, in his view, gave him the right to ride roughshod over the wishes of his people and his parliaments. This soon sparked resistance from his new English subjects. After a series of bad-tempered exchanges, Parliament refused to agree to James' plan for a formal union between his two kingdoms. Undeterred, he announced that a shared currency would be issued, a 20-shilling piece known as the Unite, and commissioned a new flag, the Union Jack, for Jacobus or James. Thereafter, rather than working on in partnership with his government, he abandoned it altogether, spending his days hunting and cavorting with his favorites. One contemporary noted that this was the cause of indescribable ill humor among the king's subjects, who in their needs and troubles find themselves cut off from their natural sovereign. Meanwhile, growing popular resentment against the king erupted in numerous conspiracies to remove him from the throne. In June 1603, just 3 months after his ascension, the Bai Plot came to light, involving a group of Catholics who planned to kidnap the king and secure concessions for the practice of their religion. More serious was the main plot to oust James and replace him with his cousin, Arbella Stuart. The most dangerous conspiracy of all came in 1605. When a group of Catholics led by Robert Catesby schemed to blow up the king and his parliament, it was only thanks to an anonymous tip-off
that Westminster was searched by the royal officials, and Guy Fawkes was discovered with a huge cache of gunpowder beneath the House of Parliament just hours before he was due to light the fuse. All of this might have made James pause to consider that perhaps he ought to follow his predecessor's advice after all. Instead, he doggedly continued his preferred style of monarchy, no matter the cost, worse still in preparing his son and heir, Charles, for the throne. James passed on none of his lessons that Elizabeth had tried to teach him. Charles would be a king in the mold of his Stuart father, not his Tudor predecessors. He took his divine right to even greater extremes than his father, and dissolved Parliament whenever it refused to carry out his will. As Charles's turbulent reign wore on, the specter of uncertainty over the Stuarts' right to the Tudor throne, uncertainty that we now know was all too valid, was thrown into the sharp relief. By 1642, he had pushed the supremacy of the royal will too far on both sides of the border. The kingdom was plunged into bitterly fought civil wars that culminated in Charles's execution and the disruption of the monarchy. In the space of so brightly that Elizabeth's head had been consigned to the flames. The author of the article, Tracy Borman's new book, The Stolen Crown, Treachery, Deceit, and Death of the Tudor Dynasty, is published by Hodder and Stoughton. Contenders for the Crown, the Stuart Succession. There was no shortage of people with designs on Elizabeth I's English throne, but who had the best chance of success? The Scottish Thorn, Mary Queen of Scots, had the strongest blood claim to Elizabeth's throne. She was the granddaughter of Henry VIII's elder sister, Margaret, who married James IV of Scotland. As a Catholic, she enjoyed considerable support among those in England who opposed their queen's Protestant faith. But Henry VIII's will had barred his Scottish relatives from inheriting the crown of England. Furthermore, a law passed in 1350 during the reign of Edward III decreed that aliens, those not born on English soil, could not inherit any land there. Nevertheless, Mary campaigned tirelessly to be named heir and was executed for trying to take the English throne by force. Her contender rating was 6 out of 10. The frontrunner, James VI of Scotland. The son of Mary, Queen of Scots, succeeded to his mother's throne when she was ousted from it in 1567. He also inherited her claim to Elizabeth's throne, though Mary's execution in 1587 threw that into jeopardy, because those related to a convicted traitor were tainted by association. In his favor was the fact that by the time of Elizabeth's death, he had a proven track record of ruling a kingdom, and even better, was male. He also enjoyed the strongest support within the English government and the tacit support of Elizabeth herself, though Henry VIII's and Edward III's statutes meant that James' succession in 1603 was technically illegal. His contender rating was 7 out of 10. The Arrogant Orphan. Like James, Arabella Stuart was the great-granddaughter of Henry VIII's elder sister, Margaret, but had the advantage of being born on English soil. Team Arabella was also bolstered by the efforts of her two indomitable grandmothers, Lady Margaret Douglas, Henry VIII's niece, and Bess of Hardwick, who promoted the claim of poor orphan Arabella. Arabella, though, was her own worst enemy. Haughty and arrogant, she alienated Queen Elizabeth
and her unstable temperament made her ill-suited for the throne. During James's reign, she secretly married another blood claimant, William Seymour, grandson of Lady Catherine Grey, and spent the rest of her life as a prisoner in the Tower. Her contender rating? 5 out of 10. The marrying type. Henry VIII had decreed that in the event that his three children died without issue, the crown would pass to the descendants of his younger sister, Mary. This gave Catherine Grey, Mary's granddaughter, and her descendants the strongest legal basis for their claim, strengthened by the fact that Edward VI had made the Greys his primary heirs. Catherine sought to boost her chances further by secretly marrying Edward Seymour, the nephew of Henry VIII's third wife, James Seymour. But this backfired. Elizabeth condemned Catherine to life behind bars and had her two sons declared illegitimate. However, they and their descendants continued to be seen as strong contenders for Elizabeth's throne for years afterwards. Catherine Grey's contender rating, 6 out of 10. The nearest in blood, Lady Margaret Stanley, was the daughter of Eleanor Brandon, younger daughter of Henry VIII's sister, Mary. Margaret alleged that her cousins were debarred from the succession because of Lady Jane Grey's treason, leaving her next in line by Henry VIII's will, and as the nearest in blood, legitimately of English birth. Also in her favor was the fact that she had two living sons, Ferdinando and William. She was, though, Catholic, so her contender rating was only 4 out of 10. The uninterested Yorkist. Henry Hastings, Earl of Huntingdon, was the old Yorkist line. His great-great-grandmother was Lady Margaret Pole, niece of King Edward IV. His grandfather had for a time been a close personal friend of Henry VIII. In stark contrast to all the other contenders, though, Hastings showed no interest in the crown and spent his life in loyal service to Elizabeth. Still, she didn't trust him, and it was only after years in the political wilderness that she finally appointed him to the office. Contender rating, 5 out of 10. And finally, the Spanish princess. When his own attempts to seize Elizabeth's throne by force failed, Philip II of Spain promoted those of his daughter, the Infanta Isabella Clara Eugenia. She was said to be of the ancient blood royal of England through her mother, Elizabeth of Valois. As such, she was a legitimate descendant of John of Gaunt, the fourth son of Edward III, whereas the Tudors were descendant from his illegitimate line. But the people of England were notoriously xenophobic, viewing even James of Scotland as an alien and unlikely to ever accept a Spanish queen. So this contender's score was only 3 out of 10. And now I'm going to go through a list of anniversaries in the month of October. These have been compiled by Danny Bird. He highlights events that took place in October history. October 23rd, 1091. A tornado wreaks devastation on London. The medieval storm destroys St. Mary Le Bow Church and other landmarks. The autumn sky over London darkened rapidly as a towering whirlwind descended without warning from the clouds. What followed was one of the most violent storms recorded in medieval England. The tornado ripped through the heart of the city, snapping timber and flinching debris like missiles. London Bridge, then a wooden structure rebuilt by William the Conqueror, was torn apart. More than 600 homes, mostly fragile wooden dwellings, were flattened as if made of straw. On Cheapside, at the center of the chaos, St. Mary Le Bow Church was obliterated,
and four enormous rafters around 8 meters long were hurled to the ground with such force that only a small fraction remained above the surface. Nearby churches suffered similar fate. Their spires and walls collapsed into rubble. The destruction was cataclysmic, yet remarkably only 2 deaths were recorded among London's population of around 18,000 at the time. The chronicler Florence of Worcester noted that the violent whirlwind left a trail of ruin in its wake. Modern meteorologists estimate that the storm measured T8 on the Toro scale, which tops out at T10. So it was a devastating event with wind speeds reaching up to 240 miles per hour. In today's London, such a storm would shatter windows, twist skyscrapers, and hurl vehicles through the air. Though not Europe's first recorded tornado, earlier accounts exist, notably one in Westmeath, Ireland in 1054. The 1091 London storm remains one of the most ferocious meteorological events ever to hit London. October 31, 1984. Indira Gandhi is assassinated by her own bodyguards. The Indian Prime Minister's violent end follows a deadly assault on a Sikh shrine. Just after 9 a.m. on a pleasant morning in New Delhi, Indira Gandhi, India's first female Prime Minister, stepped from her residence into the quiet walled garden between her home and her office. She was en route to an interview with British actor Peter Ustinov, waiting a short distance away. Then abruptly, the peace was shattered. Two of Gandhi's Sikh bodyguards, Bent Singh and Sawat Singh, men she had trusted despite receiving warnings about them, stepped forward and opened fire. Bent used his revolver, while Satwant followed with a burst from his Sterling submachine gun. At least 16 bullets, possibly 30, tore in the Prime Minister's body. Speaking after the event, Ustinov recalled that it sounded like nothing more lethal than a pop gun. There were no commands or anything, no screams. It was all very silent, quite uncanny. After a brief pause came 2 more sharp bursts, this time from Gandhi's commando guards returning fire, killing Bent. Sawat was captured and later executed. The assassination was the culmination of rising tensions following the bloodshed of Operation Blue Star in June 1984, when the Prime Minister had sent the Indian Army into Amritsar's sacred Golden Temple complex to root out Sikh militants. The attack, which had resulted in hundreds, some sources claim thousands of deaths, including civilians, had outraged the Sikh community in Punjab. Yet Gandhi, unwavering, refused to remove Sikh guards from her detail and eschewed advice to wear a bulletproof vest, despite having received death threats in the wake of the operation. The night before her death, she had told a crowd, "If I die today, every drop of my blood will invigorate the nation." Instead, her untimely demise only aggravated the nation's divisions as intercommunal violence erupted across India. Well, that's all the time we have for today. This has been Kathy Miller with Historical View. I hope you've enjoyed today's reading from the audio reading service at the Allen County Public Library in Fort Wayne, Indiana.

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1: Hello, and welcome to the program. My name is Holly Miller, and I will be reading from the Reader's Digest here on Sight Into Sound Radio. I'll begin my program today with the cover story, Making Friends with AI. Whether you're already chummy or you've been avoiding getting acquainted, our guide will help you understand how to best use the technology to make your life easier and what to watch out for, by Sage Lazzaro. These days, artificial intelligence, known as AI, is showing up everywhere in our daily lives, from conference rooms to classrooms, healthcare assessments to dinner table conversations. What sets AI apart from past tech innovations? These advanced systems are capable of doing things that previously only humans could do, and doing them quickly. As a technology journalist for publications like Fortune and VentureBeat, I've been covering AI for a decade and have watched its evolution firsthand. The progress has been remarkable. Although widespread use of AI has been growing since the 2010s, including under the hood of technologies you use every day, like smartphones and social media, the current global obsession with it really began in November 2022, when OpenAI launched ChatGPT. ChatGPT was the first chat box of its kind, capable of performing a wide variety of tasks and holding human-sounding conversations. It quickly captured the public's imagination and became the fastest-growing consumer software application in history, reaching 100 million users in its first 2 months. Fast forward to today. One-third of U.S. adults say they've used an AI chatbot, and about the same percentage

0: This service is intended solely for individuals who cannot read conventional print due to a disability. Ineligible listeners risk infringing on copyright laws, and KPBS Radio Reading Service is not responsible for any violations that may occur. Our service may not be redistributed without our written consent. If you agree to these conditions, please continue listening.
1: First, what is AI? AI is technology that enables computers and machines to perform complex tasks that are typically associated with human intelligence, such as learning and problem solving. When people talk about AI today, they're usually referring to generative AI. A type of AI system that can create writing, images, videos, and computer code. Even more specifically, they're often talking about AI chatbots, assistants, and other conversational AI systems powered by large language models, sophisticated software trained on vast amounts of human language data. These systems range from general-purpose tools like ChatGPT and Claude to specialized characters and agents made for specific interactions. If you've ever engaged with Alexa or Siri, you've used something similar. Chatbots like OpenAI and ChatGPT, Google's Gemini, and Anthropic's Claude can also act as assistants. But they're built on newer AI systems and capable of tasks that are far more varied and intricate. Additionally, they're not confined to a voice mode. You can type to send them documents, and have them analyze photos. AI systems essentially operate as gigantic pattern-analyzing prediction machines. To create AI chatbots' impressive language capabilities, scientists and engineers have fed practically all the text on the internet into a type of computer system designed to identify predictable patterns in human language. When you ask a chatbot to do something, also called giving it a prompt, it draws on the original data and patterns within its datasets to predict what words could come next to deliver a logical answer in sentence form. It doesn't know, but it's really good at guessing and mimicking how humans talk. There has been increased debate within the scientific community about whether we should categorize what AI does as thinking. Research has shown that some AI chatbots behave in ways that resemble thinking or judgment. But while we know how AI models work overall, we can't currently trace the internal decisions they make to arrive at each specific response. The questions about consciousness are notoriously hard, says Vincent Conitzer, a professor of computer science and philosophy at Oxford and Carnegie Mellon Universities. We really need to make progress on them if we truly want to understand in what way we can say AI thinks. But it's safe to say that right now, AI is not like the sentient superintelligence you've seen in movies. What can you do with AI? The sky really is the limit. I've heard of people using AI to make a picture book for their kids, create a workout plan, and even name a puppy. Another referred to AI as her personal chief of staff. At the end of the day, she opens up Claude and brain dumps every worry, to-do item, and miscellaneous thing lingering in her mind. Claude then organizes it into steps and creates her schedule for the week. Overall, AI tools can be incredibly useful for quickly synthesizing large amounts of data, breaking down complex topics in a simple way, and pulling key themes from text, like summarizing a dense research paper or making sense of your own scattered notes. These tools can also work with images and videos. For example, when assembling furniture, I have uploaded photos of the parts and instructions so that AI could help me figure out a confusing step. But one of the most popular ways to use AI is as a creative thought partner. AI chatbots can help you brainstorm and will act as a sounding board for you to bounce ideas off. Whether you're planning a garden, improving your resume, writing a screenplay, or strategizing marketing initiatives for your small business, I've

0: interviewed countless executives and technology leaders who have made it a priority to figure out how AI can best serve them. And they're almost universally using AI in this way, inviting it to offer feedback or poke holes in their logic. Tips for using AI. How should you decide which chatbox or platform to use? Currently, there's no best one, though everyone using AI has personal preferences. Tech companies are constantly rolling out new versions of their products. But as of the writing of this piece, the new products generally all do the same things and do them about as well as one other. Overall, it's smart to experiment, try different platforms, or bring the same request to different chatbots to see how each responds. When working with AI tools like Claude and ChatGPT, be specific with your prompts. AI tools are prone to filling in the blanks that can easily lead you to an output that doesn't match what you're looking for. Consider what you want AI to guess and what you need to specify, suggests Aaron Salibi, AI lead and principal engineer at advertising firm WPP. The answer you get will only be as good as the prompt you give. Think about what level of detail you want and whether you want an answer in a specific format, like a chart, a bulletin list, or a 200-word email. It also helps to break down complex requests into smaller steps. For example, instead of giving AI a broad prompt like, "Help me start a business," first give it context about who you are and what kind of business you're looking to create. Then have it help you research the market and develop a business plan. Many AI tools have memory capabilities, so you can have a continuous conversation on a topic, getting deeper with every back and forth, unlike when you're searching the web. With AI, context is everything. If you want help writing a difficult email to a colleague, make sure to first explain the situation, the relationship dynamics, which routes you already tried, the tone you want to strike, and the outcome you're hoping for. What to watch out for. According to an analysis by Harvard Business Review, therapy and companionship are the top ways people are using generative AI. But some people form emotional dependencies, leading to detachment from their real lives. Research from OpenAI and MIT that looked at ChatGPT found that these types of harmful outcomes can stem from longer chat sessions, and that heavy daily use was correlated with increased loneliness. Tragically, several suicides have been linked to AI chat usage, sparking lawsuits against companies including OpenAI, Character AI, and Google. Another issue, AI tools also aren't yet fully reliable in terms of accuracy. They're known to routinely fabricate information and present it confidently as fact, a phenomenon often referred to as hallucinating. So you shouldn't depend on them for something crucial like health or legal advice. You can ask a chat box to use verified or scientific sourcing and to share the links of all the articles it's referencing so you can ensure accuracy by fact-checking the information yourself. Chatbox often lack the most up-to-date information as well. If you're using AI to plan a vacation, it can certainly suggest top attractions, but it may miss crucial details, like that the museum you really want to visit is temporarily closed. As far as trust goes, it's also vital to remember that AI chatbots are created by companies vying to beat each other in a competitive market. Trust AI as much as you trust a car dealer, Salibi says. Sure, they're here to provide you with a service, but the AI doesn't work for you. It works for a tech giant. Connected to that, it's important to keep data privacy risks in mind. If you share personal details and private thoughts with AI tools, know that protection of your information is far from guaranteed. Last year, OpenAI experimented with making users' chat logs, which are records of their online conversations. discoverable in Google searches, completely unbeknownst to the users. The company also launched a health feature earlier this year, but as reported by Time magazine, the feature services are not subject to HIPAA. The United States still lacks the type of data protection laws that have become commonplace around the world. And as with anything online, chatbots are at risk of hacks and data breaches. AI-generated images and videos are increasingly commonplace online. The current tools make it possible for anyone to create images and videos so realistic that it's no longer possible to discern what's real from what's AI. Much of AI-generated content is harmless, although some of it is the low-quality, low-effort, high-volume material referred to as AI slop, and an increasing amount is created to spread false information and deceive people about current events. So operating with a strong sense of skepticism is important as you analyze the media in your feed. What's next? Tech companies are fervently working to develop AI agents, software systems that can take action on your behalf, sometimes autonomously. Instead of just using AI to help you plan your next vacation, imagine AI doing it fully on its own, even using your credit card to book your flight and hotel for you. Future AI agents could take the chief of staff role to the next level, handling your emails, scheduling meetings, adding them to your calendar, and setting reminders. Overall, though, it's a common sentiment in the tech industry that no one honestly can predict how AI technology will evolve. The most important thing to know is that nothing about AI is inventable. It's been created by people, and we get to decide whether or not to use it, trust it, and regulate it. Becoming familiar with AI is the first step to being able to help shape the role it has in all of our lives. Even though I've spent a decade tracking development in the field, I'm no super user, and you don't have to be either. The way I've been exploring AI is to start small, and this is also my parting advice. See where it can simplify complex or mundane tasks or help you enhance your creativity. Remain discerning about where AI actually helps you and where it introduces too much risk. And consider what you actually like doing yourself and don't want to offload to AI tools. You're in the driver's seat. 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We are Sight Into Sound Radio since 1967. From Health. What happens to your brain and body when you're aggravated? By Rosemary Counter. My friend, as usual, is late for brunch. 10 minutes pass. No biggie. And then 15. Where are you? I text. 2 minutes, she responds. Fine. 10 more minutes pass and she's still nowhere in sight. Suffice to say, I am not pleased. Not angry, yet, but irritated. The lowest rung on the rage scale. But one step nearer to the ubiquitous human experience where annoyances, hassles, and frustrations mount to the inevitable. An irrational explosion directed at whichever unfortunate soul is closest. If you've gotten to this point, irritation has won the battle. The evolution of frustration. Though a slightly late meal is hardly a threat, millions of years of human evolution have the brain computing the situation the old-fashioned way. Different and overlapping parts of your brain are frequently communicating about expected rewards and perceived threats, says Melissa Brotman, Ph.D., chief of neuroscience at the National Institute of Mental Health in Maryland. Here's a basic human need. food because I'm hungry is being blocked by an obstacle out of my control, my ever-tardy friend. Frustration in the form of irritability is only normal and natural. Never getting angry or irritated, Brotman says, would be a lousy coping mechanism for certain circumstances. Or as the good doctor puts it, maladaptive. Meanwhile, evolution has also created humans with all different thresholds for irritation. Everyone is conditioned by both biological aspects that you're set with and environmental experiences that change over time, says Brotman. Everyone experiences irritation sometimes, but my lax type B buddy's tolerance for lateness and her flexibility in general is far greater than mine. That's probably a big part of why we get along so well most of the time, but not today. Today, she's just annoying me. This is your brain on irritation. Alone at a table for two, I check and recheck my phone for a text, a stimulus, which is technically anything and everything that triggers a response in the brain. Whatever you're doing, one of the hardest working organs in the body is already busy making meaning of the situation at hand. Your brain is always going through this cycle of prediction and preparation, updating and course correcting as it goes. As I sit, still alone, at my table, my brain kicks into action as it remembers that my friend was late the last time we met up too. Inside the brain, the amygdala, an almond-shaped structure deep in your temporal lobe, raises a red flag. The amygdala identifies a potential problem and gears you up to take action. It shoots a message to the hormone-dispensing hypothalamus to release adrenaline and cortisol, aka the stress hormone. You are now in full flight or full response mode. The information is sent down the spinal cord to activate your heart, lungs, and muscles. The heart is racing, breathing is faster, the body becomes tense, and temperature rises. The fight-or-flight response that originated in the amygdala is also communicating to the prefrontal cortex. This is the part of your brain that helps you reflect, make meaning of your emotional experiences as they're unfolding, and change your predictions. It's the part of your brain that would wisely remind you that you love your friend, who has many other excellent qualities, that she's not deliberately late just to spite you, and that you too have been late to events. But the prefrontal cortex is now not getting the amount of blood and oxygen it needs to do the job. They've been redirected to your racing heart, your rapid breathing, your rising temperature. So the hasty amygdala is quick to take the wheel and foolishly steer you toward escalation instead. Anger versus irritation. Arguably, the best thing about anger is that it's very straightforward. Whether your boss dumped an impossible deadline or your spouse based on your birthday, something specific happened to make you feel wronged, and you know just what it is and how you might fix it. The same can be true of irritation. Sometimes, frequently, a slew of headaches has led to this moment. A pause to contemplate the source can help spot external, easily fixable nuances, like a mounting laundry pile, stop procrastinating, or a roommate blasting loud music, volume down, please. But it's equally possible that you'll come up empty for what exactly is getting under your skin, or more specifically, going on in your head. I order a mimosa and sit with my feelings. I'm mad that my friend is late, true, but am I this mad all because of her? If I'm totally honest with myself, this aggravation isn't entirely my friend's fault. I stayed up too late last night flipping through Reddit. Scientists have found that irritability and fatigue are strongly linked. And also, I skipped breakfast. Studies show that anger is very real. It's good to have recognizable reasons, but people can and do just have bad days too. How irritated is too irritated? If irritability regularly interferes with your daily life, or it's a sudden symptom you didn't have before, it's time to talk to your doctor. Mention irritability and/or accompanying physical issues like rapid heartbeat, shallow breathing, nausea, or excessive sweating, and they'll inevitably have a few questions. I want to explore underlying conditions like depression or anxiety, says Martin, who would first rule out this serious stuff, of which irritability could be merely a symptom on the side. But it could be nothing serious at all, and just that you, like me and many others, have a low frustration tolerance. It's easy to let the little things nag at you all day. It's hard work to control your thoughts and manage your moods. How to skip that shameful scene in advance? Well, you know, with healthy habits. Take breaks throughout the day. Get outside. Take a 5-minute meditation break, or even just a few deep breaths. These will all help alleviate some of that irritation before you reach the breaking point. The myth of venting. You might think that exploding to let it all out, not to mention smashing a plate and making a scene, would be the best way to let your anger go. But you'd be wrong. There's literally no scientific evidence to support that it works. Yelling or screaming or punching a wall doesn't just fail to relieve pressure, but actually makes it worse. It's like using gasoline to put out a fire. It just feeds the flames. Less traumatic and far better is to take deep breaths and stay calm. You can't control other people's irritating behavior, but you can control how you respond. Most things that bug you are out of your control, so controlling what you can, that is you, can give you a little feel-good hit that moves you in the right direction. And just in time, too, because guess who's just walked through the door? With a big smile and a flower bouquet in hand, my friend is finally here. My brain can't do an immediate 180, but it gets right to work with a whole new batch of stimuli and corresponding chemicals. Dopamine, a neurotransmitter that helps us feel pleasure, for my new pretty flowers. Oxytocin, a hormone that helps us bond with loved ones when she gives me a hug. Endorphins, the body's natural painkillers, which can create a feeling of well-being that reduces my stress. And serotonin, a natural mood-boosting hormone to counteract my bad mood. Before I know it, the amygdala deactivates and the rational prefrontal cortex regains control. Then we eat Eggs Benedict and laugh. And I remember how much I like my friend, even if she's perpetually late. I realize my friend probably won't change, and I probably won't either. But at least the next time I'm left waiting at a restaurant, I'll know how to better control my irritation before it takes control of me. Maybe a second mimosa? Well, that does it for our program today. I've been reading the Reader's Digest. I'm Holly Miller, and this has been a production of Sight into Sound Radio, Houston, Texas.
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4: 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This article is called, We Didn't Just Add a Dog to Our Life, We Built a Life with Him. And it's written by Lynn and Chance, published on April 9th, 2026. Most people are quietly taught a version of pet ownership that looks like this. Early morning walks squeezed in before work, quick potty breaks between meetings, weekend guilt for not doing enough. Travel? Your dog stays behind or becomes an afterthought. We tried that. It didn't feel right. Deep down, we didn't want a life where our dog lived on the edges. We wanted a life that expanded because of him. So we made a different choice. We stopped trying to fit a dog into our life and started building our life with him. And that choice didn't just change how we traveled, it changed how we lived. A life that slowed us down. I didn't grow up with dogs. Becoming a dog mom wasn't planned. It happened later, unexpectedly, as if life had been quietly preparing me for a new rhythm I hadn't known I needed. My first dog, named Pepito, was a senior rescue. We learned he was a former puppy mill stud who had spent most of his life confined to a cage. The world, to him, was unfamiliar in ways that were hard to fully explain. He didn't know leashes, treats, or even the softness of human touch. There was no chaos or boundless puppy energy. What he brought instead was something quieter, a steady presence, a deep stillness, and a kind of wisdom you don't expect, but immediately feel. Pepito had a quiet, unmistakable gift. He made people smile. Strangers softened the moment they saw him, drawn in by something gentle and unspoken. It wasn't something he tried to do, it simply was who he was. And somehow, in a way that still feels hard to explain, the same quiet magic lives on in Chance. Loving Pepito required patience, but more than that, it required me to slow down. Not dramatically, all at once, but in small, almost invisible ways that reshaped the flow of my life. Short walks became intentional moments. Errands were transformed into shared adventures instead of tasks to rush through. Silence, once uncomfortable, became safe and rich. Pepito didn't just enter my life, he changed my rhythm. And then everything changed again. When Pepito was diagnosed with congestive heart failure, I was told he had 3 months left. 3 months to love him, to honor him, to let him teach me everything he had to offer. We moved closer to green spaces, closer to calm, closer to the life he deserved. But Pepito had his own timeline. He stayed for 10 months, 10 months of deeper connection, 10 months of presence that felt like a gift, 10 months of lessons on how to truly live slowly and intentionally. And when it was finally time, he passed gently while in my lap, calm, at peace, and still smiling, as I was putting on my sneakers to take him to the ER. It was a quiet, profound moment that I will carry forever. In that instant, through the grief, I made a quiet wish. Find your way back to me. Chance, the dog who changed the direction of everything. That very day, we drove back to Pennsylvania to lay Pepito to rest. A 5-week-old puppy was being transported from Kentucky to western Pennsylvania. 2 months later, we met him. He was so very tiny, curious, and already brimming with personality. We named him Chance, and nothing would ever be the same. Chance came into my life with an energy entirely his own, expressive, adventurous, and full of curiosity. And yet, there was a familiar thread, a calmness, an old soul presence, even markings that reminded me of Pepito, who had been a blue merle chihuahua. Chance felt both new and somehow known. From the very start, he wasn't just along for the ride. He wanted to be a part of everything. So we trained. Not just basic obedience, but real-world skills. Navigating busy city streets, building confidence in new environments, communicating and trusting each other. New York City became our training ground, and what started as ordinary walks evolved into something deeper, something transformative. Through the training process, I changed too. I learned patience, emotional awareness, the power of presence. And with every walk, every sniff, every quiet pause on a street corner, something in me was slowly coming alive again. At the same time, my creativity returned. I picked up my camera and began capturing chance, not just in posed, stylized photos, but in the small, beautiful moments that told a story of life together. What started as photography became storytelling, and chance became both my muse and my purpose. Walks stopped being routines, they became explorations. Errands became adventures. We lingered longer, followed curiosity instead of schedules, and started to notice the world in a new way, its small joys, hidden corners, and unexpected treasures. From everyday moments to unexpected spotlight. Chance's first feature came at 6 months, on BuzzFeed. At the time, it felt like a fun one-off. But as his confidence and training deepened, so did the opportunities. Chance started appearing in ads, campaigns, and even on TV. He wore an off-white raincoat and went viral again. He made background appearances on shows and slowly, naturally, became a recognizable face in the pet world. By the time he was 4, Chance was cast in the Amazon Prime series The Pack. Seeing him on the screen, and later on billboards across both coasts, was surreal. From city sidewalks to national campaigns, every step felt like a natural extension of the life we were already living together. And yet, through it all of it, our everyday life didn't change. We still lingered on street corners, sat longer in parks, and explored the city at a dog's pace. That rhythm, that way of slowing down and being present, was the foundation of everything Chance achieved. Choosing a different path. By the time Chance was 7, he had already lived a life many dogs never experience. Campaigns, sets, European city streets transformed into backdrops. Everywhere we went, he was noticed, photographed, admired. And yet, I started noticing the small things. The quiet moments between adventures, the way he stretched in the sun, the joy he found in a simple sniff. I asked myself a harder question. What does a good life look like for him? Not measured in campaigns, views, or accolades, not defined by recognition or appearances, but life that felt right for him. So we made a choice. We traded call times for quiet mornings, shot lists for long, wandering sniff walks, and the pressure to perform for the freedom to just be. Chance didn't stop showing up for the world. He just showed up differently. He became a multitasked service dog, helping me navigate a new chapter of my health. The same calm presence that once filled a camera frame now steadies me in ways I can't fully explain. The same instincts that made him magical on screen became grounding, intuitive, and real. This chapter is bigger than anything that came before it, not because of fame, but because we built a life together, a life where Chance gets to be everything he already is, not for the world to see, but for us to live. What NYC Dog Adventures really stands for. Yes, we're a dog-friendly travel blog, but that's just the surface. At its core, NYC Dog Adventures is about redefining life with a dog, especially in a city that never stops moving. In New York, it's easy for dogs to become an afterthought, or worse, for pet parents to feel guilty for not doing enough. We wanted something different. We wanted to explore more, stress less, and truly live alongside our dog, one park, one street, one paw at a time. The purpose of slow travel with a dog. When most people think of slow travel, they imagine quiet towns or countryside escapes. For us, slow travel is intentional, no matter the city, no matter the country. Whether it's a 3 to 5 day road trip, a short flight, or a 10+ day European adventure, we stay long enough to feel the rhythm, the heartbeat of the place. We don't bounce from city to city. We linger. We notice. We pause. Slow travel with a dog means mornings spent strolling through empty streets, afternoons in parks soaking in the smells, evenings letting our days unfold naturally. It's about living like the locals, connecting deeply and creating experiences that enrich both humans and dogs. What you'll find on NYC Dog Adventures. 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Deep dive neighborhood guides that let you see New York City differently. Seasonal walks and moments from spring cherry blossoms to fall foliage and quiet winter routes. Hidden gems tucked in plain sight. 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Stories that remind you why you chose this life in the first place. Everything we create has one goal, to help you build a life that feels good for both you and your dog. Final invitation. If life feels too fast, if you wish your dog could be part of more moments, if you crave a softer, slower way of living, start small. Take the longer route home. Sit a little longer at the park. Say yes to bringing your dog along. Let them set the pace, just once, and see what changes. The most meaningful shift isn't in where you go, it's in how you experience it. Well, let's switch now to the Chicken Soup for the Soul book, The Cat Did What?, which is edited by Amy Newmark and copyrighted in 2014 by Chicken Soup for the Soul Publishing, LLC. This chapter is called The $1,000 Cat. It was written by Carol Huff. People who love cats have some of the biggest hearts around. A quote from Susan Easterly. The black kitten appeared out of nowhere on Halloween afternoon, only hours after we laid our 16-year-old dog to rest beside the old farm pond. I didn't want the scraggy fur ball to stay because getting attached to another animal was simply out of the question. I fed her and hoped she'd find her way back to wherever she came from. I noticed her watery eyes and the slight nasal wheezing noise as she gobbled down the kibble. Afterwards, she sat on the porch near the front door, washing her face and watching my every move, making no effort to leave. The evening grew chilly, so I decided she could stay inside overnight in the guest bathroom, since she appeared to have caught a cold. I did not want her to come into contact with my other two house cats, Levi and Baby B, in case she was contagious. I called her Elvira because a black cat appeared on Halloween should have that name. Next morning, I opened the bathroom door only to be greeted by a throaty meow and crusty eyes. I made phone calls to neighbors to see if anyone claimed her. No one owned up to it, so I loaded Elvira into the carrier and took her to the vet. $100 later, she sat comfortably in the same guest bathroom, munching her kibble and purring. For 10 days, I would give her an antibiotic twice a day. Okay, Elvira, when you get better, you must go live with the barn cats. I already have two felines in this house, I told her as I closed the door for the night. However, as I was about to learn, she had different ideas. 10 days later, her eyes were clear, but she still wheezed. Another $100 trip to the vet netted more antibiotics and another 2 weeks of inside care. By the time those days ended, Elvira had already escaped the confines of the bathroom and made friends with Levi and Baby B. The three of them romped through the house like racehorses, but Elvira's wheezing persisted. A third trip to the vet brought more tests. This time a chest x-ray revealed chronic bronchitis. The vet wanted to try a different antibiotic. That trip cost $150, bringing my total investment to $350 for a cat I did not ask for, not to mention another 10 days of required bed rest. Bed rest? Did that include trips up the curtains or hiding underneath the bed and swatting my toes when I got too close? Did it include trying to catch birds through the kitchen window as they ate at the feeder outside? Did it include using the house as a racetrack and a tumbling mat as she and the other twos chased and attacked each other? None of that fit my definition of bed rest. The only thing that even closely resembled it had something to do with Elvira taking over Baby B's favorite bed in the corner chair of the den. The third round of antibiotics seemed to do the trick. She was wheeze-free for a week after the medication ran out, so the coast was clear for me to put her outside. But first I wanted to have her spayed. I didn't want any more mouths to feed, in case Elvira decided to hang out indefinitely with the barn cats. Another trip to the vet added an additional $125 to my ever-growing Elvira tally, which now amounted to $475, not counting food and flea and tick treatments. The spaying also brought another week of indoor living to the already spoiled rotten cat. Finally, I was able to say to her, "Okay, Elvira, I think it's time for you to make your way to the barn. You can bunk on the top bay hills, along with the other outside cats." As I reached down to pick her up for the trip to the barn, she sneezed, and then she sneezed again. She sat perfectly still and looked me in the eye, then sneezed a third time. If she could have talked, I'm sure she would have said, "Okay, I'll go to the barn, but this cough of mine could get worse out in the dusty hayloft." "All right, Elvira, one more day inside, but only one, do you understand?" She gave me her famous look of contempt and sauntered off to the bedroom, where she immediately attacked the curtains and knocked over an antique lamp. Next morning, her sneezing spasms grew more frequent. Only this time, green mucus came from her nose. Another trip to the vet brought news that she needed to stay overnight because she had a fever and her chest was tight with infection. She also needed fluids. I left her there. That evening, Baby Bee and Levi walked in circles looking for Elvira. They checked their favorite playground underneath the skirt of the armchair. They checked under every bed and in all the closets for signs of their playmate. They eyed me suspiciously as though I had done something with their little buddy. My heart sank. Had we all become hopelessly attached to evil little Elvira, the demon she-cat who dominated the house with her fearlessness? I had to admit the house was too quiet without her chasing people on the TV screen and climbing to the top of the ficus tree in the corner of the den. Even the birds at the feeder outside the kitchen window didn't appear happy now that they had no one to taunt through the glass. A call from the vet the next day brought grim news. Elvira had advanced pneumonia. She was seriously ill and needed to remain isolated at the vet's office. I had to choose whether I wanted to pay for her hospital stay and treatments or euthanize her. The vet could not guarantee she would pull through. What kind of a choice was that? The little heathen cat had somehow stolen my heart when I wasn't looking. I looked down and saw her catnip mouse, the one she carried in her mouth like a security blanket. Tears welled in my eyes as I realized at that moment just how much I loved her. Without hesitation, I told the vet to do what he could to save her. As I hung up the phone, it seemed that Levi and Baby Bee knew exactly what I had done. Within minutes, the sounds of them running and chasing each other filled the house as though we were trying to keep in shape until Elvira returned. 2 weeks and $525 later, Elvira came home, ready to do battle with the opposing forces. As I write this story, she is in the chair with me, or rather, I am in her chair. There is no danger whatsoever of Elvira ever being relegated to the barn, unless, of course, I make a bedroom down there for myself. My $1,000 cat has become priceless to me. Well, let's wrap up with a story from Chicken Soup for the Soul, Loving Our Dogs, which is edited by Amy Newmark, copyrighted in 2008 by Chicken Soup for the Soul, LLC. This chapter is called Body and Soul. It was written by Cynthia Kinsley as told to Bill Holton. I was 15 years old when I began my long battle with anorexia nervosa and bulimia. As a teenager, I succumbed to the intense peer pressure to be thin. But when I started dieting, I soon lost control and I couldn't stop losing weight. When I dropped below 95 pounds, my frightened parents took me to the hospital. Back in 1969, few people had ever heard of eating disorders, and neither my parents nor the doctors knew how to help me. Finally, after 4 years and several prolonged hospital stays, I forced myself to get better. I managed to gain back every pound I'd lost and resolved to get on with my life. I even had a boyfriend. Then one day my best friend told me she'd seen my guy out with another girl. "He hates me because I'm so fat," I sobbed. And so it wasn't long before I'd all but stopped eating again. My family watched in helpless horror as I repeatedly collapsed from malnutrition. I felt so ashamed and couldn't bear the pain I was causing them. Finally, I left home, hoping to make a fresh start. I packed my car and drove until I ran out of money in Phoenix, Arizona. I liked the Phoenix climate. The warm sun felt good on my emaciated body. Unfortunately, hot sunny weather also meant lots of short shorts and halter tops. I was painfully thin, but whenever I looked in the mirror, I was horrified by what I saw. I need to lose more weight, I panicked. Whenever I went out with friends, I ate and drank normally. But afterward, I always raced to the restroom to purge. The more I purged, the more depressed I became. Depression led to binge eating, which led to even more purging. I knew I was slowly killing myself. I didn't want to die, but my illness was stronger than my will to live. I went to psychologists and attended support groups, but they didn't help. Ultimately, I grew so weak, I had to quit my job and go on disability. My health steadily deteriorated as I lost irreplaceable muscle tissue. My 78-pound body was so ravaged from malnutrition, my kidneys began to shut down and I was in constant pain. There's nothing more I can do, my doctor said bluntly. Barring a miracle, you're going to die. My brother Robert brought me home to Michigan, where I took an apartment, crawled into bed, and waited for God to take me. I hated my life and could hardly wait for it to be over. The first morning I opened my eyes in my new place, I discovered a pair of liquid brown eyes looking back at me. It was Cassie, the Australian shepherd a friend in Phoenix had given me just before I left town. I suppose you need to go out, I sighed, struggling to my feet and putting on a robe. At the front door, Cassie just sat there gazing up at me. Roof. You come too, she seemed to be saying, and grudgingly I shuffled off to get dressed. A few days later, in a nearby field, Cassie started pouncing at my feet and barking, eager to romp. Go on ahead, I said. But Cassie wouldn't leave my side. She barked and barked until I finally got the message and began walking with her. Daggers of pain shot through my nutrient-starved bones with every footfall. I cried out in agony, but every time I stopped moving, Cassie waited by my side and wouldn't quit barking until we were on our way again. As painful as it was, I felt my blood, life, stirring in me for the first time in a very long while. Somehow Cassie knew there was something terribly wrong with me. She sensed my every mood and refused to leave my side. When I grew despondent, she curled up beside me. When I sobbed in pain, she licked away my tears. Once, on one of my bad days, I asked my sister Pam to adopt Cassie. I don't have enough strength to take care of her anymore, I explained. Pam shook her head no. I won't take her, she said firmly. Please reconsider, I begged. Cassie needs a good home and someone who will love her. She already has both of those things, Pam insisted. As hot tears filled my eyes, she hugged me and said, Don't you understand, Cynthia? Right now, that dog is the only thing keeping you alive. She was right. I needed a miracle to stay alive, and Cassie was that miracle. She was my constant companion, my best and truest friend. For Cassie's sake, I forced myself to eat. A few raw vegetables, a dry turkey sandwich. After all, I thought, if I died, who would take care of Cassie? Who would brush her fur and romp with her in the fields or cuddle with her on the sofa at night? Cassie refused to let me surrender to despair. Her confidence in my ability to overcome my illness became infectious. Our daily walks made me physically stronger. Cassie's love and understanding gave me the will to fight on. In time, I ventured out to church and made several friends. At a singles dance, I met a man named Philip. When he asked me out and I said yes, we fell in love, and a year later we were married. And even though the doctor said that because of my health it could never happen, miraculously, I got pregnant. Not just once, but twice. Today, I still battle my anorexia, but now I have four more reasons to fight my disease. Philip, my teenage stepdaughter, Corey, and my two young sons, Trevor and Zachary. Cassie is still my constant companion. Wherever I go, she's always right there with me, by my side. But at 10 years of age, Cassie's health has begun to go downhill. Cassie once took care of me, but now the tables are turned. It's my turn to take care of her. Often with an understanding look, with a gentle paw on my arm, she seems to tell me it will soon be time for her to go. This wonderful dog once gave me the courage to live, and now she's giving me the courage to live on without her when she goes. I won't let her down. And that's all the time we have for today. This has been Diana with Pet Potpourri. I hope you've enjoyed today's reading from the audio reading service at the Allen County Public Library in Fort Wayne, Indiana.

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2: Good morning. This is Nancy Grywe with today's headlines from the Washington Post for this Thursday, May 7th. Democrats see Senate control within reach, but some big hurdles remain. She built a following as a MAGA loyalist. Now she's exposing what she says is pay to play. And a deep rift with Pope Leo on Iran prompts high-level White House repair effort. Turning now to the next article from the Washington Post. Democrats see Senate control within reach, but some big hurdles remain. By Theodoric Meyer. Democrats are increasingly optimistic about retaking the Senate in midterm elections, an aspiration that appeared all but out of reach at the start of President Donald Trump's second term. The political terrain heading into November remains forbidding for Democrats who need to win races in at least five states that Trump carried in 2024 to recapture the Senate. But Trump's crumbling approval ratings and the Iran war's weight on the economy have given the party fresh hope less than 6 months from Election Day, even as big hurdles remain. In an interview, Senate Minority Leader Charles Schumer said he is confident that Democrats can pull it off, citing Trump's weakness in polls and the strength of the candidates Schumer has recruited to run in red-leaning states. Quote, a year ago, no one thought we had a chance to take back the Senate, Schumer said. I was one of the very few, and I laid out a plan which is now working, end quote. For months, Democrats have been far more bullish about retaking the House, which requires flipping only a few seats. But Trump's unpopularity has made Republicans in both chambers appear more vulnerable. 37% of Americans approve of Trump's job performance, according to a recent Washington Post ABC News Ipsos poll. 62% disapprove, the highest level of either of Trump's terms. Trump's approval rating was even lower for his handling of the economy and inflation, which both

0: This service is intended solely for individuals who cannot read conventional print due to a disability. Ineligible listeners risk infringing on copyright laws, and KPBS Radio Reading Service is not responsible for any violations that may occur. Our service may not be redistributed without our written consent. If you agree to these conditions, please continue listening.
1: Quote, there's a very unpopular president. There's a war on, and it's really a hard Senate map. J.B. Porsche, who runs Senate Majority PAC, the flagship Democratic super PAC in Senate races, said in an interview, quote, those are all similarities to 06. We won in a scenario where we weren't supposed to win because the map was so challenging, and this one's challenging too, end quote. A few conservatives have started sounding the alarm. AFP Action, a conservative super PAC, warned last week in a memo first reported by Politico that, quote, the Republican Senate majority is at risk, end quote. Republicans have a 53-47 majority in the chamber. Democrats still face obstacles to retaking the Senate, with little room for error. Republican super PACs have stockpiled hundreds of millions of dollars more than the Senate majority PAC, even as Democratic candidates have outraced their Republican rivals in several crucial Senate races. And Democrats are dealing with a fractious primary in Michigan, which the party probably needs to hold to retake the majority. Republicans say they are confident they will hold on or even pick up seats. Senator Tim Scott, chairman of the National Republican Senatorial Committee, said his party will benefit if gas prices decline in the coming months and as Republicans campaign on their accomplishments. Quote, I think there's a good chance that we will be able to expand the majority if everything goes our way, Scott said in an interview. Alex Latcham, who runs Senate Leadership Fund, the flagship Republican super PAC in Senate races, said he is confident Republicans will hold the majority, but that he is taking nothing for granted. The problem with Schumer's strategy, Latcham added, is that it relies on everything going right for Democrats. Quote, it's equivalent to pitching a perfect game and hitting a grand slam at the end, he said. The road to the majority. Schumer's strategy relies on Democrats holding all their Senate seats, including Michigan and Georgia, which Trump carried in 2024, and flipping four Republican seats. He views Democrats' best shots as Maine, North Carolina, Ohio, and Alaska. Polling indicates each of those races is competitive, but Democrats would need to win all of them to retake the Senate, so they are eyeing other states too. Schumer sees Democrats as increasingly competitive in Iowa, where Republican Senator Joni Ernst is not seeking re-election, and Texas, where Republican Senator John Cornyn could lose a bitter primary runoff this month to State Attorney General Ken Paxton. He is even talking about trying to oust Republican Senator Cindy Hyde Smith in Mississippi, where Democrats have not won a Senate seat in more than four decades. Senate Leadership Fund has reserved $29 million for advertising in Iowa, underscoring that both parties view it as competitive. The super PAC is waiting until after the May 26 primary runoff to decide whether to make reservations in Texas, but there are signs it could be in play. State Representative James Tallarico, the Democrat whom Cornyn or Paxton will face in November, raised more than $27 million in the first quarter of the year, an enormous amount even in an expensive state such as Texas. And a University of Texas, Texas Politics Project poll conducted last month found Tallarico leading Cornyn by 7 percentage points and Paxton by 8 points in the general election. Cornyn and Tallarico represents, quote, a genuine threat, end quote, to Paxton if he wins the runoff, citing Paxton's blemished record. Paxton was impeached by Texas Republican-controlled House in 2023 on charges including misuse of office, though he was acquitted by the state Senate. But Cornyn dismissed the idea that Tallarico could win if he prevails in the GOP runoff. Quote, he appears to be a non-threatening, reasonable Democrat, but actually he is cut out of the same cloth as Bernie and AOC,

0: Cornyn told reporters, referring to Senator Bernie Sanders and Representative Alexandria Ocasio-Cortez. Quote, and I just don't think that dog's going to hunt in a place like Texas, end quote. Democrats' primary problems. Democrats have some primary problems of their own. Maine Governor Janet Mills, whom Schumer recruited to take on Republican Senator Susan Collins, suspended her campaign last week, saying she had run out of money. Instead, Collins is likely to face Graham Plattner, an oyster farmer and Marine Corps combat veteran whom Republicans have attacked ruthlessly for old Reddit posts in which he suggested, among other things, that women bore some responsibility for sexual assault. Plattner has distanced himself from the comments, saying he was at a low point in his life in 2013 after returning from a fourth deployment to the wars in Iraq and Afghanistan. In Iowa, State Representative Josh Turek, whom Schumer and his allies view as their best shot at winning the seat, is locked in a primary with State Senator Zach Walls, whom Senator Elizabeth Warren has endorsed. Vote Vets, a Democratic PAC, has spent more than $6 million on ads backing Turek, according to Ad Impact. No Senate primary has generated more Democratic angst than the one in Michigan, where Representative Haley Stevens, State Senator Mallory McMorrow, and Abdul El Sayed, a former Wayne County health official, are locked in a tight race that has split Senate Democrats. Schumer and his allies see Stevens as the most competitive candidate in November. Other Senate Democrats have endorsed McMorrow. Sanders is backing El Sayed. Republicans, meanwhile, have united around former Congressman Mike Rogers, who came close in 2024 to winning Michigan's other Senate seat. El Sayed has strong criticism for campaigning with Hassan Piker, a streamer who once said the United States, quote, deserved 9/11, and has described Hamas as less objectionable than Israel. Asked about El Sayed's decision to campaign with Piker, Senator Gary Peters, who is not running for re-election, said he had tried to remind candidates for his seat that the general election matters more than the primary. Quote, I think we've got a pretty spirited primary going on right now, Peters said. I would prefer that it was less spirited, end quote. El Sayed said he is looking to win in November by reaching new voters. Quote, winning a general election means bringing people in who have been locked out of our politics, he said in a statement. We go everywhere and talk to everyone for a reason, end quote. A Republican cash advantage. Republican super PACs have built an enormous financial advantage over Democrats to help defend the Senate majority. Senate Leadership Fund had $166 million on hand March 31st, more than twice as much as Senate Majority PAC. The Republican Super PAC has announced $342 million in ad reservations in eight Senate races. Senate Majority PAC has not made any reservations public yet, except for Ohio, where it has reserved $40 million in TV ads. Even more worrying for Democrats is the nearly $350 million that Trump-aligned super PAC MAGA Inc. has on hand. It's not clear how much Trump and his allies will decide to spend in Senate races this year or where he will deploy it. In the interview, Schumer acknowledged Republicans' financial edge, but said that Democrats would have enough money to counter Republicans' attacks. Quote, are we going to have as much money as the Republicans? No, Schumer said, but we don't need it because the atmosphere, the ether, is so pro-democratic and anti-Trump that we don't need to match them one-to-one to take back the Senate, end quote. Democrats have blunted Republicans' cash advantage in several crucial races by outraising them, in some cases dramatically. Senator John Ossoff has more than $31 million in his campaign account on March 31st, more than eight times what any of the three Republicans battling each other in the primary to face him could command. Former North Carolina Governor Roy Cooper, whom Schumer recruited to run for an open Senate seat, had more than $18 million on hand. Former Republican National Committee Chairman Michael Whatley, the Republican nominee, had 2.5. Senator Tom Tillis, who is not running for re-election, said Whatley would need outside support to erode Cooper's current lead in polls of the race. Democrats are, quote, smelling blood, and they're going to spend a lot of money, Tillis said. Quote, and so we need to make sure every organization that has resources they can spend in the state will. We're going to need all of it, end quote. Turning now to the next article from the Washington Post. She was once a foot soldier in Trump's online army. Now she's torching it. By Drew Harwell. Few MAGA influencers were as committed to the digital cause as Ashley St. Clair. The 27-year-old former brand ambassador for the late Charlie Cook's Turning Point USA published an anti-transgender children's book, appearing primetime on Fox News, and posted selfies from President Donald Trump's Mar-a-Lago estate. On X, where St. Clair has more than 1 million followers, she had become a legend, a young conservative woman fighting back against the perceived liberal excesses of, quote, brain rot feminism and, quote, the woke agenda. A reputation that swelled last year when she revealed that she had secretly had a child with the platform's multi-billionaire owner, Elon Musk. But in the past few months, St. Clair has become one of the right-wing internet's most scathing and visible critics. Many of Trump's top online cheerleaders are actually just mercenaries of the attention economy, she argues, working to turn political outrage and talking points coordinated with administration officials into paid promotional deals. Quote, there's no free thinking here, she said in a TikTok video last month about the movement she joined when she was 19. Quote, they're waiting to get marching orders and a direct deposit, end quote. St. Clair's transformation from a self-described, quote, good little foot soldier to MAGA turncoat has unspooled in their daily monologues to more than 77,000 followers on her TikTok feed, where she applies makeup from her New York apartment and claims to expose the secrets of her former allies and the hidden machinery that made them social media stars. Her viral criticism has triggered unease across the online right, where some of her ex-compatriots have argued she is a disgruntled attention seeker moving into her next grift. Naomi Seibt, a far-right German activist and influencer, said on an ex-post that St. Clair is, quote, projecting her guilt and bitterness for a decade of selling out onto us, end quote. St. Clair, however, contends that she is speaking out of remorse over her former conduct, which she said contributed to a movement built on fear and false patriotism, where, quote, everything is staged, everything is for a dollar, everything is for making money, end quote. Quote, they can say whatever they want about me, but they know I'm not a liar, she said in an interview referring to her critics. Quote, that's why they're so angry, end quote. St. Clair has become one of the most notable defectors from a once unified cohort of MAGA provocateurs, whose viral posts and meme videos help promote Trump's policies on the campaign trail and in the White House. But her comments add to a growing wave of disillusionment amid Trump's movement from well-known figures of the conservative media ecosystem, such as Tucker Carlson, Candace Owens, and Joe Rogan, who have argued that Trump's support for a war with Iran and his administration's immigration strategy have shaken the support of his political base. The White House declined to comment. Carlson, Owens, and Rogan did not respond to requests for comment. Renee DeResta, an associate research professor at Georgetown University, who wrote about political influencers in her book, Invisible Rulers, said St. Clair has helped clarify a long-running debate about animating factors of political influencers' beliefs. Quote, she's saying out loud what people who track the space have observed on the outside to be highly likely, she said. It's a lucrative space for people willing to skirt ethical obligations, end quote. St. Clair rose through the ranks of MAGA influence in the years after Trump's first term, gaining millions of views for her posts on X, including one in which he referred to Hillary Clinton and Kamala Harris as, quote, insufferable wenches, and another in which she complained about migrants flying in, quote, premium seats on her flight from Phoenix to New York. Her online popularity helped her unlock access to the highest levels of conservative power, including with visits to Mar-a-Lago and photos with figures like Kash Patel, now the director of the FBI. Her posts on X, then called Twitter, also won her the attention of Musk, leading to a secret relationship, and as she revealed in February 2025, the birth of their son, her second child. The two have gone to court over custody of the boy and are now estranged. Musk did not respond to requests for comment. In the months after her announcement, as her dispute with Musk gained attention, St. Clair mostly vanished from the internet. She later described this period in a TikTok video as a time of doubt and self-reflection, when she realized she, quote, didn't understand what she was talking about, end quote. She had grown disillusioned seeing how her political allies had talked about or treated women, she said, but she had stayed quiet for fear that contradicting them would mean, quote, blowing up her entire life, end quote. As a prominent right-wing influencer, quote, it's not just your political beliefs, but your social community, your finances. Everything is tied to MAGA, she said. I couldn't exactly leave and get a job at Starbucks or Pinterest with my Google search results, end quote. In January, she reappeared, saying in X post that she felt, quote, immense guilt, end quote, for her role in spreading anti-transgender views and for building a following on a site, quote, run on performative viciousness, end quote. In recent weeks, St. Clair has spoken about that guilt in 10-minute TikTok videos, where she has shared text messages from and spoken bluntly about some of the MAGA Internet's biggest names. St. Clair renders the clips in the style of Get Ready With Me videos, speaking into the camera as she critiques, for instance, the cakiness of the reformulated version of Armani Beauty Luminous Silk Foundation. Throughout the videos, she lays bare what she says are some of the MAGA influencer space's biggest secrets. In some, she alleges that top MAGA internet personalities, some of whom have portrayed themselves as grassroots activists, depended on talking points delivered to them by administration officials and congressional Republicans in group chats with names such as Fight, Fight, Fight, which Trump said while being whisked off stage after an assassination attempt during a 2024 rally in Pennsylvania. After an armed man entered the hotel where the White House Correspondents' Dinner was being held last month, St. Clair remarked online that many influencers had posted strikingly similar comments about how the incident reaffirmed Trump's need for a White House ballroom. Although St. Clair can no longer access the group chat, she said, she recalled that many of them had been long-running participants in the conversation. In the roughly 24 hours after the shooting, more than 100 right-wing influencers, politicians, and commentators posted about the importance of a White House ballroom, according to a post analysis of posts on X, Getter, Gab, and Truth Social. It's not clear how many accounts, if any, posted as a result of seeing the group chat. Some of the influencers, she said, further benefited from signing on to an undisclosed digital marketing campaign that paid them based on how many views they could get on X posts, boosting conservative candidates or policy goals. She shared a screenshot with the Washington Post showing one campaign from the influencer marketing platform Urban Legend, created within a week of the U.S. Capitol riot on January 6, 2021, which instructed participating influencers to tell their audiences to, quote, pledge to vote against any House members who supported Trump's impeachment, end quote. Quote, they were sent to Washington to work for the American people, not divide us, read a follow-up message offering suggested language. The screenshot does not specifically indicate that money changed hands. Urban Legends website tells creators that it is an invite-only platform that, quote, pays you for driving action on topics you're already talking about, end quote, and encourages them to, quote, never promote something you don't believe in, end quote. An Urban Legend representative said conservative messaging makes up only a portion of its business, which also handles campaigns for parenting, sports, and food content. The Federal Trade Commission requires influencers to tell viewers when they have been paid to endorse a product, but that rule doesn't apply to political ads. Advocacy groups such as the Campaign Legal Center have urged regulators to require more thorough disclosures for social media, in line with radio and TV ads. Voters can be, quote, deprived of crucial information necessary to make an informed electoral choice, Saurabh Ghosh, the group's director of federal campaign finance reform, wrote in December. Some of the offers were made via direct messages, St. Clair said. She shared a screenshot with the Post of a message from a Republican strategist asking her to repost messages from conservative candidates in California and saying he was, quote, happy to pay, of course, end quote. She said such deals were common and shared screenshots of messages and documents discussing sponsored posts and, quote, influencer compensation, end quote, packages worth thousands of dollars per deal. Right-wing influencers have disproportionately benefited from that style of direct outreach, said Matthew Sheffield, a former conservative blogger and consultant who has since become a critic of the right-wing media and now runs the newsletter and podcast network Flux. There's growing interest in building a similar infrastructure on the left through groups like the liberal influencer platform Chorus, Sheffield said, but Democratic spending still favors more traditional get-out-the-vote efforts and TV ads. A Chorus representative said the group doesn't disseminate messaging, but pays creators who attend sessions related to social media strategies and progressive political views. Some of the messages St. Clair recalled were less about boosting money than digital attention. She shared a message from James Blair, a Trump campaign official who later became White House Deputy Chief of Staff and is now on leave to run Trump's political operation, asking for her help sharing his personal X post in October 2024 about how the Federal Emergency Management Agency had given, quote, money to illegal immigrants, end quote. Quote, can he help gas this fire, Blair wrote, likely referring to Musk, who later responded and promoted at least two of Blair's posts criticizing Democrats' conduct before the presidential election the next month. The message made no suggestion about payment, according to a screenshot shared with the Post. Blair did not respond to requests for comment. In her video, St. Clair said she was drawn to the life of a flame-throwing partisan influencer because of her personal insecurities, need for validation, and the allure of fame and financial reward. She has also spoken in caustic terms about some of her former fellow combatants, calling them, quote, cerebral speed bumps, and alleging that some were incompetent or had used drugs. Quote, my hands are not clean, okay? I have contributed to this rhetoric, absolutely, and I am incredibly remorseful about my role in this, she said in a video last week. That has led some of her critics to argue that she is a flawed or begrudging messenger. Rogan O'Hanley, a MAGA influencer known as DC Drano, who once dated St. Clair, said in a statement on X that she only wanted to, quote, attack and demonize people whose America First politics she opposes, end quote. Another, Benny Johnson, said St. Clair was involved in, quote, grifting e-girl drama. O'Hanley and Johnson did not respond for a request for comment. St. Clair said in an interview that she's recounting her experience in such a raw fashion because she worries that the viral outrage infrastructure she participated in will outlive Trump's time in office, fostering even more secretive cooperation between political operatives and influence that could corrode American politics. For now, she said she is spending most of her time raising two children and finishing her undergraduate studies while preparing to enter law school. She said she is committed to exposing the machinery she once contributed to so that others will, quote, see the rot. Quote, I have everything to lose and nothing to gain from speaking out about the most powerful people in the world, she said. At the same time, I want my kids to know they should never sacrifice what's right for being materially comfortable. End quote. Turning now to the next article from the Washington Post. A deep rift with Pope Leo on Iran prompts high-level White House repair effort by Anthony Faoli and Stefano Petrelli. Rome. Secretary of State Marco Rubio met Thursday with Pope Leo XIV, with relations between the Vatican and the White House at a low point over President Donald Trump's repeated direct criticism of the U.S.-born pontiff, who has emerged as a leading global critic of the war in Iran and of the administration's invocation of God in pursuing military action that has resulted in the deaths of thousands. Trump's criticism, including a new broadside on Monday, has fomented an unprecedented rift that now divides the world's leading political superpower and the leadership of its largest Christian faith. Publicly, both sides have sought to minimize the rift, but the Holy See, in its stoic way, has taken deep offense at Trump's misses, even as the still novice Pope has risen to the challenge posed by the unorthodox president and his unpredictable utterances. Asked if the breach between the United States and the Vatican is at its widest point, a senior Vatican official said, quote, "Vatican diplomacy wouldn't say that, but in formal terms, I think it's fairly obvious," end quote. Speaking of Trump's sharp criticism of Leo, the official added, quote, "I don't think such tones have ever been used," end quote. Quote, "There's a rhetorical tension that could discourage conversation, a theatrical conflict that we can still move past very quickly," the official said. "It's in both sides' best interest that a high-quality conversation should be had," end quote. Rubio's visit to meet the Pope, his second in just under a year, marks an unusually high level of engagement for a Secretary of State and the leader of the Catholic Church. Rubio, who is also the acting White House National Security Advisor, is one of only a handful of practicing Catholics to have served as America's top diplomat. John Kerry, who was raised Catholic but had public disagreements with the Church on abortion and some other issues, met twice with Pope Francis while Secretary of State in the Obama administration, and twice while serving as climate envoy during the Biden administration. Francis met with Mike Pompeo, an evangelical Christian and Secretary of State during the first Trump administration, in 2019. However, the late Argentine Pope declined a second meeting with Pompeo the following year, citing impending U.S. elections. The Iran war and Trump's attacks have emerged as the catalyst of Leo's evolution. 1 year into his papacy, he has transformed in recent weeks from the quiet pope to a more forceful, outspoken figure. The view from the Vatican City is that in Leo, Trump has met perhaps his greatest antagonist, one potentially more damaging to Republican interests than virtually any other of the president's many targets of vitriol. In a manner shockingly persistent for a pope, Leo repeatedly has responded to Trump, calling out falsehoods, preaching peace, and what he describes as the, quote, "true gospel," with humble reserve. It is perhaps a role that some cardinals envisioned when they elected Robert Francis Prevost, a native son of Chicago, an adoptive citizen of Peru, some 3.5 months after Trump's second inauguration, to be the first American pope. Some MAGA Catholics have quibbled with Leo's interpretations of the gospel, arguing that he's being too dichotomous about God's will never backing war. But Leo has also found himself swimming downstream, carried by a tide of public opinion on both sides of the Atlantic that is resoundingly opposed to the Iran war. For Trump, the spat with Leo, like the Iran war, has provided distraction from unwanted headlines on, say, the Jeffrey Epstein scandal. But as the midterm elections approach, the president's poll numbers are tanking, and his support among U.S. Catholics, a constituency he overwhelmingly won in 2024, has plunged by 10 percentage points to 38% compared to 2024, according to a new Washington Post ABC News Ipsos poll. The same poll found that 2/3 of Americans surveyed reacted positively to Leo asking Americans to contact Congress to work for peace and reject war. Nearly 60% responded negatively to Trump's false claim that the Pope said, quote, "It's okay for Iran to have a nuclear weapon," end quote. The Reverend Antonio Spadaro, Undersecretary of the Vatican's Dicastery for Culture and Education, told the Washington Post that the White House is aware that sidelining the church is not a viable option. Quote, with the midterm elections approaching, there's a growing pressure to reconnect with Catholic voters, a key component of the MAGA coalition, many of whom have become unsettled by the present strains and disagreements, Spadaro said. For the Vatican, Trump's still notable support among conservative American Catholics is an important consideration, given the U.S. Catholic Church is one of the wealthiest in the world and helps finance charitable endeavors and other Holy See operations. By nature, diffusing tension is also the Vatican's default diplomatic strategy. The meeting between Leo and Rubio is said to be their second. A day after the Pope's inauguration mass last May, Rubio joined Vice President J.D. Vance, a Catholic convert, for a private audience at the Vatican. Vatican officials privately call Rubio a logical Trump emissary and assess him to be more diplomatic and nuanced than the vice president. Ahead of the trip, Rubio said his audience with Leo was arranged before the recent dust-ups, though he conceded that, quote, we had some stuff that happened, end quote, since the meeting was arranged. Rubio and the Vatican have said there are other practical points of discussion, including the Middle East, the persecution of Christians, and the situation in Cuba, where the Catholic Church has significant influence, and attempts to distribute U.S.-funded aid have been stymied. Quote, look, I mean, the Pope is obviously the vicar of Christ as a Roman Catholic, you know, but he's also the head of a nation state for, you know, and it's an organization that has a presence in over 100-something countries around the world, Rubio said ahead of the trip. Quote, and we engage with the Vatican quite a bit because they're present in many different places, end quote. The Vatican was less circumspect about the evident tension and said it would be addressed with Rubio. Quote, well, we'll listen to him, Cardinal Pietro Parolin, the Vatican Secretary of State, told journalists Wednesday. Quote, the initiative came from them, so we'll see. Then I imagine we'll talk about everything that's happened in recent days. We couldn't possibly not touch on those topics, end quote. Asked about Trump's comments about the Pope, Parolin said, quote, attacking him this way or criticizing what he does seems a little odd to me at the very least, a little odd, end quote. He added, however, that if Rubio delivered a request for a call between Trump and Leo, quote, I imagine Leo would have no problem accepting it, end quote. On Friday, Rubio is set to meet senior Italian officials, including Prime Minister Giorgio Meloni, an ally of Trump whom he has recently turned against. Meloni has also grown increasingly willing to criticize the president, chiding Trump, for instance, for his attacks on Leo. The administration is dispatching Rubio as tensions also simmer over Trump's frustration with the negative European response to the Iran war, to his plans to withdraw some U.S. troops from Germany in the next year, and his threat to raise tariffs on European cars this week. The moves further strain U.S. relations with Europe, a split that Polish Prime Minister Donald Tusk has described as, quote, the ongoing disintegration, end quote, of the Western alliance. Tusk on Thursday was also in Rome to meet the Pope. Trump has also warned that the U.S. could curb its presence in Europe, quote, a lot further, end quote, and signaled that he might withdraw troops from Spain and Italy, nations that have declined the use of their bases for the war in Iran. Last month, Trump blasted Meloni in an interview with the Italian newspaper Corriere della Sera, saying, quote, I thought she had courage, but I was wrong, end quote. One thing the Italians aren't doing is groveling. They have played down the notion of a rift, but been sober about a fundamental shift in Trump's commitment to Europe and the threat of a U.S. troop withdrawal. Quote, we know that the U.S. has long been discussing its disagreement from Europe, which is why I think we need to strengthen our security and increase our ability to respond to this, Meloni said this week. That said, it's a choice beyond my control, and I personally wouldn't agree with it, end quote. A senior Italian official said Italians view Rubio's trip first and foremost as a bid to mend ties with the Vatican. Quote, regardless of my fondness for the U.S., I don't believe U.S. troops have been kept in Italy from the post-war years until today out of love for the country, the official said. It's in America's best geopolitical interest to have a military presence in Italy, end quote. Turning now to the next article from the Washington Post. Court releases purported suicide note from Jeffrey Epstein by Jeremy Roebuck and Megan Vasquez. A federal judge ordered the release on Wednesday of a purported suicide note written by a convicted sex offender, Jeffrey Epstein, that had been kept under court seal for years as controversy persisted over his 2019 death in custody while awaiting trial on sex trafficking charges. Quote, "They investigated me for months, found nothing," the note reads, adding that the allegations dated back years. Quote, "It is a treat to be able to choose one's time to say goodbye," the note continues. "What you want me to do? Bust out crying? No fun, not worth it," end quote. The existence of the note was first reported by the New York Times last week after veiled references to the message surfaced in the millions of pages of Epstein-related material that the Justice Department released earlier this year. Epstein's former Manhattan Correctional Center cellmate, Nicholas Tartaglione, said he originally discovered it in July 2019, weeks before Epstein's death, after an incident in which Epstein was found unresponsive in his cell. Epstein survived that incident but was found dead in his cell weeks later. His death has been ruled a suicide. U.S. District Judge Kenneth M. Karras, who oversaw a criminal case involving Tartaglione, ordered that the note be unsealed following a request by the Times. The document remained under seal despite the Justice Department's legally mandated release of millions of documents related to its investigation into Epstein. Lawyers for Tartaglione have said they authenticated the note, but they have not explained what they mean by that, and no court or investigative agency has vouched for the note's authenticity. The note is scrawled on a single sheet of lined paper. Tartaglione, a former police officer charged in a quadruple homicide, said on a podcast last year that he handed the note over to an attorney who provided it to the judge overseeing his case. That judge ordered the document sealed but agreed to make it public at the request of the Times. Epstein pleaded guilty in 2008 to two charges of soliciting prostitution, including one involving a minor. He was arrested on federal sex trafficking charges in 2019 and died in federal custody in a Manhattan jail cell later that year. Judges and lawmakers say that over decades, he abused, trafficked, and molested scores of girls, many of whom have come forward in court and in other public forums. The Justice Department did not immediately respond to a request for comment. Turning now to the next article from the Washington Post. Judge denies request to return 2020 ballots seized from Fulton County, Georgia. By Jeremy Roebuck. A federal judge on Wednesday rejected a request to order the return of more than 600 boxes of voting material seized earlier this year by the FBI amid an investigation involving a Georgia county at the heart of President Donald Trump's grievances about his 2020 election loss. U.S. District Judge J.P. Bouley described the events surrounding the Bureau's January raid on an election warehouse in Fulton County, where Atlanta is located, as, quote, "in many ways unprecedented," end quote, and called some aspects of the investigation, including its reliance on previously debunked conspiracy theories, quote, "troubling." But Bouley concluded county officials had not met the high legal bar necessary for him to intervene in the ongoing criminal probe and to instruct agents to give back the seized material, which includes the original ballots cast in the 2020 vote. Quote, "the seizure in this case was certainly not perfect," wrote Bouley, a Trump appointee, "but the county had not shown that its rights were callously disregarded," quote, "either through the lack of probable cause or by the manner of the execution of the seizure," he said. The ruling clears the way for the Justice Department to move forward with its inquiry into Trump's election loss to Joe Biden, a contest he lost in Georgia by about 12,000 votes. Trump has remained fixated on that defeat and continues to promote baseless accusations of fraud as he pushes for more national control over state-run elections. Multiple audits, nearly a dozen court rulings, and Trump's former attorney general William P. Barr have previously concluded there was no evidence of widespread errors or wrongdoing sufficient to affect the outcome of the race in Georgia. The search of the Fulton County facility stoked alarm among election officials and democracy advocates across the country who have condemned the Justice Department's efforts to relitigate the election's outcome 6 years on. County officials expressed disappointment in Buley's ruling Wednesday and hinted at a possible appeal. Quote, our fight has exposed the flawed affidavit and suspicious timeline of the federal actions, Fulton County Chairman Rob Pitt said in a statement. Quote, we will continue as always to stand by our election workers and the voters of Fulton County. We intend to vigorously pursue all available legal options, end quote. The investigation began with a referral in January from former Trump campaign lawyer and prominent election denier Kurt Olson, who Trump named last year to a White House post tasked with monitoring election integrity. In recent months, the Justice Department has also launched an inquiry into Arizona's 2020 results. Trump, meanwhile, has continued to demand that Republican lawmakers, quote, nationalize elections and impose voter ID requirements, ban voting machines, and eliminate mail-in voting in states across the country. Fulton County officials sued days after the January raid, seeking the return of the materials and arguing investigators misled an Atlanta area federal magistrate judge to obtain a warrant authorizing the seizure. They point to an FBI affidavit submitted in support of the warrant that cited well-worn and previously debunked conspiracy theories to suggest that, quote, deficiencies, end quote, in Fulton County's 2020 vote tabulation might be the result of intentional wrongdoing. The affidavit relied on accounts from 11 people, many of them prominent election deniers or members of Georgia's Republican-controlled state election board, to suggest that, quote, unknown people, end quote, may have sought to tamper with the results. But the issues cited by the FBI, including claims of duplicate ballots and missing ballot images, have been addressed by previous audits. County officials described many of them in a court filing as matters that had no actual bearing on the county's official vote count or, quote, types of human errors that occur in almost every election without any intentional wrongdoing whatsoever, end quote. Quote, there's no basis in reality for most of the witness statements, said Ryan Macias, an election security expert who testified on behalf of the county at a March hearing. The information that was relied upon doesn't reflect reality, what actually happened, end quote. For instance, the affidavit, in suggesting that a crime may have occurred, says that during a recount after the election, the county reported a vote total that was roughly 17,000 ballots short of the figure reported in its original count, then replaced that tally with one that matched the first tabulation. In his March testimony, Macias said the lower total was actually a mid-count update that was never circulated externally. Quote, these are common things in the election world that would happen every day, Abby Lowell, an attorney for the county, said at the hearing. Quote, and the magistrate judge should have been told that, end quote. Even if the Justice Department were able to substantiate accusations of wrongdoing in Fulton County's 2020 vote count, Lowell argued, it still could not pursue criminal charges under the two laws cited as a basis for the investigation. Both statutes, one requiring officials to retain voting records and the other criminalizing efforts to defraud voters by denying them an impartial election, have five-year statutes of limitations. In a sign of the priority the Justice Department has placed on the investigation, it dispatched Tyson Duva, the head of the department's criminal division, to lead its response to the county's challenge at the hearing in March. He balked at the county's suggestion that the FBI affidavit had been crafted to mislead the judge who signed the search warrant, and noted that despite relying on statements from witnesses skeptical of the election's integrity, the affidavit also repeatedly cites audits and investigations that found no evidence of wrongdoing. The judge, Duva noted, authorized the search warrant anyway. Quote, if the agent was intentionally trying to mislead or misdirect, Duva said, why would you write something that would take away from your probable cause, end quote. Buley credited that argument in his ruling Wednesday, though he described the affidavit as, quote, defective in some respects, end quote. Quote, while the affidavit was certainly far from perfect, the judge wrote, this is not a situation where an officer left out all the facts that might undermine probable cause or where an officer intentionally lied, end quote. He also deemed unpersuasive claims by county officials that allowing the FBI to keep the ballots as the investigation plays out would undermine public confidence in the security of election of local elections. Since the raid, agents have given the county access to electronic copies of the seized material. In justifying his decision, the judge cited a legal standard established by the U.S. Court of Appeals for the 11th Circuit. When Trump unsuccessfully sought the return of records seized from his Mar-a-Lago estate amid an investigation into his alleged retention of classified documents after he left the White House, the 11th Circuit oversees appeals arising from matters in Georgia and Florida. While the status of the seized ballots has been tied up in court before Buley for months, the Justice Department has not let the issue slow its investigation, which is now being overseen by Dan Bishop, a former Republican member of Congress and Trump administration official who was named interim U.S. attorney for the Middle District of North Carolina late last year. In March, former Attorney General Pam Bondi deputized Bishop to oversee election integrity investigations across the country. His office issued a subpoena last month to Fulton County officials seeking personal information on thousands of employees, volunteers, and contractors who played a role in the counting and tabulation of the county's 2020 vote. County officials have asked the court to block the effort, describing it as a legally baseless attempt to harass election workers that will chill their willingness to participate in future elections. A judge has yet to rule. Turning now to the next article from the Washington Post. Brain health supplements are booming. Here's what one longevity expert takes by Ariana Cha. They arrive in cheerful bottles with names that sound like promises. Daily Brain Boost, Brain Drive, Brain Guard Plus. And Americans in turn spend billions of dollars each year chasing the idea of a sharper mind. This is the logic of the moment, that the self is something to be tuned and upgraded, its limits negotiable through the right regimen of diets, workouts, injections, pills, powders, and gummies. Cognitive health, once the domain of aging and illness, has become another frontier for optimization. Quote, is this all real or is it all marketing hype? It's a combination, I think, said Gary Small, a professor emeritus of psychiatry and former director of the UCLA Longevity Center, now at Hackensack Meriden Health. Quote, the science is changing so fast it's hard for even experts to sort it out, end quote. About 1 in 5 adults over age 50 use vitamins or supplements, specifically to try to boost brain functions like memory, attention, or focus, according to a 2021 AARP survey, the most recent update. The global market for nutritional supplements was estimated at $517.1 billion in 2025 and projected to be $862.5 billion by 2033, according to a Grand View Research. Supplements occupy a distinctly permissive corner of American medicine, one where products can be sold without the kind of large, rigorous double-blind trials federal authorities require for pharmaceuticals, which often involve thousands of people. The Food and Drug Administration provides limited oversight of dietary supplements only after they are on store shelves, largely leaving it to manufacturers to ensure their products are safe and accurately labeled. Many brain health products are built on how the brain changes in disease, stress that can lead to cell damage, inflammation linked to cognitive decline, amyloid buildup tied to Alzheimer's. But showing an effect on those pathways in a lab involving a petri dish or on animals or even on patients with illness doesn't translate cleanly to improvement in otherwise healthy people's memory or focus. The industry often blurs that line, marketing disease-adjacent science as everyday enhancement, said Pieter Cohen, associate professor of medicine at Harvard Medical School. Cohen says the words brain health basically mean, quote, you use your imagination and the benefits can be anything you want. There's no process by which these claims are vetted, so the consumer can't rely on anything that is said by the companies or the label itself, end quote. Jason Wachob, founder and CEO of MindBodyGreen, which sells BrainGuard Plus, said skepticism about the supplement category is fair. Quote, the market is noisy and not all products are created equal, end quote. He asserts his company is built on patented ingredients, clinical doses, and rigorous testing for purity and potency in laboratories certified by the International Organization for Standardization. The company lists relevant studies supporting claims on the product website. Quote, our product development starts and ends with science, Wachob said. Midi Health Chief Medical Officer Kathleen Jordan said the company selects, quote, our supplements very carefully and only choose to get behind ones we believe in and are most science-supported, and ones we often use ourselves. Momentus, maker of Brain Drive, declined to comment. As more interest and money flow into the space, more serious human research is beginning to take shape. The findings, however, remain modest and uneven. There is some concern that the placebo effect may be doing more of the work in some cases than the pills, powders, or gummies. Some research on cognition-enhancing drugs known as nootropics and over-the-counter brain supplements suggests that perceived improvements often track closely with expectation rather than measurable changes. The benefit, in other words, may come from belief, routine, or increased self-monitoring rather than the ingredient list. Even some promising research results have not panned out. In 1997, a study in the New England Journal of Medicine suggested that high doses of vitamin E, 2,000 units, delayed functional deterioration in moderately severe Alzheimer's disease patients. The findings were compelling enough that many physicians began recommending this dose, but enthusiasm waned after later findings raised concerns about increased bleeding risk. Monica Pichetti, an assistant professor of preventative medicine and public health at Semmelweis University in Budapest, led a review of nutritional supplements' impact on cognitive function in the journal Nutrients. Pichetti and her colleagues found that vitamins B, C, D, and E each contribute uniquely to brain health, but studies about dietary supplements more generally are frequently limited by differences in methods, small sample sizes, and a lack of clear goals. Quote, the strongest and most consistent evidence regarding brain health and prevention of chronic diseases does not support the widespread use of isolated dietary supplements, she said. Researchers say the most reliable ways to protect brain health remain decidedly unglamorous: exercise, sleep, and social connection. What supplements does one expert take and avoid? Here's how Small 74 thinks about supplements in his own life. 1. Curcumin. A number of years ago, Small came across epidemiological studies noting lower rates of Alzheimer's disease in parts of Asia where diets are rich in turmeric, the golden yellow root long used in cooking. Around the same time, laboratory research began to suggest that curcumin, one of turmeric's active compounds, had anti-inflammatory properties and might reduce tau and amyloid beta, proteins closely associated with neurodegeneration. Intrigued, Small helped conduct a small double-blind placebo-controlled trial of 40 adults and reported improvements in memory and attention in a group that took curcumin. The study was never expanded, but he found the results suggestive enough to begin taking the supplement himself. He remains uncertain about its effects on the brain, he said, but is comfortable with the possibility that may offer broader anti-inflammatory benefits. A 2024 review of published studies on curcumin found a, quote, statistically significant improvement in cognitive performance, end quote, while cautioning about potential gastrointestinal side effects. There have been recent concerns about whether it could cause liver damage as well. 2. Coenzyme Q10. There have been a few studies that suggest coenzyme Q10, a naturally occurring compound that helps cells produce energy and helps protect them from damage, could aid the brain. But Small mostly takes it because he likes a statin for cholesterol, and his doctor told him there is some evidence CoQ10 lowers the risk for side effects such as muscle aches and fatigue. 3. Multivitamin. One of the more convincing studies to date about supplements comes from the cognitive sub-studies of the Harvard-led COSMOS trial, which involved over 2,200 participants followed over roughly 2 to 3 years. A paper published in 2024 in the American Journal of Clinical Nutrition found that adults over 60 who took a daily multivitamin scored modestly better on tests of episodic memory than those given a placebo. A gap, researchers say, amounts to about 2 years of cognitive aging. What he doesn't take. Vitamin D. Vitamin D is good for the body, definitely, and there is suggestive evidence it may help with cognitive health, he said. But Small said he gets plenty of it by being outdoors and does not believe in supplementing unless a person is deficient. 2. B12. Low vitamin B12 levels can lead to, quote, fatigue, numbness, tingling, and memory loss, Small said. Quote, but if your levels are normal, I think the evidence it's going to help you is pretty flimsy, end quote. 3. Omega-3. When it comes to taking omega-3 in supplements, Small said, quote, when benefits are seen, they are small, inconsistent, and often not clinically meaningful, end quote. On the other hand, observational studies have consistently shown that people who eat fish regularly have a lower risk of cognitive decline and dementia. Quote, randomized trials haven't confirmed a causal effect, but sushi, sashimi, branzino, salmon, and other fish are some of my favorite foods, so I enjoy a fish dish twice a week, he said. And 4, creatinine. A number of Small's patients are taking creatine for their physical health, and some randomized control trials link it to better working memory and processing speed. Although he doesn't take it himself, Small said it falls into the category of, quote, if somebody feels very strongly, I won't argue as long as I don't think there are side effects, end quote. He said older adults as well as athletes may benefit from creatine supplementation, though some people may experience side effects. And that'll do it for today. This has been Nancy Grywe reading the Washington Post for this Thursday, May 7th. Thank you for listening.
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2: Welcome to the reading of the New York Times for Friday, April 24, 2026. As a reminder, Radio Eye is a reading service intended for people who are blind or have other disabilities that make it difficult to read printed material. Your reader for today is Denise Woodside Murray. We'll start today's reading with the Merriam-Webster word of the day. Arboreal. The word of the day today is arboreal. That is an adjective, a formal and literary word used to describe something that relates to trees. The word is also used in technical contexts to mean living in or often found in trees, as in arboreal primates. Arboreal is spelled A-R-B-O-R-E-A-L, arboreal. Now we will read the front page headlines from today's edition. EU loan to Kyiv provides lifeline for war effort, filling gap left by U.S. Billions in aid to Ukraine reflect a belief that peace is far off. In Iran's new leadership structure, the generals hold the power. Hardened circle rules for injured Ayatollah. Capitol officer enmeshed in January 6 conspiracy. Revered American conductor and classical music evangelist Michael Tilson Thomas has died. Saudis retract offer of millions for Met Opera. A must-have doll may contain banned cotton. The first article from the front page of today's edition is entitled EU Loan to Kyiv Provides Lifeline for War Effort, Filling Gap Left by U.S. Billions in Aid to Ukraine Reflect a Belief that Peace is Far Off, by Constant Mayhut. Kyiv, Ukraine. For weeks, Ukraine has been caught in a bind. A path to ending the war seemed increasingly illusory, as peace talks with Russia went from yielding no results to being put on hold. That meant Kyiv needed to prepare to fight indefinitely, even as vital financial support from the European Union remained frozen. On Thursday, a breakthrough finally arrived. After Hungary dropped its opposition to a $106 billion EU loan to Ukraine the day before, European leaders unblocked the funds. The money, which had been held up since December, will cover a large share of Ukraine's financial needs over the next 2 years. Once those funds are exhausted, an additional $117 billion from the bloc's long-term budget is expected to be allocated to Ukraine. Taken together, the pledges appear to put

0: This service is intended solely for individuals who cannot read conventional print due to a disability. Ineligible listeners risk infringing on copyright laws, and KPBS Radio Reading Service is not responsible for any violations that may occur. Our service may not be redistributed without our written consent. If you agree to these conditions, please continue listening.
1: If wrote on social media, Russia's war economy is under growing strain, while Ukraine is getting a major boost. The European Union's extended commitment to Ukraine has largely filled a void left by the Trump administration. Last year, European countries provided nearly all of Kyiv's military, financial, and humanitarian support, while U.S. aid fell by 99%, according to the Kiel Institute for the World Economy, a German research center. Unlike previous EU assistance packages, the latest one is heavily weighted toward defense spending. Some $70 billion of the loan will go to the military, giving Kyiv a substantial pool of money to buy costly air defense systems and expand production of drones, its most effective tools for blunting Russian ground assaults. The loan will allow Ukraine to better plan its military operations over the long term. It has seldom been able to do that, as previous assistance often arrived in dribs and drabs, consisting largely of equipment donations, rather than funding that could be directed toward buying or producing the weapons Ukraine needs most. It matters that Ukraine is securing this level of financial certainty after more than 4 years of full-scale war, President Volodymyr Zelensky wrote in a social media post on Thursday. The emphasis on military financing reflects what many European and Ukrainian officials have expressed privately for months, that Ukraine must prepare for a prolonged war by strengthening its defenses. Russia has refused to agree to a ceasefire, and the Trump administration, which has mediated peace talks, has not put significant pressure on Moscow to compromise. The negotiations are now on ice as the United States has entangled itself in another Middle Eastern war. Sergei V. Lavrov, Russia's foreign minister, has said that resuming negotiations is not Moscow's top priority. That comes as no surprise to European leaders. The truth is, anyway, Russia has never taken them seriously, Boris Pistorius, Germany's defense minister, said about the talks last week. This is why it is all the more important to support Ukraine. Mr. Zelensky has reshaped his cabinet to reflect the likelihood that the war will not end soon. He appointed a new defense minister, Mykhailo Fedorov, a tech enthusiast who has embraced drones as central to pushing back Russian forces. While neither Russia nor Ukraine has any clear path to victory, Mr. Fedorov has said his mission is to make the fight futile for Moscow and compel a settlement. The president has given the Ministry of Defense a clear task, alongside diplomacy, strengthen our defense in such a way that we force the enemy into peace, Mr. Fedorov said in a February statement outlining his blueprint. The plan includes expanding air defense capabilities to protect Ukrainian skies, maximizing Russian losses on the battlefield, and using long-range weapons to strike Russia's revenue-generating oil industry. The interest-free EU loan, which Ukraine would have to repay only if Russia paid reparations, will, in part, provide the financial foundation for Mr. Fedorov's strategy. The loan will be disbursed evenly over the next 2 years, with $33 billion allocated to military needs and $20 billion to non-military expenses in the first year. According to Valdis Dombrovskis, the European Commissioner for Economy, he added that a first tranche of money was likely to arrive in Ukraine in late May or early June to finance drone production. Ukraine is producing nearly 1,000 interceptor drones used to counter aerial weapons each day, according to Mr. Zelensky. With the money, it could double that amount and better protect its skies, he said. We need this money very much, he told CNN. It's really a question of our life. The loan cements a shift from a model of military assistance relying on donations of equipment to one in which European countries finance Ukraine's own weapons production.

0: action. As the war drags on, Kyiv has complained that weapons donated by the West included guided artillery shells that proved vulnerable to electronic warfare, are no longer effective on a battlefield increasingly reshaped by modern technologies. Instead, Ukraine has urged its allies to finance its booming domestic defense industry, which has produced cutting-edge weapons, such as robot-like, unmanned vehicles equipped with machine guns. This kind of technology is better suited to the new type of warfare that has emerged in Ukraine. This matters because many of the most relevant solutions, including interceptors, deep strike capabilities, various types of drones, and electronic warfare systems, are available either only in Ukraine or at a significant cost advantage from Ukrainian producers and foreign companies operating in Ukraine, said Natalia Shapoval, head of the Kyiv School of Economics Institute. Still, Ukraine remains dependent on powerful weapons produced only by other Western countries, including U.S.-made Patriot missiles, the only air defense system capable of shooting down ballistic missiles that Ukraine has in its arsenal. Mr. Zelensky said on Thursday that the funds would be directed to Ukraine's domestic arms production and to the procurement of necessary weapons from partners that we do not yet produce in Ukraine. The country will also prioritize repairing and strengthening its energy sector ahead of next winter, Mr. Zelensky said. This past winter, Ukraine suffered greatly as Russia targeted its energy system. Overall, the European Union said the new loan would cover about two-thirds of Ukraine's external financing needs for military and non-military spending for the next 2 years, which the bloc estimates at $135.7 billion. The remaining one-third is expected to be covered by other institutions like the IMF. With the loan, Ukraine's spending should be covered for the coming years, according to some Ukrainian and European officials. The reality, however, is more complicated. Kyiv's official budget projects $66 billion in military expenses this year, but the Ukrainian Defense Ministry said earlier this year that the country would need $120 billion to successfully implement its strategy to halt Russia's assault. To bridge the gap, the ministry said it was counting on additional assistance. Mr. Fedorov has been touring Western capitals to present his plan and seek more funding. Germany agreed to a new package of military aid worth more than $4.5 billion, while Belgium and Spain each committed $1.2 billion. The next article from the front page of today's edition is titled, In Iran's New Leadership Structure, the Generals Hold the Power. A New Era and New Leadership, the Generals Who Are Running Iran. The killing of Ayatollah Ali Khamenei ushered in a new form of collective leadership in the country, with more power for the Revolutionary Guards. When Ayatollah Ali Khamenei ruled Iran as the supreme leader, he exerted absolute power over all decisions about war, peace, and negotiations with the United States. His son and successor does not play the same role. Ayatollah Mojtaba Khamenei, the son, is an elusive figure who has not been seen and whose voice has not been heard since he was appointed in March. Instead, a battle-hardened collective of commanders in the Islamic Revolutionary Guards Corps and those aligned with them are the key decision-makers on matters of security, war, and diplomacy. Mojtaba is managing the country as though he is the director of the board, said Abdulreza Davari, a politician who served as senior advisor to Mahmoud Ahmadinejad when he was president and knows Mr. Khamenei. He relies heavily on the advice and guidance of the board members, and they collectively make all the decisions, Mr. Davari said in a phone interview from Tehran. The generals are the board members. This account of Iran's new power structure is based on interviews with six senior Iranian officials, two former officials, two members of the Revolutionary Guards, a senior cleric familiar with the inner workings of the system, and three individuals who know Mr. Khamenei well. Nine other individuals with ties to the guards and the government also described the command structure. They all spoke on the condition that they not be identified because they were discussing sensitive matters of state. Mr. Khamenei, who was selected by a council of senior clerics as the new supreme leader, has been in hiding, since American and Israeli forces bombed his father's compound on February 28, where he also lived with his family. His father, wife, and son were all killed. Access to him is extremely difficult and limited now. He is surrounded mostly by a team of doctors and medical staff who are treating the injuries he sustained in the airstrikes. Senior commanders of the guards and senior government officials do not visit him, fearing that Israel may trace them to him and kill him. President Masoud Pezeshkian, who is also a heart surgeon, and the Minister of Health have both been involved in his care. Though Mr. Khamenei was gravely wounded, he is mentally sharp and engaged, according to four senior Iranian officials familiar with his health. One leg was operated on three times, and he is awaiting a prosthetic. He had surgery on one hand and is slowly regaining function. His face and lips have been burned severely, making it difficult for him to speak, the officials said, adding that eventually he will need plastic surgery. Mr. Khamenei has not recorded a video or audio message, the officials said, because he does not want to appear vulnerable or sound weak in his first public address. He has issued several written statements that have been posted online and read on state television. Messages to him are handwritten, sealed in envelopes, and relayed via a human chain from one trusted courier to the next, who travel on highways and back roads, in cars and on motorcycles, until they reach his hideout. His guidance on issues snakes back the same way. The combination of concern for his safety, his injuries, and the sheer challenge of reaching him has resulted in Mr. Khamenei's delegating decision-making to the generals, at least for now. Reformist factions, as well as ultra-hardliners, are still involved in political discussions, but analysts say that Mr. Khamenei's close ties to the generals, whom he grew up with when he volunteered to fight in the Iran-Iraq War as a teenager, have made them the dominant force. President Trump has said that the war, along with the killings of layers of Iran's leaders and security establishment, has ushered in regime change, and that the new leaders are much more reasonable. In reality, the Islamic Republic has not been toppled. Power is now in the hands of an entrenched hardline military, and the broad influence of the clerics is waning. Mojtaba is not yet in full command or control, said Samnan Vakil, the director of the Middle East and North Africa for Chatham House, who has contact with people in Iran. There is, perhaps, deference to him. He signs off, or he is part of the decision-making structure in a formal way, but he is presented with fait accompli presentations right now. The Speaker of the Iranian Parliament, Mohammad Bagher Ghalibaf, a former Guards General and the lead negotiator with the United States in Pakistan, said in a television address on Saturday that the U.S. proposal for a nuclear deal and peace plan and Iran's response had been shared with Mr. Khamenei and his views taken into account when making decisions. The Rise of the Guards. The Revolutionary Guards, formed as protectors of the 1979 Islamic Revolution, have steadily amassed power through top political roles, stakes in key industries, domination of intelligence operations, and cultivation of ties with militant groups in the Middle East that share Iran's enmity toward Israel and the United States. But under the elder Mr. Khamenei, they still had to mostly adhere to his will, as a singular religious figure who also served as commander-in-chief of the armed forces. He empowered the guards, and over time they became the tool and pillar of his rule. Mr. Khamenei's killing on the first day of the war created a void and an opportunity. The guards rallied behind Mojtaba in the succession struggle that ensued and played an instrumental role in his selection as Iran's third supreme leader. The guards have multiple levers of power. The commander-in-chief is Brigadier General Ahmad Vahidi. General Mohammad Bagher Zolgadar, the newly appointed head of the Supreme National Security Council, is a former hardline commander of the guards. General Yahya Rahim Safavi, a commander, has served as the top military advisor to both father and son, supreme leaders. Mojtaba is not supreme. He might be leader in name, but he is not supreme the way his father was, said Ali Vaez, the Iran director of the International Crisis Group, who has extensive contacts in Iran. Mojtaba is subservient to the Revolutionary Guards because he owes his position and he owes the survival of the system to them. The officials interviewed say the generals view the war with the United States and Israel as a threat to the regime's survival, and after 5 weeks of fierce fighting, the generals are confident that they have contained the threat. At every juncture, they have taken the lead in deciding strategy and the use of resources. They have upended the global economy by closing the Strait of Hormuz and have used any gains in the war as leverage to outmaneuver political rivals at home. The elected president and his cabinet have been sidelined and told to focus only on domestic affairs, such as providing a steady flow of food and fuel, and to make sure the country is functioning, according to knowledgeable officials. The foreign minister, Abbas Araghchi, has been marginalized in the negotiations that he led with the United States before the war, the officials said. Mr. Ghalibaf, the Speaker of Parliament, has taken the lead instead. The newly minted supreme leader has followed along, rarely if ever objecting to the generals, they said. It was the guards who came up with the strategy for Iran's attacks on Israel and the Persian Gulf states, along with the closing of the strait to maritime traffic. They were the ones who agreed to a temporary ceasefire with the United States and approved back-channel diplomacy and direct negotiations with the United States. They tapped Mr. Ghalibaf from among their own ranks to lead the talks with Vice President J.D. Vance in Islamabad. For the first time, several military generals from the Guards were part of the Iranian delegation negotiating with the United States. Iranian officials and three other individuals who know Mojtaba Khamenei said in interviews from Tehran that his deference to the Guards was partly because he was new to the leadership role. He lacks the political stature and religious clout that made his father such a singular force, and it is partly because of his deep personal ties to the guards. When Mr. Khamenei was 17, he volunteered to fight in the Iran-Iraq War. He was deployed to a brigade of the guards called the Habib Battalion. The experience shaped him, and he made lifelong bonds. As they grew and aged, many members of the battalion rose into influential military and intelligence roles. Mr. Khamenei completed his studies at a theological seminary, reaching the rank of Ayatollah, considered a scholar and jurist of the Shiite faith. He worked at his father's compound, coordinating military and intelligence operations for his father, a role that further cemented his ties to the generals and intelligence chiefs. Among Mr. Khamenei's close friends from the Habib Battalion is the guard's former intelligence chief, the cleric Hossein Taib, and General Mohsen Rezai, who commanded him in the 1980s and has been called back from retirement. Mr. Ghalibaf is also a longtime friend. For years, Mr. Khamenei, Mr. Taib, and Mr. Ghalibaf met once a week for long working lunches at the Ayatollah's compound, according to Iranian officials and the three individuals who know Mr. Khamenei personally. They became known as the Triangle of Power. The trio was accused by a more moderate cleric, Mehdi Karoubi of intervening in the 2009 presidential election in which he was a candidate and rigging the results in favor of the incumbent president, Mr. Ahmadinejad. Mr. Karoubi lost, and the election upset led to months of upheaval, protests, and violence. These personal relationships are now playing heavily into the dynamic between Mr. Khamenei and the generals. They are on a first-name basis and view one another as peers, not superior and subordinate, said Mr. Davari. Differences emerge. The generals are not the only voices at the table. Iranian politics have never been monolithic, and the system is designed to have parallel power structures. Disagreements and divisions have always been common, and in many instances public among Iranian political figures and military commanders. Mr. Pezeshkian and Mr. Araghchi have seats on the National Security Council. But under the current collective leadership, it is the generals who prevail, and currently there are no signs of disarray among them. On Tuesday, as the Iranian and American negotiating teams prepared to fly to Islamabad to meet for a second round of talks, the generals pulled the plug. For days, differences had simmered over whether Iran should continue talks with Mr. Vance if Mr. Trump maintained a sea blockade on Iran. Already, some 27 Iranian ships had been turned around while trying to enter or exit Iranian ports. Mr. Trump had fired off a series of social media posts about forcing Iran to give in to all his demands, and he had renewed threats to bomb the country's power plants and bridges if Iran did not agree to a deal. The United States then seized two ships belonging to Iran, further infuriating the generals, who thought the move amounted to a violation of the ceasefire, officials said. The commander-in-chief, General Vahidi, and several other generals argued that talks were futile because the blockade showed Mr. Trump was not interested in negotiations and wanted to pressure Iran to surrender, according to officials and two members of the guards who were briefed on the meeting. The officials said Mr. Pezeshkian and Mr. Araghchi disagreed. Mr. Pezeshkian warned of the dire economic losses from the war, estimated by the government to be about $300 billion, and the need for sanctions relief for reconstruction. Disagreements also emerged over how far Iran should push with its closure of the strait. The generals won, and the talks fell apart. Mr. Trump extended the ceasefire but is keeping the blockade in place until, he said, Iran's fractured leaders present their own peace proposal. What happens next is not clear, nor is it clear whether the guards will allow enough concessions to the United States on Iran's nuclear program for a peace deal to materialize, including on the two contentious issues, freezing enrichment and giving up the 970-pound stockpile of highly enriched uranium. A hard-line fringe faction in Iran, while not dominant, has opposed making any concessions, believing that if Iran continued fighting, it would defeat Israel and the United States. Supporters of the hardliners have filled the streets with rallies at night, waving flags and pledging their blood for the Islamic Republic. When Mr. Araghchi posted on social media at one point that Iran was opening the strait, the hardliners attacked him, accusing the negotiating team of betraying their supporters. The firebrands are supporters of Saeed Jalili, an ultra-hardline presidential candidate who has been sidelined from making decisions but still has some influence, including over state television, which his brother runs. Some demanded that Mr. Khamenei make a video or audio message to confirm to the public he was on board with the negotiations with Washington. At a rally in Tehran, crowds addressing Mr. Khamenei chanted, "Commander, give us the order and we will follow." Mr. Ghalibaf addressed the nation on state television on Saturday night, local time, assuring Iranians that Mr. Khamenei was involved. He struck a defiant but pragmatic tone, saying that Iran had gained military achievements, including shooting down an American fighter jet, but that now it was time to leverage those gains in diplomatic negotiations. "Sometimes I see our people say we destroyed them," Mr. Ghalibaf said. "No, we did not destroy them. You need to understand this. Our military gains do not mean that we are more powerful than the United States." The next article from the front page of today's edition is titled, "Capitol Officer Enmeshed in January 6 Conspiracy." Shawnee Kirkoff was wrongfully implicated in the notorious Capitol Hill pipe bomb case. Can she ever fully move on? By Karina Knoll. The phone call on that Thursday afternoon brought an emphatic demand: report to the CIA office immediately. Shawnee Kirkoff had been with the agency for 4 years and would have normally been at work then, but her schedule had been altered during the government shutdown, so she was enjoying a day off, curled up in her living room, the dogs nearby. It did not cross Ms. Kirkoff's mind to decline or demand more information from her supervisor. She had made it a habit to be professional and upbeat, having chosen law enforcement because she believed she could be helpful to the community. At 31 years old, her enthusiasm for her career had already been tested, and in an unimaginable way. Her first job in the D.C. area was as a Capitol Police officer, and she had faced off against the mob of rioters on January 6, 2021. She relived the insurrection while working with federal prosecutors and testifying in 2 criminal trials, and then watched those convictions unravel when President Trump pardoned hundreds of the day's participants. She had gone on to join the CIA, where she received multiple promotions and performance awards. But when she arrived at the federal building in Virginia on November 6, 2025, she was told to join 2 FBI agents in a windowless conference room. The agents had come, they said, because of what had taken place the night before the storming of the Capitol. On January 5, 2021, surveillance cameras captured someone placing pipe bombs near the headquarters of the Democratic and Republican National Committees. The bombs did not detonate, but their discovery the next day diverted law enforcement resources away from the Capitol as the riots broke out. The case had famously remained unsolved. However, Ms. Kirkoff said the 2 agents informed her that they had recently come across some online chatter concerning a new suspect. Then the questions began. Where had Ms. Kirkoff been the night of January 5, 2021? Who was she with? What sort of training did she have in building bombs? Did she own a certain type of sneakers? And would she hand over her phone? Because she was now under investigation. The January 6 attack inspired conspiracy theories almost from the moment President Trump's supporters overcame the police and charged into the Capitol. The one that gained the most traction held that the riot was a Fedsurrection, an inside job orchestrated by a network of law enforcement officers intending to sabotage Mr. Trump. The false narrative has been promoted by extremist groups, right-wing pundits, and members of Congress. Even Kash Patel, the current director of the FBI, and his former deputy, Dan Bongino, seemed to support the claim at one time. A particularly tantalizing subject to Fedsurrection believers was the identity of the Capitol Hill pipe bomber. The suspect was wearing a mask, a gray hooded sweatshirt, and Nike Air Max Speed Turf shoes while planting the bombs between 7:30 p.m. and 8:30 p.m. Over the years, the FBI, working with other agencies, said it had a team devoted to the case, while encouraging the public to study footage of the individual. "You may recognize their gait, body language, or mannerisms," the FBI said in a statement. A reward for information eventually grew to $500,000. In January 2025, a congressional committee issued a report scrutinizing what it saw as a stalled investigation. That same day, the FBI released a new detail. The suspect stood approximately 5'7". Last fall, Blaze Media, an outlet with a news site, podcasts, and streaming app that bills itself as the home of dissent from woke capital, was putting together its own purported investigation. It promised to deliver a bombshell revelation. The Blaze piece, published on November 8, 2 days after Ms. Kirchhoff was first interrogated by the FBI. The headline read, "Former Capitol Police Officer, a Forensic Match for June 6 Pipe Bomber," sources say. The officer was Shawnee Kirchhoff. The piece was written by Steve Baker and Joseph M. Hanneman. Mr. Baker was a musician from North Carolina who had performed as David Bowie in a tribute act before focusing full-time on his personal blog. He has said that he was at the Capitol on January 6 as a journalist for his blog, although he was charged with trespassing and disorderly conduct. "Look out your windows, bitches. Look what's coming," Mr. Baker said in footage he took that day, according to court records. His case was dismissed as part of President Trump's sweeping grant of clemency to all of the January 6 rioters. Mr. Hanneman lived in Wisconsin and had previously written for the Wisconsin State Journal, as well as the Epoch Times, a publication that is tied to the Falun Gong religious movement and that has published right-wing misinformation. In their story, Mr. Baker and Mr. Hanneman wrote that they had arranged a forensic study of Ms. Kirchhoff's gait by an unnamed analyst. A software algorithm, the story said, showed she was a 94% match to the pipe bomber. The analyst determined that the match was closer to 98% based on visual observations. The story also said the findings had been confirmed by several anonymous intelligence sources. The writers said that this gait analysis had been done by using security video of Ms. Kirchhoff as well as footage of her playing soccer 8 years earlier and comparing them with the January 5 video of the pipe bomb suspect. They concluded that Ms. Kirchhoff's height, 5'7", a figure written on her online athlete bio, and the fact that she had broken her leg in a college soccer game were more proof. The broken leg, they surmised, had given Ms. Kirchhoff a distinct limp, which they said matched that of the pipe bomber. Ms. Kirchhoff, in fact, made a full recovery and does not present a limp. The prospect of a Capitol Police officer being the perpetrator, if confirmed, could recast the entire story of January 6, Mr. Baker and Mr. Hanneman wrote. The Blaze story reinforced its findings by adding that an editor who stopped by Ms. Kirchhoff's home said that it appeared to be under the watch of law enforcement officers. At the time, Ms. Kirchhoff was in fact being investigated by the FBI. But Mr. Baker said he may have helped trigger that investigation. In an interview with the New York Times, Mr. Baker said that shortly before his story published, he had taken his theory to sources at the Office of the Director of National Intelligence. A spokesperson for the office said that a whistleblower had come forward last year with an allegation about a security concern, which the agency documented and lawfully reported to the employing agency of the person who was a member of the intelligence community. The evidence against Ms. Kirchhoff was dubious, and aspects of the Blaze piece raised questions about whether its writers had followed ethical standards. The piece accused someone of being a suspect in a federal crime based primarily on her gait, a characteristic that can be affected by myriad factors. Researchers have cautioned that a gait study is meant to provide only supplemental information. The story also hinged its claim on anonymous sources and a methodology that was vaguely described, and the authors attempted to validate their story by referring to the presence of law enforcement at Ms. Kirchhoff's home, which Mr. Baker himself believes stemmed from his meeting with national intelligence sources. Mr. Baker and Mr. Hanneman also did not reach out to Ms. Kirchhoff before publication to give her an opportunity to respond to the accusations or present information that might contradict their story. For most of her life, Ms. Kirchhoff had led, by her account, an untroubled existence. "I would say I was sheltered, like I had never experienced adversity," Ms. Kirchhoff said in a recent interview at a family member's home in Virginia. Sitting in a chair in her usual ensemble on off days, button-down shirt, jeans, Allbirds shoes, she spoke wistfully about a time when she held a more optimistic view of the world. She was a star goalkeeper in high school.
1: "Company, then it's too late to do anything about it," she said. This concludes the reading of the New York Times for today. Your reader has been Blanca Michael Ward. If you have any questions, comments, or suggestions concerning this program, please feel free to call us at 859-422-6390. 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
1: Welcome. This is Rebecca Shore for Radio Eye, and today I will be reading the Smithsonian Magazine, dated April-May 2026. As a reminder, Radio Eye is a reading service intended for people who are blind or have other disabilities that make it difficult to read printed material. Please join me now for the first part of the article titled, "To Finance Their Lifestyle, a Young French Couple Went to Cambodia to Steal Antiquities. They did almost everything wrong." Clara and André Malraux conspired to loot the Pink Temple of Bante Srei, but their failure started a battle of reclamation. By Joshua Hammer. One morning in November 1923, a young French couple stopped by the headquarters of the École Française d'Extrême Orient, EFEO, the French school for the Far East, a stuccoed, ochre-painted villa shaded by frangipani and banyan trees in Hanoi, the capital of Vietnam. The pair had just arrived by boat and were soaking up the atmosphere of Southeast Asia. The soup seller at the corner of the street, squatting beside his little bamboo stove, fussing over the embers on which the fish soup will simmer, Clara Myreau, the wife, would write later, recalling the sights of the city. The rickshaw driver, running barefoot, panting between the wooden shafts of his car. Passing through a stately portico, the couple entered a reception room where they introduced themselves to the school's acting director, Leonard Arusso. They had come to Indochina, they explained, on a research trip. They planned to trek into the Cambodian jungle to explore remnants of the Royal Road, the main highway of the Khmer Empire, which had ruled much of the Southeast Asia for 600 years until its collapse in the 15th century. Further, they had already obtained the endorsement of the Colonial Office in Paris for their research, which would include making drawings of Khmer antiquities. But before venturing into the wilderness, they needed to have their laissez-passer validated by the EFEO. Examining their credentials, Arusso warned them that the region where they were heading was dangerous. Two EFEO scholars had recently been killed there by local armed groups. They brushed off the admonition. He also told them that any objects they found must be left in situ or excavated solely on behalf of the school. Too many had been appropriated by archaeologists and others who had flocked to Cambodia in recent decades since the French naturalist Henri Mouhot brought the ruins of Angkor, the ancient Khmer capital, to the attention of Europeans in 1860. Having received their passes, they met Henri Parmentier, the EFEO's Paris-born head of archaeology, who was tasked with documenting, safeguarding, and restoring the monuments of Cambodia and southern Vietnam. Parmentier, whom the Frenchwoman later described as a somewhat strapping old bohemian, was charmed by the couple's evident interest in Khmer art and culture, and he offered to meet them in Phnom Penh and escort them upriver to Siem Reap, the gateway to Angkor.

0: This service is intended solely for individuals who cannot read conventional print due to a disability. Ineligible listeners risk infringing on copyright laws, and KPBS Radio Reading Service is not responsible for any violations that may occur. Our service may not be redistributed without our written consent. 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
1: John and Jacqueline Kennedy, Zhou Enlai, and Richard Nixon, and served as France's influential Minister of Cultural Affairs under President Charles de Gaulle. But even today, Malraux remains an ambiguous figure, heroic and duplicitous, a genius and a rogue, and a foe of colonialism whose legacy remains tarnished by one impetuous act deep in the Cambodian jungle. That episode not only altered his life and that of his wife, it was an early flashpoint in coming disputes over Asia's ownership of its cultural heritage and the legitimacy of colonial authority. The French had dreamed of carving a colonial empire out of Indochina for generations. French missionaries arrived in Vietnam in the 17th century and began converting much of the population to Catholicism. In 1858, the French government, joined by its Spanish allies, used the pretext of protecting Catholics to dispatch warships and 3,000 troops to Southeast Asia, and within months they had captured Saigon. The French were also eyeing Cambodia. Muho, with the backing of Great Britain's Royal Geographic Society and the Zoological Society of London, sailed for Indochina in 1858 on an expedition to collect flora and fauna. 2 years later, he followed the tributaries of the Mekong and, deep in the jungle, came upon Angkor. Other Westerners had seen the ancient capital, but none had described or drawn it as vividly as Muho. "There are ruins of such grandeur," he wrote, "that at the first view one is filled with profound admiration and cannot but ask what has become of this powerful race, so civilized, so enlightened, the authors of these gigantic works." He rhapsodized about the largest temple, Angkor Wat, a rival to that of Solomon and erected by some ancient Michelangelo, and the Bayon, a Buddhist temple with stone towers adorned with 200 enigmatically smiling faces. In 1863, the French, citing threats from the king of neighboring Siam, pressured the Cambodian ruler, King Norodom, into a treaty of protection, which allowed troops to enter the country. 10 years after that, the French governor general marched into the royal palace and forced Norodom to cede control of his country. French administrators quickly set up sugar plantations and put the peasantry to work at low pay under harsh conditions. Soldiers and government officials grabbed whatever chimera antiquities they could. One naval officer, Louis Delaporte, removed 70 sculptures, lintels, and bas-reliefs from Angkor and other sites and shipped them to the Guimet Museum in Paris. He argued that he was saving them from destruction. "Khmer art," Delaporte wrote, "has remained the most beautiful expression of human genius in this vast part of Asia." In the wake of Delaporte's looting spree, colonial authorities declared all relics state property and forbade their export, but many temples remained unguarded. Malraux, born in 1901 in Paris, fell under the spell of Indochina as a young man. The son of a swaggering but failing stockbroker who would die by suicide in 1930, he grew up after his parents' divorce with his mother, aunt, and Italian grandmother, a small-time grocer in a Paris exurb. Dropping out of school at 17, he dreamed of literary fame. Malraux liked to think of himself as an accursed poet of genius, wrote his biographer Olive Todd in 2002. He could see himself not only in Hugo, but in Baudelaire, Verlaine, and Rimbaud. For a while, Malraux scratched out a living buying and selling antiquarian books, including pornography, while writing essays on Cubist and Dadaist art for Avant-Garde magazine.

0: magazines. In the evenings, he frequented the bohemian cafes of Montmartre, sporting a fedora, a cane, a silk poplin shirt, and a fake pearl pin, a cigarette cocked between his lips. He had a dark beauty and a magnetism. Todd, who met him in the 1940s, wrote about the young dandy. Malraux's friend, the writer Pascal Pia, observed that a love of art and a taste for travel tormented him from his youth. In 1921, another friend introduced Malraux to Clara Goldschmidt, a writer-editor for the influential modernist Paris magazine Action, and the daughter of prosperous German Jews. 4 years older than Malraux, Goldschmidt, wrote Todd, was effervescent and cosmopolitan, 5-foot-nothing, gray eyes, dark brown hair, a rather long nose, and a determined chin. After a whirlwind courtship of tango dancing and cabaret going, they married that October. Shortly afterward, the couple hatched a plot. Modest collectors of Asian art, they had visited Parisian auction houses and become aware of the soaring prices being paid for Cambodian statuary. In 1923, after reversals in the Paris Stock Exchange wiped out much of their savings, Malraux proposed that they head for Indochina. From Siam to Cambodia along the royal route, there are large temples, those that were identified and described in the government inventory, but there are certainly others, smaller ones, still unknown today, Malraux told his wife, according to her memoir, Our 20 Years. He said that they should go to some small temple, take a few statues, sell them in America, and live comfortably for 2 or 3 years. To prepare for the journey, the couple spent hours in the National Library and at the Guimet Museum studying Parmentier's surveys. According to Walter Langlois, who wrote a 1966 study of the couple's time in Indochina, they were also careful to read up on the laws of Cambodian archaeological sites, and they believed that they had discovered a loophole. Some newfound temples might not yet have fallen under government protection. The most prominent was a Hindu temple complex in the greater Angkor region called Bante Sri, built in AD 967 by a reverend guru to 2 Khmer kings. It was adorned with friezes depicting scenes from the Ramayana and the Mahabharata, the sacred texts of Hinduism. The site fell into disuse in the 12th century after Jayavarman VII declared Buddhism the state religion. Gradually consumed by jungle, it was uncovered again only in 1914. Surveying it 2 years later, Parmentier wrote that it was a marvel without equal in Cambodia. The high-quality pink sandstone, quarried a few miles from the site, made its friezes almost impervious to decay, preserving the artworks in remarkable condition. Its decoration and its refinement, Parmentier went on, give it incomparable beauty. In her memoir, Clara Malraux described the plan. We decided to head toward Bante Sri, then lost in the bush. Since Parmentier's visit, she wrote, no one had gone there to see what had happened to it. Perhaps it had collapsed under the vines. Perhaps it had transformed into hearthstones, because stone is rare in this region. Leah Genovese, an expert in French Indochina and a biographer of the Malraux, believes that Clara may have been the real instigator of the scheme. In her view, the couple was driven by both a thirst for adventure and a smug sense of superiority. This was an escapade, done almost on a dare, and they never thought they would get caught, Genovese told me. Their attitude was, people are so dim-witted, we'll get away with it. In November 1923, André and Clara Malraux rendezvoused in Saigon with Louis Chevesson, an amiable bookseller whom Malraux had known since grammar school. Malraux needed Chevesson to do the dirty work, Genovese says, including cutting stones and hauling crates. Then they traveled by boat up the Mekong River to Phnom Penh, the Pearl of the Orient, dominated by the pagodas and spires of the 19th-century royal palace. One of their first encounters in the capital was fateful. At the Albert Serot Museum, today the National Museum of Cambodia, a stylized Khmer temple with serpent-like roof finials, they met the institution's founding director and principal architect, Georges Grolier. The son of colonial civil servants, Grolier had been conceived, born, and nurtured in Cambodia, and its essence infused his soul, his biographer Kent Davis told me recently. Grolier was a painter, the founder of a local art school, an expert in Cambodian dance, and a conservator. He believed in restoring Khmer art to the Khmer people. He saw their artistic past, their greatness, and thought it belonged to Cambodia. Malraux, hoping to line up additional support for the Royal Road project, tried to charm him. Malraux was a young kid, smart and reckless, who used the people he needed, Davis says. But as Grolier led the couple through the exhibit halls, Malraux kept asking him what certain artworks might fetch in Paris galleries, and Grolier sensed that he was up to something. The impression that Mr. Malraux had left on me, Grolier would recall bluntly, was unfavorable. On December 7th, Malraux, Clara, and Chevasson, with Parmentier as their escort, arrived in Siem Reap and checked into the town's sole tourist bungalow. Parmentier went off to survey a local temple, leaving the trio unsupervised. Meanwhile, François Cremazy, a local French administrator, helped the group recruit a dozen guides and porters, along with six ox cart drivers and their two-wheeled carts. They then set out down a muddy path, the local workers hacking the underbrush with knives and sweeping away stinging insects and venomous snakes. Something is rotting around us. There is no longer just the danger of the vines. There is that of this thick reddish earth, which the horses have trouble getting rid of, Clara wrote. There are also the mosquitoes, a curtain of angry insects that accompanies us, that we cross, that reforms around us, in front of us, behind us. The jungle slog lasted 2 days, with an overnight stop at a crude traveler's hut. Meals consisted of pork, bread, and yams cooked inside a large earthen termite mound. Finally, they crossed the Siem Reap River, here a narrow stream, and arrived at an ancient paved promenade. The guides led them through a broken gate, then down a stone corridor choked with vegetation. In his 1930 novel, The Royal Way, about two French adventurers seeking treasures in Cambodia, Malraux presented a version of the scene. Before one character lay a chaos of fallen stones, some of them lying flat, but most of them upended. It looked like a mason's yard invaded by the jungle. The novel's larger story was fictional, but the description of the heist, according to Malraux's biographers and witnesses to the crime, was largely accurate. One of the fortune seekers straddled a stone block that had tumbled from a wall and began to cut away a bas relief. The tool bit into the sandstone with a shrill rasping sound, Malraux wrote. At his fifth stroke, it skidded. When he drew it from the fissure, he found that all its teeth were gone. Undeterred, the accomplices clambered over banyan tree roots and broken stones and approached three miniature temples, or prasat, standing side by side. The upper parts had collapsed, but several perfectly preserved friezes of buxom, scantily clad deities, known as devatas, framed by geometric and floral patterns, covered the six-foot-high stumps. Surmising that the dancing girls might together fetch them 500,000 francs or more, tens or even hundreds of thousands of dollars today, the men attacked the stones with chisels and hammers. Suddenly, the blows were sounding differently, Malraux wrote. The stone had split. Sunlight sparkled on the break. The sculptured frontage had split off clean and was lying on the ground like a newly severed head. In real life, Malraux, Chevasson, and Clara placed their stolen prizes into seven crates marked chemical products, a bounty including five goddesses and two votive tablets featuring a male guardian and a bearded ascetic, plus four friezes carved with elaborate headdresses. Then they turned around and plodded back through the jungle. To avoid Siem Reap, they carted the load toward the Tonle Sap Lake, 16 miles south of the town, where they boarded a steamboat and stashed the crates in the hold. Malraux intended to transport the friezes across the lake to the Tonle Sap River, a tributary of the Mekong, and then sail downstream 270 miles to Saigon. There, they would put the precious cargo on a ship to Europe. But things did not go according to plan. Cremazie, the French administrator, had been suspicious of Malraux from the start, and he planted spies among the porters and guides. Tipped off, he telegraphed Grolier, who, his own suspicions confirmed, obtained a search warrant from the state prosecutor. Then Grolier raced up the road to the port of Kampong Chenang, near where the lake meets the river, to stop the thieves before they could abscond to Saigon. Grolier arrived while the ship was still moored at the dock. The museum director boarded the vessel, opened the crates, and directed the captain to keep Malraux and his accomplices on board. Then he telegraphed ahead to the police in Phnom Penh, 55 miles downriver, through which the boat would pass on its way to Saigon. Late on Christmas Eve, 1923, as church bells tolled across Phnom Penh, the ship arrived at the port. Two inspectors from the Sûreté, French law enforcement, boarded the steamer, a local journalist reported, and after indicating to two passengers, Malraux and Chevasson, that they had been ordered to search their baggage, had the latter opened and found some pieces of statuary from the Angkor ruins. Police detained the trio at the Grand Manoli, a comfortable hotel opposite the police headquarters. On January 5th, 1924, L'Echo du Cambodge, the country's largest newspaper, reported that Malraux and his accomplices had been arrested for committing an act of pillage which bespeaks an unbelievable audacity and special knowledge of the value of the sculptures that were stolen. In her memoir, Clara tried to minimize the crime. "I was not going to be upset because they had found in our crates fragments of a nearly collapsed temple," she wrote, "to which for years so little attention had been paid that it could have collapsed, torn apart by the roots of the banyan trees, or demolished by a peasant's tools." Clara's illusions melted away 3 months later when the prosecutor handed down a felony indictment and set a trial date in July. Clara, still in custody at the Grand Manoli, had a nervous breakdown. That evening, Malraux wrote to the high commissioner from the hotel, "My wife poisoned herself with Veronol, a barbiturate used to treat insomnia. She recovered at a local hospital." Malraux, in a less than heroic fashion, persuaded Chevasson to take the rap, arguing that if Malraux were acquitted, he could travel to France to file an appeal on his friend's behalf. "He has admitted acting entirely alone," Malraux wrote in the same letter. "While I await judgment with some impatience, I do so without any anxiety." Weeks later, deciding that she was too fragile to withstand a trial, authorities released Clara Malraux from custody, and she returned to France. The proceedings against André Malraux and Chevasson opened on July 16th at the Criminal Court of Phnom Penh, a neoclassical villa with a red tile roof across the road from the royal palace. For 2 days, the judge took testimony from Cremazie, the Cambodian guides and ox drivers, Malraux and Chevasson, and Parmentier. In hot water with his EFEO bosses for failing to protect Bantier-Sri, the French archaeologist downplayed the crime, even praising the care the thieves had taken with their chisels. The defense attorney argued that Bantier-Sri had not been under official protection, and denounced what he called the state's desire to mercilessly punish two young people guilty of removing a few stones from a virtually abandoned monument. Malraux's strategy to blame Chevasson crumbled. The proceedings showed that Chevasson did not have the intelligence to engineer an elaborate plan, Genovese, the Malraux biographer, told me. On Monday, July 21st, the judge found both men guilty of theft and sentenced them to among the harshest penalties allowed by law. For Malraux, 3 years in prison and a 5-year prohibition of residence in Indochina. For Chevasson, 18 months. Both petitioned for a hearing before the Court of Appeals in Saigon and were released until the court could weigh in. In France, the press was divided. Gentleman Fop sentenced to 3 years in prison, declared Le Matin with derision. Le Journal reported that Malraux had not hesitated to completely sack a temple and make off with a ton of booty. But other newspapers, praising Malraux's literary promise, called the sentence a travesty. In Paris, meanwhile, Clara Malraux rallied some of France's most influential literati behind her husband, repeating the argument that the temple had been abandoned and the objects were largely worthless. André Gide, André Breton, and other French authors petitioned France's Ministry of Justice to suspend the sentences. In October 1924, the Saigon Court of Appeal, while striking down the verdict, still found the men guilty of damaging a protected site, but it reduced the sentences to a year for Malraux and 6 months for Chevasson. Nevertheless, the French government immediately suspended the sentences. For those close to the crime, the absence of a punishment did not go down well. Jean Lelouba, a writer and the wife of Parmentier, described Malraux and Clara in a letter as two unpleasant, pretentious, and ill-mannered scoundrels. Grolier would dismiss Malraux as le petit voleur, the little thief, and remained furious that he had stayed out of prison. The secretive little so-and-so, he wrote to a friend, had hidden from us that he was a decadent man of letters in order to pass himself off in our eyes as a well-informed archaeologist. In 1926, the appeals court issued its final judgment reaffirming the men's guilt, but by then the matter was moot. Malraux would never apologize for what he had done, yet the enforced sojourn in Phnom Penh and later in Saigon while awaiting his appeal seemed to shake him out of his apolitical self-absorption, Genovese says. Malraux had spent months observing the French colonial system's underbelly, the theft of antiquities by corrupt officials, the casual racism and cruelty, heavy-handed attempts to stifle anti-French protests, and the press. Only months after his return to France in late 1924, he and Clara traveled back to Saigon, where he founded a pro-independence newspaper called L'Indochine and joined the Young Annam movement, which opposed the French presence in the region. Malraux moved from political indifference to political commitment, wrote the French scholar Raoul Genard in How Malraux Became Malraux, published in 2015. The looter of Cambodia's patrimony had morphed into an agitator for the anti-colonial cause. Vietnam also served as a jumping-off point for Malraux's next adventures. In 1925, on a trip to Hong Kong to buy linotype for his newspaper, which was later squeezed out of business by French authorities, he took an excursion up the Pearl River to Canton. Clashes were breaking out between communist workers and the right-wing Kuomintang government led by Chiang Kai-shek. In 1928, Malraux published The Conquerors, a novel about the Canton Uprising, and it gave the author what he had long craved, recognition as a major literary voice. In Man's Fate, his masterpiece, published 5 years later, Malraux chronicled the heroics of a failed communist uprising in Shanghai and a massacre of sympathizers by the Kuomintang. All that men are willing to die for, beyond self-interest, tends to justify that fate by giving it a foundation in dignity, he wrote. Malraux regarded communism as a powerful force against injustice, and he romanticized armed struggle. It was, some observed, as if he needed to redeem himself after the courts had branded him a criminal. This concludes readings from the Smithsonian Magazine for today. Your reader has been Rebecca Shore. Thank you for listening and have a great day.
1: 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You are listening to AfterSight. This recording is intended solely for individuals who are blind or have low vision.
2: Hello. Thank you for joining us for the Friday, January 17th, 2025 reading of A Dose of Health, previously the Human Health Program. My name is Emily Crocker. On today's program, robotic pets are bringing some older people real comfort, from the Washington Post. And, yes, there are things to love about winter, from the New York Times. Plus, why do people sleepwalk? From Time. And more, time permitting. Here's our first report. Robotic pets are bringing some older people real comfort. Animatronic pets are playing a growing role in the lives of seniors, particularly those with Alzheimer's. By Marlene Simons from the Washington Post. Raymond Hall Jr., age 80, was terribly lonely after moving into a veterans home in Bristol, Rhode Island. Pets weren't allowed, and he really missed the 14-year-old cat he had to give up. His mood began to brighten, though, after getting a robotic cat, a pet that resembles a stuffed animal but looks and moves like the real thing. He named it Franklin to honor his earlier cat, both named for his favorite president. The robotic Franklin moves, meows, and purrs like the live one did, the result of sensors and artificial intelligence that respond to sounds, touch, and light. Even though I know my new pet isn't real, it is so real-like that it gives me the opportunity to have a private bond once again, he says. It's difficult to explain, but obvious to anybody who knows how to love, he says. Alfred Jarvis, age 92, a retired salesman from Bombay, New York, had become belligerent as a result of Alzheimer's disease, yelling and cursing at his wife of 72 years, once grabbing her arm so hard he almost broke it. During his transition to an assisted living facility, his niece, Tracy Collins, gave him a robotic cat. Almost immediately, he began to stroke it and speak to it in a soothing voice. He kept saying, "Don't be scared. It's going to be okay, Patches," which was the name of one of his cats, Colin says. He thinks it's real, and it calms him. When we come to visit, he asks, "Do you want to hold my cat?" Robotic or animatronic pets. There are also dogs that bark and wag their tails, and even chirping birds that attach to walkers easily could be children's toys, but instead have assumed a growing role in the lives of elderly adults. Research suggests they can ease agitation in people with dementia and comfort those who are cognitively normal but lonely. The lonely often live by themselves without family nearby and can't always easily get out to socialize. Living pets may not be permitted where they live, or they may be physically unable to care for one. For some, it's hard to walk a dog or bend down to clean a litter box. Also, vet bills can be costly. The lovely thing about robotic pets is that they don't bite back, you don't have to clean up after them, and you can take them anywhere, says Christine E. Kistler, associate professor in the University of Pittsburgh's Division of Geriatric Medicine. I have seen older people take their pets to the grocery store and talk to them about their lives, Kistler says. They are a way for an older adult with or without dementia to have something to care for, and they provide meaningful interaction for those who may be homebound. I think that robot pets are a great thing, she says. For those with Alzheimer's disease or other forms of dementia, the pets offer a wonderful comfort that could reduce the need or dosage of medications that ease agitation, says neurologist Andrew Budson, chief of cognitive behavioral neurology at VA Boston Healthcare System. Typically, the reports I get from families is that it makes the person feel more comfortable and less anxious, he says. Cheryl Zimmerman, who co-directs the aging research program at the Cecil G. Shepps Center for Health Services Research at the University of North Carolina at Chapel Hill, points out that experts see the value in encouraging people with dementia to connect to robotic animals, even if they believe they are real. The thinking used to be what we called reality orientation, which involved correcting people with dementia. If you asked them what day it was and they said Friday, and it was Monday, you would tell them, "No, it's Monday," she explains. But there is little utility in doing that. It's much better to validate a person's perception than correct them if they are wrong. It really doesn't matter if a person thinks it's Friday and not Monday, she says. Let's say the robotic pet reminds them of their dog, Rover, she continues. You might say, "Rover is a wonderful animal." Some people might say that's dishonest, but you are not saying Rover is alive. You are reinforcing the good feelings and wonderful memories so they can re-experience them in the present time, she says. Robotic pets aren't meant to replace human interaction or living pets, but experts on aging say they may be effective for some in reducing loneliness and isolation. Surgeon General Vivek H. Murthy, in a report issued last year, described both as profound threats to our health and well-being. Some experts warn against treating the elderly as children by giving them robotic pets or providing family members with a reason to forego visits. We must avoid infantilization of older adults, says Jari Pirhonen, a social scientist and senior research fellow at Tampere University in Finland who studies aging. Do I provide my mother a robot companion to buy myself an excuse not to visit her so often? She has the robot and she's doing fine, he says. But Zimmerman believes the comfort provided by robotic pets is no different from many of the things we do for self-soothing, she says. These pets are a good outlet. I don't see an epidemic of people using these instead of interacting with humans. It's just another form of comfort where you feel something responds to you, she says. Corinne Bonifino, age 66, of Johnson City, New York, says her robotic cat lifts her spirits. Divorced and living alone with her adult children far away, she says she was depressed before getting her robotic cat, in part because of rheumatoid arthritis. I was feeling sad and lost, she says. I didn't want to do much of anything. I didn't want to get out of bed, she says. But now Sukha, the Sanskrit word for happiness or joy, makes her smile and laugh, she says. She looks like a cat I used to have, she says. I just love her. Linda McDonald, age 77, also from Johnson City, says she draws comfort from Luna, her robotic dog. She lost her 6-year-old miniature pincher to kidney failure 4 years ago and couldn't get past her grief. Then she was hit by a car with serious injuries. Still recovering, she can't care for a live pet. After you've been through a trauma, something like this is a comfort, she says. I turn her on when I am reading, and she pants, and her head turns from side to side, and she wags her tail. A lot of people don't get it, but it works for me, she says. Bonifino and McDonald received their robotic pets through a program sponsored by the New York Office for the Aging, which has provided more than 30,000 free robotic pets to socially isolated New York State residents since 2018. These are not toys. These are important companions, says Greg Olson, acting director of the Office for the Aging. I get chills when I hear the stories about how much they love them, he says. He works with 59 county aging offices whose case managers identify people who could benefit from having a robotic pet. Some become so attached to their pets that they want to be buried with them. We had one gentleman who asked for this, and somebody forgot to turn his robotic dog off, Olson recalls. It started barking from the casket during the service. New York State buys its Joy for All brand robotic pets from Ageless Innovation, which supplies them to programs in 30 states, according to Ted Fisher, its CEO. They go to people with dementia, veterans, the lonely, and to those in hospice care, he says. They operate on 4C batteries and come in different colors and breeds. The cats cost $125, the pups $139, and the birds $65. The birds sing when the walker moves. There are no sharp claws or bites, but we've made these pets as realistic as possible, Fisher says. When the cat purrs, it vibrates. You can feel it. The dogs have a tongue. It doesn't move, but if you put your finger in its mouth, it makes a slurping sound, he says. Howell cherishes Franklin. I stay in my room a lot, and he is next to me pretty much all day long, he says. He is always by my side. Up next, yes, there are things to love about winter. It's not all dark mornings and bulky coats. By Jancy Dunn from the New York Times. And this is written in first person. As soon as the temperature drops, my husband undergoes a transformation. A Midwesterner, Tom starts reminiscing about the great blizzard of 1978. He shares chipper platitudes like, there's no bad weather, only bad clothing. And on the first snowy day, he will crow about our car's all-wheel drive. Like a bear in reverse, he comes alive in winter. I am his opposite. When the leaves begin to fall, so does my mood. It's still warm in the Northeast, but there have been some chilly nights lately. So I spent last weekend in a state of gloom, packing away my hummingbird feeders and pulling out our family's collection of giant, shapeless coats. Many people love winter, but if you're not one of them, you don't have to just accept that you'll be crankier at this time of year, says Carrie Leibowitz, a health psychologist and author of How to Winter. Harness your mindset to thrive on cold, dark, or difficult days. Having a more positive approach doesn't mean denying the realities of dark mornings or icy roads, she said. But when you write off wintertime, she added, you're writing off a quarter of your life. She and other experts told me how to open yourself up to the delights of the season. Embrace winter-friendly, slow hobbies. Instead of wishing away winter and waiting for spring, Dr. Leibowitz said, lean into the cooling weather by planning cozy activities and rituals. For example, Dr. Leibowitz just restocked her teas, thicker socks, and candles. In winter, she likes to light candles at breakfast. Make a list of books you want to read during the cozy season, she suggested. And start planning some slow hobbies you can do indoors, she said, such as baking, knitting, or painting. Dr. Leibowitz does pottery and goes to an evening yoga class. It's really slow and meditative and vibey, she said. Adapt summer activities for winter. Kelly Rohan, a professor of psychological science and a clinical psychologist at the University of Vermont, studies seasonal affective disorder. She told me she has been looking at summer's antidepressant activities and figuring out ways to translate them during the off-season. So if biking, hiking, or walking on the beach brings you joy, she said, try it in winter. If you love gardening in summer, Dr. Rohan suggested, grow something inside, learn to coax bulbs, or use winter to plan your garden for the spring. As for Dr. Rohan herself, I'm an avid brisk walker / recreational jogger, and I will go out in the wintertime and do it, she said. I just dress differently, and I might have those crampon things on the bottoms of my feet so that I don't slip on ice, she said. After winter officially begins this year and my post-holiday letdown that kicks in around New Year's Day, by that metric, I have 11 good days of winter. This year, Dr. Leibowitz suggested I carry what I like about the season into the months after. I told her that I felt a little blue after seeing people over the holidays, so she encouraged me to plan more cozy dinners with friends or a Valentine's Day party. If you enjoy holiday decor, she suggested keeping up some twinkly lights. And if the holidays tire you out, carve out time to rest and recover in January, she said. Make a practice of noticing nature. It's not all cold and dead. Too often we ignore the natural world in winter, said Holly Ann Passmore, an associate professor of psychology at Concordia University of Edmonton. But she has found in her research that when people actively pay attention to their natural surroundings and notice how it makes them feel, it significantly boosts their well-being. One research subject wrote, I felt awe that such a tiny bird can withstand the cold. Another wrote, I love trees, especially big ones. I feel humbled by their size, knowing just how much more lies beneath the surface, too. Take note of the birds and squirrels as you take a walk, or wait for the bus, Dr. Passmore said, or look at the moon or the changing sky outside your window. I've already begun to take the experts' advice. I ordered some cozy winter socks and am assembling my cold weather reading list. Tom recommended The Worst Journey in the World by Apsley Cherry Garrard, It's a chronicle of Robert Falcon Scott's expedition to the South Pole. He read me this excerpt. The temperature that night was minus 75.8 degrees, and I will not pretend that it did not convince me that Dante was right when he placed the circles of ice below the circles of fire. After reading it, Tom helpfully pointed out New Jersey won't seem so bad. Up next, why do people sleepwalk? What to know about the freaky and fascinating habit? By Jamie Ducharme from Time. And this is written in first person. Once, years ago, I found myself in an ice-cold bath with no memory of walking to the bathroom or running the tub. Another time, I terrified my friend by leaving our hotel room in the middle of the night, then pounding on the door, demanding to be let back inside. Both times I awoke in the middle of these bizarre incidents, I had been sleepwalking. Sleepwalking, technically known as somnambulism, is as fascinating as it is freaky. It's a type of parasomnia, an umbrella term for unusual behaviors that occur during sleep, such as night terrors and sexsomnia, when people engage in sexual activity without waking up. Habitual sleepwalking is uncommon. A 2016 research review estimated that only 1.5% of adults had done it in the previous year. But almost 7% of adults have sleepwalked at some point in their lives, according to the same study. The nighttime possibilities are varied and weird. A 2024 study in the Journal of Sleep Research showcased a range of sleepwalkers' reported experiences, including waking up naked on a balcony at 5 a.m., crawling into the living room on all fours, smearing on almost an entire pot of expensive face cream, and filling a bowl of water and placing it by the bed for a dreamed-up dog. What makes people rise from their beds to do all manner of bizarre things? Dr. Francesca Ciclari, author of that study and a researcher at Netherlands Institute for Neuroscience, says sleepwalking seems to happen when someone is partially roused from deep slumber, leaving them in a hybrid state where they are both asleep and awake, capable of doing some awfully strange acts they might not even remember in the morning. Researchers don't fully understand why some people slip into this limbo state when most people don't. But sleepwalking tends to run in families, suggesting there's a genetic component. Certain medications, sleep disorders, and other medical conditions can also make someone prone to sleepwalking, according to the Mayo Clinic. Kids are more likely to sleepwalk than adults, perhaps because their brains are still developing, says Jennifer Martin, a behavioral sleep medicine specialist and spokesperson for the American Academy of Sleep Medicine. Children also spend more time each night in the phase of slumber when sleepwalking typically occurs, the deep restorative rest that comes before rapid eye movement and vivid dreaming, explains Dr. Sanford Auerbach. He's an associate professor of neurology at Boston University School of Medicine. Most people outgrow sleepwalking by early adulthood, but some revert back during periods of stress or prolonged fatigue, Martin says. Studies support the link between sleepwalking and sleep deprivation. Ciclari says it seems to happen when an overtired person finally falls into a deep sleep, only to be disturbed by noise, sound, or motion. It's hard to wake someone from deep sleep, particularly when they aren't well rested, so they don't rise fully. But the interruption seems to be enough to change brain activity, sometimes resulting in activity similar to what's observed during vivid dreams, according to Ciclari's research. Sleepwalking isn't inherently problematic, Auerbach says. It's not a bad thing for your health or a good thing for your health, he says. It's more of an interesting phenomenon than a real cause for concern, although some research has found that sleepwalkers are more likely than regular snoozers to experience fatigue, daytime sleepiness, and insomnia, suggesting the habit may sometimes mess with the quality of sleep. More concerning are the safety issues that can arise when someone is up and about. People can trip or fall when they're half awake, or worse. A patient of Martin's once drove a car while sleeping, and a patient of Auerbach's fell off a second-story balcony. Usually the things people do when they're sleepwalking are much simpler behaviors, Martin says, but people sometimes do get themselves into trouble. When necessary, clinicians sometimes prescribe small doses of sedative benzodiazepine medications to discourage sleepwalking, Auerbach says. Stress reduction is also helpful, since sleepwalking tends to flare during periods of anxiety, he adds. Regular sleepwalkers should also consider taking safety precautions, like putting a gate at the top of their stairs or installing a security system that makes noise if the front door opens, Martin says. She says it's also worth seeing a sleep specialist to rule out other conditions, such as REM behavior disorder, which causes people to act out their dreams and can also lead to inadvertent self-harm. Finally, if you're the bedfellow of a sleepwalker, you may have heard the myth that you're not supposed to wake them while they're on the move. Martin says waking a somnambulist won't harm them beyond some momentary confusion, but the best thing you can do for a wandering loved one is gently guide them back to bed for some classic horizontal sleep. Up next, make food last longer. These simple storage tips will keep everything fresher. From Consumer Reports on Health. Perhaps that fresh fruit you bought a few days ago developed soft, mushy spots a lot faster than you expected. Or your favorite cheese was accidentally hidden behind other items in the fridge and now has specks of mold. Many of us end up throwing out more groceries than we'd like to, but a few smart steps can reduce the amount that goes into the garbage. These tips, from nutrition experts including Amy Keating, CR's registered dietitian, will help you waste less food. Number one, be smart about Best Buy labels. With the exception of infant formula, use by, best by, and similar dates on labels don't mean it's time to throw away unopened food. Instead, they indicate that a product will be at its peak of freshness on or before that date. But use your judgment to determine whether something still looks and smells okay. Number two, use all the little bits. Some parts of veggies you'd usually just toss, like the tops of beets, carrots, and turnips, can be sautéed or used in salads. You can also use broccoli stalks for soup. Celery leaves can likewise be added to soups and other dishes. Cook the tough, darker green outer leaves. The more tender inner leaves are tasty raw. Still other veggie ends, peels, and stems, chicken, pork, or beef bones, and shrimp shells can be frozen and used to make stock. Number three, chop a little at a time. When you buy certain large produce items, such as a cabbage or a melon, it's best not to chop it all up at once unless you're going to use it right away. With fruits and vegetables, chopping increases the surface area that's exposed to the air. This could shorten its shelf life. That's one reason pre-cut produce from a store tends to spoil faster than whole. Instead, cut up only as much as you need at the time. Number four, extend the life of food. Fresh berries can spoil very fast. To keep them fresher longer, store them in a covered dish with a layer of paper towel on the bottom. Don't wash berries or any produce before storing them in the fridge because the added moisture can encourage mold. Have an overload of hardy greens like kale? Blanch them and then pop them into the freezer for later use. This doesn't work for delicate greens like lettuce. You can also freeze bread, but keep it out of the fridge, which hastens staleness. Number five, salvage items on the edge. Hard cheese with a bit of mold is fine to eat as long as you cut away at least an inch around and below the spot. Soft cheese with any mold that isn't a result of the manufacturing process should be discarded. Use the same principle for firm veggies like cabbage, bell peppers, carrots with small mold spots. You can also roast some veggies that become wrinkly like bell peppers and tomatoes. Perk up wilted greens like lettuce and parsley by soaking them in ice water for a few minutes. Overripe fruit can be used in smoothies or homemade baked goods or frozen for later. Up next, On Your Mind, the question of the month from Consumer Reports on Health. This is in question and answer format. Question: if I take a statin, do I still need to be concerned about high cholesterol food? Answer: being attentive is wise. Statin users who follow a low cholesterol, low saturated fat diet that's rich in produce, whole grains, good fats, and lean protein get better protection than they do with cholesterol-lowering drugs alone, says Leslie Cho, M.D., section head of preventive cardiology and rehabilitation at the Cleveland Clinic. The same goes for people whose bodies absorb a lot of cholesterol from the small intestine or convert a lot of saturated fat into LDL or bad cholesterol. Even if you're not in one of those categories, eating right may prevent the need to increase your statin dosage in the future. Thank you for joining us for A Dose of Health. My name is Emily Crocker.

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1: 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It is specifically designed for and directed to people with visual, physical, learning, language, or other disabilities and conditions that prevent them from reading printed materials.
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3: Welcome. This is Black News and Culture, and I'm your reader, Salathio Regan, with the audio reading service at the Allen County Public Library in Fort Wayne, Indiana. Today, I'll be reading from Essence, Ebony, The Root, Anscape, and Good Black News. And now I'll be reading from Essence, the Fall-Winter 2025 issue. 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Where Black Art Breathes, Moments That Transform 2025. In these pages, we witness a year of Black artistry that moved hearts, shook stages, and reshaped the contours of possibility. By Okla Jones III and Shelby Stewart. There is a kind of beauty that comes only after the storm. Born of ruin, heavy with truth, luminous as a rain-washed sky. In the year of 2025, when the seams of the United States strained under the pull of its contradictions, Black artists stitched together something new from the frayed edges. And the cloth they made, rich, unruly, iridescent, covered us in a warmth no winter could dim. We have been here before. We know what it is to create in the shadow of calamity, to turn scarcity into abundance, exile into sanctuary. But 2025 gave us a new vocabulary for survival, one that stretched across the wide spectrum of Black imagination. Across the country, art of every form became both refuge and rally. Painters, poets, dancers, and musicians alike carved out spaces for truth-telling. Galleries and museums swelled into sanctuaries. Theaters transformed into stages for confession. Streets became living canvases, and in the most intimate rooms, the act of creation felt like ceremony. Perhaps this is what this second renaissance, if that's what we dare to name it, has taught us, that art is not a luxury, not an afterthought in times of unrest, but the very ground we stand on when everything else crumbles. This year, Black artistry refused the script of despair. It chose instead to imagine us whole. Studio Museum in Harlem steps into its next era. Studio Museum in Harlem has long been a cornerstone of Black artistry. It's more than simply a gallery. It has championed works from across the diaspora while serving as a hub for creativity and a living tribute to the historic neighborhood it has called home for nearly 60 years. In 2018, the museum closed its doors to embark on a bold reimagining that would expand its capacity for innovation and deepen its ties to the city. And on November 15, 2025, Studio Museum reopens to the world, renewing its mission to amplify artists of color. Founded in 1968, under the leadership of its inaugural director, Charles E. Innes, the museum was born into a nation in upheaval. The assassination of Dr. Martin Luther King Jr., the height of the civil rights movement, and a surge of ingenuity all formed the backdrops to its beginnings. At a time of grief and resistance, Studio Museum emerged as both a sanctuary and a stage,

0: This service is intended solely for individuals who cannot read conventional print due to a disability. Ineligible listeners risk infringing on copyright laws, and KPBS Radio Reading Service is not responsible for any violations that may occur. Our service may not be redistributed without our written consent. If you agree to these conditions, please continue listening.
1: New building represents for us is a new chapter in the museum's growth, says Thelma Golden, Ford Foundation Director and Chief Curator of the museum. She explains that when the repository initially moved to the location in 1968, the space was renovated to suit its needs through what architects call adaptive reuse, the process of taking an existing building and giving it new life. This is the first purpose-built museum in our history, Golden says. But in addition to being important to us for that reason, getting a building that will fully accommodate our audiences, our programs, our collection, it also represents the vision and the ambition of our founders to create a home for Black art in Harlem that continues to narrate the story of the work of artists of African descent in the past, working deeply within our present, but also building toward a future. In many ways, Studio Museum has always functioned as a kind of time capsule where artistic lineages converge and evolve. Its debut exhibition, Electronic Refractions 2, showcased the work of Tom Lloyd, an artist who boldly embraced abstraction and technology at a time when Black artists were often expected to produce representational work. Now the museum returns with a major presentation of Lloyd's practice, bringing its history full circle. Alongside this, visitors will experience the first installment of a rotating display from the museum's renowned permanent collection. The reopened museum's inaugural programming also includes an exhibition of archival photographs and ephemera from its 57-year history, as well as a landmark presentation by more than 100 alumni of its Arts in Residence program. These alums were invited through an open call to submit new works on paper, a gesture Golden describes as a way to quite literally bless the walls of this new studio. The resulting presentation underscores the impact of generations of past residents, while affirming the program's ongoing role in shaping the future of artists of African origin. Over the course of the museum's first year back, new site-specific commissions by Camille Norment, Christopher Myers, and Kapwani Kiwanga will also be unveiled. Several iconic works closely tied to the building's legacy are set to return to the renovated location. Glenn Ligon's Give Us a Poem, 2007, will greet visitors upon their entrance in the lobby. Originally commissioned for the former building, the neon installation transforms an improvised verse by Muhammad Ali into a brilliant play of flashing light. On the second floor, Houston E. Conwell's The Joyful Mysteries, 1984, will be on display. This piece includes seven bronze time capsules containing sealed writings from luminaries such as Toni Morrison, Romare Bearden, and Eleanor Holmes Norton. One of the most recognizable symbols of the museum will also be reinstalled, David Hammond's Untitled, first installed in 2004. The piece reinterprets the American flag in the red, black, and green of Marcus Garvey's 1920s Pan-African design. Over the years, it has come to embody both the museum's message and its commitment to Black expression. It also recalls the social climate of the late 1960s, when the Studio Museum first opened with Lloyd's groundbreaking light sculptures, while holding a space for Black artists, many of whom were excluded from New York's leading cultural establishments at that time. It seemed like a very incredibly important ideal to imagine if we could assemble a group of Tom Lloyd's works, to have that be the way that we not only honored the founding of the museum, but also brought his works into the conversation of this moment, Golden says. To introduce them to a new generation of viewers, and to really lift up the work that several scholars have done over these years. Continuing to think about him and his important contribution as an innovative artist working there in the late 60s through the 70s, that to open the building with an exhibition of these works would be a way not only to point at our past, but to cite Lloyd in the conversation of art in the present. Just as these works situate

0: studio museum within a continuum of cultural and political history, the museum's commitment to education underscores its role as a living resource for the people. Since its inception, when co-founder Betty Blayton Taylor first envisioned a space where Harlem's children could engage with art without leaving their neighborhood, knowledge has been central to its mission. Today, programs like Expanding the Walls, Making Connections Between Photography, History, and Community, add to that legacy, even as the Education Center creates dedicated spaces for teens, families, and lifelong learners to engage fully with art and society. This next phase in Studio Museum's storied history marks more than the unveiling of a building. It signals a renewed commitment to shaping the future of art while honoring its past. With nearly 9,000 works in the museum's permanent collection, a $300 million capital campaign, and a list of exhibitions that have shifted the discourse of American art, this iconic structure is reemerging as a global model for institutions devoted to equity and imagination. Inspired by the form of Harlem's sidewalks, its new 82,000-square-foot home expands the possibilities of how audiences will experience art and how artists will shape it. For Golden, it is important to reflect on the significance of this moment, not just for the city, but for the global art scene. The Studio Museum is, to me, very much the tagline that we're using in all our marketing, because it has always been a feeling that I have held about the museum, which is that the Studio Museum is home. It is where Black art lives, she says. I see the Studio Museum as a critical part of this story of writing history, reimagining narratives, creating space, Golden continues. That's why I feel so lucky to be the seventh leader of this institution, to be in this moment. What the Studio Museum means to me is what I think our founders imagined at the very beginning. A place, an institution, that would center the vision and the voices of artists of African descent. Arts Guide. Amy Sherald, American Sublime. Amy Sherald has long been celebrated for painting Black life from a unique lens. Her portraits, rendered in grayscale skin tones against vibrant fields of color, invite us to see her sitters, ordinary people, cultural icons, figures lost too soon, on their own terms. With American Sublime, the largest survey of her career to date, Sherald confirmed her place as one of the most important portraitists of her generation. But the exhibition, which recently concluded at the Whitney Museum of American Art after opening at SFMOMA, has also become something more, a lightning rod in the ongoing battle over which stories art institutions choose to tell. Spanning nearly two decades of work, American Sublime gathers close to 50 paintings, from early single-figure studies to more recent multi-figure compositions. Sherald's use of grayscale frees her subjects from reductive readings, while the saturated backdrops and stylized settings evoke a world where Black existence is beautiful. During a moment when Black lives continue to be politicized, Sherald offers images that insist on presence, dignity, and depth. Sherald reclaims the word sublime to describe the fullness of Black humanity itself. Works like The Bathers, 2015, and Ecclesia, The Meaning of Inheritance and Horizons, 2024, draw on European precedents while deliberately rewriting them, inserting Black figures into historical scenes from which they had long been excluded. This reclamation carries political weight, but Sherald renders it with softness that never loses sight of her sitter's individuality. Yet, American Sublime has also been marked by controversy. Earlier this year, Sherald withdrew the show from the Smithsonian's National Portrait Gallery after the museum raised concerns over one painting, Transforming Liberty, 2024. A portrait of a trans woman styled as the Statue of Liberty. Rather than allow the work to be contextualized away, or worse, removed, Sherald canceled the exhibition, citing censorship and institutional fear amid the current administration's hostility toward trans lives. The decision was historic. This would have been the first solo show by a Black woman at the National Portrait Gallery since its founding in 1968. Sherrill's withdrawal reverberates beyond Washington. It forces us to ask, what does it mean for a museum to celebrate black art while shying away from its complexities? How can institutions claim to champion inclusion if they cannot withstand political discomfort? These questions strike at the heart of today's cultural climate, where books are banned in schools, DEI programs are gutted, and artistic expression is attacked. In this landscape, the role of black artists is essential. By presenting black Americans in moments of quiet reflection, joy, and ordinary being, Sherrill resists the narrow scripts imposed on black life. Her Michelle Obama portrait affirms elegance and modernity on a global scale. Her Breonna Taylor portrait insists on visibility in the face of injustice. Each painting becomes a counter-archive, a corrective to histories that have rendered so many unseen. Exhibitions. Giants, art from the Dean Collection of Swiss Beats and Alicia Keys. Since its debut in 2024, Giants has traveled from Brooklyn to Atlanta to Minneapolis, leaving an indelible mark on each city it touched. The first major public exhibition of the couple's private collection, Giants, celebrates black diasporic artists. Through nearly 100 works, spanning painting, photography, sculpture, and mixed media. The title itself speaks volumes, referring to both the towering reputations of figures like Gordon Parks, Jean-Michel Basquiat, and Lorna Simpson, and the monumental scale of works by contemporary visionaries such as Derek Adams, Maleko Mokosi, Micheline Thomas, Nina Chanel Abney, and Titus Kapar. As much a cultural movement as an exhibition, Giants reflects the Dean's ethos of artists supporting artists, forging deep relationships with creators and amplifying their voices on a global stage. Elizabeth Catlett, a black revolutionary artist and all that it implies. Elizabeth Catlett's landmark retrospective brings one of the 20th century's most uncompromising voices to the National Gallery of Art in Washington, D.C., the very city that shaped the artist's formative years. Featuring more than 150 works across sculpture, printmaking, painting, and drawing, the exhibition, which ran from March 9, 2025 through July 6, 2025, illuminated Catlett's decades-long career as an artist activist who refused to separate her craft from her politics. From the poignant linocut sharecropper melding African-American and Mexican campesino iconography to the marble bust Naima, My Granddaughter, Catlett's art bridges geographies, histories, and cultures. Organized in collaboration with the Brooklyn Museum and the Art Institute of Chicago, the show underscored Catlett's deep commitment to racial, gender, and economic justice, as well as her belief in art's role as a tool for liberation. Rashid Johnson, A Poem for Deep Thinkers. In Rashid Johnson, A Poem for Deep Thinkers, which runs through January 18, 2026, the Guggenheim Spiraling Rotunda is transformed into both a gallery and a stage for one of contemporary art's most important voices. For nearly three decades, Johnson has woven history, philosophy, literature, and music into a body of work that's as intellectually rigorous as it is visually striking. Nearly 90 of his pieces fill the museum. They range from his signature black soap paintings and spray-painted text works to immersive film, video, and large-scale sculpture. At the pinnacle of the space sits Sanguine, a monumental, site-specific installation with an embedded piano ready to host live performances that bridge visual art and sound. Superfine, Tailoring Black Style. With Superfine, Tailoring Black Style, the Costume Institute of New York's Metropolitan Museum of Art delivers a three-century journey through the story of black dandyism. On view through October 26, 2025, and the theme of this year's Met Gala, the exhibition examines how self-presentation has served as both a form of resistance and a declaration of identity within the African diaspora. Inspired by Monica L. Miller's seminal text, Slaves to Fashion, the show unfolds across 12 sections, including champion, respectability, heritage, beauty, cosmopolitanism, and more. each revealing a distinct facet of this aesthetic tradition. Viewers encounter everything from 18th century garments to contemporary looks by black designers. There are also paintings, photographs, and decorative arts by artists including Torquasse Dyson, Tonda Francis, Andre Grenard Matswa, and Tyler Mitchell. These works trace dandyism's evolution from Enlightenment-era England to the runways of New York, London, and Paris, illuminating its fusion of African and European style codes. Curated by Andrew Bolton with Miller as guest curator, Superfine positions elegance, tailoring, and flair not as vanity, but as visionary tools, ways black men and women have long fashioned themselves into symbols of power, beauty, and cultural possibility. The Lost World, The Art of Minnie Evans. A few days ahead of Thanksgiving, Atlanta's High Museum of Art honors one of America's most visionary and unrecognized artists. With The Lost World, The Art of Minnie Evans. Opening on November 14, 2025, and running through April 12, 2026, before embarking on a national tour, this landmark exhibition brings together more than 100 of Evans' drawings, from her early spare works of the 1930s to the vivid, dreamlike mandalas that defined her career later. Born in 1892 in rural North Carolina, Evans spent years working as a gatekeeper at Wilmington's Arley Gardens. The experience infused her art with vibrant floral motifs in tropical color. In 1975, Evans became one of the first black artists to have a solo exhibition at the Whitney Museum of American Art. With The Lost World, The High not only introduces her to a new generation, but reframes her place in global surrealism, revealing how her lived experiences, rooted in the South yet universally expansive, shaped a body of work that will stand the test of time. The Genesis Facade Commission, Jeffrey Gibson. The Animal That Therefore I Am. Jeffrey Gibson's The Animal That Therefore I Am marks a major moment for the acclaimed artist, who made history last year as the first indigenous artist to represent the United States with a solo show at the Venice Biennale, opening on September 12th as part of the Metropolitan Museum of Art's 2025 Genesis Facade Commission. The exhibition will run through June 9th, 2026. It features four large-scale figurative sculptures installed on the Met's iconic Fifth Avenue exterior. Drawing on Gibson's signature fusion of indigenous worldviews, vibrant abstraction, text, and color, the works invite reflection on the interconnectedness of all living beings and the environment. A member of the Mississippi Band of Choctaw Indians and of Cherokee descent, Gibson has a multidisciplinary practice that spans painting, performance, film, and curation. His work often challenges the stereotypical ways in which indigenous culture has been represented. This commission marks the sixth facade project at the Met. It runs alongside Gibson's first solo exhibition in France, This Is Dedicated to the One I Love, opening in October at Hauser and Wirth, Paris. Theater. Ragtime. Ragtime returns to Broadway this fall, bringing its sweeping portrait of America's turn-of-the-century struggles back to the stage with fresh urgency. Opening September 26, 2025, and playing through January 4, 2026, at Lincoln Center Vivian Beaumont Theater, this revival sees Tony Award nominee Joshua Henry step into the role of Cole House Walker Jr., a proud black pianist whose fight for justice lies at the heart of the story. When it premiered in 1998, Ragtime's original cast featured two icons of the theater, Audra McDonald, who won her second Tony for her portrayal of Sarah, and Brian Stokes Mitchell as Cole House. Adapted from E.L. Doctorow's novel, the musical interweaves the lives of African Americans, Eastern European immigrants, and wealthy white Americans against the backdrop of historical figures such as Booker T. Washington and Evelyn Nesbitt. With its soaring score, layered characters, and timeless themes of justice, equality, and the American dream, Ragtime remains a theatrical masterpiece. Well, that's all the time we have for today. I'll be continuing the article next time. This has been Salathiel Regan with Black News and Culture. I hope you've enjoyed today's reading from the audio reading service at the Allen County Public Library. Take care.
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4: Welcome. This is LGBTQ News and Culture, and I'm your reader Jason with the Audio Reading Service at the Allen County Public Library in Fort Wayne, Indiana. Today I'll be reading from the March-April issue of Out Magazine, copyright 2026 Equal Pride, starting with The Comeback Kid. For Dan Bukatinski, when his longtime friend and collaborator Lisa Kudrow was involved, it's always a good time. By May Rude. Actor, writer, and producer Dan Bukatinski remembers when he was in college at Vassar and his drama dance troupe staged a dance piece called Lost Angels on the steps of the chemistry building, where another future actor, Lisa Kudrow, was studying pre-med. Now, decades later, the two longtime friends and collaborators are preparing for a third and final season of their cult classic cringe comedy, The Comeback, where Kudrow stars as B-list actress Valerie Cherish, and Bukatinski plays her stressed-out publicist, Billy. Lisa remembers how annoying the music was of that dance troupe while she was trying to study, Bukatinski laughs. That speaks volumes for how different we also are. But Lisa and I yin-yang a lot, where there's a lot of things that we complement each other. Over the decades, they've become close friends. Bukatinski is now 60, Kudrow is 62. They've raised families alongside each other, and have worked on projects including Bukatinski's 2001 movie All Over the Guy, the series Web Therapy, the game show 25 Words or Less, and of course, The Comeback. I am the luckiest guy on the planet. That's all I have to tell you, he says of the relationship with Kudrow, a gay icon, also known for Friends and Romeo and Michelle's high school reunion. I mean, first of all, Lisa's a dear friend of mine. We have a sort of fabulous sibling relationship. We've been fortunate enough to collaborate on screen many times and off screen. I think she's the smartest person in any room. I feel such a value from having been able to learn from her, be inspired by her, and see the way she operates as an actress. There's nobody like her. Bukatinski has been drawn to projects about driven, complicated women his whole career, including on The Comeback, where he's also an executive producer, on Hacks, where he plays the executive producer of Deborah Vance's Jean Smart's late-night show, and on Scandal, where he won an Emmy for playing gay journalist James Novak opposite Kerry Washington. Women are the best, sorry. They're the best, the smartest, the strongest, the most resilient, he attests. Come on, we have the most to learn from women, period. I have nothing but positive things to say about the women I've gotten to act with on these shows, he says. And I hope to get to keep doing that again and again and again. The upcoming third season of The Comeback is actually the show's second comeback. The show was created by Kudrow and Sex and the City producer Michael Patrick King in 2005, at the beginning of the reality TV boom, but was canceled after one season. It was brought back in 2014, in time for the premium cable takeover. Now, another decade later, as streaming and AI dominate, Valerie Cherish is ready for her return to a transformed entertainment landscape. It gave us an opportunity to talk about the current threats to our business, to the actor, to television, to writing, to the form, to entertainment, Bukatinsky says. So 2026, I'm sure anybody will agree with me, is a time where there are many threats to our industry, from corporate giants, monopolization of platforms and networks, to the threat of AI, which becomes an important theme in our season. It becomes the drive of our season. It's here. What does it mean? Is it a threat? Can we work with it? He continues. What is reality anyway? What does it mean to work with somebody that is the conglomeration of all that came before it? And how do we then create a future if it's only been created by the little pieces of the past? The Comeback Season 3 will explore not just how the industry has changed over the years between seasons, but also how the characters' lives have changed. In this third season, that means Valerie will be without her longtime best friend and hairdresser, Mickey, played by the brilliant Robert Michael Morris, who died in 2017. Bukatinsky remembers what an incredible gift it was to work with Morris on the second season of The Comeback when Morris was sick. While Morris wasn't there in person this season, Bukatinsky says they felt him on set with us a lot. There's an episode of this new final season. It's just a beautiful tribute to Mickey in a way that I couldn't. I read the script 100 times and always cry, Bukatinsky says. I saw the episode, and it is moving and respectful and perfect. The upcoming season also serves as a culmination of the anger management issues, clearly that is bubbling underneath the surface of Bukatinsky's character, Billy, since season 1, back in 2004, he says. There is an understandable jealousy and competition and low self-esteem and desire to shine that we're starting to see bubble under Billy in the first 2 seasons. And I had only hoped that that would come to fruition in season 3, and it does, Bukatinsky says. So just know this, that fans of Billy as a character, Billy gets to explore and explode all the things that were bubbling under the surface even 20 years ago. The Comeback's third season starts in March, and meanwhile, Bukatinsky is working on several projects, including producing 3 films, one of which he'll be in, and another of which was written by his husband, Don Ruse, Boys on the Side, Marley and Me. Bukatinsky and Ruse are raising their 2 children in Los Angeles and trying to take things day by day in these volatile political times. My kids are the loves of my life, Bukatinsky says. They're both adopted. They have gay dads. They have challenges that come with being teenagers and a 20-year-old in 2026. They're wonderful and big-hearted and are navigating adulthood now in a very difficult time. I just say for today, just for today, my kids are safe. They're happy and they're healthy, and we're going to find something joyful to do and say and support them today, he concludes. I don't know what tomorrow is going to bring, and there's going to be challenges, but I can't necessarily get ahead of any of it, certainly not now, when we really, in a global way, don't know what the future brings. Now and forever. In Cats, the Jellicle Ball, the Andrew Lloyd Webber classic gets a Broadway return with a ballroom makeover by Moises Mendez II. Cats is slinking its way back onto Broadway in a ravishing reimagining. When Andrew Lloyd Webber's Cats was on Broadway from 1982 to 2000, it was a cultural phenomenon. Based on T.S. Eliot's 1939 poetry collection, Old Possum's Book of Practical Cats, The musical put on over 7,000 performances and generated over $388 million in ticket sales, putting it squarely in the top 10 highest-grossing Broadway shows of all time. Though it had a revival in the 2010s, the production is now making its long-awaited return to the Great White Way in the form of a glittery reconceiving, Cats the Jellicle Ball. In this new interpretation, the show's premise remains the same. A group of Jellicle cats shows off their personalities to the old Deuteronomy, who selects one lucky feline to be reborn into a new Jellicle life. However, there aren't any cat ears, cat makeup, or even tails. The cats are people showing off their skills at a ball, voguing up and down the runway, and wowing the audience with gorgeous costumes, jaw-dropping dance moves, and off-the-charts energy. It's one of the most exciting show openings this season on Broadway, and undoubtedly the gayest. Not to mention, the show has a stacked cast of black and brown queer and trans people from the ballroom community. Cats, the Jellicle Ball, debuted at the Perlman Performing Arts Center in Lower Manhattan in June 2024. It was extended twice due to popular demand, leading to a transfer to Broadway, confirmed by Weber himself last August. Weber is in something of a renaissance. The British composer also has a reimagining of The Phantom of the Opera, currently running off-Broadway, called Masquerade. But for now, the cultural focus is on the boisterous, unapologetically queer rendition of one of his tentpole projects, which is set to be bigger and gayer on Broadway. Zaylon Levingston, the show's co-director, who in 2021 became the youngest black director to ever helm a Broadway show with Chicken and Biscuits, has been a fan of Cats since he was in second grade. After falling in love with the show, he watched a recording of it every day for 3 years, so he's familiar with the text inside and out. A few years ago, Levingston was talking with friends about Cats and wondering what a production would be like if the characters didn't have cat ears or costumes. One friend mentioned that Bill Rauch, director of the Tony-winning All the Way in 2014 and its 2019 sequel The Great Society, was developing a version of the play with human characters and helped set up a meeting. 2 hours later, we left that Zoom call as co-directors of Cats the Jellicle Ball, Levingston recalls. What mainly drew both of us to work on this together was just a similar ethos about what the rehearsal room could be, Levingston says, and an interest in creating spaces that had never existed before, and creating rigorous, challenging, kind of socially centered creative spaces. This production melds two disparate worlds together, ballroom and Broadway. Icons from the ballroom scene are finding their way through the process of creating a show, and Broadway icons are learning about ballroom culture for the first time. But both are doing so with open hearts. In the early days of workshops for the off-Broadway production, Levingston said a typical Broadway music learning schedule was established, and rehearsal began moving at a rapid pace. He could tell that some cast members without formal musical theater training were starting to get uncomfortable. A sentiment crystallized during one session when one of the artists from the ballroom would raise their hand and spoke up for the people they felt were falling behind. This player made clear that the rehearsals were moving too fast. Some actors had never read sheet music before, and the schedule was becoming overwhelming. The group took a 10-minute break. When the performers reconvened, they sat in a circle and discussed what could be done to improve this process. It gave both ballroom people and musical theater people a space to communicate across differences, the co-director says. There were things that the musical theater people were feeling uncomfortable with in terms of what ballroom culture is, and there were things that the ballroom folks were feeling uncomfortable in terms of musical theater culture. In the off-Broadway production, Tony winner Andre DeShields took on the role of Old Deuteronomy, who in this iteration is the founding mother of the House of Maison Margiela. Chastity Temperess Moore brought down the house 8 shows a week as Grisabella, and Junior LaBeija, the legendary ballroom icon, who is known for being master of ceremonies in Paris is Burning, played Gus. All 3 of these icons are taking the stage at the Broadhurst Theater, along with Ken Ard, who starred in the original Broadway production of Cats and is returning to the stage as DJ Griddlebone, and Leomi Maldonado, the Wonder Woman of Vogue, who will take on the role Ard originated, McCavity, in the queer reimagining of the show. DeShields, a Broadway legend who was an Oscar shy of an EGOT, says Livington approached him in 2023 and asked him to be in Cats the Jellicle Ball. "I thought, and I shared with him at the time, if this can really happen, it's going to be revolutionary," DeShields says. I went on to say to him, "There is a change of the paradigm just sitting on the horizon, but it's not going to come and grab us. It's waiting for us to wake up, to become explicitly awake, which in political terms is woke, and see what's waiting for us on the horizon." While doing 8 shows a week in Death of a Salesman, the now 80-year-old actor would drop by rehearsals for Cats in the morning before heading to perform at night. During the early stages of the production, he says, there was an ambassador for Andre Lloyd Webber's production company, Really Useful Group, now LW Entertainment, who was recording what the cast was experimenting with and relaying information back to the Great One, as DeShields calls Webber. They'd either get a thumbs up or a thumbs down on different parts they were rehearsing. If they got a thumbs up, they could continue. Webber wasn't the only person to give the production a thumbs up. The show exploded like a joy bomb, the Hadestown actor says. People who were part of the show in the 1980s told the cast it was amazing, and word of mouth drew crowds rushing to the production to catch the exciting theatrical experience. One major part of the show's success was Moore's portrayal of the one cat who was chosen to be reborn into a Jellicle life, Grisabella. Her rendition of Memory moves audiences to tears. In addition to delivering stunning vocals, Moore brings deep feeling to the melancholic ballad. Moore says she didn't know much about the story of Cats, especially Grisabella, before starting the show. But the more she researched, the more she realized how similar her story was to the characters. It spoke to a lot of the trans women from ballroom, like Octavia St. Laurent, who said she wanted to be a household name, and they didn't get to live in their fullness or be the artist they wanted to be because of transphobia and homophobia, she explains. Moore drew parallels to her trans identity because, like the outsider Grisabella, she felt like she didn't fit into society, and that took her away from her craft. She started making life choices she wasn't happy about. "I was no longer on the stage, and Grisabella coming back to her community, that felt like my story," she says. "When I was younger, you couldn't tell me I wasn't going to be a singer. So now getting the opportunity to represent my community, the ballroom community, that I basically grew up in, it was a no-brainer." Art has always been an act of resistance. As the Trump administration continues to attack the rights of queer and trans people, there are big, bright, beautiful lights, such as the joy bomb that is Cats the Jellicle Ball. Livington says that, in this day and age, the show is a war cry. "Broadway is a really, really difficult thing to get right," Livington says. "There are a lot of things that won't be in our control. There are compromises all the time. But I think what makes commercial theater actually relevant in a fascist time is that we can't be censored. No institution owns us and how we express what we have to say." 779 Doors. Acclaimed interior designer Corey Damon Jenkins explains the power of persistence in making a dream life and space a reality by Moises Mendez II. Corey Damon Jenkins is the founder and CEO of internationally acclaimed NYC-based firm Corey Damon Jenkins & Associates. With inspirations ranging from world travels to the high fashion runway, his transformations of residences and spaces are no stranger to the pages of Architectural Digest and Elle Decor, and both publications have named CDJA as among the best in the business. Jenkins built his design empire from the ground up. His path began in the early 2000s, after the Detroit native was laid off from his job of 10 years as a purchasing agent for Ford, GM, and Chrysler. Becoming an interior designer had always been a lifelong dream. Jenkins had studied architectural drafting and interior design in the 90s, but was urged by his father to choose a career that wouldn't make him a starving artist. Suddenly, he found himself with the freedom to pursue that art. To this end, he mapped out the wealthiest neighborhoods in Michigan and launched a grassroots campaign of knocking on doors to find potential clients. It took 779 doors before he finally found his first. For a black queer man, 778 rejections came with several negative experiences, including being run off the property more than once, being called the N-word to his face multiple times, and having at least two families release their dogs to chase him off the property. It was a major turning point to be invited in by a welcoming couple who hired him for a job and believed in his ability to create a beautiful space, which is exactly what he did. Once the renovations were finished, Jenkins had the home professionally photographed and uploaded the shots to his website. HGTV casting executives discovered his work there and cast him on the reality competition Showhouse Showdown, where he was voted the winner by audiences. He credits this victory as the catalyst for building his design firm. "It was literally a Cinderella experience," Jenkins says. "I went from being unknown, untapped creative energy, into a more public-facing brand. That would not have happened if I had not knocked on 779 doors in the dead of winter to force that dream into reality." The early days of Corey Damon Jenkins & Associates, founded in 2008, are a testament to the designer's self-starting work ethic, ingrained in him from a young age. Jenkins was brought up in a conservative household, and he went against the rules established in his family's religious community to pursue who he fully is, both in his identity and his creative work. "It definitely was not the smoothest sailing for me to get where I am right now, but I'm very grateful that I did it. And now I'm in a position where I can mentor and help others to push through their challenges, to push through imposter syndrome and feelings of low self-esteem, to overcome those challenges and be powerful in their own way," he says. However, choosing to pursue his dreams and live his life authentically created a rift between him and his family to the point that they are no longer speaking. As Jenkins gets older, he realizes how much of his life is like a book, and his family members are characters early on in that story. "They look at you a certain way, they expect you to be a certain way," he shares. "But pages turn. The main character evolves, and not everyone's meant to come with you to every chapter." Jenkins doesn't let his personal life get in the way of his business. He finds joy in every opportunity he seizes, including traveling all over the world. He recently spent 6 weeks in Europe and helmed projects in Australia, Saudi Arabia, and Dubai. On top of releasing his second book, Design Reimagined, last September, and creating spaces for residential and commercial use, he finds joy in designing furniture, light fixtures, fabrics, wall coverings, and rugs. But the excitement of his public-facing job doesn't end there. Right now, he has his own YouTube series airing a second season, is working on a show with NBC, and teaches several masterclass programs. It's impossible to think he has time for more commitments, but he also makes sure to give back to charities like Kipp's Bay Boys and Girls Club, where he serves on the board of trustees. To help spark the next generation of talent, Jenkins also supports scholarships and mentorship programs at the New York School of Interior Design. The award-winning designer knows that his pathway to success is different from that of his white gay counterparts because of how society views black gay men. I'm running a multi-million dollar firm, so I have to make sure our business is tight and above reproach, he says. That's essential because I think that there are some people who have other stereotypes or biases when it comes to dealing with people of color in any industry. So we have to defy and reprogram that miseducation through our example. As for design advice, Jenkins has a few pearls of wisdom for outreaders. Measure twice, purchase once. When it comes to furniture scale, egress is all very important. There's no point in a room being attractive if it's not functional, he offers. Don't be afraid to mix and match price points. Not everything has to be super expensive, he adds. Don't rule out antique and vintage pieces from flea markets and estate sales. These are environmentally sustainable choices to make. And this last pearl may be a little unconventional for some. Choose your paint colors last for your walls. Match your paint colors to your furniture, to your drapery panels, to your accessories. Don't try to paint the room first before you move in, and then hope that your furniture will match that. You burn a lot of money and make a lot of costly mistakes that way. Well, that's all the time we have for today. This has been Jason with LGBTQ News and Culture. I hope you've enjoyed today's reading from the audio reading service at the Allen County Public Library in Fort Wayne, Indiana.

0: 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More programming is just ahead here on the KPBS Radio Reading Service for the blind and print impaired. 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
1: 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This recording is intended solely for individuals who are blind or have low vision.
2: Hello and welcome to the January 2025 edition of the Denver Urban Spectrum. Your reader's name is Susan Shirey. This week, we're picking it up on page 16 with this article by Ruby Jones. Center for Equity and Excellence in Aviation takes flight at Denver Airport Station. A groundbreaking initiative at Denver Airport Station, DEN, is set to transform opportunities in the aviation industry with a focus on underserved communities. The Center for Equity and Excellence in Aviation, CEEA, aims to inspire young people, create career pathways, and foster innovation, all while honoring pioneers of aviation who paved the way. Quote, "The idea has always been, how do we make sure that this economic opportunity benefits those that may never get on a plane or work at the airport?" End quote, said DEN Chief Executive Officer Phil Washington during a program announcing the initiative on December 16th. He went on, quote, "We began to think, how can we build a center of equity and excellence in aviation to expose young people, not just here in Denver, but all over the country, to the aviation infrastructure space? If they walk in and say, I want to be a pilot, we want to show them how to become a pilot. If they say, I want to be an aircraft mechanic, we want to show them that pathway." End quote. CEEA is being constructed in a previously unused space at the airport that had been vacant for nearly 30 years. Another quote, "When I first arrived and saw this space, I thought, you didn't use it in 30 years, and now there are plans?" End quote, Washington recounted, emphasizing his determination to use the area for programs that would change lives. Built on three key pillars, CEEA will support small, minority, and women-owned businesses, building clear career pathways for young people, and advancing research and innovation in aviation. Next section, building career pathways. The center's Career Pathways program has already made a significant impact, with leaders visiting 200 schools over the past 2 years to introduce aviation as a career option. Quote, "We want young people to understand that aviation isn't just about flying planes, it's about creating a future," said Washington. He went on, "It's about generational wealth. It's about opportunity. This is a cradle to senior leadership pathway from grade school to senior leadership. Somewhere along the way, kids will see they can have a career in this space." End quote. For Ed Dwight, the nation's first black astronaut candidate and one of the events, the nation's first black astronaut candidate, and one of the event's distinguished guests, the CEEA, represents both progress and a reminder of the challenges that minorities have faced in the aviation industry. Dwight, who was nominated to NASA's astronaut program by President John F. Kennedy, shared his personal story of resilience. Quote, "I'll try not to bore you too much about the details of what it has taken all these years for minorities, blacks as well as browns and women, to have equity in the field of aviation, he said. He went on, the field of aviation saved my little tiny butt. It wasn't just about flying. It was about the discipline, the education, and the character I developed. End quote. Crediting his success to his mother's

0: This service is intended solely for individuals who cannot read conventional print due to a disability. Ineligible listeners risk infringing on copyright laws, and KPBS Radio Reading Service is not responsible for any violations that may occur. Our service may not be redistributed without our written consent. If you agree to these conditions, please continue listening.
1: The second most important thing in your life is what you're going to do with it. End quote. Next section, innovation and inclusion. Following CEEA's first pillar and second pillars to support small minority and women-owned businesses and career aspirations, the program's third pillar, research and innovation, seeks to establish Denver as a hub for aviation progress. Quote, "We want to be the test bed for innovation," Washington said. He goes on, "If people want to try things in aviation, we want them to come to us first. We want the aviation industry to know that the Rocky Mountain region is where you find talent, where you recruit your future workforce." End quote. The center's plans also include addressing critical needs like childcare for trainees and employees. Quote, "We're building a short-term childcare facility so people who come to train here can drop their kids off for a couple of hours. It's just the first step. We know it's hard for younger parents, moms and dads alike, to balance training and childcare." End quote. Next section, honoring aviation pioneers. CEEA will celebrate aviation's rich history by dedicating its largest space, the Hall of Equity, to two iconic figures, Ed Dwight and Bessie Coleman. Coleman, the first Black and Native American woman to obtain a pilot's license, was represented at the event by her great niece, Gigi Coleman. Quote, "We are honored to celebrate pioneers like Ed Dwight and Bessie Coleman," said Coleman. She went on, "Their stories of overcoming challenges inspire the very mission of this center." End quote. Dwight shared a heartfelt reflection on the honor. He said, quote, "I just never thought anything like this would happen. There's no words in the language to show my appreciation for this dedication and the cause that it represents. Education saved me, and what's happening here will save and inspire so many more." End quote. Gigi Coleman echoed the sentiment, sharing her family's pride in Bessie Coleman's legacy. Quote, "My great aunt believed that nothing should hold you back, not race, not gender. She worked tirelessly to make her dreams a reality, and it's incredible to see her honored here today." End quote. Final section, a future of opportunity. 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Quote, "This center will change lives. It is about equity, opportunity, and innovation," said DEN's executive leader. He emphasized, quote, "We want the aviation industry to come here and say, if you want the best, go to Denver." 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

0: community/CEEA. There are three photos accompanying the article featuring the participants smiling at the camera. The first one is of five people, left to right: Phil Washington, Ed Dwight, Jacqueline Withers, Gigi Holman, and Denver Mayor Mike Johnson. Second photo is the three receiving a plaque: Ed Dwight, Gigi Coleman, and Jacqueline Withers. They're each holding the plaque, which is a circle, fairly large circle, anyway, and it's words around the outer rim say Bessie Coleman, Ed Dwight, DEN, Hall of Equity, with their faces pictured in the center in kind of sepia tone. And the final photo is of Ed and Barbara Dwight smiling broadly for the camera as a couple. Turning the page, the spread for 18 and 19, we have two separate articles, one page each. And page 18, Face the Moment, A Call to Stand Together for Health, Justice, and Resilience, by Alicia Brown, Executive Director of the Be Well Health and Wellness Initiative. In the wake of this election season, many of us are feeling a sense of loss, frustration, and concern for our communities. Now more than ever, we are reminded that the strength we need resides within us, within our communities, and within the power we hold together to shape our future. It is a time to come together and take responsibility for the well-being of our neighborhoods, families, and ourselves. This is why the Be Well Health and Wellness Initiative, parentheses Be Well, is launching the Face the Moment campaign. A call to each of us to rise, act, and take charge of what we can control in our own communities. The Face the Moment campaign encourages all of us to step forward, working together to tackle health inequities, address social challenges, and confront barriers that impact our lives daily. We are in a moment of both challenge and opportunity, and it is up to us to shape what comes next. Next section. What is the moment? This moment is critical. We find ourselves at a juncture where the need for justice, health equity, and community resilience is paramount. From health disparities to economic challenges, these times are calling us to action. This moment is our chance to unite, ensuring that our communities are strong, connected, and prepared to overcome the obstacles we face. For that, we each must be strong as well. Next section, why face the moment? Facing the moment requires courage, ownership, and the willingness to take meaningful steps toward change. Relying on the strength of our neighborhoods, we can work together to reduce health disparities, promote mental wellness, and build systems that provide fair access to essential resources. By taking action today, we're building a legacy of hope and resilience that will benefit generations to come. Next section, how to face the moment with Be Well. The Face the Moment campaign offers straightforward, impactful ways to make a difference. Here's how you can join us in building a stronger, healthier community. Subsection, engage in Be Well programs. We offer wellness programs, health resources, and community initiatives that support individual and neighborhood well-being. From fitness and nutrition workshops to mental health resources, our programs are designed to meet the diverse needs of our communities. Next, get involved in policy and advocacy. Lasting change requires advocacy. Join us in supporting policies that address health disparities, mental health, and health care access. Every voice is needed to push for policies that support our values and health, and support youth and education. Our future depends on the next generation. Through youth-led initiatives like the Be Well Youth Council, we work to build young leaders who are dedicated to advancing health and justice. Their voices and leadership are essential to a brighter, more equitable future. And finally, become a block captain. As a block captain, you lead locally by organizing neighbors, sharing resources, and mobilizing support on key community issues. This grassroots leadership strengthens bonds and empowers communities from within. Next section, who should face the moment? Every one of us has a role to play. Whether you're a longtime community member, a parent, a young person with a vision, or simply someone who cares about the future, Face the Moment invites you to step forward. Together, we have the power to make the changes our communities need while creating a future where everyone has access to wellness, opportunity, and justice. Then, next section, a special invitation. Nominate a community leader for the Be Well Awards. At Be Well, we believe in honoring those who consistently make a difference, inspire others, and embody the spirit of the Face the Moment campaign. We are thrilled to announce the Be Well Awards taking place February 5th, 2025. We invite you to nominate a community leader who has shown extraordinary dedication to our shared values of health, justice, and community resilience. These leaders are essential to our movement and to the hope we carry forward. Visit https://bit.ly/BeWellAwards2025, all without spaces, to submit a nomination and help us celebrate those who face the moment with courage, compassion, and commitment. And next session, join us. Now is the time to act, to connect, and to support one another. The Face the Moment campaign is our way of coming together as a community to respond to the challenges before us with strength and unity. By joining Be Well in this movement, you are choosing to stand with us, to make a difference, and to build a future we can be proud of. Let's stand together, honor our community leaders, and commit to making 2025 a year of resilience, health, and unity. End of article. Editor's note. For more information about Be Well, and that is without capitals, small letter B and small letter W, visit www.bewellconnect.net. At the bottom of this page, we have a single ad in the corner. The tangerine background and white lettering. How are you feeling about your hair? Serenity, spelled with an I on the end instead of a Y. Serenity Hair Studios, 1582 South Parker Road, number 305, Denver, Colorado, 80231. Book now! 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Phone number 720-338-1181. Next page is 19. Article is by Ruby Jones. Celebrating Legacy and Community, the 31st Annual Hiawatha Davis Jr. Luncheon. On December 6th, members of the Denver community gathered to honor an enduring legacy of one of its most respected leaders at the 41st Annual Hiawatha Davis Jr. Luncheon. Hosted by Councilwoman Chantel M. Lewis of District 8, this cherished event celebrated the contributions of Hiawatha Davis Jr., a trailblazing public servant. Each year, it serves as an opportunity to recognize local leaders whose lifetime achievements have shaped the fabric of the Denver community. Next section, the legacy of Hiawatha Davis Jr. Hiawatha Davis Jr., a Denver native and former District 8 City Council member, left an indelible mark on the city he served from 1983 to 1999. A fierce advocate for justice, equality, and community empowerment. Davis was instrumental in initiatives that improved the quality of life for residents of Northeast Denver. Known for his dedication to education, civil rights, and public service, Davis embodied the words of Frederick Douglass, quote, "If there is no struggle, there is no progress," end quote. Throughout his career, Davis worked tirelessly to create opportunities for underserved communities. His legacy includes contributions to economic development, affordable housing, and fostering unity among Denver's diverse neighborhoods. The luncheon that bears his name serves as an annual reminder of his unwavering commitment to public service and his profound impact on the lives of Denver residents. Next section. Honoring lifetime achievements. This year's luncheon celebrated the accomplishments of several distinguished community members with prestigious lifetime achievement awards presented by Councilwoman Lewis and Colorado Senator James Coleman Sr. These awards recognized individuals whose work has significantly advanced the city's progress. They are as follows: Evangelist James H. Coleman, a husband, father, and U.S. veteran who has been serving his country and ministering the gospel for more than 70 years worldwide. Next, Rosalind B. Harris, a dedicated community leader and advocate who has been a pillar of support for marginalized groups. Using her media platform as Denver Urban Spectrum's publisher to amplify voices and foster inclusivity. Earlene Brown, posthumously recognized for her pivotal role in shaping future generations while providing mentorship and encouraging young people to strive for excellence. The Honorable Wellington E. Webb, Denver's first black mayor, whose visionary leadership transformed the city's infrastructure, economy, and social policies. The Honorable William J. Webb, a political trailblazer who championed educational reform and cultural preservation throughout her enduring career and left a lasting legacy of progress and innovation. Next section, a day of celebration and reflection. The luncheon program featured a rich tapestry of activities that honored Davis's legacy and celebrated the community's collective achievements. It began with a labor and land acknowledgement by Councilwoman Lewis, followed by a moving rendition of the Black National Anthem by Claudette Sweet. Attendees were treated to inspirational speeches, festive music by Danette Hollowell, and The Good Guys, and a holiday sing-along that brought everyone together in the spirit of unity. The meal, catered by Open Range Gourmet, showcased a delicious menu of ham, mashed potatoes, southern-style greens, and sweet potato pie casserole, symbolizing the warmth and hospitality of the Denver community. Next section, looking ahead. The Hiawatha Davis Jr. Luncheon continues to be a cornerstone event in Denver, providing a space for reflection, recognition, and community connection. As the city grows and evolves, the values and vision of Hiawatha Davis Jr. remain a guiding light, inspiring leaders and citizens alike to work toward a brighter, more equitable future. Through this annual celebration, Denver not only honors its past, but also builds a foundation for continued progress. Embodying the spirit of Hiawatha Davis Jr., and the remarkable individuals who carry his torch forward. End of article. And there are 6 photos accompanying this article in the center of the page, with happy participants smiling at the camera. One of those includes Santa and Mrs. Claus. Its caption says, "Santa Claus and Auntie Claus, Awontai Anderson and Midian Schaffner." They are dressed in red with white trim, of course. Then we have a group photo at the top, which does not have a caption, except that it says, "Elected officials." Smiling folks, 6 of them. Below that, we have a photo of Chantel M. Lewis, William J. Webb, and James Coleman. Next to that, we have Chantel M. Lewis, Rosalind B. Harris, and James Coleman. The 2 below those, evangelist James H. Coleman and James Coleman, are pictured. 1 in a lavender suit, the elder. And finally, we have James Coleman, Wellington E. Webb, pardon me, and Chantel M. Lewis. Mr. Webb is holding some red flowers. You can almost identify them. Turning to the spread for pages 20 and 21. 1 page each. First, we have page 20, 5th edition of Colorado Black Health Resources Directory. A free compilation of wellness resources for culturally responsive care. No author mentioned here. The Colorado Black Health Collaborative, CBHC, a community-based nonprofit committed to improving health and wellness in Colorado's Black, African, and African-American communities, recently released the 2024 Colorado Black Health Resources Directory, sponsored by Connect for Health Colorado, the state's official insurance marketplace. This is the 5th edition of the directory. CBHC launched the 1st edition in 2010 in response to community requests for information about culturally responsive healthcare providers. The directory is updated every 3 years and has become a trusted source of reliable information for seniors, families, and individuals seeking treatment by Black health professionals. Quote, "We've gathered important insights into the experiences of Black patients within the healthcare system. While there are some positive elements, many individuals exhibit reluctance to engage with the system or actively seek out providers who better align with their needs due to their treatment," end quote, stated Dr. Terry Richardson, co-founder of CBHC. According to the U.S. Census Bureau, African Americans comprise about 14% of the population. However, the Association of American Medical Colleges reports that only 5.2% of physicians are African American. In addition, many healthcare systems lack a record of their provider's race and ethnicity, which makes identifying a Black doctor and compiling a complete list of Black healthcare providers and resources challenging. CBHC employs a multifaceted strategy to identify these essential providers. The 2024 Colorado Black Health Resources Directory is a free compilation of wellness resources carefully assembled by Black Coloradans for Black Coloradans seeking to connect with doctors they feel at ease with. It features culturally responsive doctors, dentists, specialists, and holistic practitioners, along with articles and information about community-based tools that meet various health-related needs, including faith, fitness, nutrition, maternal health, mental health, senior care, veteran support, youth services, and much more. Quote, The directory serves as a self-advocacy tool for individuals and families in Colorado who often face notable disparities in the healthcare system and who are at greater risk for certain health conditions, end quote, says Kevin Patterson, CEO of Connect for Health Colorado. He goes on, quote, many individuals feel more at ease and trustful when working with a provider who understands their background and lived experience, end quote. The directory is the most comprehensive source of Black health information in Colorado and provides listing for doctors and specialists from Fort Collins to Pueblo. It contains information about accepted insurance carriers and the availability of telehealth. 20 grassroots organizations are also featured, along with Black health-related articles from over a dozen individuals. End of article. Editor's note. The 2024 Colorado Black Health Resources Directory is available online at blackhealthresources.org. Printed copies are available upon request. For more information, email info@coloradoblackhealth.org. 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Page 21, next article. The Honorable William J. Webb. These are words printed over a photo of her and another woman with microphones sitting in chairs. And it says, the Honorable William J. Webb receives recognition from the Colorado Women's Chamber of Commerce by Ruby Jones. The Colorado Women's Chamber of Commerce, CWCC, recently hosted an inspiring Athena Leadership Award reception during the final Powerful Voices Conversation series of 2024. With a special keynote address by, quote, happiness expert Ellie Benson, guests gathered on the 38th floor of the Grand Hyatt Hotel Pinnacle Club to celebrate the accomplishments of one of Colorado's most influential figures, the Honorable William J. Webb. The Athena Leadership Award, celebrated globally, is an accolade that honors individuals who demonstrate excellence, creativity, and initiative in their professional endeavors. The award's emphasis on fostering community and empowering women has made it a beacon for acknowledging trailblazers whose efforts create ripples of positive change. Webb's rich, transformative legacy exemplifies these ideals. She was presented the Lifetime Achievement Award in honor of her storied career and unwavering commitment to civil rights, social equity, and justice. As the first Black woman elected to the Colorado House of Representatives, she shattered barriers and brought a relentless focus to issues of equality and fairness. Her tenure included serving on the Joint Budget Committee, where she championed initiatives that sought to uplift marginalized communities. Among her many achievements, her pivotal role in establishing Martin Luther King Jr. Day as a holiday stands out. However, her advocacy was not without resistance. She faced significant opposition, but persevered with dignity and strong determination. After a lengthy effort to pass the legislation, Colorado became one of the first states to formally recognize this holiday, a testament to Webb's ability to unite communities around a shared vision of justice. In her acceptance speech, Webb reflected on her journey and the values that guided her advocacy. She emphasized the importance of community support, persistence, and the belief in the righteousness of one's cause. Her speech resonated deeply with attendees, reminding them of the power of courage and the necessity of allies in achieving meaningful progress. Following a tribute video, which highlighted Webb's steadfast advocacy, Benson offered insights on cultivating joy and resilience, emphasizing themes of gratitude and altruism. The reception included remarks from Jim Chavez of the Community College of Denver Foundation, who underscored the alignment between the missions of CWCC and his organization in supporting women and minority students. The evening concluded with the call to action by CWCC representatives who urged attendees to continue championing equity and justice in their own communities. They emphasized the importance of mentorship and role models, echoing Webb's legacy of paving the way for others. Founded in 1988 to give women a voice in business, CWCC provides women with opportunities that better Colorado's communities and economy, while helping to grow their businesses and careers through influence, collaboration, perseverance, and equity. Webb's recognition as an Athena Leadership Award recipient is a fitting tribute to her life's work, her dedication to justice, her trailblazing achievements, and her role as a mentor and ally have provided inspiration and motivation for those who strive to model her legacy of leadership, equity, and community empowerment. End of article. Editor's note. To learn more about the Colorado Women's Chamber of Commerce, visit www.cwcc.org. Again, the article is accompanied by quite a few photos of smiling participants. The first one, of course, at the top of probably her receiving the award or being interviewed. And we don't have captions for any of the photos, but people are having a good time. Turning to the spread for 22 and 23 pages, we have a full article taking up the whole spread. Title, Be a Good Person. A community-driven brand with a powerful message of positivity. By Stacy Nareen. And we do have a photo of a young man with a white baseball cap on, and he's pointing to the camera with his arms outstretched toward the camera, and he's wearing a sweatshirt that says Be a Good Person with Colorado's logo underneath. In the heart of Denver's River North Art District, Rhino, a local clothing brand is making a powerful impact through style and purpose. Founded by Darian Simon and Julian Donaldson, all caps Be a Good Person, parentheses B-A-G-P, is more than a clothing line. It's a movement built on spreading positivity, fostering community, and prioritizing sustainability. Quote, our mission is to share the power of positivity. As a brand and community, we aim to leave a positive impact on our environment, communities, and planet. End quote, says BAGP Chief Executive Officer Drick Bernstein. He goes on, quote, it's about being kind and compassionate while taking responsibilities for our actions. Next section, the origins of good. Quote, it's not be a good white person, be a good black person, be a good straight person, be a good Republican person. It's just about being a good person, end quote, said Simon during the 2019 Fetch Holiday Market on Broadway. He goes on, quote, the thing is, There's a million ways to do it. Anybody that wears it can find something they believe in it. End quote. When Simon and classmate Donaldson dreamed up the idea for the brand in 2015, it was in response to an assignment from their art teacher, who instructed the high school students to create something with an impact. The young men came up with the concept while sitting in a basement in the metropolitan suburb of Aurora. At the time, social media was booming, and the partners saw a need for a message of hope amid a rapidly changing social environment. Donaldson told CBS4, quote, "It brings us back to the middle ground. People are finding they have something in common with the person they never thought they'd have something in common with," end quote. Starting with simple stickers that featured the now iconic stacked logo, the response was overwhelming. Over time, this evolved into a diverse line of t-shirts, hoodies, and accessories designed not only to spark conversations, but to unify people. Next section, triumph over tragedy. In 2020, Simon was involved in a devastating incident that left a hole in his heart and ignited a fire around the brand's message. On June 10th, 2020, Simon and his girlfriend, Isabella Bella Thallis, were walking their dog in the ballpark neighborhood when a deranged gunman fired 24 bullets from his window using a high-powered rifle. Thallis, who had just celebrated her 21st birthday, was pronounced dead at the scene. The upcoming entrepreneur was left with a shattered femur and a strong sense of purpose. Quote, "Life can go by in a blink, so you have to think about what you can do to make a difference today," end quote. Simon told 303 magazine in anticipation of the flagship store's pandemic era opening. Quote, "This new space we have isn't so much about selling products as it is about creating an environment people feel safe enough in to spread positivity every day," end quote. For Bernstein, who is guiding BAGP away from its tragic past and into a future of fashion success, a commitment to spreading positivity informs every decision he makes to move the company closer to its primary goal of making the world a better place. Next section, building community through fashion. While clothing is central to the brand's identity, its mission goes far deeper. Bernstein, Simon's stepbrother, says the company's tagline has become a way of life for its founders, staff, and for those who proudly display the recognizable logo. Quote, he says, "At Be a Good Person, we're more than just a fashion brand. We're a community built on unity, connection, and a universal message of goodness." End quote. Reads a quote on the company's website, which asks visitors to share what the message means to them personally. In addition to creating apparel that appeals to fashion-forward consumers, the brand is creating change with its support for local and national initiatives. On December 19th, BAGP hosted its 8th annual Good Party, featuring a North Pole shopping experience, live music, and a collection of socks for donations to individuals in need. For every sock donation, attendees received discounts on BAGP merchandise. Quote, "It's our way of ensuring everyone, from small business owners to creatives, has a space to come together during the holidays," Bernstein shares. Since 2016, the company has worked with the Make-A-Wish organization, raising more than $500,000 to support children with critical illnesses while alleviating stress for their families. The company has also partnered with other youth-serving agencies in Denver and Arizona, along with supporting No Kid Hungry, using its platform to foster connections and give back to underserved communities. In July, they announced a partnership with the Denver Zoo Conservation Alliance. Quote, their dedication to not only improving the zoo, but also enhancing the lives of their animals and the community truly resonated with us, end quote. The company published on its blog, directing consumers to purchase a limited edition collection that reflects the brand's commitment to making a meaningful impact. I have to take a moment and say I'm not completely sure. The pronunciation might be BAGP for their acronym, but I'm saying B-A-G-P. Anyway, BAGP/BAGP also supports the Isabella Joy Thallus Foundation to provide funding for arts programs and scholarships for aspiring creatives. Founded in memory of Thallus's life, the foundation's mission is to heal and bring people together through the power of art, kindness, and fashion. Next section, what's ahead? Brand collaborations with Lululemon and the Denver Broncos have catapulted the company into the national spotlight. Now with an additional retail location in Park Meadows Mall, BAGP's team of 15 has bold plans for 2025. Quote, our dream is to be an international brand, one that transcends language and geography to make a difference, end quote, says Bernstein, who aims to expand into new regions and markets, elevate their product lines, amplify their global presence. The company also remains deeply rooted in its Colorado origins, with the hometown collection that incorporates state flag-inspired designs. Quote, we're proud Coloradans, and our collections reflect that unique connection to this beautiful state, end quote, Bernstein adds. A cornerstone of the BAGP's philosophy is the correlation between ethical behavior and sustainability. In 2024, they embraced pre-order systems to minimize product waste, ensuring every item produced had a purpose. They're also exploring sustainable fabrics and manufacturing practices, continuously striving to reduce their environmental footprint. The CEO explains, quote, being a good person ties into small intentional acts, whether it's picking up trash or conserving resources. It's not about being perfect, but striving for better, end quote. Last section, join the movement. Through simple yet profound messages and actions, Be a Good Person reminds us of the collective power of kindness, positivity, and community. As Bernstein puts it, quote, being a good person isn't about perfection. It's about making the world a little brighter, one step at a time. End of article. Editor's note. To follow the brand's journey and learn more, visit www.beagoodperson.com/blogs. I will read four ads that accompany these pages. The bottom of page 22. In the center of that ad, Eyesore Scrap Removal is here to help. Eyesore Scrap Removal. Do you have a site for sore eyes that need to be removed? Ready to remove those unwanted appliances? For a quote or to schedule a pickup, call Lawrence at 303-359-4412. At the bottom across the screen in bullet points, washers, dryers, stoves, refrigerators, AC units, water heaters, and more. 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Angel Earring Dolls. 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And stacked column at the half of page 23, we have at the top, International mixed media fine artist Dr. Thomas Elias Lockhart III, artwork for any occasion, home, business, gifts, and merch in a separate color. So he does have a jacket with a fist in red on the front of that. This would be under the merch column. And a bag, carrying bag, satchel. And some pillow covers. The section that has home, business, and gifts show sculptures, paintings, drawings. Very beautiful. LockhartGallery.com. T underline Lockhart, that's spelled LOCKHART. T underline Lockhart Gallery, and Facebook, and at Thomas Lockhart Gallery. I believe Thomas, well, hang on. That's either Thomas E. Lockhart or Thomas is spelled with an E on the end. And pardon me, I'm correcting myself. Yes, that's the E for his middle name. So, Thomase Gallery. Underneath that, this one runs every month and is for the Majestic Lodge, Breckenridge, Colorado. 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With about 8 photos of interior spaces to the lodge, all quite beautiful. Turning the page, we have the spread for 24 and 25, and this will be a single article accompanied by quite a few ads. Preserving the History of the Owl Club. I don't see an author's name at this point. History Colorado has announced the addition of the building that houses the Owl Club to the National Register of Historic Places as part of the Colorado Heritage for All initiative. Connected to the Owl Club of Denver, a prominent all-black philanthropic social club founded in 1941 by 8 hardworking railroad pullmans, waiters, and businessmen, the building is recognized for its important connections to black heritage and the social history of the Mile High City. Quote, "The history of the Owl Club of Denver is a uniquely American story and deserves to be recognized as part of the national historic record," end quote, says Don DePrince, History Colorado president and CEO and state historic preservation officer. Quote, "For more than 7 decades, this social organization has empowered the black community of Denver, including providing support in the face of racist and segregationist policies and practices in the not-so-distant past. This building rightfully deserves its spot on the National Register and is a gleaming example of the important histories that Colorado Heritage for All is meant to preserve," end quote. Located at 2815 Madison Street, the Owl Club building is a single-story rectangular structure of modernist design that was constructed in 1951 and purchased by the Owl Club in 1960 after more than a decade of fundraising. While the building underwent significant alterations in 1968, it still sports its original red Roman brick facade and has been diligently maintained by the Owl Club, who use it as their headquarters and clubhouse to this day to preserve its historical integrity. The integrity of the building is also reflected in the surrounding block, which still predominantly comprises houses that reflect construction methods of the 1950s to 60s. As a tangible cornerstone of Denver's Black community, the Owl Club building continues to preserve an important part of the city's history by centering the story of one of the few Black fraternal and social organizations in the mid-20th century. Dedicated to Black excellence, the Owl Club uplifted its community even before the nationally recognized civil rights movements of the 1960s and 70s, and played an important role in the lives of a number of prominent Denverites. In recent years, History Colorado has worked closely with the Owl Club to preserve their history and raise awareness of their storied membership. Quote, "The Owl Club of Denver's journey with History Colorado since August of 2022 has been nothing short of incredible," end quote, says Ronald Washington, Owl Club financial secretary and historian. He goes on, quote, "Our legacy has been enhanced through the digital capture of 73 years of our debutante program, the exposure of our organization's history by the outstanding Legacies of Excellence exhibit currently on display, and our successful campaign to become listed on the National and State Register of Historic Places. We are profoundly grateful for the opportunities History Colorado has afforded us," end quote. Being close to the end of the time for this week, I'm going to stop this article midway and pick it up again at the beginning with next week's readings. Anyway, thank you so much for joining us for the reading of the January edition of the Denver Urban Spectrum.
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1: 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It is specifically designed for and directed to people with visual, physical, learning, language, or other disabilities and conditions that prevent them from reading printed materials.
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3: Welcome. This is The Atlantic, and I'm your reader, Susan, with the audio reading services at the Allen County Public Library in Fort Wayne, Indiana. Today, I will be reading from the May issue, copyright year 2026, of The Atlantic by The Atlantic Monthly Group. And now I'll begin with our first article. On the cover of the May issue is a photographic illustration. Against a light pink background rest three oblong slices of bread. They each have a thick crust and are of the shape often associated with an Italian-style loaf or baguette. One rests lightly propped up on another, which has a bite out of it. The third rests by itself slightly above them. A few crumbs are scattered among the slices. A headline appears on the cover, its words broken up among the slices, "My Quest to Find America's Best Free Bread," by Katie Weaver. The Atlantic logo, a large serif capital letter A, appears in the upper right in white, faintly visible in soft contrast against the pink. The combination of the color's seemingly lighthearted subject and interrupted topography gives the cover a lighthearted, food magazine-style playfulness. The Atlantic provides the following behind-the-cover commentary on the image, written by Bifan Zhu, senior photo editor. In this month's cover story, "I Found It, the Best Free Restaurant Bread in America," Katie Weaver travels across the country to determine which establishment, from strip mall chains to upscaled brasseries, offers its customers the greatest complimentary bread. Armed with more than 500 nominations, Weaver eventually crowned just one loaf champion. To accompany the story, we gathered 18 of the breads Weaver sampled for a photo shoot. On the cover are slices of a rustic country loaf from the 3 Michelin star Joel Robuchon at the MGM Grand in Las Vegas. This is not the best free restaurant bread in America. And our first story today will be that article, "I Found It, the Best Free Restaurant Bread in America." 13,000 Miles, Infinite Contenders, One Beautiful Loaf, by Katie Weaver. Here is the promise you and I must cling to across the thousands of words that follow. At some point within this text, I will reveal to you what, after 550 responses, 13,000 miles of travel, and months of monomaniacal research, I have determined to be the best free restaurant bread in America. I will not attempt to slither to the moral high ground, arguing that best is a meaningless measure or insisting that all bread is dear in its own way. Even if you attempt to betray me, for instance, by merely scanning the text that follows for the phrase, "Here it is, the best free restaurant bread in America," I will uphold my end of the bargain. I encounter on this quest 3 types of Americans, because only 3 types exist. The type that you are, or the type that you are dealing with, is revealed in response to the question, "What is the best free restaurant bread in America?" The American people, alas, have grown skittish about answering plain questions. An unconscionable number ask what I mean by this, as if the words might have an obscure double meaning. To be clear, any bread from any restaurant in America is eligible, so long as it is free to all customers. The contents of the basket set on the table before the meal arrives, the cost of which is invisibly diffused throughout other menu items. Rolls that arrive unbidden. Popovers. If everyone gets a popover, no matter what. You know what I'm talking about. Free restaurant bread. The first type of American, people who joyride the day's updrafts like marvelous glossy crows. They easily recall the locations of treats encountered over their lifetime. They answer this question glock shot fast, as if they've been waiting to be asked. They are happy. The second type, fairly certain that they have consumed bread at some point, allows that a portion of that consumption could have occurred with

0: This service is intended solely for individuals who cannot read conventional print due to a disability. Ineligible listeners risk infringing on copyright laws, and KPBS Radio Reading Service is not responsible for any violations that may occur. Our service may not be redistributed without our written consent. If you agree to these conditions, please continue listening.
1: Journal autobiographies, and with a few kind-hearted exceptions, will not attempt to. Many, in fact, will appear oddly furious to have been asked this question, and will invent wafer-thin excuses as to why they are unable to spend 2 seconds considering it. The third type, a tragic, paranoid, though occasionally brilliant figure. Ask this person, what is the best free restaurant bread in America? And their eyes shimmer with panic. These individuals live with the terrific knowledge that there is a best free restaurant bread in America, and the awful conviction that they are incapable of identifying it. It is not a lack of contenders that prevents them from volunteering an answer. The prison of their mind teems with memories of free restaurant breads. Rather, they are silenced by a hallucinatory fear of nebulous consequences that could befall them should they personally misidentify the best free restaurant bread in America, even in private conversation. Ask this question, such people refuse to answer. It's too much pressure, they insist. Whence the pressure of what force applied to what possible end is never explained. Men and women with advanced degrees are overrepresented in this type. Though it strikes the ear as an insoluble query, there is a correct answer. Right now, known only to God and to me, an agent of his will, but ere long to the steadfast reader. Here is what the notion for the undertaking came from. Tucked within the viscera of the continental United States is a restaurant that gives away superb free bread. Every time I have eaten it, before this past year, 3 times total, I have said aloud to my husband, who did not care, "This is the best free restaurant bread in America." The thought made me feel the way you do when you realize you were just a half a moment away from being plowed by a car and were spared only by a chance nanosecond of dawdling before stepping into the street. Giddy and flabbergasted and grateful to be alive. It seems incredible, but also possible, that this really could be the best free restaurant bread in America. What if it was? Even more dizzyingly, what if it wasn't? What if, unfathomable, someone else was giving away an even better bread for free? The thought drove me crazy. I begged for the opportunity to investigate. Naturally, I told my superiors this investigation would bring me into contact with the entire arc of human history. People have been eating bread in many places, eating mostly bread, for millennia. We can't say for certain that the individuals who fled their burning homes on the shore of the Sea of Galilee 23,000 years ago, leaving behind baskets they'd woven, tools they'd carved from bones, and sleeping areas they'd turned snug and cozy, ate bread. But we know from microscopic barley and oat remnants embedded in a grindstone abandoned to the flames that they were at least processing flour. To insinuate these folks in time, cats would not be domesticated for another 14,000 years or so. Once people began munching bread, they never stopped, or at least they never stopped until very recently. The word bread can also refer more generally to food, sustenance, or livelihood, not just in English, but in languages from Russian to Hindi. Breadcrumbs are scattered throughout our language. The word Lord is derived from a compound word in Old English, translating roughly to loaf guard or loaf keeper. Breadwinner could be seen as a modern fraternal twin. Lady comes from laftish, loaf kneader. The arm bones of Neolithic women, researchers have found, were 11 to 16% stronger than those

to the women's rowing team at the University of Cambridge, likely from grinding grain for hours every day. Of course, eventually my investigation would lead me back to the site of the bread that inspired it, thereby accomplishing my secret personal mission, procuring a fourth basket of free bread from that restaurant. Unfortunately, what happened to me on my return visit was so shocking and abominable, I was tempted to repitch this article as, "What is the restaurant in America that I hate, that I will never go back to, that has made of me an enemy for life due to its psychotic soda policy," on which, more upsetting details to follow. How would I determine the best free restaurant bread in America? Simple. I would ask every single person I encountered, "What is the best free restaurant bread in America?" Travel to the most likely candidates, and try the bread myself. The $725.32 free bread. 16 splendiferous bread varieties are yours for claiming off the three-tiered lacquered rolling cart at Joel Robuchon in Las Vegas. You can have as many as you want, all for free, with your meal. My meal was the degustation menu, which cost $525 per guest. The breads range from the fanciful, surprisingly pointy bacon and mustard pods, heart-stoppingly yellow saffron focaccia, to the nearly indistinguishable classic baguettes, traditional baguettes. There are flaky spirals and poofy cubes and bread with the gently rounded profile of a tasteful breast implant. There is olive bread, rosemary brioche, basil focaccia, walnut raisin, one miniature croissant, two cheese breads, a third kind of baguette that is exactly the same as one of the other baguettes, only smaller. There is country loaf. 16. The three Michelin-starred Joel Robuchon is located within the abyss of the MGM Grand Las Vegas, directly adjacent to a Cirque du Soleil-themed gift shop, though it seems determined to ignore this fact. The MGM's more than 5,000 rooms colluded to make it the Earth's largest hotel when it opened in 1993. It has since lost that ominous distinction without shrinking in square footage. Roaming its purgatorial interior, you could be wandering a mega cruise ship beached in the desert, or vacationing amid the elevator banks of a parking garage containing every car in the world. It is as all-encompassing as the world of a nightmare. In addition to Joel Robuchon, at the time of my visit, the MGM's drove of restaurants included a Netflix-themed Chow Palace, Netflix Bites, where screens over the bar silently flashed random trailers for Netflix original programming, interspersed with Stranger Things and Bridgerton screensavers. Netflix Bites has since closed. A restaurant inspired by the Jonas Brothers' great-grandmother, Nellie's Southern Kitchen, a Jonas family restaurant. Unlike at Netflix Bites, there are no hot pink signs reading, "I'd bon appetit him," inside Joel Robuchon. It is a refined place, its cream facade evoking the steady grandeur of Haussmann's Paris. Chandeliers, plural, are visible through the glass doors. The Robuchon dining room is peculiar within the MGM in that it was built to human scale. It feels like a rich person's living room, down to the smattering of black and white frame snapshots of Nicolas Cage and Celine Dion. I am seated on a velvet couch of Tyrian purple, opposite a tabletop trio of pink roses and in front of a Nick Cage photo. My black napkin is of a material lovelier than my dress. To sleep beneath sheets stitched from such napkins would be the apex of indulgence. The concept of an elegant chuck wagon buckling beneath the weight of its cargo of bread is not unique in Las Vegas to Joel Robuchon, but the Robuchon grain trolley is esteemed as one of the finest. To ensure that I will be hungry enough to sample the totality
of its breads at my 9:15 p.m. reservation, I consume nothing after a modest breakfast. This will prove to be a mistake. By afternoon, counting down the hours in my MGM hotel room, $39.20 a night before fees, a little more than 5% of my dinner bill, I pay more serious consideration to a can of sour cream and onion Pringles, which I do not even like, than I did to the paperwork when I bought my car. I gaze, too, upon a lavender can next to the potato chips, envisioning the sugar plum delights it might enclose. Upon closer inspection, it turns out to contain a vibrator, two condoms, and personal lubricant. Could this be edible as a kind of syrup? By the time I am shown to my purple couch, I am hungry enough to eat the tablecloth. The army of white staff who attend to each patron is classy. When I confess to my head waiter that I would, if possible, prefer not to have lamb for one course, he thanks me as if I have paid him a compliment. These professionals, many of whom have worked here for decades, would never make a woman eating a $525 meal alone at 9:15 on a Monday night feel bad for any request. But still, it is impossible to lock eyes with a Frenchman after he has just spent minutes delicately extolling the virtues of 16 different breads and ask, "Could I do one of each?" without feeling ridiculous, no matter how evenly he responds, "Absolutely." Unaware that every passing second escalates the odds that they will lose a silver button, a finger, or even a limb to my ravenous maw, the waiter continues the pageantry of the bread service. "Butter from France," one trumpets as he wheels over a second cart, this bearing a hoodoo of butter beneath a spotless glass cloche, large enough to contain a human head. A spoon in each hand, he shaves off a translucent spiral, which he confettis with salt. I am so dangerously close to eating the butter plain, like a scoop of ice cream, that I hear him announce olive oil from Alicante only faintly as a cry from a distant ship. At last, 20 impeccably choreographed minutes after my arrival, my first round of breads is placed before me. 12 oven-warmed rolls crammed into a silver bowl. For one light-flooded second, I am a doe in high beams, paralyzed by everything that could happen next. Then I grab the bacon and mustard roll and throw it into my mouth so fast that I forgot to taste it. I am about to snatch a second roll, any roll, when a waiter materializes at my elbow to tell me a story. It is the history of what he calls a beautiful dish he has recklessly placed between myself and my breads. It is a shallow bowl of mesmerically arranged dots, three concentric rings of molar-sized white dots, each topped with a little green dot, converging, as if in worship, upon a perfect circle that is itself an agglomeration of still smaller black dots, all suspended in straw-colored jelly. It looks like something from the biology lab at Liberace University. These, I am informed, are chlorophyll-kissed cauliflower pearls surrounding a caviar disc. The caviar is flecked with 24-karat gold leaf. I scarf it down like my dog inhales breakfast in order to get back to the bread. The saffron roll tastes of nothing. The pale green basil focaccia looks like bread from the morgue. Some of the pickings are quite tasty, but the sheer number of rolls dilutes the impact of each. When the head waiter asks if I have a favorite so far, I humiliate myself by describing a square bread covered in cheese that does not exist. He instantly identifies the two rolls I have conflated, an ethereal marshmallow-sized cube made with milk instead of water, and a sphere crowned with crunchy, oven-toasted Gruyere that tastes like cheese-flavored air, and brings out more of these for me to confirm. I accept. I could eat 60 to 600 more. Another mistake. I had meant to merely sample the breads,
Instead, I am consuming each in toto. The remaining 13 courses are whisked out to me at a relentless pace. There are triangles of many colors, foam, a leaf that is a cake, a ladybug that is candy, gold foil distributed with such apparent abandon, festering a truffle, smeared on the rim of a glass that it may simply be drifting through the kitchen's HVAC system like ash from a phoenix nest. I'm eating so much gold, read my notes. As I challenge the elastic limits of my gastric wall, distending it with hundreds of dollars worth of fabulous things in rare shapes and also rolls, I rely more and more on the chemical burn of Diet Coke to excoriate my palate between bites. Joel Robuchon's Diet Coke is crisp and cold and swims right up to the brim of the voluptuously curved glasses they serve it in. It devours my tongue like a cleansing fire. Feeling sheepish and also sluggish, and also like I will never be hungry again, I ask the maestro of the bread cart if I might have my second round. It is time for the loaves. At 10:46 p.m., 90 minutes after my arrival, I'm exhausted, unable to eat another bite of anything. I calculate how many courses I have left. 5. I am given a plate of Iberico ham. It tastes exquisite, nutty, salty, rich. I force it down like I am eating, packing peanuts. I notice that I have begun shivering slightly, probably because of the frosty Diet Cokes. I love Diet Coke, I write in my note. Tendrils of conversations from other diners drift to my table. This was such a good dinner, one woman declares, a demented way to describe what has happened here tonight. This is dinner in the same way that Australia is an isle. I impel myself to eat all of the foie gras I am served because I know it is made inhumanely. It is 20 minutes to midnight by the time my posh experience draws to a close. I prefer the traditional baguette to the classic baguette. What's the point of the article? What's the point of the article? This is the question an exasperated William Rubel, the author of Bread, A Global History, demands of me. Rubel is an American who was made a Chevalier of the Ordre National du Mérite Agricole by France's Minister of Agriculture for contributions to agricultural knowledge. He is a scholar affiliated with no university. His objective is the total comprehension of a small portion of culinary history, aptly because, with his untamed thatch of shoulder-length white hair and woolly caterpillar brows, he looks like someone who could have been alive at any point in the era of man. He also founded a children's literary magazine. Fun article for people to read, I tell him glumly. Rule's knowledge of bread is so comprehensive and mine so non-existent that he quickly, if cantankerously, becoming my own Hofweird, the curmudgeonly warden of all loaf understanding. I came to him originally with a question to which I could find no answer. Why did restaurants start giving away bread for free? It's the opposite of what you ask, Rubel says. It's not when did they begin giving away bread for free, because no one could have imagined sitting down at the meal and not eating bread. It was not possible. In the timeline of Western civilization, restaurants are a brand new trend. The United States had batteries before it had a restaurant. Delmonico's began operating in New York City in 1837, as a kind of dining space, one where patrons could purchase individually priced items off a menu. Prior to the importation of this French-style concern, a person who wished to be served a meal away from home was pretty much restricted to an oyster saloon, where they could have oysters, or an inn or a tavern, where a flat fee purchased whatever meal everyone else was getting, not necessarily oysters. To say that a 19th-century American tavern meal included bread would be like remarking that a 21st-century restaurant meal includes cutlery.
We know that America's first restaurants offered bread to patrons because it would have been unthinkable not to. People have judged restaurants on the quality of their free bread from the institution's earliest days. In what is possibly America's first restaurant review, a madcap Meta account published in the New York Times in 1859, the bread at New York's Astor House is deemed the best bread in the universe. And although dozens of poll respondents insisted to me that complimentary bread as a concept has been lately abandoned in this country, that every restaurant charges for bread now, not true. In fact, people have been complaining about vanishing complimentary rolls for at least a century. In 1912, the Times devoted days of coverage to outrage over a new 10-cent charge for bread and butter. "Hotel diner brings in his own bread," read the headlines of an article that is describing one man's attempt to skirt the fee. In the days of tavern dining, proprietors would have wanted customers to lift up on as much bread as possible so that they would consume less of the more expensive ingredients to which they were entitled. A la carte restaurants perhaps felt themselves grandfathered into what has become a mark of hospitality. Chefs I consult attest to free bread's ability, a finite ability, to make kitchens run more smoothly by slowing down orders. It also makes customers less whiny. "Restaurants give you free bread just so that you have something to do with your hands and your mouth," Richard Horner, a New Orleans chef and restaurateur, tells me. Horner lays bare the strategic timing of this generosity. Ideally, free bread should not hit the table until after customers have ordered their meal, because then they order from a position of maximum hungriness, he says. Plus, the delay builds anticipation. "Will there be bread? I see other people with bread. We haven't gotten bread yet." And then, once the bread is bestowed, "Oh, there is bread. What a fun surprise." Horner's demonic calculation for how many slices or rolls each table's basket should contain is number of diners plus one. Unevenly divisible bread creates a tension that I really enjoy. But Horner describes himself as anti-free bread, a common position among restaurant professionals. A premature breadbasket can gut the total bill. Also, the bread intended to placate customers can just as often be something else for them to complain about. They get really, really particular about this thing you're giving them for free, Horner says. "This isn't hot," or "bring me more stuff. I need more bread. I need more oil and vinegar for some reason," or "this butter is wrong." He sees the decline of free bread as a consequence of restaurants being stretched so thin during the pandemic. They just got fed up. "You know what? You don't get bread anymore." Several chefs, including the author Allison Roman, makes the case that customers, by demanding bread that is free, deprive themselves of bread that is worth eating. "It's either good and you pay," Roman tells me, "or it's free and bad. Bread costs money to make. It takes skilled labor, and it shouldn't be free." Horner echoes her point. When free bread is an afterthought, provided only because free bread is expected, "I would rather just not have it on the table," he says. "If you're going to give customers bread, it should be as good as the rest of your food. And if that's the case, you should charge for it." No one outside the food industry ever tells me they'd prefer paying for excellent bread to receiving mediocre bread for free. Most people just want to be given bread that they have not paid for. That bread brings good constituents a rare and wonderfully possibility, certainly not an expectation. Nothing tastes as good as free cost. My primary means of determining the best free restaurant bread in America is to demand answers from people, my father and friends, yes, but also anyone else I can think of. Strangers encountered on errands,
everyone who sends me an email during the month of October. What is the best free restaurant bread in America? I amassed several hundred answers. In harvesting this knowledge, I am exposed to countless novel methods through which humans might delight, disappoint, irritate, and surprise one another. Some people invent their own question on the spot and answer that instead. Asked to identify the best free restaurant bread in America, they tell of a great bakery where bread can be purchased for money, or the worst free restaurant bread in America. Others imagine that the question contains some hidden constraint, which they undertake to expose. It can't be a chain restaurant, they declare, or it has to be a chain restaurant. The fixins dazzle delivery monologues about butter and olive oil, forgetting that bread exists. One smug stranger in a hot tub tells me that she cannot answer because she makes her own bread. Does she bring it to the restaurant? A great number decline to consider the question because they no longer eat gluten. I don't require anyone to eat the bread they mention. Unrelated warning, not a threat, gluten-free bread is unable to transubstantiate into the body of Christ, according to Catholic law. Some folks itch to argue with me about what I mean by bread, daring me to reject their votes for pitas, corn tortilla chips, or hush puppies. They are disgruntled to learn that I let each person define bread as he or she wishes, desiring only that it incorporate a non-raw staple starch. I am astonished that only a minority of people can summon an answer quickly. My mental filing cabinet devoted to cataloging free restaurant breads is one of the largest and most scrupulously maintained in my neocortex. I've discarded the contents of other filing cabinets, visuospatial reasoning, first aid, to make room for it. What occupies the free bread space in others' minds? Americans of the second type, those who don't have an immediate answer to the best free bread question, are certainly not charmed by being asked. They seem to resent being pulled out of the swift current of their life and forced to ponder restaurant bread for a few seconds. But aggression is not limited to such people. A man from Boston overhears me asking another stranger the question in an elevator and cuts in. Any restaurant you walk in the North End, is the best bread. I ask him to name one. Any of them, he says. Pick one, I encourage. The man grows furious. Any of them. My father's answer surprises me. When I was growing up, he, my mother, and I were all serious eaters, not in the sense of being discerning, but of deriving satisfaction from doggedly plowing through any volume of food, with a special penchant for free items. In 81, he tells me, he possesses a single vivid memory of free restaurant bread. He ate it on one of the handful of days in his life that he saw his father. He would show up occasionally and try to act like the big dad, my father recalls, bringing Christmas presents to his wife and sons in South Philly. Once, in 1962, my grandfather bought his sons, one in the Air Force, the other, my father, a teenage gang member, lunch at the Four Seasons in Manhattan. I am stunned to learn that my father, an indefatigable storyteller who I thought had long since frog-marched me through everything that had ever happened to him, once went to a restaurant as nice as the Four Seasons. I thought he might say the biscuits at Red Lobster, a restaurant that was the setting for so many jubilant meals with my parents, grandparents, and cousins that I struggle to recall a distinct memory from it. Every meal blurs together in a montage of steaming biscuits and laughing faces, not unlike a commercial for Red Lobster. I ask my father if he has any happy memories of his father. None that I can think of, he says, but he remembers that the bread was warm. What celebrities don't want you to know? Hear me when I say this. Irrespective of the vibrant
plausibility of your parasocial fantasies, America's celebrities are not your friends. There is only one good celebrity in this world, the author Stephen King. According to Mr. King, the best free bread in America is crusty and warm, and served at Hyde Park Prime Steakhouse in Sarasota, Florida. Given the fact that no other star, out of the scores I contact via their representatives, successfully manages to answer this question, I can conclude only that America's celebrities consider it their unholy mission to ensure that her masses, their fans, die ignorant of the identity of her best free restaurant bread. Publicists demand to know which other celebrities are telling me their favorite free restaurant bread before they will even consider passing along this question. LeBron James cannot devote 1 minute to contemplating the best free restaurant bread in America. A representative confides in October because the totality of his focus is on preparing for the upcoming season, a frighteningly and lonely thought. A few weeks later, James will shatter the tempered glass backboard of his concentration at 6:32 a.m. Los Angeles time, confessing on social media, "I love watching YouTube golf videos. Random, I know, LOL, so cool." I email his rep a plea to slip the question to James while a YouTube golf video is loading. Did not hear back. Ben Affleck cannot answer due to being in the midst of a project. Aren't we all? Jennifer Lopez is likewise filming a movie right now and therefore totally unreachable by terrestrial communication. Do you want to know how objectively I debase myself, attempting to divine this forbidden knowledge from the impenetrable minds of celebrities? I contact Chris Pratt's publicist to seek Pratt's answer, even though, since we're all being so honest, I don't especially care to know it. I am merely asking to be polite. "We need to politely hold off as there isn't interest," comes the reply. "Excuse me? That is actually not polite. I don't need to know that Chris Pratt isn't interested. And also, how can he not be interested in such an interesting topic? And also, I am the one who is not interested." But this is not even my lowest moment. That nadir is struck when I am forced to reach out to my nemesis, a celebrity publicist I have previously sworn never to speak to again, because several years ago she lied to me when I asked her a direct question. Typing my query about the best free restaurant bread in America to this individual feels like dragging my raw, bleeding fingertips across a gravestone that has been scorched by lightning. And would you believe that not only does this publicist fail to provide an answer to my fun and fascinating question, she does not even acknowledge receipt of my email or my follow-up email. And so now I am forced to put into writing my new vow, a vow I will keep even if it one day destroys my life, even if it kills me. Ashley, the next time you and I cross paths, it will be in hell. What a nice, attractive article this will be to read, Oprah Winfrey's ultra-classy publicist writes, while unequivocally declining her client's participation. On a handful of occasions, my interactions with public relations professionals are at least moderately helpful. When pressed, Buzz Aldrin's and Tyler Perry's publicists reveal what they, these men's publicists, consider to be the best free restaurant bread in America, though they will not ask their principals. I duly log their data. More often, the exchanges are vexing. The senior director of media relations for the country's largest food service lobbying group, the National Restaurant Association, the other NRA, tells me that no one from the group will be able to speak with me about free restaurant bread in any capacity because it isn't a trend that we track. I ask if someone might be able to chat with me about free restaurant bread anecdotally. It's not even something we could talk about
anecdotally, she responds. I ask if she will tell me what, in her personal opinion, is the best free restaurant bread in America. She never replies to me again. Neither here nor there, but in 2023, an investigation by the New York Times revealed that this NRA used the $15 fee that restaurant workers pay to attend its mandatory food safety course to fund a nationwide lobbying campaign against minimum wage increases. Almost, but not actually, the best free restaurant bread in America. Here it is, the best free restaurant bread in America. Are words that, in deference to the integrity of this investigation, I am unable to print immediately, followed by the symbol-washed, experimental jazz phrase, Red Lobster Cheddar Bay Biscuits. But such an announcement would be very nearly true. Raw poll numbers situate Red Lobster's signature bread offering. Knobby, crimpled clods, butter radiant and freckled with parsley. Comfortably in second place. I have personally enjoyed these rolls introduced in 1992 under the straightforward name Hot Cheese Garlic Bread so many times that I worry I will struggle to evaluate the biscuits impartially, the same way a friend's beauty seems to increase over time as your love for her deepens. And so I beg my friend Alice, an Englishwoman for whom Cheddar Bay is mere incognitum, to let me watch her sample her first at our local Red Lobster in Santa Fe. Our ultimate feast is not without some painful moments, such as when, 1 second before tasting the milky, slurry pina colada dipping sauce for our Parrot Isle coconut shrimp, Alice asks, "What is this?" And then, at the exact same moment, I gaily sing, "You're gonna like it!" Gasp, "Oh my God, that is disgusting!" But her verdict on the Cheddar Bay biscuits is effusive. Americans have got a lot of things right regarding the texture of foodstuffs, she says. Outstanding. The problem is that I want to examine the nubiform texture of these foodstuffs at Red Lobster's Culinary Development Center in Orlando. My email inquiry is answered by a representative from the PR firm that fields press requests for Red Lobster. I express my desire to visit the offices of the company that purchases a quarter of the lobster and crab caught on boats in North America. She tells me she will check in with the brand to see what is possible. What is not possible, I am informed a few days later, is setting foot anywhere inside the corporate lobster den, let alone its gleaming test kitchen. I can enjoy no audience with Damola Adamolican, who at 35 became the youngest Red Lobster CEO in company history and has spent recent months in a media blitz, promoting the brand's determination to claw its way back into the hearts of young Black Americans as part of a post-bankruptcy revitalization strategy. Instead, I'm invited to submit some questions via email or Zoom to ancillary executives. By coincidence, in the midst of these faltering negotiations, I meet someone who previously worked with Adam Mulliken. She says he's really cool, actually quite lovely. I should just email him directly rather than becoming ensnared in PR red tape, like the hundreds of thousands of dolphins, whales, seals, etc., that perish in the Earth's ocean each year, tangled in trash and fishing gear. Here is his email. I sent Adam Mulliken a short email in which I attempt to make it clear that I am likewise really cool and actually quite lovely. "I'd like to figure out a fun way to feature Red Lobster in the story," I say. "I have a couple of ideas that would involve you directly. Ideas like eat the biscuits with him and many other ideas that will hopefully occur to me if he writes back." And that is how I learn that Damola Adamolican is a snitch. The next day I received an email from the same PR rep. "The brand and I connected following your email to Damola," she writes. "To keep things streamlined and to spare Damola's inbox, feel free to continue corresponding through me."
This PR representative is made of steel. Googling her name unearths a YouTube assignment recorded for a college public relations class a few years ago. In it, she coolly addresses the camera while expressing regret for a factory collapse in which, so far, 1,100 people have lost their lives. This crisis video exercise was apparently inspired by the 2013 Rana Plaza disaster in Bangladesh, in which 1,134 people were killed while working in a building where clothing was manufactured for retailers, including the Children's Place in Benetton. "I cannot express how sorry I am that this had to happen," she tells the camera glumly. "I give up trying to penetrate the Red Lobster carapace." What is the best? Let us acknowledge that the best bread is influenced by current fashions. Soft white bread was, for much of human history, a yearned for extravagance. Today, Americans generally regard it as the nastiest, lowest form of bread and stock it in their cheapest grocery stores. Tastes change. The late 19th century in New York City, soot-blackened ammoniac with horse urine spawned a frenzy for breads baked in sanitary conditions. Under the headline, "Bread and Filth Cooked Together," an 1894 expose by the New York Press devoted several lurid paragraphs to the cockroach kingdoms of cellar kitchens, where, according to state inspectors, vermin abounded and, as chance willed, became part of the soluble product. One baker recounted how an employer had forced him to mix worm-infested, green and rotten old pumpernickel into new dough to add volume. The English language is not sturdy enough, the article insisted, to convey the animate and inanimate horrors that its reporters had uncovered. "Unclean men mix the dough and sleep in the same rooms." Within 8 months, the public outcry fast-tracked a law implementing a minimum hygiene standards, including housing toilets in rooms separate from the ones where dough was needed. By the early 1900s, basement bakeries were being replaced by above-ground factories. The new operations began packaging bread in wax paper as a visual marker of sanitation. The paraffin-coated paper, moreover, helped bread go stale more slowly by delaying moisture evaporation. New additives incorporated directly into the dough delayed staleness further. Soft white bread that stayed fresh for days, once a product of wild fantasy, became commonplace. The rolls served at Texas Roadhouse, third place in the best free restaurant bread contest by raw votes, are indisputably soft and white, roundly square, and immaculate enough to have possibly made themselves with no outside aid. 700 years ago, a king might have eaten such satin-smooth bread on Easter. The Roadhouse gives it out for free, in portions that are infinite. The first basket accompanies you to your table like a fellow guest. The menu items my husband and I ordered during our visit are remarkable in their own way. No rabbit stealing the last of the November lettuces. By moonlight ever chewed a colder salad than our Caesar. But without question, the free rolls, accompanied by honey cinnamon butter, are the only items really worth paying for, besides the lovely big Diet Coke. If the Paschal King were served the bread now in vogue in the United States, he would be apoplectic. People might die. Our most au courant breads would be, to him, peasant fodder, dun-colored, chewy, whole-grain bricks, or even more excusable, loaves rendered intentionally sour. That the best bread is prescribed by trend is demonstrated by no bread better than sourdough. Before the 20th century, William Rubel points out, it was considered unwise to eat bread that tasted acidic, biting, or in some way off. Eating sour foods was credited with the reason that your family had diarrhea.
But, he says, in the 21st century, the high-end culinary elite in this country is very aggressively against any bread that's not sourdough. After an explosion of interest in the United States during the first spring of COVID, the obsession has continued to flourish, born, Rubel says, on a memory mirage. In contrast with, say, grits, a dish that has more or less been eaten continuously in North America for more than 1,000 years, there is, he insists, no sourdough tradition in the United States. In this country, sourdough gained widespread usage in the days of the gold rush, as a term to refer not to bread but to people. According to legend, fortune hunters in the western hinterlands, far from a steady supply of baker's yeast, kept their starters, a bit of fermented dough that could be added to the next day's mix, warmed by sleeping with them, which caused the miners to reek of sourdough. As a term referring to a type of bread rather than a type of person, sourdough did not take off before the 1960s, when it was presented as a kitschy, tough-to-chew wilderness food. Alice Waters, the farm-to-table divinity, whose altar is every traffic-thronged urban farmer's market, brought a craving for French-style sourdough back to California after she had it in Paris, where le vin has a much longer history. Americans have now fetishized the sourdough, Rubel says, so much so that, in their pursuit of tradition, they have bolted out beyond it into a historic gastronomic delusion. American sourdough, Rubel says, is uniquely astringent. In France, they don't want it to taste sour. Rubel also tells me that the whole premise of my article is flawed. I think you need to think about favorite versus best, he says. He objects to the fact that I am using the terms essentially interchangeably. Obviously, these can be really different. Rubel's pronouncement severs the tether that has been weakly holding me to reality as I attempt to determine the best free restaurant bread in America. I spend an afternoon losing and evading my own mind across a kaleidoscopic astral plane of axiological and epistemological contemplation. What if the true criteria for what makes one bread the best are unknown, not just to me, but to everyone on earth? What are the chances that my 555 poll takers represent exclusively morons and deviants whose taste in no way reflect those of normal people? Wouldn't many people citing the same thing as their favorite necessarily make it, at least in some way, the best? On that point, we are going to have to end today's reading. We will pick up next week and conclude America's Best Free Bread. This has been Susan with The Atlantic. I hope you've enjoyed today's reading from the audio reading service at the Allen County Public Library.

0: This program is intended for a print-impaired audience and is brought to you by Mind's Eye.
1: Hello, listeners. This is Ken Pajares bringing you Time Magazine for this week. Our issue this week is for December 4th, 2023, Volume 202, Numbers 19 and 20. We'll begin our reading of Time with some articles from the brief. The first article is entitled, The Nikki Haley's Moment, by Philip Elliott. Former South Carolina governor finds momentum in a GOP primary that remains Trump to lose. Nikki Haley had heard worse than snipes from one of three men standing on her left on stage. As a candidate for governor of South Carolina in 2010, she was attacked with an anti-Indian American slurs. 3 years later, the state Democratic Party chairman said she should go back to wherever the hell she came from, ignoring that she was born in South Carolina's Bamberg County Hospital. When she was the U.S. ambassador to the UN, the Secretary of State allegedly deployed sexist words that began with a B and a C to her face. But in Miami, on November 8th, when the presidential candidate found her daughter's social media usage a topic at the third debate of the second-tier GOP contenders, Haley stood on the verge of boiling over. Quote, "Leave my daughter out of your voice," Nikki told tech bro Vivek Ramaswamy, who had just brought up Rena Haley's TikTok. Quote, "You're just scum," she added later. Her daughter watched from the room. With her eyes cast toward the stage lights, you could see Haley push reset and perhaps remind herself that for female candidates, combativeness is the way to easily seen as rage. That clear-eyed ownership of her space in the current Republican campaign had served her well to this point, and may be what fires her into the final push before the voting finally gets voters finally get to start having their say. Haley is the only candidate on the rise in national polls, early state surveys, and standing among donors. Although the ex-president, Donald Trump, remains laps ahead of her and every other candidate, Haley is quickly becoming a plausible chief rival and the best shot for the Republicans to find an off-ramp to his third nomination. Quote, "We can't win the fight of the 21st century with politicians from the 20th century. We have to move forward," Haley said, distilling her campaign thesis that hinges on an appetite among Republican voters for a former state executive and high-stakes diplomat over a familiar former candidate. But ask John Huntsman, the former Utah governor and ex-ambassador to China and Singapore, about the two delegates he earned during the 2012 campaign for the White House with similar qualifications. Haley understands the rules. She has a hawkish instinct on national security, giving her a leg up on an environment where crises in Ukraine and Israel dominate, not to mention threats at the southern U.S. border and from China that loom as standing challenges. She's a pragmatic realist when it comes to social issues, smartly reasoning that Congress passing a federal abortion ban is as realistic as finding the Loch Ness Monster. And she has some very talented advisors guiding her in the leadoff states of Iowa and New Hampshire, plus a $10 million marker she laid down in the days after the debate to reserve advertising in those two states starting in December. The biggest chunk of campaign money on air is from Florida Governor Ron DeSantis, who is ponying up a puny one-fifth as much during the same window. and her super PAC, which can raise unlimited sums from supporters, has reserved almost $5 million more in advertising, eclipsing DeSantis's friends and their bookings. In her home state of South Carolina, Haley retains an advantage too. She can count just one loss at the ballot in 20-year career. Her fellow Palmetto State poll, Senator Tim Scott, exited the race on November 12th, giving her a potential advantage in the first state in the South to weigh in on 2024. Also gone, the $7.5 million in ads that Scott's Super PAC had reserved. But it has to be said, Haley is still far from a lethal threat to Trump's right now. Being a former president has its advantages. The race, as much as it can be called that, is shaping up to be a contest for second place. The close

0: This service is intended solely for individuals who cannot read conventional print due to a disability. Ineligible listeners risk infringing on copyright laws, and KPBS Radio Reading Service is not responsible for any violations that may occur. Our service may not be redistributed without our written consent. If you agree to these conditions, please continue listening.
1: That means either she starts to chart a way to overtake Trump before the Iowa caucus, or she needs to persuade backers of folks like dispatched rivals Scott and former Vice President Mike Pence to pivot to her camp, or for remaining contenders like former New Jersey Governor Chris Christie and Ramaswamy to call it quits. It's still tough odds. Trump's hold on the party has proved durable enough that not even the prospect of voting for a jailed nominee is sufficient to dent his support as he faces multiple criminal trials in the election year. Which is why Haley has been so strategic in picking her spots to criticize her former boss and how to respond to critiques against her that get stronger as Republicans start to pay attention to her. When Ramaswamy mocked her at the debate as Dick Cheney in three-inch heels, she threw it back in his face. "They're five-inch heels," Haley said, "and they're not for a fashion statement. They're for ammunition." And it sure seems like Haley is there for the battle. We continue on with the brief with the bulletin. How war in the Middle East got the British Home Secretary fired. Suella Braverman, the controversial Home Secretary in British Prime Minister Rishi Sunak's cabinet, was fired after making divisive comments about pro-Palestinian protesters. She'll be replaced by James Cleverly, who had been Foreign Secretary, and former Prime Minister David Cameron will replace him. The November 13th announcement came after Braverman wrote an article in the Times of London in which she claimed that police were playing the favorites and not enforcing the law when it came to pro-Palestinian protests, and referred to protesters as hate marchers. Braverman wrote on X on November 14th that Sunak hadn't honored the policy agreements they'd made when she took the position, and said that the protests were a breaking point. Quote, "I have become hoarse urging you to consider legislation to ban the hate marchers and help stem the rising tide of racism, intimidation, and terrorist glorification that's threatening the community cohesion." London, the war between Israel and Hamas has led to mass protests throughout London, with hundreds of thousands calling for a ceasefire. On November 11th, far-right groups, including English Defense League, confronted pro-Palestinian protesters in London. 9 officers were injured, and 145 people were arrested. This isn't the first time Braverman's impolitic speech had gotten her in trouble. She has referred to the UK's migrant crisis as an invasion and homelessness as a life choice. She was forced to resign from her position as Home Secretary once before in October 2022 when she was discovered to have shared confidential documents with a member of Parliament. She was reinstated a week later. And another article from the brief from the World. Israel's former Prime Minister: a two-state solution is the only solution. Eric Cortaleza is the author. With the war raging between Israel and Hamas, it's hard to imagine a new dawn of peace. The violence threatens to paralyze the moral and political imaginations of Israelis and Palestinians alike, deepening the impression that accommodation will remain forever out of reach. But to hear one of Israel's elder statesmen tell it, now is precisely the moment to resurrect the goal

0: of peace process. Quote, the right way is to look to the two-state solution, not because of justice to the Palestinians, which is not the uppermost of my priorities, but because we have a compelling imperative to disengage from the Palestinians to protect our own security, our own future, and our own identity. Former Prime Minister Ehud Barak tells Time. Barak, who led the country from 1999 to 2001, is one of the most decorated military figures, came closer than any other Israeli leader to securing a peace deal with the Palestinians. In a wide-ranging interview conducted over Zoom on October 27th, he discussed the possible endgames for Gaza after the war. Prime Minister Benjamin Netanyahu's political future, and how the October 7th massacre has transformed the Israeli psyche. The following has been edited and condensed, but here's the interview. What was your first reaction when you learned of the attack? It was immediately clear that it's the most severe blow that we've suffered since the establishment of the State of Israel. Israel was established to create one space on earth where Jews can live and go to sleep in their own quiet. For my generation, our former experiences in life was the 1973 war. For people who were about the age I was in 1973, and even younger, this will be the formative experience of their life. It will define what they think about Israel and the Zionist project. Why was Israel so unprepared? It was a major failure of our intelligence. It will be clarified only when there's a full investigation. How much responsibility does Netanyahu bear? Netanyahu used to say that anyone who is against the two-state solution should support his attitude toward Hamas, which was basically to let them be alive and kicking. He basically backed them by allowing the Qataris to send some $1.5 billion over 5 years to the Gaza Strip. About half of it was used by Hamas to build its military capabilities. It is this element that disturbs the Israeli people. Everyone remembers that he strengthened Hamas. Can Netanyahu survive this? He lost the trust of the people. In normal countries, he would have resigned on his own immediately. But it's not unprecedented that when a government of Israel refuses to resign, the public will impose it upon them. Can Israel conduct this military operation without causing so many civilian casualties? We cannot and will not pretend to be able to do it without any collateral damage and civilians being killed. We are committed to make all possible efforts to minimize it. We warn in advance. We want some 1.1 million people to leave the northern Gaza Strip. Hamas is threatening them and telling the civilians to stay. It's a tragedy, but we cannot give Hamas impunity because they are using their cohesive power over citizens. Final question. Do you think the two states as a goal can be revived after this massacre? I think there is a need in Israel, under the heaviest, most difficult conditions, never to lose sight of the objective. The right way is to look to the two-state solution, not because of justice to the Palestinians, which is not the uppermost of my priorities, but because we have a compelling imperative to disengage from the Palestinians, to protect our own security, our own future, our own identity. If there is only one political identity reigning over the area between Mediterranean and Jordan River, it will inevitably become either non-Jewish or non-democratic. If this bloc of millions of Palestinians can vote, Israel will become overnight a binational state with a Muslim majority. First, we have to focus on the war, but the vision and the readiness to act upon it once the time is right should always be there. We continue with Time magazine for December 3rd and the brief with a brief time with the delicate balance facing William Lai, Taiwan's presidential frontrunner. Charlie Campbell is the author. More than once, when William Lai was a small boy, a passing typhoon tore the roof off of his home clean away. It's a recollection that brings a wry smile to Taiwan's vice president, who grew up in the small coal mining hamlet of Wali, perched on the island's far north. His father died in an accident in the pits when Lai was just 2 years old, leaving his mother to raise six children alone. Money was tight. Instead of toys, Lai had banyi trees to climb. Instead of new clothes, he wore cast-offs. He had to prove himself. Today, Lai, 64, is the front-runner in Taiwan's January elections to replace outgoing president Tsai Ing-wen, who represents the same Democratic Progressive Party, the DPP, but is ineligible to stand for a third term. Quote, "One of the biggest assets my father left me was being impoverished," Lai tells Time in an interview in late October. "Because in this environment, I worked harder, more vigorously on everything I did. That gave me a sense of determination." 2 days after our conversation, Lai returned to Wanli on the campaign trail, where he was greeted with presumptive shouts of, "Hello, President." After lighting incense at the lantern-filled temple, Lai promised the assembled crowd he would improve transportation links and healthcare facilities for seniors before turning to more weighty concerns. Quote, "My first priority is to maintain stability in the Indo-Pacific region," Lai told a throng of farmers and crab fishermen. Lai may not worry about typhoons these days, but geopolitical winds continue to batter the Taiwanese. Beijing considers the self-governing island of 23 million its sovereign territory and has vowed to reclaim it by force if necessary. It remains the most combustive of the myriad squabbles that today define relations between the world's superpowers. On four occasions, President Joe Biden has vowed to protect Taiwan from Chinese military aggression. Lai knows war benefits better than anyone. Quote, "Taiwan hopes to be friends with China. We don't wish to be enemies," he says. The saying that all politics is total comes with an almighty caveat in Taiwan, where January elections will hinge on how best to manage the relationship. Beijing loathes Lai's China skeptic DPP, and has branded its candidate a troublemaker. All three of Lai's rivals for the presidency argue that they are better placed to repair cross-strait relations, thus revitalizing the Taiwan's torrid economy and safeguarding its autonomy. On November 15th, Lai's closest challengers agreed to join forces under a single candidate, threatening to tip the balance in favor of the China-friendly camp. The vote also has profound global implications. Taiwan is the world's 16th largest trading economy, exchanging $907 billion in goods and services in 2022. It produces 90% of the world's advanced semiconductor chips, which are vital for every industry, but especially to the artificial intelligence boom. A blockade on Taiwan would imperil well over $2 trillion in economic activity, estimates a Rhodium group, even before factoring in sanctions or any military response. An unprecedented third straight term for Beijing's nemesis, DDP, could represent an entrenchment of China's skepticism across the Taiwanese society, and potentially be a tipping point for relations. While China President Xi Jinping has called the reunification a historic mission and an unshakable commitment, Lai counters, "We are already a sovereign, independent country." Yet few other countries agree. Taiwan's politically split from China's mainland in 1949, following a national civil war. Today, its government retains formal diplomatic relations with just 13 nations. The U.S. switched its recognition to Beijing in 1979, though it maintains a bevy of informal ties and is obligated by Congress to supply Taiwan with weapons. Still, attempts by Taiwan to build direct diplomatic or commercial links are met with fierce reprisals by Beijing, including military drills, a trade embargo, and diplomatic freeze. The severe turndown in China's economy has also increased fears that a crisis may be useful for Xi. Youth unemployment in China stands at 46.5% by most estimates, and the world's second largest economy again veered into the deflation in October. One measure of foreign direct investment into China fell negative in the third quarter of 2023 for the first time on record. Given such doldrums, quote, "Taiwan is an easy scapegoat for China," Taiwan Foreign Minister Joseph Wu tells Time. The rising temperatures spurred Tsai last year to extend the mandatory national service for Taiwanese men from 4 months to 1 year. In August, she boosted defense spending to a record $19.1 billion, or 22.6% of GDP, a hike that includes purchase of 400 U.S. Javelin anti-tank missiles. Quote, "If China were to launch an invasion, we must be able to safeguard our country," says Lai. Still, Lai believes trade ultimately offers better protection than tanks. With Taiwanese chipmakers like TSMC powering the AI revolution, he wants to foster the next global champion to ensure the price of conflict stays prohibitively high. Quote, "Semiconductors and technology industries are Taiwan's strengths, but also our responsibility towards international community. It's a commitment Lai hopes will be reciprocated through wider support for Taiwan's democracy, which few of his compatriots would swap for China's rule. For Lai, China and Taiwan may share a language and history, but precious little else. After all, Taiwan ranks 10th in the world and top in Asia in Economist Intelligence Unit's 2022 Democratic Index. China sits 156th place. Taiwan's politics is partisan and messy. China is ruled from Beijing's secretive Zhongnanhai leadership complex. China has banned pride since 2021 in a crackdown of LGBTQ rights. In October, Lai became the highest-ranking Taiwanese official to attend Taipei's parade, saying his support was natural given his commitment to freedom, democracy, and human rights. For Lai, any pretense that these two societies are in any way converging is preposterous. Ultimately, 100 miles of choppy ocean that separates island and mainland doesn't do justice to just how different their people feel and think. And the coal miner's son has no qualms getting his hands dirty to keep it that way. Quote, "We will not back down," he says. A few quick facts about Lai. Ivy League. In 2003, Lai obtained a master's degree in public health from Harvard University while also serving as a legislator. Doctor turned politician. Lai was inspired to swap medicine for politics by the 1996 Taiwan Strait crisis. Mayor of Tainan. In 2010, Lai became mayor of the southern city and drew praise for alleviating its notorious traffic congestion. Natural speaker. Lai hates using a teleprompter and is known to memorize complex speeches and off-the-cuff remarks. Sweet disposition. Lai is famous for his sweet tooth and orders four sugars when enjoying Taiwan's iconic bubble tea. We continue with Time Magazine for December 4th with some articles from The View. Ideas. Hobbes the Optimist. John Gray is the author. When Thomas Hobbes described life in a state of nature as solitary, poor, nasty, brutish, and short, he penned one of the most celebrated sentences in the English language. The 17th century philosopher asserted that without a common power to keep them all in awe, human beings fall into a state of nature, a condition of anarchical warfare and lawless predation. Hobbes' analysis resonates powerfully at the present time, when states are failing in many parts of the world, leaving chaos and crime in their wake. Increasingly, his pessimistic vision seems vindicated by a far-reaching decline in the security human beings need in their everyday lives. Yet, paradoxically, Hobbes was also an optimist. Using their reason, he believed, human beings could lift themselves out of brutish conflict. Humankind could enjoy what, in his masterpiece, Leviathan, in 1651, he called a commodious living, a civilized life of peace, prosperity, and culture, through a social contract that would create a ruler all would obey. The power they brought into being, which could be a king or a republican assembly, would be unbounded in its power, but its authority was limited to maintaining peace. No one had a divine or natural right to rule, and if the sovereign failed to protect his subjects, it could be overthrown. In focusing on individuals and their well-being, Hobbes was a liberal, possibly the only one worth reading today. Hobbes' insight that conflict is the default human situation has many lessons to teach us. One is that toppling tyrants does not secure liberty. In Iraq and later Libya, the West imposed regime change in the belief that it would lead to democracy. The result in both cases was the breakup of the state. The hard truth of which Hobbes reminds us is that politics is not a binary choice between freedom and tyranny. Hobbes has also helped understand the transformations in democracies during the 21st century. In a succession of crises, governments have moved from claiming to extend human freedom to promising shelter from danger. The 9/11 terrorist attacks and the 2007-2008 financial crises saw Western governments expand their power to levels unknown since the Second World War. The process continued in the policies adopted during the COVID-19 pandemic. The state assumed responsibility for the physical and mental health of the population. Not liberty, but safety has become the overriding imperative, in sparing their citizens the anxieties that go with freedom of thought. New leviathans that have emerged in the West have some affinities with the totalitarian states of the past century. From the point of view, Hobbes can be read as a liberal who illuminates the loss of freedom in our time. But from another, he highlights some of the fundamental deficiencies of liberalism. He aimed to found the authority of the state as a minimal morality that could be accepted by all. For him, that meant treating self-preservation as the supreme value. The dominant human impulse was not love of power, but fear of death. Above all, death at the hands of other human beings. Hobbes knew that people are ready to die for pride and reputation. Even so, he was confident that the urge to avoid a violent end was strong enough to defeat other human impulses and support a sovereign that delivered peace. Even in Hobbes' day, this was clearly an overly optimistic vision. The wars of the religion showed people dying for their beliefs in large numbers, and suicide bombers continued to do so. These religious believers have faith in an afterlife, but many of those who have died for their beliefs have had no such faith. Human beings do not value bare survival above all other things. What they seek are lives that make sense to them. In a section of The Leviathan that is rarely studied, Hobbes wrote of the privilege of absurdity to which no living creature is subject, but man only. He went on to distinguish 7 types of absurdity to which human beings are prone. All of them have in common the error of treating abstract terms as if they reflect actually existing entities. Like other animals, humans die and kill for the sake of words. Hobbes failed to admit this truth in his political theory, but that is hardly surprising, for it destroyed the basis of optimism, of his optimism. Even without their propensity to absurdities, it's hard to see how human beings can extricate themselves from Hobbes' state of nature. How can they trust others, not least the all-powerful sovereign, to keep their promises? Hobbes was too optimistic. The final paradox of Hobbes' philosophy is that he showed that human beings are, in the end, ruled not by fear, but by the need for meaning that brings them together, even as it leads them into conflict. Gray, the author, is the author of The New Leviathans. We continue with The View and The Risk Report by Ian Bremmer, Ukraine's Endless Stalemate. Things are looking up for Vladimir Putin. Ukraine's much-vaulted counteroffensive has made little progress. heightening fears in the West that the U.S. and the European taxpayers are bankrolling an increasingly costly stalemate. Russian counterattacks have accomplished little, but the ability of well-entrenched Russian forces to absorb Ukrainian blows without buckling leaves the Kremlin in control of about 18% of Ukraine's land. Russia has expanded its missile strikes to the highest levels this year and boosted its domestic production of missiles and ammunition. Significant material support from North Korea and more drones from Iran are helping. Putin can also celebrate the fallout from Israel's war with Hamas. The U.S. and Europe are mightily distracted by the carnage in Gaza, which is roiling their domestic politics. Western aid that might have gone to Ukraine is now sharing focus with support for Israel and humanitarian aid for the Palestinian civilians trapped in harm's way. Making matters worse, Washington and European governments don't see eye to eye on this battle as they do on Ukraine. Quietly, Western leaders are warning Ukraine's President Volodymyr Zelensky that time is not on his country's side. More U.S. aid is probably coming. President Biden should still be able to secure a decent fraction of the $60 billion he requested from Congress. Yet, Western efforts to push Zelensky to begin bargaining with Putin are going nowhere for now. Ukraine's president is in no position to offer up captured land that tens of thousands of his soldiers died to defend. What could the West offer Zelensky in exchange for his willingness to begin haggling with Putin? On the economic side, the West could promise to finance full reconstruction of the country, including via the seizures of Russia's frozen assets. European Union could promise eventual membership. On the security side, NATO could offer full membership with the protection guarantees that come with it. But members on both sides of the Atlantic will balk at moving large numbers of troops and weapons into Ukraine and at committing to war with Russia if missile strikes continue across the country. And what happens if Donald Trump then wins the White House? What would that mean for NATO commitments and for the future of NATO itself? Knowing all this, Putin has no interest in offering any credible concessions that Zelensky believes he could afford to accept. He can also wait and see what happens to Western support over the next year and what American voters decide next November. Aware of all this, Zelensky has no incentive to offer anything he knows Putin will only see as a sign of weakness. Continuing on with the view for Time Magazine, December 3rd, we have The Inbox, Health Matters by Jamie Ducharme, the health consultant. Have you ever felt numb, overwhelmed, or excessively agitated after seeing the torrent of suffering shown on the news, the internet, and the social media? I know I have, and I recently learned that this feeling has a name, compassion fatigue. For decades, researchers have studied compassion fatigue among healthcare workers, therapists, social workers, veterinarians, and other people who are frequently exposed to other people's trauma at work. Over time, practitioners can develop emotional exhaustion or even PTSD-like symptoms, including difficulty sleeping, anxiety, and feeling triggered by troubling stories or memories. As a result of immersing themselves in problems of others, studies show. While compassion fatigue hasn't been widely studied among the general population, experts I interviewed agreed that it can affect anyone, even those who are witnessing trauma from afar. That means just about everyone is at risk these days because of ongoing conflicts in Ukraine and the Middle East, frequent gun violence, and other difficult world events that are all over the news and social media. To protect yourself from compassion fatigue, the experts recommend taking purposeful breaks from the news to focus on personal wellness, such as by spending time outdoors and with loved ones, and finding ways to give back your community and remember the good in humanity. Compassion is like a gas tank, says Michael Trent, executive director of trauma-focused counseling at the center in South Dakota. At the same time, if you don't replenish it, then you are empty. Another article from The View, Climate is Everything, by Alana Samwells, economics correspondent. You might be hard-pressed to find anyone who actually likes their power company. Rates just keep going up, even as many alt utilities drag their feet on allowing renewable energy projects to connect to the grid. There's a reason for that. Utilities are among the last monopolies allowed in the U.S., so many consumers have no choice about what company sells them their electricity. But doing anything about your utilities problem is a Herculean undertaking, as Maine environmental groups discovered when they asked voters on November 7th to replace the state's investor-owned utilities, Central Maine Power and Versant, which a customer-owned nonprofit utility called Pine Tree Power. Around 70% of voters voted no, a result that may seem surprising in a state where two investor-owned utilities are widely reviled. Central Maine Power ranked last among large utilities in the East for consumer satisfaction 4 years in a row. Advocates for Pine Tree Power called the vote the most important climate election in the country this year, but utilities spent more than $34 million opposing the referendum, and the election may have come down to money. And not just campaign spending. An independent analysis estimated it would cost Maine anywhere from $6 billion to $13 billion to buy out the utilities, which could have led to higher rates initially. Maine isn't unique in getting cold feet with the idea of replacing hated utility companies. From 2000 to 2019, 60 different U.S. communities considered municipalization, essentially buying out investor-owned utilities and making it locally owned. Just 9 actually did. According to the study by Central Electric Advisors, one major reason: buying all those wires and poles is very expensive. That doesn't mean there's no way to change power companies. Utilities are regulated by state commissions that ostensibly listen to public input. Getting consumer advocates elected to these commissions can help. In December 2022, for example, Louisiana voters replaced an incumbent utility regulator with Devante Lewis, an activist who spoke up for green energy and criticized the commission's lack of accountability. Elections matter, even if Maine environmentalists may not feel that way right now. We continue with Time Magazine for December 3rd with a feature article entitled Oil and Water. As the world gathers in a Gulf Kingdom enriched by fossil fuels, to hammer out agreements on climate change, one man embodies the paradox. Jocelyn Whirlin is the author. Man in the Middle. What happens when Abu Dhabi's chief oil executive is tasked with phasing down fossil fuels? For a taste of the United Arab Emirates, try cappuccino at Abu Dhabi's Emirates Palace Hotel. At around $25, it's a quality cup of coffee, but the gold flakes that come sprinkled on top are primarily selling points. Every turn in the palace, one of the most expensive hotels ever built, radiates opulence. Marble from floor to ceiling, more than 1,000 crystal chandeliers, gold trim, and a choice Michelin-starred restaurants on site. Just across the street is the source of an immense wealth that created this place and transformed the UAE from a desolate patch of desert to a country with higher GDP per capita, adjusted for purchasing power, than the U.S. The Abu Dhabi National Oil Company, or ADNOC, in contrast to the lavish hotel, the glass skyscraper is polished but efficient. The offices corporate, almost austere. Employees and visitors dress modestly, following the 13-page dress code manual I received ahead of my visit. I traveled to Abu Dhabi in late October, not to sip gilded cappuccinos, but to interview Sultan Al-Jaber, the PhD economist turned renewable energy executive, turned ADNOC CEO, who is presiding over the UN climate conference to be held in Dubai in December. The conference, known as COP28, comes as, at the close of the hottest year on record, scientific consensus demands that we cut fossil fuel use right now. At the same time, money continues to flow into fossil fuels. More than $1 trillion in new funding was invested this year alone, according to the International Emergency Energy Agency, the IEA. Al-Jaber is the head of both COP28 and one of the world's largest fossil fuel companies, is tasked with reconciling those realities. Sitting in a meeting room in the Emirates Palace Hotel, dressed in the traditional white thobe and sneakers, he is both a target for criticism and a symbol of possibility. Quote, "A phased down of fossil fuels is inevitable. It's essential," he tells me. "We have to accept that." At the same time, he says, the world is not ready to entirely kick oil and gas. "We need to get real," he says. "We cannot unplug the world from the current energy system before we build new energy systems." Most years, COP president plays a largely functional role, shuttling between members countries to find common ground on wonky areas of climate policy. Al-Jaber has taken a very different approach. He has extended an invitation to oil and gas companies and prioritized private sector climate solutions. In Al-Jaber's view, the success of COP28, not to mention the broader efforts to fight climate change, hinges as much on embracing the private sector and shifting market conditions as it does on wonky negotiations. "There's going to be a paradigm shift," he says. "The political process needs to be well complemented with private capital and business mindset." Success is far from assured. A business mindset doesn't necessarily map well into the diplomatic negotiations between 200 countries. And companies, especially those in oil and gas business, do not have a great track record of following through on climate commitments. Critics, from Greta Thunberg to Al Gore, say that Al-Jaber is just a stalking horse for fossil fuel industries' continuing efforts to stall the global climate agenda. Al-Jabbar says he's uniquely positioned to reconcile the many interests and in the climate fight. The debate will define the commitment the coming COP summit. We need to begin to phase out oil and gas while managing the continued dependence of our economic system on fossil fuels. Al-Jabbar is not wrong that requires cold-eyed realism, but no one knows where his version of realism will lead. In Abu Dhabi, I sat down with John Kerry, the former U.S. Secretary of State, now serving as President Biden's climate envoy. He has been supportive of Al-Jabbar from the beginning, but acknowledges the difficulties. Quote, "It may or may not work," says Kerry. "Some might call it an experiment to have an oil and gas producing entity host COP. That's a big question." Looking out the window of the Bell 412 helicopter ferrying me out of Abu Dhabi, I get a glimpse of the classic vision of the Arabian desert, a sea of wavy sand dunes stretching as far as the eye can see. Visible through the other window is the science fiction-like array of solar panels covering an area larger than Manhattan. Tracing the border of the solar park, we descend to get a closer look at nearly 900-foot tower loaded with molten salt that absorbs and stores energy from 70,000 mirrors surrounded. Al-Jabbar's team arranged the ride to the Mohammed bin Rashid Al Maktoum Solar Park, among the world's largest, to showcase the AEU's climate work. As impressive as the solar farm is, I'm just as intrigued by the ride to the site. We lift off from the helipad at Abu Dhabi, getting a stunning, if brief, view of the skyscrapers that have emerged from the desert that 60 years ago was an impoverished community suffering from decline of pearl diving trade. From there, we fly over Persian Gulf, where I can spot some of AEU's offshore oil rigs in the distance, contributing to nearly 3 million barrels of oil in the country produces every day. Al-Jabbar is the center of this energy ecosystem. At age 50, the bespectacled executive runs ADNOC and serves as the chairman of Masdar, the state-owned company he co-founded that now operates renewable energy projects in over 40 countries. When we sit down, he addresses me warmly and jumps right into the resume. He was appointed to run ADNOC in 2016, he says, months after the world had inked the Paris Agreement, in part to future-proof business amid global transition away from fossil fuels. They wanted a smart, progressive disruption, he says. Progressive is a relative term. Al-Jabbar hasn't committed ADNOC to cutting its oil production, nor has he charted a path for it to become a renewable company. Instead, the company is investing more than $150 billion on growth projects, including expanding its crude oil production capacity to 5 million barrels per day by 2013. To paraphrase Al-Jabbar, let's get real for a minute. Is an oil and gas CEO from a petrol state the ideal candidate to lead a transition away from fossil fuels? The concerns are legitimate, to say the least, but to see Al-Jabbar as an agent for resurgent fossil fuel companies misses the context. Since COVID-19, markets have revalued fossil fuels. The war in Ukraine led some climate champions to call for more oil drilling and gas infrastructure to combat Russia. President Biden's signature climate legislation, the Inflation Reduction Act, provides a lifeline to oil companies via subsidies for a range of industry-friendly technologies like hydrogen, geothermal, and carbon dioxide removal. Of the latter, Occidental Petroleum CEO Vicky Holub told an industry conference earlier this year, quote, "This gives our industry a license to continue to operate for 60 to 70 to 80 years. And I think it's going to be very much needed." A quick key question going into COP28 is whether other market players will come along. 2 days after my interview with Al Jabara, I sat down with Kerry in the palace's cavernous lunch hall as climate and energy ministers from around the world milled about the room. Just as Kerry launched into his take on how the inflation has affected climate change, we heard someone shouting, "John, John!" It was Abdulaziz bin Salman Al Saud, Saudi Arabia's energy minister and half-brother of Crown Prince Mohammed bin Salman. Kerry obliquely asked for confirmation that the kingdom was on board for some undisclosed part of the talks. Quote, "My good friend," Kerry says, you guaranteed us, correct?" Abdulaziz replied to laughter among those around us. "It depends." Behind the scenes, it has been clear the Saudis are key to Al-Jabbar's success or failure in reconciling the divergent needs of climate crisis and fossil fuel industry. The country has the world's largest oil reserves and has historically worked to protect its fossil fuel economy in climate negotiations. Quote, "The extent to which there is any ambition depends on whether Saudi Aramco thinks it's a good thing," says one official with knowledge of the discussions among oil and gas companies, referring to the Saudi National Oil Company. Officials closest to the talks largely view Al-Jabbar as a good faith actor. Quote, "I believe he is fully committed," says Marcus Sevikov, the official overseeing the climate policy in the European Union. "They have an unimaginable challenge ahead of them," says Tina Steg, climate envoy for Marshall Islands, "but our expectations are high." That doesn't mean COP28 will be a success. Al-Jabbar's business-minded approach has led to a series of confounding decisions. He cycled through PR films. He has relied on McKinsey for guidance, despite the firm's lack of expertise navigating delicate climate talks. And he spent months on listening tour, which some say set back negotiations. Upon returning home from Abu Dhabi, I reflected on the question being asked widely in the climate community. Is he legit? Despite all the awkwardness of his position, I find him to be consistent. Realism to Al-Jabbar means accepting that a move away from fossil fuels will happen only when the economics change. In the meantime, there's profit for him to make it in oil. For all our sake, let's hope that changes soon. And that ends our reading of Time this week, the first part of our double issue for December 4th, 2022. This is 23, excuse me. This is Ken Pagera signing off. Hope you have a great week. We will see you next week.
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2: 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It is specifically designed for and directed to people with visual, physical, learning, language, or other disabilities and conditions that prevent them from reading printed materials.
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4: Welcome. This is Science News, and I'm your reader, Bill Shaw, with the Audio Reading Service at the Allen County Public Library in Fort Wayne, Indiana. Today I'll be reading from the sciencenews.org website, copyright 2026, Society for Science and the Public. And now I'll begin with from the News of Health and Medicine, increasing heat can boost malnutrition among children. A study in Brazil links higher temperatures to worse nutrition measures in vulnerable children, by Meghi Rodriguez. Climate change may be worsening nutritional problems for already vulnerable children. An analysis of data from about 6.5 million young children in Brazil shows that the higher the temperature, the higher the chances of child malnutrition. Each 1 degree Celsius rise in local temperatures above 26 degrees Celsius, about 79 degrees Fahrenheit, correlates with a 10% greater chance of being underweight and an 8% increase in the odds of acute and chronic malnutrition, researchers report in the February Lancet Planetary Health. The condition can lead to lifelong health problems and even death. Quote, since the 1980s, Brazil has strived to reduce child malnutrition. Now the country is being affected by climate change, and this could help reverse the progress we've made, says nutrition researcher Priscila Rivas of the Oswaldo Cruz Foundation's Center for Data and Knowledge Integration for Health in Salvador, Brazil. Rivas and colleagues looked at data from 2007 to 2018 on children between 1 and 5 years old who underwent routine height and weight measurements required to receive support from social programs. Quote, we looked at a wider group, which is already underprivileged since they rely on federal aid. Still, the most vulnerable within this group were the most affected, she says. Indigenous children and those from Brazil's north and northeast regions, the country's poorest, were the hardest hit, as were those in rural and poor urban areas. For example, 1 in 4 indigenous children were stunted, meaning they were unusually short for their age, a rate more than twice that of other races and ethnicities. Over the 10-year study period, the team linked children's measurements to birth records for demographic details and to daily temperature data from all over Brazil. For each child, the researchers then computed the average local temperature in the 12 months prior to the last recorded measurement. Quote, this is really robust study with solid methodology, says Aline de Carvalho, a nutrition researcher at the University of Sao Paulo in Brazil. She's working with another team on similar research. Their findings are similar, but as with the new study, they have yet to look into what causes or worsens malnutrition under severe weather conditions. Quote, there are a few hypotheses, de Carvalho says, quote, but we saw that climate change can have a link to malnutrition via food systems, severe weather.

This service is intended solely for individuals who cannot read conventional print due to a disability. Ineligible listeners risk infringing on copyright laws, and KPBS Radio Reading Service is not responsible for any violations that may occur. Our service may not be redistributed without our written consent. If you agree to these conditions, please continue listening.

0: This recording is provided by the Allen County Public Library's audio reading service. It is specifically designed for and directed to people with visual, physical, learning, language, or other disabilities and conditions that prevent them from reading printed materials.
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2: Welcome, this is Wired, and I'm your reader, Sam Cantrell, with the audio reading service at the Allen County Public Library in Fort Wayne, Indiana. Today, I'll be reading from the May-June issue of Wired, copyright 2026 by Condé Nast. And now, we'll begin with The Big Interview. Tarek Mansour is betting, not gambling, on the future. The co-founder and CEO of Kalshi believes prediction markets don't just make people money, they also help society. By Stephen Levy, Editor-at-Large. If you picked Seattle to win Super Bowl 60, there were multiple means to turn your hunch into cash. You could place a wager on a betting site like DraftKings, or you might risk the same amount of money by taking a position in the prediction market known as Kalshi. In both cases, you would have been rewarded. But according to Tarek Mansour, Kalshi's CEO, these two acts are completely different. Kalshi is not a gambling site, Mansour says. It's a marketplace, often one regulated by the Commodity Futures Trading Commission. It's also a startup, and securing that regulatory approval might be its most impressive innovation. Kalshi is allowed to operate in all 50 states, 20 more than allow online sports betting, and it offers markets not only on sports and election results, but also on a dog's breakfast of events, including tomorrow's temperature in Philadelphia, Taylor Swift's wedding date, and whether Elon Musk will start a Blue Sky account before 2027. One might note that some of those categories are, well, prone to manipulation by inside players. That habit hasn't stopped Kalshi's growth, which has skyrocketed since it officially opened election markets in October 2024. The company has opened thousands of markets, handles over $1 billion in trades every week, and was most recently valued at $11 billion. No surprise that Kalshi is the Arabic word for everything. 19 states, meanwhile, have filed suit against Kalshi, challenging the claim that its operations aren't gambling and don't fall under their betting laws. All of this is quite a jump for Mansour, a self-described math kid with mild OCD, who was born in California, grew up in Lebanon, and met his co-founder, Brazilian-born Luana Lopez Lara, at MIT. Though the decision to labor through regulatory hoops before launch was risky, it paid off better than any bet made on Kalshi. Mansour also insists Kalshi provides a social good, one that unearths better information more than it builds a financial juggernaut. One need not risk money in its event contracts to observe how quickly the wisdom of the Kalshi-verse can assess the likelihood of a given outcome. Kalshi's marketplace beat the polls in predicting both Donald Trump's re-election and Zoran Mandami's primary win in the New York City mayoral race. On the other hand, Mansour admits that the Kalshi market on the next pope gave Leo XIV a meager chance of generating white smoke. When I met Mansour at Kalshi's headquarters in Lower Manhattan, I found him engagingly combative. 4 years of dealing with regulators and filing lawsuits honed his skills as a verbal warrior. Facing down critics who claim he's turning reality into a betting parlor only sharpened those skills. Mansour enthusiastically took on the challenge of convincing me that a Kalshi Super Bowl position is not the same thing at all, no sir, as a straight bet on FanDuel. Putting down money on what song Bad Bunny would sing first at halftime, he argues, is no different than buying Tesla stock or life insurance. Kalshi will have to set the market on whether or not he persuaded me. I can't predict the future. Stephen Levy, what led you, a kid from Lebanon, to start a prediction market? Tariq Mansour, one of the defining characteristics of Lebanon is that there's a lot of uncertainty. There was much more certainty in math than in the outside world. My obsession was to get into MIT. A lot of people there were going into finance, which is a very good application of math. So in 2016, I went to work at Goldman. That was my first time coming in touch with the idea of prediction markets. The vast majority of the demand that summer was, will Brexit happen or not? When Brexit came, it was a massive shock, a completely destabilized market. So I asked, what if people could price these simple questions about the future? I'm old enough to remember when it was shocking to compare Wall Street to a betting parlor. Now it's taken for granted that valuations are different from profits and losses and are more like speculations on price itself. Kalshi is like an undercut version of that, one based on pure speculation. Do you think pricing Brexit and knowing whether Brexit is going to happen or not is useful? Why put a price on whether Brexit happens? Why not actually invest or go short on the actual stocks? I completely disagree with that premise. People that had to immigrate from Britain or into Britain because of Brexit happened would have really benefited from having that forecast. The idea that what's going to happen in the world only matters because of how it impacts stock prices is a bit bizarre to me. You're the one who's saying you get clarity through a market.

0: This service is intended solely for individuals who cannot read conventional print due to a disability. Ineligible listeners risk infringing on copyright laws, and KPBS Radio Reading Service is not responsible for any violations that may occur. Our service may not be redistributed without our written consent. If you agree to these conditions, please continue listening.
1: Fun. But you're extending this beyond financial results. Yes, you are risking money to make money on something you don't control. That is the definition of a bet. Could you use the word bet to bet on the stock market? Probably, but we regulate gambling bets differently. Gambling is tied to something artificially created for the purpose of entertainment, like rolling dice. We're not talking about dice rolls. We're talking about speculating on the Super Bowl. That's gambling. Sports is an event that exists whether or not there's going to be trading on it. With gambling, the company is the house. Its revenues are equal to the customer's losses. But in a financial market, there is no house. Kalshid takes a fee, and the outcomes of events don't affect its revenues. No matter what the mechanism, there's still a bet being made. Maybe you are offering a better deal. As far as the customer is concerned, it's as if your casino is offering better odds. Better prices is a good thing for society. Our customers are more sharp. They love doing analysis on the economy, and they like the idea that on Kalshid you have to be smarter than your neighbor. You're not smarter than some sort of system that's stacked against you. How are you going to beat the large hedge funds today on trading stocks? And the answer is, you probably won't. On Kalshid, there's a level playing field. If you have studied a lot about things like inflation or COVID or culture or Taylor Swift or sports, you have an advantage. Gamblers also think research gives them an edge. People on Kalshid are risking real money, and that can have financial consequences. The CFTC has an extremely comprehensive customer protection regime, and it has existed for decades. You see fewer issues with those markets, even though they're inherently riskier than what you see in sports betting. It's easy to criticize Kalshid because we're growing so fast, but we started in 2018 and didn't launch until 4 years later because we wanted to get regulated up front. It's like you hacked the system to get regulated. Hacked? That seems like we did something wrong. We are getting punished now for going regulated? I don't use the word in a pejorative sense. I wrote a book about good hackers. We, as 22-year-old co-founders, said we want to do things right. We wanted to make it safe and do it responsibly because we wanted to do it for the long term. Coverage of Kalshid misses that because all of our competitors didn't do any of that. Donald Trump Jr. is a paid Kalshid advisor. Why did you hire him when he's not only an advisor to your key competitor, Polymarket, but an investor as well? Yes, he's an investor in Polymarket, and that's a testament that he's a prediction markets person. He was very clear up front that he had unequivocally zero involvement in regulatory or government actions involving Kalshid. What about markets where the outcome is known, but only by a few people? For instance, you could bet on who's winning the 50th season of Survivor. That's already in the can. Would you be able to identify if someone tells their cousin who the winner is and that person goes to Kalshid? If people felt like the system was rigged, they would stop trading. We have the same rules as the stock market. If you commit insider trading on Kalshid, you're committing a federal crime. Some worry it promotes the idea that each event is an opportunity to bet. If people want to use Kalshid, we're providing a way to use it safely and responsibly. If they don't, then great. Who are we to decide? You seem to want many more people on Kalshid. You don't innovate by retracting. I have a hard time with this notion that we are forcing this thing onto people. You do know that some people think the

phenomenon is toxic, don't you? You should always have some degree of dissent, and people should be free to have their opinions. They make it feel like I'm walking around America and with candy and saying, hey, 45-year-old kids, come to Kalshi. Maybe they're free to pick up some cigarettes, too. I don't know what this has to do with cigarettes. I don't smoke, and I don't really drink. I trade, which is very different. I can't trade on Kalshi, unfortunately. Do you have to make virtual trades in your head? I try not to, but I do look at the markets a lot. If you talk to our heavy users, you see their mental model of the world is honestly kind of amazing. They have found an exercise that is intellectually stimulating, that gets them more calibrated and objective about their views about the world, where the conversation is more like mathematics. It makes things less subjective and more objective. It depolarizes the conversation, and it helps to get more truth. In a society where truth is under attack, you say you're bringing truth to the world. Yes, the belief here is that markets don't lie, like people do. When people put money on the line, they stop lying. It's amazing. And now, for future reference, dumbest phone. Kids are going wild for a new landline device called the Tin Can, even though they barely know how to use it, by Anna Holmes. In late December, the 21st to be exact, my friends Amos and Clara called me 17 times. On December 22nd, it was 8 times. The calls were short, sometimes only 30 to 45 seconds, and they usually arrived when I was doing something important, working, grocery shopping, napping. Hi, Anna, one of both of them would say. Hi, I'd respond. If anyone else called me that often, I'd block their number. But Amos is 6 years old and Clara is 9. And what happened on that December 20th, the siblings received a newly released, extremely old-school kids' phone for Hanukkah. And for the next week or two, the two of them couldn't stop calling. And I, for one, couldn't stop picking up. The Tin Can, as it's called, came out last April and has sold more than 100,000 units without much paid advertising. It's basically a dumb phone that works over a Wi-Fi network, a landline without the line. It has no screen, its surface is only buttons, a receiver, and a speaker. Unlike a kid's smartwatch or typical dumb phone, which adults might buy for logistical reasons, keeping tabs on a child's location, coordinating pickups, the Tin Can is more about getting kids to focus on voice, using it, hearing it, holding conversations. One user on X suggested jokingly that children start writing chain letters next. The standard Tin Can, which comes in 4 colorways and costs $100, looks like a candy-colored soup can. A retro model called the Flashback appears nearly identical to an old-school cradle phone and also sells for $100. Calls between tin cans are free, but the company charges $10 a month to call outside the Tin Can network. Parents set the hours for when calls can happen and add numbers to an approved caller list. Only calls to and from those numbers go through. And that's about it. Tin cans don't show their kids missed calls or support text messaging. In an era of addictive, endless scrolling engagement, parents are discovering the appeal of letting a kid get lost in conversation. Chet Kittleson, 38, is the co-founder of Tin Can and a father of 3 kids, 10, 8, and 5. When he was a child, he says, the landline was arguably the most successful social network of all time. Every house had one. Then came cell phones and smartphones, direct lines to the internet. And somewhere along the way, we decided the landline was obsolete, Kittleson said. In doing that, we overlooked a group that was a major beneficiary of it, kids. Kittleson, who guesses that most Tin Can users are between the ages of 5 and 13, tells me he wants to help create a better childhood, or as he puts it, a sense of independence and confidence. Mike Dubo, a partner at Greylock Ventures, which led a round that invested $12 million in the company in October, expressed a similar sentiment.
One parent describing their kids' tin can use on X wrote that it felt like the old days. In late December, frustrated parents flooded the company's feedback forums and posted on Reddit that their tin cans weren't working. The tin can engineers had anticipated a surge around the holidays, but the 100-fold increase in call volume took them by surprise. When I asked Kittleson about the holiday meltdown, he winces. It was a stressful Christmas, he concedes. He says that future shipments of the product will be staggered. And the product's far from perfect. There can be echoes, unstable sound quality, and long pauses. The buttons on the device are hard to press, which can be challenging to little fingers like Amos's. His mother, Rebecca, says that she sometimes has to help him make calls. It takes a little bit out of the independence of it, she says. At first, Amos and Clara played with their phones incessantly. They called and greeted me with a little hi and not much else. They didn't even say their name. It was on me to sustain the conversation. Did you know that, according to experts, rarely do 30 seconds pass without someone asking or answering a question? In other words, I quickly got sick of the sound of my own voice. Yet it was clear that the kids were learning new social skills. Not only did Rebecca discover that she loved getting calls directly from her kids, she also began to notice that her daughter is funnier than she first realized. We're not privileged to get to hear our kids and their friends chatting with each other so much. What they talk about at school or when they're playing in a room and when the door is closed, Rebecca says. And so it just feels fun to watch how they figured out how to interact and what makes them laugh. Kittleson says his own kids have begun to use their voice, for example, when ordering food at a restaurant. His experience anecdotally and from watching kids use the product is that girls are more likely to have longer conversations, whereas boys have more transactional exchanges like, can you play? Okay, when? After a few weeks, Amos and Clara settled into the phone. Use shifted. Not only were they planning play dates, they were calling to check in with their similarly aged friends. What are you doing now? And having longer conversations. And more polite ones. Kittleson told me about parents who reported that, at first, their tin can-using kids simply hung up when they finished talking. Claude Fisher, a sociologist at UC Berkeley, finds this pattern echoes of adults' early use of telephones. When telephones entered domestic life in the 19th and 20th centuries, people had to be taught how to answer, how loudly to speak, how to end a conversation. Phone companies produced pamphlets and school materials on phone etiquette. So why not get one of those original landlines? It's not easy. Phone companies have no incentive to promote landlines. The money is in mobile. Plus, as Kittleson reminded me, landlines don't have features such as do not disturb or approved caller lists, which blocks spam calls. Of course, as with any kid tech, vulnerabilities have a way of popping up. But when I asked security expert Karsten Knoll, he told me that in this case, concerns are limited and would mostly manifest in the cloud, where the provider reserves the right to record conversations which could potentially be accessed by third parties. As a cultural icon, the tin can is nowhere near the status of the original landline. Orders have taken months to fulfill, and competitors are coming. This spring, we'll see the release of the Pinwheel Home, which deems itself the modern kid's landline. And what about creating a cohort of tin can haves and have-nots? Rebecca says that around 10% of the kids in Clara's and Amos's classes at their Los Angeles public school have the devices. Mike Dubow, an investor, tells me that inquiries from schools have come in about buying tin cans in bulk. When I ask him how and why this might work, he tells me that he imagines school administrators broadcasting announcements to kids as well as to parents.
In mid-January, I sat down with Clara and Amos to hear how things were going. Who have they been calling? Mostly my adult friends, Clara says. I mostly call you. What do you say to people? I'm just calling to say hi, Amos says. What have they learned? You have to talk into the three dots, one of them says. Sometimes my eardrum starts hurting, the other adds. Amos tells me that he would like future tin cans to have little cameras and screens that show the other person. So basically, you're saying you want FaceTime, I say. Yeah, he replies. A week or so later, my phone began to go quiet. I'd gotten used to the flattery of being thought of, and then, poof, I was yesterday's news. So I started calling them. When they picked up, the disappointment that I wasn't a school friend was sometimes palpable. Hi, Anna, Clara would say. I didn't hear that much excitement in her voice. I couldn't take the suspense any longer. I asked her how often she was using her phone. About 5 calls a day, she told me. Yeah, I notice that you don't call me as much, I said. I laughed a little, so that I would sound cheery and bright and unbothered. Embarrassed, I backtracked a bit. Do you think you're bored with the phone, I asked. No, said Clara. Maybe it's not that you're bored. You're busy, I offered. There was a beat. Yeah, she agreed. It's not that I'm bored. I'm busy. Anna Holmes is a writer living in Los Angeles. Her third book, The Power of No, will be published this fall. And now, Death of a Supercomputer by Paloma Schutes, Director of Photography. This is a visual piece of 2 images. One of them shows a conveyor belt, much like the conveyor belt that luggage goes into aircraft planes. But this is a small one that contains multiple regular hard drives going up the conveyor belt into some black machine with buttons on it and a key used to turn it off and on. The other image shows the inside of a cardboard box with a whole bunch of shredded parts of the hard drives, presumably. The text reads, "Earlier this year, Sierra, the supercomputer, was put to death. She was 7 years old, and because she ran top-secret nuclear simulations for the U.S. government, the shutdown was violent. We wanted to document it in its entirety, from unplugging to recycling. But there was a problem. For security reasons, Sierra's minders at the Lawrence Livermore Laboratory wouldn't let us use any equipment with Wi-Fi or Bluetooth capabilities. So our photographer, Blazaz Gardi, brought along an analog film camera and other old-school gear instead. A former war photographer, he actually loved the constraints and was so amazed by the precision and scale of the whole process that he returned to the lab a second time. Pictured here are Sierra's hard drives being shredded. For Gardi's other photos and the full story of Sierra's demise, read Rebecca Hewell's story on Wired.com. And now, machine readable. Don't inhale. COBOL is the asbestos of programming languages, by Zeb Larson. A regular column about programming, because if, when, the machines take over, we should at least speak their language. Early in the COVID-19 pandemic, the governor of New Jersey made an unusual admission. He'd run out of COBOL developers. The state's unemployment insurance systems were written in the 60-year-old programming language and needed to be updated to handle the hundreds of thousands of claims. Trouble was, few of the state's employees knew how to do that, and the crisis went beyond New Jersey, just one of many states that depended on these unwieldy systems. By one rough calculation, COBOL's inefficiencies cost the U.S. GDP $105 billion in 2020. You might think New Jersey would have replaced this system after this and that COVID was COBOL's last gasp. Not quite. The state's new unemployment system came with a number of quality of life improvements, but on the back end it was still made possible by a mainframe running the ancient language.
COBOL, short for Common Business Oriented Language, is the most widely adopted computer language in history. Of the 300 billion lines of code that had been written by the year 2000, 80% of them were in COBOL. It's still in widespread use and supports a large number of government systems, such as motor vehicle records and unemployment insurance. On any given day, it can handle something on the order of $3 trillion worth of financial transactions. I think of COBOL as a kind of digital asbestos, almost ubiquitous once a time, and now incredibly dangerous and difficult to remove. COBOL was first proposed in 1959 by a committee comprising most of the U.S. computer industry, including Grace Hopper. It called for specifications for a common business language for automatic digital computers to solve a growing problem: the expense of programming. Programs were custom written for specific machines, and if you wanted to run those on something else, it meant a near total rewrite. The committee approached the Department of Defense, which happily embraced the project. COBOL's design set is apart from other languages, both then and now. It was meant to be written in plain English so that anybody, even non-programmers, would be able to use it. Store mathematical symbolic mathematical notation was added only after considerable debate. Most versions of COBOL allow for the use of hundreds of words. Java permits just 68, including is, then, and to, to make it easier to write in. Some have even said COBOL was intended to replace computer programmers, who, in the 1960s, occupied a rarefied place at many companies. They were masters of technology, and most people could barely comprehend. COBOL's designers also hoped that it would generate its own documentation, saving developers time and making it easy to maintain in the long run. But what it did was even meant to be readable? Programs aren't books or articles. They're conditional sets of instructions. While COBOL could distill the complexity of a single line of code into something anyone could understand, that distinction fell apart in programs that ran to thousands of lines. It's like an IKEA assembly manual. Any given step is easy, but somehow the thing still doesn't come together. Moreover, COBOL was implemented with a piece of logic that grew to be despised: the go-to statement, an unconditional branching mechanism that sent you rocketing from one section of a program to another. The result was spaghetti code, as developers used to say, that made self-documenting besides the point. Plenty of computer scientists had issues with COBOL from the outset. Edsger Dijkstra famously loathed it, saying, "The use of COBOL cripples the mind. Its teaching should therefore be regarded a criminal offense." Dijkstra likewise hated the go-to statement, arguing that it made programs nearly impossible to understand. There was a degree of real snobbishness. COBOL was often looked down upon as a purely utilitarian language that was intended to solve boring problems. Jean Semet, one of the original designers, saw it differently. The language simply had the complicated task of representing complicated things like Social Security. Or, as another defender wrote, "Regrettably, there are too many such business application programs written by programmers that have never had the benefit of structured COBOL taught well. Good COBOL was indeed self-documenting, but so much depended on the individual programmer." Fred Grunberg, a mathematician with the RAND Corporation, put it this way: "COBOL in the hands of a master is a beautiful tool, a very powerful tool. COBOL, as it's going to be handled by a low-grade clerk somewhere, will be a miserable mess." None of this stopped COBOL's widespread adoption, of course. That the Department of Defense put its finger on the scale and required COBOL compilers in most of the machines it ordered certainly helped. No computer manufacturer was at the height of the Cold War wanted to miss out on those federal contracting dollars.
In the end, COBOL succeeded at two of its most important goals. It was truly machine independent, and it could proliferate rapidly. Its reliance on fixed point and not floating point arithmetic, if you know, you know, made COBOL ideal for financial applications, which is why it's everywhere in the financial sector. But as New Jersey learned in 2020, updating COBOL for the modern age presents real challenges. Semet admitted a key mistake in the early design, no parameterization. Different parts of a program were broken into modules, but they couldn't pass data to each other, so they had to share everything, which meant that changes in one place could affect the whole program, or cause millions of dollars to disappear in a flash, or shut down someone's Social Security payments. Today, companies like IBM are trying to sell COBOL conversion tools that are powered by generative AI. At one point, Doge was promising to use one such tool to completely rewrite the Social Security Administration's code base in a matter of months. The effort seems to have stalled. But we may be caught in a bind. Simply converting COBOL to, say, Java results in JOBOL, a confusing mishmash that mimics the structure of COBOL but with none of its readability. I'm not convinced by any of these AI tools. As with COBOL, they promise a streamlined, anyone-can-do-it efficiency. Look what happened there. 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
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And in the kids' corner, BeaverBot Clutter 2. This router-style cutter has a blunt blade design that allows kids to safely carve cardboard, felt, and foam scraps into pieces for whatever craft projects they can imagine. It's the perfect antidote to screen time. $259 at getbeaverbot.com. And now, the War Machine, 34.03. When I started writing this, American and Israeli military operations in Iran were widely anticipated, but still a subject of speculation. A mere 48 hours later, we're 2 days into a bombing campaign that has killed the Islamic Republic's leader. By the time you read this and the rest of Wired's War Machine issue and online package, there's no telling how inflamed the Middle East and the world will be. This conflict with Iran is only the latest among a handful of seemingly intractable wars taking place around the globe, from Ukraine to Sudan to Gaza, where an uneasy ceasefire barely holds. There is Mahmoud Mushtaka documents, page 24 of this issue, a complete lack of forensic identification technology has led to an epidemic of missing people. Taken together with Israelis' opacity around Gazan detainees, this means that thousands of families have no idea where to find their loved ones. The grief, the paralysis is endless. War has also reached the United States as Donald Trump's supercharged immigration enforcement machine continues to conduct violent operations across the country on a daily basis. As contributor Maddie Crowell found when she traveled to Chicago earlier this year, ICE's surveillance dragnet is doing exactly what this administration appears to want, stoking terror and trauma among immigrants. That includes the family who so generously allowed Wired to spend time with them at home, where they waited, blinds closed, doors locked, anxiety peaked, hoping against hope that ICE's watchful eye will look elsewhere or disappear entirely. We don't know, of course, when or if that might happen, nor do we know whether the Middle East will become yet another violent quagmire of America's making for years to come, or something worse. The only thing we do know is that war, more technologically mediated than ever before, is decisively here. It's the unmarked car filled with masked agents down the block, the missile whistling through the night sky, the unspeakable agony of a missing son, and row upon row of unidentified bodies. I started my career in 2008 covering the technology fueling America's wars in Iraq and Afghanistan. Since then, I've been learning that every conflict is this world's rolling war machine looks a little bit different.
The tech is perennially more developed, more potent, and often more detached from human suffering than it was the last time around. But it's the people still and always, at home and abroad, who pay an enduring price for what the machine has wrought. And that's from Katie Drummond, who's the Global Editorial Director. And now, What Would Secession in America Look Like? By Ryan D. Griffiths. It's become almost like a histamine response. After a shocking national event like the assassination of Charlie Kirk, or Donald Trump's deployment of the military to Los Angeles last June, mentions of the term civil war and calls for secession surge online. This kind of talk flared again in January when two citizens were shot and killed by immigration agents on the streets of Minneapolis, and Governor Tim Walz mobilized the Minnesota National Guard to be ready to support local law enforcement. I mean, is this Fort Sumter? Walz said in an interview with The Atlantic, invoking the battle that sparked the Civil War. In a loopier register, former Minnesota Governor Jesse Ventura urged the state to secede from the U.S. and become part of Canada. I think someone seriously should contact Canada and ask them if they're open to this, he said. The two statements by men who've held the same office pretty well sketch the basic outlines of popular discourse about American fragmentation. Spiraling civil war is the nightmare. Tidy secession is the dream. But is it really possible to have one without the other? And what would secession actually look like in the United States? Ever since the 1990s, some Silicon futurists have coolly forecast the crack-up of an obsolete American nation-state without really specifying any grisly details. The old meme that jokingly divides North America into blue United States of Canada and the red Jesus Land has been around since the mid-2000s. But as red and blue America have become more polarized on nearly every issue in the years since, a growing number of people across the spectrum have concluded that a secessionist breakup is indeed the best solution for America's irreconcilable differences. We need a national divorce. We need to separate by red states and blue states, posted then Republican Congresswoman Marjorie Taylor Greene of Georgia in 2023. Everyone I talk to says this. This was the plot, more or less, of the 2024 hit film Civil War. Hoping to channel this angst, a smattering of organized independence movements like California's Calexit and Texas Nationalist Movement, among others, have cropped up in recent years and have been growing and have seen growing support. A 2023 Axios poll showed that 20% of Americans favor a national divorce. And in a YouGov poll released within days of Trump's second inauguration, some 61% of Californians agreed with the statement that their state would be better off if it peacefully seceded. But that's the rub. The truth is that secession, the process by which part of a sovereign state breaks away to form a new one, is always tortured. Most secessionist projects flop and about half erupt into violence. When secession does turn out peacefully, as in Czechoslovakia's Velvet Divorce, it almost always, because there is a nationally distinct and regionally concentrated population that possesses an internal border and some special administrative status that can be used to justify their demand for independence. None of these characteristics hold in the contemporary United States. In reality, red and blue America are intricately intermixed. Political divisions cut not just through the states. Blue California has millions of Republicans, red Texas, millions of Democrats, but also neighborhoods and even households. An ideologically driven secession scenario would almost inevitably force a dangerous unmixing and resorting of Americans. Imagine trying to draw a new map that is coherent yet still satisfies the greatest number of people in a hyper-polarized environment.
Then imagine a series of security dilemmas, stranded populations, and refugees on the run. This happened when India and Pakistan were partitioned in 1947 and when Cyprus was partitioned in 1974. It would probably happen in America too. Many people want to draw an analogy between secession and marital divorce, but where the dissolution of marriage is covered by civil law, there's no decided upon legal framework that governs secession, no procedure, let alone precedent for dividing up the estate. How should national debt be distributed? What about Social Security? What about military installations and naval vessels? Given the acrimony that would attend an American divorce, we should expect each side to attempt to grab what they can. Moreover, which side is a divorce would remain America's permanent seat on the UN Security Council. A breakaway California, say, would never be able to join the United Nations as a recognized sovereign state as long as the U.S. sits on the council and could veto its membership application. Moreover, if Washington doesn't officially recognize a breakaway republic, neither will third-party countries like Canada or Mexico, lest they incur the wrath of their powerful neighbor. Consider the enormous coercive power that Trump is already wielding internationally. Now imagine how painful he'd make it for other countries to recognize a breakaway American state. Of course, that's assuming the divorce is acrimonious. Secessionist groups like to imagine a mutual and amicable parting from the U.S., but this underestimates the practical, even existential concerns of the U.S. government. In its 1869 Texas versus White decision, the Supreme Court ruled that the Union is indissolutable and that there is no place for reconsideration or revocation except through revolution or through consent of the states. That consent would be hard won. Since all 50 states are jurisdictionally equal, America's federal structure creates a serious precedent-setting problem where secession is concerned. If California pushed for independence and the federal government gave its blessing, Texas could demand the same right. One secession could lead to domino effect and fractures the country into more parts, particularly as states gradually saw diminishing returns to remaining in a shrinking U.S. The fear of secessionist contagion is one of the reasons that many countries like Russia and Indonesia are quick to clamp down on any secessionist claims as a way to deter all potential movements. Indeed, perhaps the only national authorities that do have a vested interest in supporting secessionist movements are those of the mother nation's geopolitical rivals. From the perspective of Vladimir Putin or Xi Jinping, the disintegration of American power into multiple smaller countries, all hostile to one another, would be a victory. Russia has a long track record of boosting American secessionist sentiment, including in Texas and California. One of the early leaders of CalExit, Luis Martinelli, actually moved to Russia in 2016 and helped run the organization from there, even establishing a California embassy in Moscow before breaking ties with the movement under a cloud of negative press. CalExit was not created by Russia, wrote CalExit founder Marcus Ruiz Evans in 2019, but made a series of mistakes in associating with Russia early on. Even when secession movements are homegrown, rival powers are likely to encourage them. Walz was criticized for hyperbole after his remarks comparing Minnesota to Fort Sumter. But what happens if tensions between states and federal forces do continue to increase, and more protesters and ICE agents are injured and killed, and the security forces on each side clash directly with each other? A 2024 simulation run by the Center for Ethics and the Rule of Law at the University of Pennsylvania concluded that this is exactly how civil conflict in America could start. Any number of events could continue to escalate polarization, distrust, and political violence in America, but a full-blown secessionist crisis would require a leader or party to champion the cause of independence.
someone to articulate an alternative future and rally a substantial portion of the population around that flag. Thankfully, there are no prominent leaders, regional governments, or parties calling for secession today, due in part to the centripetal pressures created by the American two-party system. There is no real opening for distinctly regional parties to arise, no equivalent to the Scottish National Party or the Parti Québécois, but there are potential secession tipping point scenarios to watch for. Here are two to take off from the moment of a national election, neither of them pretty. First, imagine a disputed presidential election in 2028 or 2032. American politics has continued to deteriorate, and each side has increasingly adopted a win-by-any-means approach, with prominent leaders warning of stolen elections since early in the campaign. Now, with all the votes counted, neither side is willing to follow the example of Al Gore and concede to a painfully close contest. So both sides claim the presidency and denounce the other. For the first time in history, the U.S. is torn between two competing chief executives. This bifurcation is accompanied by intense, cycling political violence amid growing clamor on the far right for a red state America and on the far left for a blue exit. Both presidents choose to declare martial law and demand that the military countermand the orders of their opponent. Months of deadlock finally drive both sides to attempt a brokered division of the country into two ideological main blocks, leading to future fractures and partition-like violence. In the second scenario, a variation on the first, imagine that one of the 2028 presidential candidates is tied to a state or region that already has latent secessionist leanings, like Texas or California. Again, the election results are questionable, and the incumbent party refuses to relinquish the White House and turn over power. The sense that democracy has failed has, in the past, served as a tipping point for prominent leaders in other countries to yield to local pressure and throw their weight behind a secessionist cause. A key moment for Catalonian independence, for instance, came in 2012 when Artur Mas, the Catalan president, finally joined with secessionists over a constitutional crisis with Spain, galvanizing the moment from fringe to mainstream. In an American scenario where, say, a disenchanted Gavin Newsom chooses secession and throws in with the California Independence Party after an ambiguous national election, the U.S. government would face a crisis. It could permit a referendum for California independence, risking a likely cascade effect and potential dissolution, or it could deny any attempts at secession and risk violence. Abraham Lincoln called this the choice between dissolution and blood, and he chose blood. Still today, secessionist civil war is the chief cause of violence in a contemporary international politics. Advocates for secession think it is a safety valve that will resolve and pacify American political violence. But it's very much the opposite of that. Well, that's all the time we have for today. And this has been Sam Cantrell with Wired. And I hope you've enjoyed today's reading from the audio reading service at the Allen County Public Library.

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3: 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Today, I'll be reading from the August-September issue of Discover Science. And now, I'll continue with Dr. Drosophila by Kate Gulam-Bowisky. While drugs are one avenue to treating diseases, other researchers have turned to Drosophila to harness cellular behavior by getting healthy cells to attack their unhealthy counterparts. Billions of cells in our body die every day, says Kim McCall, a professor at Boston University. But when the instructions for cells to die and for living cells to consume those dead cells go haywire, it can result in disease. For instance, neurodegeneration can develop when too many cells die, and if cells grow unchecked, it can cause cancer. McCall experiments with cells and fruit fly ovaries to learn more about the genetic and chemical instructions for healthy cell death and consumption. She and her colleagues insert genetically engineered mutations into the fly's DNA and then examine if those genes have an effect on cell behavior. In 2016, she showed that under certain genetic and molecular conditions, the cells in the fruit fly ovary eat each other alive. This discovery caught the eye of Dennis Montell, a professor at the University of California, Santa Barbara. Her lab had found that a mutation to a cellular maintenance gene called RAC causes cells to destroy the tissue around themselves, possibly activating a similar process to what McCall had reported. We know RAC is required generally for cells to eat, and so we were like, maybe that's what's going on, Montell says. Indeed, hyperactive RAC was responsible for the cellular cannibalism they observed. These findings laid the groundwork for further research. We realized we might be able to harness this hyperactive eating, this cellular cannibalism, to treat cancer, Montell says. An experimental type of cancer treatment called CAR-M uses genetically modified cells to consume cancer cells. By supplementing traditional CAR-M therapy with the mutant RAC gene, they successfully targeted mouse and human cancer cells. CAR-M therapy tells the modified cells what to eat, Montell says, and RAC tells them to eat more of it. They published their findings in 2023, and as of 2024, the researchers were testing the combination therapy on human immune cells. However, a cancer treatment that works in an animal model doesn't always work in a human. Success rates in cancer clinical trials run around 5%, says Ross Kagan, a professor at the University of Glasgow. We keep curing our models preclinically before we get to patients, but the patients don't react the way our models do, so we really need to rethink what our models look like. For Kagan and his colleagues, that has meant creating what he calls fly avatars. Around 2012, a patient named Mark Beninga with difficult-to-treat cancer approached Kagan and asked to have his tumor genetically sequenced in contribution to cancer research. The whole avatar idea basically got hatched right there, Kagan says. Mark completely inspired this because I realized we're going to sequence it, and then what are we going to do with all that information? And it occurred to me, hey, fruit flies. Inspired by Beninga, who passed away in 2014, Kagan and his colleagues created a clinical trial in which they sequenced the mutations present in patients' tumors and created genetically modified fruit flies with the fly equivalent of those mutations. This could only be done in flies, Kagan says, because flies provided the right combination of biological complexity and quick reproduction that allowed him to create a large enough cohort to study. He and his team bred hundreds of thousands of flies for each patient who were avatars of patients' cancers and began testing treatments. We screened every FDA-approved drug available, he says. The researchers found a combination of drugs tailored to each patient participating in the clinical trial. While some patients showed some success with some of the treatments found, the trial was stopped due to the COVID-19 pandemic. We had to shut the whole thing down, Kagan says. The good news, however, is that the study gave birth to Vivian. Vivian Therapeutics is a biomedical startup based in London that has picked up the torch of the work begun by Kagan and his colleagues. As far as I know, we are the only company in the world using Drosophila to do this type of translational biomedical research, says Nathaniel Villegas, Vivian's chief science officer. Recently, Vivian's researchers have pivoted from racing to treat individual terminal cancer patients to developing a broader base of knowledge of different possible treatments. We analyzed thousands of different tumors, specifically colorectal tumors, and we identified all the potential molecular profiles associated with this tumor type, all the combinations and configurations of different genetic alterations involved in every tumor. Villegas says the researchers identified 400 different molecular profiles. That means that colorectal cancer is at least 400 different diseases. A better understanding of the specific subtypes of cancer that patients have, coupled with information from fruit flies about which drugs work best to treat those specific cancers, could one day make precision cancer treatments available to many more people. Flies' genes and cells aren't the only part of them that bear similarities to humans. There are entire organs in our bodies that are comparable. One of the most important ones is the brain. We understand really well how the heart pumps blood. We understand how each cell type works together with other cell types to make the heart pump blood, and how it pumps differently, depending on how fast you're running, for example, says Rachel Wilson, a professor at Harvard Medical School. We don't really understand how different cell types in the brain work together to perform really detailed, intricate, fast computations. So one approach to this is to focus on fruit flies. A fruit fly's brain is about the size of a poppy seed. However, they're a lot more intelligent than we give them credit for, McAllister says. Fruit flies' brains process information provided by their powerful sense of smell, and they put this information

0: This service is intended solely for individuals who cannot read conventional print due to a disability. Ineligible listeners risk infringing on copyright laws, and KPBS Radio Reading Service is not responsible for any violations that may occur. Our service may not be redistributed without our written consent. If you agree to these conditions, please continue listening.
1: Who helped create the Connectome? It kind of lifts the fog that was there before. While the human brain is far more complex than a fly's, with billions of neurons and trillions of synapses, the structural similarities between the two allow for valuable comparison. The consume may also serve as a tool for understanding how a brain works on the whole, as more than the sum of its parts. For a long time, theorists of neuroscience have just had to basically make educated guesses about how brains might be structured to support the many computations that brains are capable of doing. Even a simple brain, like a fly brain, says Albert Lin, a fellow at Princeton University's Center for the Physics of Biological Function, who also worked on the Connectome. Now we finally have a brain that we can look at and pose these questions to. The fruit fly brain, Connectome, is from one individual fly, long dead, but scientists use the Connectome as a roadmap for their experimental work in living flies. We start with the wiring diagram, and that creates hypotheses about what brain cells could be doing what jobs, and in order to test these hypotheses, it's really useful to watch brain cells in action, Wilson says. To do this, researchers use genetic tools to make some of the fly's brain cells glow so they can see which parts of the brain are active. But then, it's not enough to just sort of watch brain activity sort of flicker in the brain. The animal also needs to be doing something that we as scientists can understand, Wilson says. When Wilson and her team set out to study the brain activity of flies moving through their environment, the fly's size presented a challenge. With large animals, you can implant electrodes in their brain. You can even mount tiny little microscopes on their head. But with flies, they're just too small to do any of those things, Wilson says. So instead, she and her team created an experimental setup where a fly's head was fixed in place and observed with an external microscope and electrodes. Then, to trick the stuck-in-place fly's brain into behaving as if it were moving, scientists created a fruit fly virtual reality system. We put a fly on a spherical treadmill, and then we use the movement of the spherical treadmill under the fly to adjust a virtual reality environment around the fly. We can get the fly to think that it's walking around in a spatial environment, and then we can watch how it interacts with the environment as a way of understanding what it's trying to do and why, Wilson says. Then we can correlate that behavior with the activity of specific brain cells to try to understand how those brain cells are supporting the fly's behavior and thought. Some of Wilson's experiments involve seeing how Drosophila brains respond to disorientation, which is surprisingly relevant to human medicine. It's actually very useful, then, for beginning to think about the neurological and psychiatric disorders, she says. Understanding what's happening on a nuts and bolts level with a disoriented brain could be a key foundation for finding treatments. I think it's only then that we're going to be able to design and troubleshoot medications that are going to give people more relief, she says. While fruit fly research programs have spent the past century pushing science forward, Drosophila also helped to engage the next generation of scientists. Alana O'Reilly, an associate professor at Fox Chase Cancer Center in Philadelphia, has led a community science nonprofit called eClose since 2019. O'Reilly, whose research focuses on how diet affects stem cell function, works with her students in the greater Philadelphia area to design fruit fly research projects tailored to their own lives and interests. They incorporate different foods and substances into the flies' diets and see how flies with different genetic mutations respond. Instead of following a more traditional scientific education model, in which students reproduce experiments with known results and are graded on their success or failure, O'Reilly says that students are more engaged with the open-ended, question-oriented approach of eClose. When Gabriel Vaughn participated in eClose the summer after he graduated high school, he didn't see himself pursuing a career in science. Vaughn designed his project around LEARN, a drug street name, with cough syrup and its effects on the brain.

0: O'Reilly and her colleagues hadn't even heard of the drug, much less tested its effects on flies, leaving Vaughn in uncharted territory. He observed the cough syrup-fed flies, taking note of things like how quickly they moved and how often they groomed themselves, and found that flies with a specific genetic mutation associated with cell development and communication seemed to suffer more adverse effects than the control group. What really captivated me is I was able to address a problem I didn't have a solution to, and I was able to give a solution, says Vaughn, who has gone on to major in biology at the University of Maryland, Baltimore County. He draws a parallel between the scientific importance of seemingly insignificant fruit flies and the potential of students and community scientists to contribute meaningfully to research. Fruit flies can be used to save the world, as minuscule as fruit flies are, Vaughn says. You also, yourself, with the little experience you have, can do that. You and your mucus, by Cutter Wood. The snot inside your nose may be unpleasant, but it's also what makes you you, according to the newest mucus-related research. Things are always going up your nose. It could be a single bacterium wafting through the air, or the protein-spiked sphere of a rhinovirus. It could be a clump of pollen. That clump or spiked sphere or bacterium, during its brief adventure in the nasal passage, careens between hairs and currents of air and lands not on the body's cells, but on the layer of mucus covering those cells. And there the thing sits, trapped in slime. Depending on the physical and chemical nature of that foreign body, a number of events might occur upon arrival. The object might be permitted to penetrate the mucosal layer and reach the body cells below, or it might be encased in thicker varieties of mucus while elements of the immune system mobilize to fight it. It may be sheltered indefinitely in the mucosal layer, or the immune system might raise its already robust rate of mucus production, causing the nose to run. Mucus is produced continuously by the body's submucosal glands and goblet cells. It's created in the nose, lungs, eyes, digestive tract, and reproductive organs, among other locales. On an average day, an average human makes a great deal of the stuff, something on the order of a gallon. It's composed of water, salts, fats, and sugars, suspended in a gel of the protein mucin, creating what's sometimes described by scientists as a complex, multi-scale organic mesh. Because that mesh traps things, our mucus can tell us a great deal about ourselves. White or clear indicates healthy production of mucus, while mottled yellow or green signals the presence of white blood cells and the likelihood of an infection. Puce or scarlet indicates the sign of blood in the mucus, while a grayish tinge provides a good evidence of exposure to environmental pollution. Its consistency, meanwhile, testifies to the environment in which it formed. With their conditions producing the dedicated mucosal product known to many as boogers. These differences are more than gross. They're actual diagnostic criteria. Slight variations in the texture of mucus, what scientists call its spinability, can be used to diagnose serious medical conditions. On a practical level, everyone knows what the stuff that comes out of their noses is. We do not call it a complex, multi-scale organic mesh. We call it snot, and we know exactly what to do with it. We blow our noses, get rid of the results, and go about our lives. But there's more to discover, as every child recognizes when they put their finger up their nose. It's all a matter of how far you're willing to go. At the core of MIT's Cambridge, Massachusetts campus is Building 56, home to Ribbick Lab. This is where a cadre of biologists, bioengineers, and graduate students, led by Professor Katrina Ribbick, has spent the better part of the last decade trying to understand what mucus is and does. When I make the trek to Ribbick's office, I discover her sitting in front of a massive work of art. As we exchange formalities, my eye is drawn to it. The more I look at it, the more it seems to resemble one of those Hubble stills of a swirling star cluster, though the density here is not quite stellar. Mucus, Ribbick says, following my gaze, at 500 times magnification, I think. 10 years ago, when she first proposed mucus as a worthy object to study, her colleagues cringed, but time has been kind to mucus. These days, the stuff is in the zeitgeist, in no small part thanks to the work done at this lab. As the first line of defense in the body's immunological response, mucus is tied up in a vast array of ailments, from the common cold to more severe diseases such as Sjogren's syndrome, where a failure of mucus production in the eyes causes the eyelid to stick to the eyeball like Velcro. With its antimicrobial properties, mucus is at the center of discussions about a post-antibiotic world, and in its role as a physical filler, it holds promise for an array of pharmaceutical and industrial applications. Perhaps foremost, as the breeding ground of the body's microbial community, mucus finds itself involved in the trendiest of fields, the reimagining of the human organism less as a single individual and more as a collective. Mucus is experiencing a renaissance, Ribic says. It's a very sophisticated material. You couldn't design it if you wanted to. As much promise as this research holds, the work done at the lab is still, in Ribic's words, material limited. Despite the copious quantities of the stuff within the human body, it's hard to get lab-grade mucus. Getting mucus is not super convenient, she says as she walks me down to the lab proper. But it's not impossible. They can always order dehydrated mucus from their biomedical supplier, but a gram sets them back $499. They prefer to produce their own from an abundant local source, the inhabitants of Cambridge. Made mostly of the lab's doctoral students and their friends, the mucus donors come for about an hour at a time to drain their salivary mucus into vials. I have been asked, somewhat sheepishly, by Rebecca, if I would be interested in donating my mucus, and after I have been walked through the process, I'm placed in the care of three eager PhD candidates. The four of us discuss saliva while they get the apparatus ready, cutting a length of plastic tubing and running it between a pump and a vial. What impresses me about the Ribic lab isn't the high-tech machinery or the aggregation of advanced degrees, it's the level of enthusiasm. These people have chosen to devote their lives to a substance that many humans find repellent, but their excitement is contagious. Having only been in the lab a couple of hours, I'm already nodding along enthusiastically and asking them to repeat exactly how many kinds of mucus there are in the human body, at least 21, and what the difference is, again, between the mucins MUC5AC and MUC5B. By this time, the machinery has been rigged. There's just one final piece of plastic tubing that needs to be attached. It goes under the tongue, one of the grad students explains, placing it in my hands. This room, too, features an extravagantly magnified image of mucus. And as I stare up at the poster, tube under tongue, it strikes me that mucus is really strange. Part of the mystery is that the more we learn, the more we realize just how little we understand. Take, for instance, the single function that most people recognize as the purpose of mucus, the role it plays as a filter. Dig out a basic biology textbook, and you'll find a description of mucus acting as a physical mesh, a series of nets designed to sieve particles of a certain size. Wrong, Ribic says. Recent research suggests that a molecule's net charge and solubility determine its ability to pass through mucus, but this, too, turns out to be only a small part of the picture. The simple fact is that we still don't know how much mucus filters out a certain thing while allowing others in. But that's minor in comparison to what we don't know about mucus's other main function. As it is becoming increasingly clear, perhaps the more fundamental purpose of mucus has to do not with the microbes it keeps out, but with those it keeps in. Staphylococcus aureus is a round bacterium that, in humans, is a common source of bloodstream and joint infections. It can cause boils and impetigo on the skin, and if it navigates its way to the heart, it can dissolve the organ's valves. In the gut, it can cause food poisoning, and on implanted devices such as pacemakers, it creates a biofilm that makes it impervious to antibiotic treatment. It reproduces quickly, and when allowed to spread unchecked, it can kill a human in a matter of days. Some 50,000 deaths are linked to it annually in the U.S., and yet it's estimated that 30% of the population carries this bacterium in their noses, on their skin, and in their gastrointestinal and reproductive tracts without showing any signs of bodily distress. They live with it, and it lives with them. This is the other function of mucus, its role as a substrate for one of the densest ecological communities ever documented, the body's microbiome, a living colony of diverse bacteria. Mucus contains the body's largest reservoir of complex sugars, Ribic says. It is the soil for the microbiome. Far from the solitary cells so often witnessed swimming across microscope slides, bacteria like S. aureus can form complex communities known as biofilms, and their relationships between different bacterial species biofilms can be contentious at best. Grown in a petri dish, the various species of bacteria from the microbiome will rapidly alter their dispositions, taking on a distinctly competitive aspect. Some will grow tails, others will secrete toxins that are deadly to their neighbors. This arms race can rapidly escalate into an all-out bacterial war, and in short order, one or two of the species can monopolize the available sources of energy, forcing the others out of existence and making life generally unpleasant for any cells nearby. It is precisely those virulent traits that make S. aureus so deadly, and yet, through a variety of means that are only just becoming clear, mucus somehow tames these behaviors, not just of S. aureus, but of a community of microbes potentially numbering in the thousands of species. Via the sugars studding its protein backbone, mucus feeds specific microorganisms in such a way that the more virulent functions are suppressed. Their fundamental role mucus plays in maintaining bodily harmony is evidenced by what happens when your mucus stops working. According to the U.S. National Institutes of Health, an estimated 80% of all internal infections are related to mucosal dysfunctions. Why does the body go to all this trouble of keeping bacteria alive in the first place? The advantages are clear. The greater the diversity of the body's microbiome, the healthier the human. But less clear is exactly how much mucus gets to these bacteria to peacefully coexist. Well, that's all the time we have for today. This has been Brad with Discover Science. I hope you've enjoyed today's reading from the Audio Reading Service at the Allen County Public Library in Fort Wayne, Indiana.
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2: 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This recording is intended solely for individuals who are blind or have low vision.
3: Hello, and thank you for joining us with Catholic News read by Chris Mihalik. Source of our program is Denver Catholic, National Catholic Register, and Catholic News Agency. Mission received, mission given. Archbishop Golka installed as Archbishop of Denver, sends the Church on mission. March 25th, a day of intense joy for the global Church, the day when Mary's yes echoed through eternity, bringing forth humanity's Savior. In a homily on this very day, St. Bernard of Clairvaux emphatically describes how the world waited with bated breath for Mary's response. Her yes evoked an explosive, near incomparable joy in heaven. But this March 25th, it was a measure of that transformative joy as the Archdiocese of Denver welcomed its ninth bishop and sixth archbishop, Archbishop James Golka, amid the devoted prayers and ecstatic applause of thousands gathered at the CoBank Arena at the National Western Complex in Denver. Pope Leo has blessed our Church with a new archbishop, one whose heart is deeply conformed to the heart of Christ, one who has a deep love of our Blessed Mother, whose feast of the Annunciation of the Lord we celebrate today. It is under her mantle and her protection, especially under her title of Our Lady of Guadalupe, that I place the entire Archdiocese of Denver, and especially Archbishop Golka, as he begins his ministry here. Officially taking up the pastoral care of the local church, Archbishop Golka received the apostolic letter of Pope Leo XIV, proclaimed and delivered by Christoph Cardinal Pierre, the apostolic nuncio or papal representative to the United States. In the providence of God, you are called to this new responsibility, the cardinal told the new archbishop. Your ministry has been marked by the attentiveness to the will of God and the life rooted in prayer. You have spoken of the importance of listening first to the Lord and then to those entrusted to your care. This discernment, this docility to the voice of God will be essential as you begin your ministry here. Noting that the church begins not in human plans or efforts, but in prayerful encounter with Jesus and devoted discernment, Cardinal Pierre offered Archbishop Gouka advice and encouragement at the beginning of his ministry and invited the Archdiocese to receive him warmly. Remaining united to him, we serve with confidence, not in ourselves, but in the grace of God. Brothers and sisters, a bishop is called not only to teach and to live, but to listen, to pray, and to walk with his people, he said. I encourage you to receive your new archbishop with openness and trust, and to support him with your prayers. May this local church continue to grow in communion and be a witness in the joy of the gospel. Palm Sunday 2026. Five ways Jesus' passion teaches us about ourselves. In the passion, the usual villains, the temple leaders, Judas, and others, are unambiguously wicked and display their sinfulness openly. But it can also be helpful to examine the problems associated with the more moderate personalities involved. Their struggles and neglect are more subtle, yet no less real. It is in examining these figures that we can learn a great deal about ourselves, who, though we may not openly shout "Crucify him," are often not as unambiguously holy and heroic as Jesus' persecutors are wicked and bold. There are at least five problems that emerge. They spring from failing to trust Jesus' vision that the Messiah must suffer and die. Jesus has spoken this to them on numerous occasions. For example, the Son of Man will be betrayed to the chief priests and the teachers of the law. They will condemn him to death and will turn him over to Gentiles to be mocked and flogged and crucified. On the third day he will be raised to life, Matthew 20, verses 18 and 19. But they still do not understand, and so, one, they become drowsy. A common human technique for dealing with stress and the hardships of life is to become numb and drowsy. We can just drift off into a sort of moral slumber. The Lord asks Peter, James, and John to pray with him, but they doze off, unwilling to or unable to deal with the stress of their situation. Two, they seek to destroy. When Peter finally awakens, he lashes out with a sword and wounds Malchus, the servant of the high priest. We too can often lash out and even seek to destroy our opponents. But if we are already certain of our victory as the Lord has promised, why do we fear? Why do we need to suppress our opponents and enemies ruthlessly? Three, they deny. Confronted with the fearful prospect of being condemned along with Jesus, Peter denies being one of his followers or even knowing him at all. He disassociates himself from Christ. And we, confronted with the possibility of far milder things such as ridicule, often deny a connection with the Lord or the church. Four, they dodge. When Jesus is arrested, all the disciples except John get the heck out of Dodge. They are nowhere to be found. We too can run away. Sometimes it's because of persecution by the world. But sometimes it's our fear that following our Lord is too hard and involves sacrifices that we are just not willing to make. Five, they deflect. Pilate has a choice to make. Accept what Jesus is saying as true, or give in to fear and commit a terrible sin of injustice. Pilate knew Jesus was innocent, but because he feared the crowds, he handed Jesus over and took water and washed his hands in front of the crowd. I am innocent of this man's blood, he said. It is your responsibility, Matthew 27, verse 24. And though he wanted to do what was right and was sympathetic with Jesus, merely wanting to do what is right is not enough. So too for us. We also often favor our career or our pride over doing what is right. And all this is done out of fear. We forget what the end shall be and focus on the fearful present. We lack the vision that Jesus is trying to give us, that we will rise with him. We stay blind to that and only see the threat of the here and now. The 1966 romantic comedy that accidentally became a pro-life classic, a film billed as a comedy, becomes far more sobering when its carefree hero confronts the consequences of his actions. Inadvertently, is Elephant 1966 the most pro-life film ever made? Abortion is a key device, but it is also far more than that in what unfolds on screen. On release, Elfie, famously marketed with the line, "What's it all about, Elfie?" was billed as a romantic comedy. Watch 60 years on, however, there is only tragedy. From the start, Elfie, Michael Caine, recounts his own sexual legend. Monologuing directly to the audience, he catalogues his many conquests. The women are types, married, single, and so on, each analyzed for her susceptibility to his charm. And he is charming, as only Caine can be, even when what he describes is immoral and deeply misogynistic. The audience, like his paramours, is drawn in, captivated, even as it senses the darkness at the core. And so it continues until the abortion scene. Elfie has made a friend's wife pregnant. She already has a family. Her husband is in a sanitarium where they both met Elfie. Abortion is thus presented as a remedy for marital strain, social embarrassment, unforeseen consequences. At the time, abortion was illegal in England. Elfie hires an abortionist to come to his shabby flat to carry out the procedure on the anxious, fearful woman. Yet even the abortionist, Denholm Elliott, speaks of what is about to do as the taking of an innocent life. His work feels no longer medical, but mercenary. Behind the curtain in that cramped room, a life will be ended. Elfie leaves. When he returns, the woman lies on the couch in pain and grief. He shows little empathy, only relief that it is over. But it is not over. The curtain still hangs. Told not to look, Elfie looks. The camera shows only his face. The audience sees nothing, and yet what follows is all the more harrowing. The facade collapses, reality intrudes, actions have consequences, however much one pretends otherwise. The horror of what has occurred in that dingy London flat is unmistakable. The woman, too, is changed. One senses that nothing will ever be the same. In more ways than one, a part of her has died on that makeshift table. And Elfie? What follows is more remarkable still. Speaking later to a friend, he admits that what happened is beyond words. His shock stems from what he saw. He had not expected it to be so fully formed. His only response, he says, was prayer. God help me. From here, the plot moves on. The abortion becomes one scene among others. But everything has changed. Elfie's wit and philandering persist, yet now ring hollow. The film begins with a jaunty address to camera, explaining his philosophy of life and love. It ends with a reprise as he walks across Waterloo Bridge at dusk. But now the soliloquy is uncertain, wistful. He no longer understands himself or the world he inhabits. Nor is Elfie alone in changing. The audience has changed with him. Today, abortion may be legal and softened by euphemism in our public discourse, and a 2004 remake of the film omits the scene entirely. Yet the original Elfie retains an essential honesty. A life is ended. A woman's life, her marriage, her sense of self is shattered. And a once carefree man can no longer pretend that his actions are without consequence. On its release, the film was a major success on both sides of the Atlantic, praised by critics and audiences alike, and seen as part of a new cinematic frankness about sex. Elfie helped define that shift, portraying a self-absorbed womanizer forced to confront the emptiness of his life. Today it feels almost like cinematic archaeology, recording the moment such attitudes became both acceptable and propagated as the norm. But that abortion scene remains, off-camera perhaps, yet inescapably haunting everything that follows. So, is this the most pro-life film ever made? Perhaps. The United Kingdom premiere took place in London on the evening of March 24, 1966, and as it did so, first vespers were being sung for the Feast of the Annunciation, and that, Elfie, is what it's all about. Over parents' objections, 25-year-old woman euthanized in Spain. The case exposes the failure of the euthanasia law. It facilitates suicide without the individual having received prior mental health treatment, a legal representative said. The administration of euthanasia for 25-year-old Noelia Castillo Ramos took place in Spain on March 26, an event occurring after she faced immense life challenges since childhood and following nearly 2 years of legal battle waged by her parents to preserve her life. According to Spanish law, to request euthanasia, an individual must be of legal age and be both mentally capable and fully conscious at the time of the request. They must also hold Spanish citizenship or have maintained legal residency for more than 12 months and be suffering from a serious and incurable disease or a serious chronic and disabling condition as certified by the attending physician. On March 24th, it was reported that European Court on Human Rights rejected the interim measures requested by Castillo's family to halt her euthanasia, bringing an end to a legal battle spanning nearly 2 years. The following day, an interview with Castillo aired on the Spanish television network Antena 3, in which she described how she feels. I have no desire to do anything, not to go out, not to eat, not to do anything at all. Sleeping is very difficult for me. Furthermore, I suffer from back pain as well as leg pain. I have always felt alone because I have never felt understood. No one has ever empathized with me, and I have always struggled with interpersonal relationships, she recounted. Even before requesting euthanasia, I view my world as very dark. I saw a very dark ending ahead of me. I had no goals, no objectives, nothing at all. And I still have no goals, no objectives, she acknowledged. Castillo's life has been full of many challenges. While under the guardianship of public services following her parents' separation, she was subjected to multiple sexual assaults. According to Abogados Cristianos, Christian lawyers, the organization representing Castillo's father in his efforts to prevent his daughter's euthanasia, at that time, the young woman had been officially recognized as having a 67% disability due to her mental illness. In October 2022, she attempted suicide by throwing herself from a balcony, sustaining injury that left her in a wheelchair. This increased her disability rating to 74%. A fact that, according to the Christian Lawyers Organization, demonstrates that the underlying issue is psychiatric. This is key. The Constitutional Court itself, ruling STC 94-2023, makes it clear that euthanasia cannot be administered when the source of suffering is a mental illness and that the state has an obligation to protect these individuals from this risk of suicide. Christian lawyers emphasized to ACI Prensa, the Spanish language sister service of EWTN News. Although reports have circulated claiming she was left paraplegic, Castillo herself refutes this. I am not bedridden or anything of the sort. I get out of bed. I shower all by myself. As you have seen, I apply my own makeup and manage my own affairs. According to her own testimony, Castillo has been admitted to psychiatric facilities at least twice personally, and during those stays, she made several suicide attempts. She was discharged in June 2023. In April 2024, she requested euthanasia in accordance with the procedure established by law, and it was approved for August 2024. This marked the beginning of a legal battle waged by her father, supported by the Christian Lawyers Organization. During the proceedings, they succeeded in halting the procedure and securing recognition of the family's members' rights to object to the euthanasia request. Concurrently, Christian Lawyers filed a criminal complaint against the physician and the lawyer who had initially evaluated Castillo's request in accordance with the protocol. The organization alleged that, despite agreeing to authorize the euthanasia, the two feigned disagreement in order to refer the decision to the Guarantees and Evaluation Commission, thereby forcing a supposedly higher level of assurance in the decision-making process, point noted by the Supreme Court in the ruling. In September 2025, Christian Lawyers also filed a complaint against seven members of the Guarantees Commission for conflict of interest, as well as against the former Catalan Minister of Health, Josep Maria Argimon, for having appointed them. Subsequently, in January of this year, the Supreme Court upheld the request for euthanasia, a decision that was appealed to the Constitution Court, which rejected the appeal in February. The Christian Lawyers Organization also took the case to the European Court of Human Rights, which rejected the request for interim measures without ruling on the merits of the case on March 24th. Following this, it was announced that the euthanasia procedure would be carried out on March 26th at 6 p.m. local time. The procedure lasts approximately 15 minutes and involves the use of three chemical substances. Per Castillo's decision, her parents were not permitted to be present. This case exposes the failure of the euthanasia law. According to Christian Lawyers, this case exposes the failure of the euthanasia law. It facilitates suicide without the individual having received prior mental health treatment. Consequently, the legal organization emphasized that it is imperative to establish protocols mandating an attempt at psychological and psychiatric treatment before authorizing euthanasia. Without treatment, there is no free decision. There is abandonment. Finally, they hold the health authorities of the Catalan regional government responsible. Before offering death, they must ensure that they have offered every alternative for life. In cases of mental illness, they should be investing in the most advanced psychiatric treatment and in recovery. Pope Leo explains why the priesthood is reserved to men. The Pope also invited Catholics to pray for priestly vocations. Pope Leo XIV on Wednesday said priestly ministry in the Catholic Church, entrusted only to men, is understood in light of apostolic succession and called for priests who are ardent with the evangelical charity and courageous missionaries. During his March 25th catechesis dedicated to the dogmatic constitution Lumen Gentium from the Sacred Vatican Council, Leo explained that the Church is founded on the apostles whom Christ appointed as the living pillars of his mystical body. Speaking in St. Peter's Square, the pontiff emphasized that the Church possesses a hierarchical structure that works in the service of the unity, mission, and sanctification of all her members, and that it is not merely an organizational structure, but an institution of divine origin. The Pope recalled that the apostles, as authoritative witnesses of the resurrection, received from Christ the mission to teach, sanctify, and guide, and that this ministry is handed on to men who, until Christ's return, continues to sanctify, guide, and instruct the Church through their successors in pastoral office. This transmission, he explained, forms the basis of apostolic succession and of the sacrament of holy orders, which is structured in three degrees, the episcopate, the presbyteriate, and the diaconate. The Pope quoted from Chapter 3 of Lumen Gentium, which is about the hierarchical structure of the Church, and states that this structure is not a human construct, functional to the internal organization of the church as a social body, but a divine institution through which Christ's mission continues throughout history. The essential difference of the ministerial priesthood. In his address, the pontiff highlighted that Vatican II teaches that the ministerial or hierarchical priesthood differs in essence and not only in degree from the common priesthood of the faithful, while making clear that the latter are nonetheless interrelated. Each of them, in its own special way, is a participation in the one priesthood of Christ. Thus, the ordained ministry is conferred on men who received sacra potestas, or sacred power, for service in the Church, and continually with the apostolic mission originally entrusted to the 12 apostles. This link with the apostles, chosen by Christ from among men, constitutes the theological foundation explaining why the Church considers the ministerial priesthood to be reserved to men in fidelity to tradition and to the mandate received from Christ. A service born from charity, Leo insisted that this hierarchical structure must always be understood as service. Quoting the Second Vatican Council, he recalled that the duty entrusted to pastors is a true service, which in sacred literature is significantly called diakonia, or ministry. He also recalled the words of St. Paul VI, who described the hierarchy as a reality born of the charity of Christ to fulfill, spread, and ensure the intact and fruitful transmission of the wealth of faith, examples, precepts, and charisms bequeathed by Christ to his Church. Call for new priests. In the final part of his catechesis, the Pope invited Catholics to pray for priestly vocations. Let us pray to the Lord that he may send to his Church ministers who are ardent with evangelical charity, dedicated to the good of all baptized, and courageous missionaries in every part of the world, he said. Spiritual adoption of unborn children. In his remarks to Polish pilgrims at the general audience, the Pope praised an initiative in defense of human life, especially in an international context marked by conflicts and wars. On March 25th, Poland celebrates the Day for the Sanctity of Life, which was instituted in response to St. John Paul II's call to promote respect for human life in the encyclical Evangelium Vitae. We really need initiatives like the spiritual adoption for an unborn child, which is being launched today. In a time marked by the madness of war, it is important to defend life from conception to its natural end, Leo said. Catholics in Poland are encouraging people to commit to pray for an unborn child in danger of abortion for 9 months, from the March 25th Solemnity of the Annunciation to December 25th. Thank you for joining us for Catholic News, read by Chris Mahaly.
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2: Good morning. This is Nancy Grywe with today's headlines from the Washington Post for this Thursday, May 7th. Democrats see Senate control within reach, but some big hurdles remain. She built a following as a MAGA loyalist. Now she's exposing what she says is pay to play. And a deep rift with Pope Leo on Iran prompts high-level White House repair effort. Turning now to the next article from the Washington Post. Democrats see Senate control within reach, but some big hurdles remain. By Theodoric Meyer. Democrats are increasingly optimistic about retaking the Senate in midterm elections, an aspiration that appeared all but out of reach at the start of President Donald Trump's second term. The political terrain heading into November remains forbidding for Democrats who need to win races in at least five states that Trump carried in 2024 to recapture the Senate. But Trump's crumbling approval ratings and the Iran war's weight on the economy have given the party fresh hope less than 6 months from Election Day, even as big hurdles remain. In an interview, Senate Minority Leader Charles Schumer said he is confident that Democrats can pull it off, citing Trump's weakness in polls and the strength of the candidates Schumer has recruited to run in red-leaning states. Quote, a year ago, no one thought we had a chance to take back the Senate, Schumer said. I was one of the very few, and I laid out a plan which is now working, end quote. For months, Democrats have been far more bullish about retaking the House, which requires flipping only a few seats. But Trump's unpopularity has made Republicans in both chambers appear more vulnerable. 37% of Americans approve of Trump's job performance, according to a recent Washington Post ABC News Ipsos poll. 62% disapprove, the highest level of either of Trump's terms. Trump's approval rating was even lower for his handling of the economy and inflation, which both parties view as crucial to the midterms. A recent Pew Research Center survey found Trump faring even worse. 34% of Americans approved of his performance, and 64% disapproved. Schumer said the political environment feels similar to 2006, when Democrats capitalized on discontent with the Iraq War and President George W. Bush's second term to pick up six Senate seats and flip the chamber against the odds. Quote, there's a very unpopular president, there's a war on, and it's really a hard Senate map. J.B. Porsche, who runs Senate Majority PAC, the flagship Democratic super PAC in Senate races, said in an interview, quote, those are all similarities to 06. We won in a scenario where we weren't supposed to win because the map was so challenging, and this one's challenging too, end quote. A few conservatives have started sounding the alarm. AFP Action, a conservative super PAC, warned last week in a memo first reported by Politico that, quote, the Republican Senate majority is at risk, end quote. Republicans have a 53-47 majority in the chamber. Democrats still face obstacles to retaking the Senate with little room for error. Republican super PACs have stockpiled hundreds of millions of dollars more than the Senate Majority PAC, even as Democratic candidates have outraised their Republican rivals in several crucial Senate races. And Democrats are dealing with a fractious primary in Michigan, which the party probably needs to hold to retake the majority. Republicans say they are confident they will hold on or even pick up seats. Senator Tim Scott, chairman of the National Republican Senatorial Committee, said his party will benefit if gas prices decline in the coming months and as Republicans campaign on their accomplishments. Quote, I think there's a good chance that we will be able to expand the majority if everything goes our way, Scott said in an interview. Alex Latcham, who runs Senate Leadership Fund, the flagship Republican super PAC in Senate races, said he is confident Republicans will hold the majority, but that he is taking nothing for granted. The problem with Schumer's strategy, Latcham added, is that it relies on everything going right for Democrats. Quote, it's equivalent to pitching a perfect game and hitting a grand slam at the end, he said. The road to the majority. Schumer's strategy relies on Democrats holding all their Senate seats, including Michigan and Georgia, which Trump carried in 2024, and flipping four Republican seats. He views Democrats' best shots as Maine, North Carolina, Ohio, and Alaska. Polling indicates each of those races is competitive, but Democrats would need to win all of them to retake the Senate, so they are eyeing other states too. Schumer sees Democrats as increasingly competitive in Iowa, where Republican Senator Joni Ernst is not seeking re-election, and Texas, where Republican Senator John Cornyn could lose a bitter primary runoff this month to State Attorney General Ken Paxton. He is even talking about trying to oust Republican Senator Cindy Hyde Smith in Mississippi, where Democrats have not won a Senate seat in more than four decades. Senate Leadership Fund has reserved $29 million for advertising in Iowa, underscoring that both parties view it as competitive. The super PAC is waiting until after the May 26 primary runoff to decide whether to make reservations in Texas, but there are signs it could be in play. State Representative James Tallarico, the Democrat whom Cornyn or Paxton will face in November, raised more than $27 million in the first quarter of the year, an enormous amount even in an expensive state such as Texas. And a University of Texas Politics Project poll conducted last month found Tallarico leading Cornyn by 7 percentage points and Paxton by 8 points in the general election. Cornyn and Tallarico represents, quote, a genuine threat, end quote, to Paxton if he wins the runoff, citing Paxton's blemished record. Paxton was impeached by Texas Republican-controlled House in 2023 on charges including misuse of office, though he was acquitted by the state Senate. But Cornyn dismissed the idea that Tallarico could win if he prevails in the GOP runoff. Quote, he appears to be a non-threatening, reasonable Democrat, but actually he is cut out of the same cloth as Bernie and AOC, Cornyn told reporters, referring to Senator Bernie Sanders and Representative Alexandria Ocasio-Cortez. Quote, and I just don't think that dog's going to hunt in a place like Texas, end quote. Democrats' primary problems. Democrats have some primary problems of their own. Maine Governor Janet Mills, whom Schumer recruited to take on Republican Senator Susan Collins, suspended her campaign last week, saying she had run out of money. Instead, Collins is likely to face Graham Plattner,

0: This service is intended solely for individuals who cannot read conventional print due to a disability. Ineligible listeners risk infringing on copyright laws, and KPBS Radio Reading Service is not responsible for any violations that may occur. Our service may not be redistributed without our written consent. If you agree to these conditions, please continue listening.
1: Josh Turek, whom Schumer and his allies view as their best shot at winning the seat, is locked in a primary with State Senator Zach Walls, whom Senator Elizabeth Warren has endorsed. Vote Vets, a Democratic PAC, has spent more than $6 million on ads backing Turek, according to Ad Impact. No Senate primary has generated more Democratic angst than the one in Michigan, where Representative Haley Stevens, State Senator Mallory McMorrow, and Abdul El Sayed, a former Wayne County health official, are locked in a tight race that has split Senate Democrats. Schumer and his allies see Stevens as the most competitive candidate in November. Other Senate Democrats have endorsed McMorrow. Sanders is backing El Sayed. Republicans, meanwhile, have united around former Congressman Mike Rogers, who came close in 2024 to winning Michigan's other Senate seat. El Sayed has strong criticism for campaigning with Hassan Piker, a streamer who once said the United States, quote, deserved 9/11, and has described Hamas as less objectionable than Israel. Asked about El Sayed's decision to campaign with Piker, Senator Gary Peters, who is not running for re-election, said he had tried to remind candidates for his seat that the general election matters more than the primary. Quote, I think we've got a pretty spirited primary going on right now, Peters said. I would prefer that it was less spirited, end quote. El Sayed said he is looking to win in November by reaching new voters. Quote, winning a general election means bringing people in who have been locked out of our politics, he said in a statement. We go everywhere and talk to everyone for a reason, end quote. A Republican cash advantage. Republican super PACs have built an enormous financial advantage over Democrats to help defend the Senate majority. Senate Leadership Fund had $166 million on hand March 31st, more than twice as much as Senate Majority PAC. The Republican Super PAC has announced $342 million in ad reservations in eight Senate races. Senate Majority PAC has not made any reservations public yet, except for Ohio, where it has reserved $40 million in TV ads. Even more worrying for Democrats is the nearly $350 million that Trump-aligned super PAC MAGA Inc. has on hand. It's not clear how much Trump and his allies will decide to spend in Senate races this year or where he will deploy it. In the interview, Schumer acknowledged Republicans' financial edge, but said that Democrats would have enough money to counter Republicans' attacks. Quote, are we going to have as much money as the Republicans? No, Schumer said, but we don't need it because the atmosphere, the ether, is so pro-democratic and anti-Trump that we don't need to match them one-to-one to take back the Senate, end quote. Democrats have blunted Republicans' cash advantage in several crucial races by outraising them, in some cases dramatically. Senator John Ossoff has more than $31 million in his campaign account on March 31st. More than eight times what any of the three Republicans battling each other in the primary to face him could command. Former North Carolina Governor Roy Cooper, whom Schumer recruited to run for an open Senate seat, had more than $18 million on hand. Former Republican National Committee Chairman Michael Whatley, the Republican nominee, had 2.5. Senator Tom Tillis, who is not running for re-election, said Whatley would need outside support to erode Cooper's current lead in polls of the race. Democrats are, quote, smelling blood, and they're going to spend a lot of money, Tillis said. Quote, and so we need to make sure every organization that has resources they can spend in the state will. We're going to need all of it, end quote. Turning now to the next article from the Washington Post. She was once a foot soldier in Trump's online army. Now she's torching it. By Drew Harwell. Few MAGA influencers were as committed to the digital cause as Ashley St. Clair. The 27-year-old former brand ambassador for the late Charlie

Charlie Cook's Turning Point USA, published an anti-transgender children's book, appearing primetime on Fox News, and posted selfies from President Donald Trump's Mar-a-Lago estate. On X, where St. Clair has more than 1 million followers, she had become a legend, a young conservative woman fighting back against the perceived liberal excesses of, quote, brain rot feminism, and, quote, the woke agenda, a reputation that swelled last year when she revealed that she had secretly had a child with the platform's multi-billionaire owner, Elon Musk. But in the past few months, St. Clair has become one of the right-wing internet's most scathing and visible critics. Many of Trump's top online cheerleaders are actually just mercenaries of the attention economy, she argues, working to turn political outrage and talking points coordinated with administration officials into paid promotional deals. Quote, there's no free thinking here, she said in a TikTok video last month about the movement she joined when she was 19. Quote, they're waiting to get marching orders and a direct deposit, end quote. St. Clair's transformation from a self-described, quote, good little foot soldier to MAGA turncoat has unspooled in their daily monologues to more than 77,000 followers on her TikTok feed, where she applies makeup from her New York apartment and claims to expose the secrets of her former allies and the hidden machinery that made them social media stars. Her viral criticism has triggered unease across the online right, where some of her ex-compatriots have argued she is a disgruntled attention seeker moving into her next grift. Naomi Seibt, a far-right German activist and influencer, said on an ex post that St. Clair is, quote, projecting her guilt and bitterness for a decade of selling out onto us, end quote. St. Clair, however, contends that she is speaking out of remorse over her former conduct, which she said contributed to a movement built on fear and false patriotism, where, quote, everything is staged, everything is for a dollar, everything is for making money, end quote. Quote, they can say whatever they want about me, but they know I'm not a liar, she said in an interview referring to her critics. Quote, that's why they're so angry, end quote. St. Clair has become one of the most notable defectors from a once unified cohort of MAGA provocateurs, whose viral posts and meme videos help promote Trump's policies on the campaign trail and in the White House. But her comments add to a growing wave of disillusionment amid Trump's movement from well-known figures of the conservative media ecosystem, such as Tucker Carlson, Candace Owens, and Joe Rogan, who have argued that Trump's support for a war with Iran and his administration's immigration strategy have shaken the support of his political base. The White House declined to comment. Carlson, Owens, and Rogan did not respond to requests for comment. Renee DeResta, an associate research professor at Georgetown University, who wrote about political influencers in her book Invisible Rulers, said St. Clair has helped clarify a long-running debate about animating factors of political influencers' beliefs. Quote, she's saying out loud what people who track the space have observed on the outside to be highly likely, she said. It's a lucrative space for people willing to skirt ethical obligations, end quote. St. Clair rose through the ranks of MAGA influence in the years after Trump's first term, gaining millions of views for her posts on X, including one in which she referred to Hillary Clinton and Kamala Harris as, quote, insufferable wenches, and another in which she complained about migrants flying in, quote, premium seats on her flight from Phoenix to New York. Her online popularity helped her unlock access to the highest levels of conservative power, including with visits to Mar-a-Lago and photos with figures like Kash Patel, now the director of the FBI. Her posts on X, then called Twitter, also won her the attention of Musk, leading to a secret relationship, and as she revealed in February 2025, the birth of their son, her second child. The two have gone to court over custody of the boy and are now estranged. Musk did not respond to requests for comment.
In the months after her announcement, as her dispute with Musk gained attention, St. Clair mostly vanished from the internet. She later described this period in a TikTok video as a time of doubt and self-reflection, when she realized she, quote, didn't understand what she was talking about, end quote. She had grown disillusioned seeing how her political allies had talked about or treated women, she said, but she had stayed quiet for fear that contradicting them would mean, quote, blowing up her entire life, end quote. As a prominent right-wing influencer, quote, it's not just your political beliefs, but your social community, your finances. Everything is tied to MAGA, she said. I couldn't exactly leave and get a job at Starbucks or Pinterest with my Google search results, end quote. In January, she reappeared, saying in X post that she felt, quote, immense guilt, end quote, for her role in spreading anti-transgender views and for building a following on a site, quote, run on performative viciousness, end quote. In recent weeks, St. Clair has spoken about that guilt in 10-minute TikTok videos, where she has shared text messages from and spoken bluntly about some of the MAGA Internet's biggest names. St. Clair renders the clips in the style of Get Ready With Me videos, speaking into the camera as she critiques, for instance, the cakiness of the reformulated version of Armani Beauty Luminous Silk Foundation. Throughout the videos, she lays bare what she says are some of the MAGA influencer space's biggest secrets. In some, she alleges that top MAGA internet personalities, some of whom have portrayed themselves as grassroots activists, depended on talking points delivered to them by administration officials and congressional Republicans in group chats with names such as Fight, Fight, Fight, which Trump said while being whisked off stage after an assassination attempt during a 2024 rally in Pennsylvania. After an armed man entered the hotel where the White House Correspondents' Dinner was being held last month, St. Clair remarked online that many influencers had posted strikingly similar comments about how the incident reaffirmed Trump's need for a White House ballroom. Although St. Clair can no longer access the group chat, she said, she recalled that many of them had been long-running participants in the conversation. In the roughly 24 hours after the shooting, more than 100 right-wing influencers, politicians, and commentators posted about the importance of a White House ballroom, according to a post analysis of posts on X, Getter, Gab, and Truth Social. It's not clear how many accounts, if any, posted as a result of seeing the group chat. Some of the influencers, she said, further benefited from signing on to an undisclosed digital marketing campaign that paid them based on how many views they could get on X posts, boosting conservative candidates or policy goals. She shared a screenshot with the Washington Post showing one campaign from the influencer marketing platform Urban Legend, created within a week of the U.S. Capitol riot on January 6, 2021, which instructed participating influencers to tell their audiences to, quote, pledge to vote against any House members who supported Trump's impeachment, end quote. Quote, they were sent to Washington to work for the American people, not divide us, read a follow-up message offering suggested language. The screenshot does not specifically indicate that money changed hands. Urban Legend's website tells creators that it is an invite-only platform that, quote, pays you for driving action on topics you're already talking about, end quote, and encourages them to, quote, never promote something you don't believe in, end quote. An Urban Legend representative said conservative messaging makes up only a portion of its business, which also handles campaigns for parenting, sports, and food content. The Federal Trade Commission requires influencers to tell viewers when they have been paid to endorse a product, but that rule doesn't apply to political ads. Advocacy groups such as the Campaign Legal Center have urged regulators to require more thorough disclosures for social media, in line with radio and TV ads. Voters can be, quote, deprived of crucial information necessary to make an informed electoral choice, Sara Ghosh, the group's director of federal campaign finance reform, wrote in December.
Some of the offers were made via direct messages, St. Clair said. She shared a screenshot with the Post of a message from a Republican strategist asking her to repost messages from conservative candidates in California and saying he was, quote, happy to pay, of course, end quote. She said steals were common and shared screenshots of messages and documents discussing sponsored posts and, quote, influencer compensation, end quote, packages worth thousands of dollars per deal. Right-wing influencers have disproportionately benefited from that style of direct outreach, said Matthew Sheffield, a former conservative blogger and consultant who has since become a critic of the right-wing media and now runs the newsletter and podcast network Flux. There's growing interest in building a similar infrastructure on the left through groups like the liberal influencer platform Chorus, Sheffield said, but Democratic spending still favors more traditional get-out-the-vote efforts and TV ads. A Chorus representative said the group doesn't disseminate messaging, but pays creators who attend sessions related to social media strategies and progressive political views. Some of the messages St. Clair recalled were less about boosting money than digital attention. She shared a message from James Blair, a Trump campaign official who later became White House Deputy Chief of Staff and is now on leave to run Trump's political operation, asking for her help sharing his personal X post in October 2024 about how the Federal Emergency Management Agency had given, quote, money to illegal immigrants, end quote. Quote, can he help gas this fire, Blair wrote, likely referring to Musk, who later responded and promoted at least two of Blair's posts criticizing Democrats' conduct before the presidential election the next month. The message made no suggestion about payment, according to a screenshot shared with the Post. Blair did not respond to requests for comment. In her video, St. Clair said she was drawn to the life of a flame-throwing partisan influencer because of her personal insecurities, need for validation, and the allure of fame and financial reward. She has also spoken in caustic terms about some of her former fellow combatants, calling them, quote, cerebral speed bumps, and alleging that some were incompetent or had used drugs. Quote, my hands are not clean, okay? I have contributed to this rhetoric, absolutely, and I am incredibly remorseful about my role in this, she said in a video last week. That has led some of her critics to argue that she is a flawed or begrudging messenger. Rogan O'Hanley, a MAGA influencer known as DC Drano, who once dated St. Clair, said in a statement on X that she only wanted to, quote, attack and demonize people whose America First politics she opposes, end quote. Another, Benny Johnson, said St. Clair was involved in, quote, grifting e-girl drama. O'Hanley and Johnson did not respond for requests for comment. St. Clair said in an interview that she's recounting her experience in such a raw fashion because she worries that the viral outrage infrastructure she participated in will outlive Trump's time in office, fostering even more secretive cooperation between political operatives and influence that could corrode American politics. For now, she said she is spending most of her time raising two children and finishing her undergraduate studies while preparing to enter law school. She said she is committed to exposing the machinery she once contributed to so that others will, quote, see the rot. Quote, I have everything to lose and nothing to gain from speaking out about the most powerful people in the world, she said. At the same time, I want my kids to know they should never sacrifice what's right for being materially comfortable. End quote. Turning now to the next article from the Washington Post. A deep rift with Pope Leo on Iran prompts high-level White House repair effort. By Anthony Faoli and Stefano Petrelli. Rome. Secretary of State Marco Rubio met Thursday with Pope Leo XIV, with relations between the Vatican and the White House at a low point over President Donald Trump's repeated direct criticism of the U.S.-born pontiff, who has emerged as a leading global critic of the war in Iran and of the administration's invocation of God in pursuing military action that has resulted in the deaths of thousands. Trump's
Criticism, including a new broadside on Monday, has fomented an unprecedented rift that now divides the world's leading political superpower and the leadership of its largest Christian faith. Publicly, both sides have sought to minimize the rift, but the Holy See, in its stoic way, has taken deep offense at Trump's misses, even as the still novice Pope has risen to the challenge posed by the unorthodox president and his unpredictable utterances. Asked if the breach between the United States and the Vatican is at its widest point, a senior Vatican official said, quote, "Vatican diplomacy wouldn't say that, but in formal terms, I think it's fairly obvious," end quote. Speaking of Trump's sharp criticism of Leo, the official added, quote, "I don't think such tones have ever been used," end quote. Quote, "There's a rhetorical tension that could discourage conversation, a theatrical conflict that we can still move past very quickly," the official said. "It's in both sides' best interest that a high-quality conversation should be had," end quote. Rubio's visit to meet the Pope, his second in just under a year, marks an unusually high level of engagement for a Secretary of State and the leader of the Catholic Church. Rubio, who is also the acting White House National Security Advisor, is one of only a handful of practicing Catholics to have served as America's top diplomat. John Kerry, who was raised Catholic but had public disagreements with the church on abortion and some other issues, met twice with Pope Francis while Secretary of State in the Obama administration, and twice while serving as climate envoy during the Biden administration. Francis met with Mike Pompeo, an evangelical Christian and Secretary of State during the first Trump administration in 2019. However, the late Argentine Pope declined a second meeting with Pompeo the following year, citing impending U.S. elections. The Iran war and Trump's attacks have emerged as the catalyst of Leo's evolution. 1 year into his papacy, he has transformed in recent weeks from the quiet pope to a more forceful, outspoken figure. The view from the Vatican City is that in Leo, Trump has met perhaps his greatest antagonist, one potentially more damaging to Republican interests than virtually any other of the president's many targets of vitriol. In a manner shockingly persistent for a pope, Leo repeatedly has responded to Trump, calling out falsehoods, preaching peace, and what he describes as the, quote, "true gospel," with humble reserve. It is perhaps a role that some cardinals envisioned when they elected Robert Francis Prevost, a native son of Chicago, an adoptive citizen of Peru, some 3.5 months after Trump's second inauguration, to be the first American pope. Some MAGA Catholics have quibbled with Leo's interpretations of the gospel, arguing that he's being too dichotomous about God's will never backing war. But Leo has also found himself swimming downstream, carried by a tide of public opinion on both sides of the Atlantic that is resoundingly opposed to the Iran war. For Trump, the spat with Leo, like the Iran war, has provided distraction from unwanted headlines on, say, the Jeffrey Epstein scandal. But as the midterm elections approach, the president's poll numbers are tanking, and his support among U.S. Catholics, a constituency he overwhelmingly won in 2024, has plunged by 10 percentage points to 38% compared to 2024, according to a new Washington Post ABC News Ipsos poll. The same poll found that 2/3 of Americans surveyed reacted positively to Leo asking Americans to contact Congress to work for peace and reject war. Nearly 60% responded negatively to Trump's false claim that the Pope said, quote, "It's okay for Iran to have a nuclear weapon," end quote. The Reverend Antonio Spadaro, Undersecretary of the Vatican's Dicastery for Culture and Education, told the Washington Post that the White House is aware that sidelining the church is not a viable option. Quote, "With the midterm elections approaching, there's a growing pressure to reconnect with Catholic voters, a key component of the MAGA coalition, many of whom have become unsettled by the present strains and disagreements," Spadaro said. For the Vatican, Trump's still notable support among conservative American Catholics is an important consideration, given the U.S. Catholic Church is one of the wealthiest in the world and helps finance charitable endeavors and other Holy See operations.
By nature, diffusing tension is also the Vatican's default diplomatic strategy. The meeting between Leo and Rubio is said to be their second. A day after the Pope's inauguration mass last May, Rubio joined Vice President J.D. Vance, a Catholic convert, for a private audience at the Vatican. Vatican officials privately call Rubio a logical Trump emissary and assess him to be more diplomatic and nuanced than the vice president. Ahead of the trip, Rubio said his audience with Leo was arranged before the recent dust-ups, though he conceded that, quote, we had some stuff that happened, end quote, since the meeting was arranged. Rubio and the Vatican have said there are other practical points of discussion, including the Middle East, the persecution of Christians, and the situation in Cuba, where the Catholic Church has significant influence, and attempts to distribute U.S.-funded aid have been stymied. Quote, look, I mean, the Pope is obviously the vicar of Christ as a Roman Catholic, you know, but he's also the head of a nation state for, you know, and it's an organization that has a presence in over 100-something countries around the world, Rubio said ahead of the trip. Quote, and we engage with the Vatican quite a bit because they're present in many different places, end quote. The Vatican was less circumspect about the evident tension and said it would be addressed with Rubio. Quote, well, we'll listen to him, Cardinal Pietro Parolin, the Vatican Secretary of State, told journalists Wednesday. Quote, the initiative came from them, so we'll see. Then I imagine we'll talk about everything that's happened in recent days. We couldn't possibly not touch on those topics, end quote. Asked about Trump's comments about the Pope, Parolin said, quote, attacking him this way or criticizing what he does seems a little odd to me at the very least, a little odd, end quote. He added, however, that if Rubio delivered a request for a call between Trump and Leo, quote, I imagine Leo would have no problem accepting it, end quote. On Friday, Rubio is set to meet senior Italian officials, including Prime Minister Giorgio Meloni, an ally of Trump, whom he has recently turned against. Meloni has also grown increasingly willing to criticize the president, chiding Trump, for instance, for his attacks on Leo. The administration is dispatching Rubio as tensions also simmer over Trump's frustration with the negative European response to the Iran war, to his plans to withdraw some U.S. troops from Germany in the next year, and his threat to raise tariffs on European cars this week. The moves further strain U.S. relations with Europe, a split that Polish Prime Minister Donald Tusk has described as, quote, the ongoing disintegration, end quote, of the Western alliance. Tusk on Thursday was also in Rome to meet the Pope. Trump has also warned that the U.S. could curb its presence in Europe, quote, a lot further, end quote, and signaled that he might withdraw troops from Spain and Italy, nations that have declined the use of their bases for the war in Iran. Last month, Trump blasted Meloni in an interview with the Italian newspaper Corriere della Sera, saying, quote, I thought she had courage, but I was wrong, end quote. One thing the Italians aren't doing is groveling. They have played down the notion of a rift, but been sober about a fundamental shift in Trump's commitment to Europe and the threat of a U.S. troop withdrawal. Quote, we know that the U.S. has long been discussing its disagreement from Europe, which is why I think we need to strengthen our security and increase our ability to respond to this, Meloni said this week. That said, it's a choice beyond my control, and I personally wouldn't agree with it, end quote. A senior Italian official said Italians view Rubio's trip first and foremost as a bid to mend ties with the Vatican. Quote, regardless of my fondness for the U.S., I don't believe U.S. troops have been kept in Italy from the post-war years until today out of love for the country, the official said. It's in America's best geopolitical interest to have a military presence in Italy, end quote. Turning now to the next article from the Washington Post. Court releases purported suicide note from Jeffrey Epstein by Jeremy Roebuck and Megan Vasquez. A federal judge ordered the release on Wednesday of a purported suicide note written by a convicted sex offender, Jeffrey Epstein, that had been kept under court seal for years as controversy persisted over his 2019 death in custody while awaiting trial on sex trafficking charges. Quote,
They investigated me for months, found nothing. The note reads, adding that the allegations dated back years. Quote, it is a treat to be able to choose one's time to say goodbye, the note continues. What you want me to do? Bust out crying, no fun, not worth it, end quote. The existence of the note was first reported by the New York Times last week after veiled references to the message surfaced in the millions of pages of Epstein-related material that the Justice Department released earlier this year. Epstein's former Manhattan Correctional Center cellmate, Nicholas Tartaglione, said he originally discovered it in July 2019, weeks before Epstein's death, after an incident in which Epstein was found unresponsive in his cell. Epstein survived that incident but was found dead in his cell weeks later. His death has been ruled a suicide. U.S. District Judge Kenneth M. Karras, who oversaw a criminal case involving Tartaglione, ordered that the note be unsealed following a request by the Times. The document remained under seal despite the Justice Department's legally mandated release of millions of documents related to its investigation into Epstein. Lawyers for Tartaglione have said they authenticated the note, but they have not explained what they mean by that, and no court or investigative agency has vouched for the note's authenticity. The note is scrawled on a single sheet of lined paper. Tartaglione, a former police officer charged in a quadruple homicide, said on a podcast last year that he handed the note over to an attorney who provided it to the judge overseeing his case. That judge ordered the document sealed but agreed to make it public at the request of the Times. Epstein pleaded guilty in 2008 to two charges of soliciting prostitution, including one involving a minor. He was arrested on federal sex trafficking charges in 2019 and died in federal custody in a Manhattan jail cell later that year. Judges and lawmakers say that over decades, he abused, trafficked, and molested scores of girls, many of whom have come forward in court and in other public forums. The Justice Department did not immediately respond to a request for comment. Turning now to the next article from the Washington Post. Judge denies request to return 2020 ballots seized from Fulton County, Georgia. By Jeremy Roebuck. A federal judge on Wednesday rejected a request to order the return of more than 600 boxes of voting material seized earlier this year by the FBI amid an investigation involving a Georgia county at the heart of President Donald Trump's grievances about his 2020 election loss. U.S. District Judge J.P. Bouley described the events surrounding the Bureau's January raid on an election warehouse in Fulton County, where Atlanta is located, as, quote, in many ways unprecedented, end quote, and called some aspects of the investigation, including its reliance on previously debunked conspiracy theories, quote, troubling. But Bouley concluded county officials had not met the high legal bar necessary for him to intervene in the ongoing criminal probe and to instruct agents to give back the seized material, which includes the original ballots cast in the 2020 vote. Quote, the seizure in this case was certainly not perfect, wrote Bouley, a Trump appointee, but the county had not shown that its rights were callously disregarded, quote, either through the lack of probable cause or by the manner of the execution of the seizure, he said. The ruling clears the way for the Justice Department to move forward with its inquiry into Trump's election loss to Joe Biden, a contest he lost in Georgia by about 12,000 votes. Trump has remained fixated on that defeat and continues to promote baseless accusations of fraud as he pushes for more national control over state-run elections. Multiple audits, nearly a dozen court rulings, and Trump's former attorney general, William P. Barr, have previously concluded there was no evidence of widespread errors or wrongdoing sufficient to affect the outcome of the race in Georgia. The search of the Fulton County facility stoked alarm among election officials and democracy advocates across the country who have condemned the Justice Department's efforts to relitigate the election's outcome 6 years on. County officials expressed disappointment in Bouley's ruling Wednesday and hinted at a possible appeal.
quote, our fight has exposed the flawed affidavit and suspicious timeline of the federal actions, Fulton County Chairman Rob Pitts said in a statement. Quote, we will continue as always to stand by our election workers and the voters of Fulton County. We intend to vigorously pursue all available legal options, end quote. The investigation began with a referral in January from former Trump campaign lawyer and prominent election denier Kurt Olson, who Trump named last year to a White House post tasked with monitoring election integrity. In recent months, the Justice Department has also launched an inquiry into Arizona's 2020 results. Trump, meanwhile, has continued to demand that Republican lawmakers, quote, nationalize elections and impose voter ID requirements, ban voting machines, and eliminate mail-in voting in states across the country. Fulton County officials sued days after the January raid, seeking the return of the materials and arguing investigators misled an Atlanta area federal magistrate judge to obtain a warrant authorizing the seizure. They point to an FBI affidavit submitted in support of the warrant that cited well-worn and previously debunked conspiracy theories to suggest that, quote, deficiencies, end quote, in Fulton County's 2020 vote tabulation might be the result of intentional wrongdoing. The affidavit relied on accounts from 11 people, many of them prominent election deniers or members of Georgia's Republican-controlled state election board, to suggest that, quote, unknown people, end quote, may have sought to tamper with the results. But the issues cited by the FBI, including claims of duplicate ballots and missing ballot images, have been addressed by previous audits. County officials described many of them in a court filing as matters that had no actual bearing on the county's official vote count or, quote, types of human errors that occur in almost every election without any intentional wrongdoing whatsoever, end quote. Quote, there's no basis in reality for most of the witness statements, said Ryan Macias, an election security expert who testified on behalf of the county at a March hearing. The information that was relied upon doesn't reflect reality, what actually happened, end quote. For instance, the affidavit, in suggesting that a crime may have occurred, says that during a recount after the election, the county reported a vote total that was roughly 17,000 ballots short of the figure reported in its original count, then replaced that tally with one that matched the first tabulation. In his March testimony, Macias said the lower total was actually a mid-count update that was never circulated externally. Quote, these are common things in the election world that would happen every day, Abby Lowell, an attorney for the county, said at the hearing. Quote, and the magistrate judge should have been told that, end quote. Even if the Justice Department were able to substantiate accusations of wrongdoing in Fulton County's 2020 vote count, Lowell argued, it still could not pursue criminal charges under the two laws cited as a basis for the investigation. Both statutes, one requiring officials to retain voting records and the other criminalizing efforts to defraud voters by denying them an impartial election, have five-year statutes of limitations. In a sign of the priority the Justice Department has placed on the investigation, it dispatched Tyson Duva, the head of the department's criminal division, to lead its response to the county's challenge at the hearing in March. He balked at the county's suggestion that the FBI affidavit had been crafted to mislead the judge who signed the search warrant, and noted that despite relying on statements from witnesses skeptical of the election's integrity, the affidavit also repeatedly cites audits and investigations that found no evidence of wrongdoing. The judge, Duva noted, authorized the search warrant anyway. Quote, if the agent was intentionally trying to mislead or misdirect, Duva said, why would you write something that would take away from your probable cause, end quote. Booley credited that argument in his ruling Wednesday, though he described the affidavit as, quote, defective in some respects, end quote. Quote, while the affidavit was certainly far from perfect, the judge wrote, this is not a situation where an officer left out all the facts that might undermine probable cause or where an officer intentionally lied, end quote. He also deemed unpersuasive claims by county officials that allowing the FBI to keep the ballots as the investigation plays out would undermine public confidence in the security of election of local elections. Since the raid, agents have given the county access to electronic copies of the seized material.
In justifying his decision, the judge cited a legal standard established by the U.S. Court of Appeals for the 11th Circuit. When Trump unsuccessfully sought the return of records seized from his Mar-a-Lago estate amid an investigation into his alleged retention of classified documents after he left the White House, the 11th Circuit oversees appeals arising from matters in Georgia and Florida. While the status of the seized ballots has been tied up in court before Buley for months, the Justice Department has not let the issue slow its investigation, which is now being overseen by Dan Bishop, a former Republican member of Congress and Trump administration official who was named interim U.S. attorney for the Middle District of North Carolina late last year. In March, former Attorney General Pam Bondi deputized Bishop to oversee election integrity investigations across the country. His office issued a subpoena last month to Fulton County officials seeking personal information on thousands of employees, volunteers, and contractors who played a role in the counting and tabulation of the county's 2020 vote. County officials have asked the court to block the effort, describing it as a legally baseless attempt to harass election workers that will chill their willingness to participate in future elections. A judge has yet to rule. Turning now to the next article from the Washington Post. Brain health supplements are booming. Here's what one longevity expert takes, by Ariana Cha. They arrive in cheerful bottles with names that sound like promises. Daily Brain Boost, Brain Drive, Brain Guard Plus. And Americans in turn spend billions of dollars each year chasing the idea of a sharper mind. This is the logic of the moment, that the self is something to be tuned and upgraded, its limits negotiable through the right regimen of diets, workouts, injections, pills, powders, and gummies. Cognitive health, once the domain of aging and illness, has become another frontier for optimization. Quote, is this all real or is it all marketing hype? It's a combination, I think, said Gary Small, a professor emeritus of psychiatry and former director of the UCLA Longevity Center, now at Hackensack Meriden Health. Quote, the science is changing so fast it's hard for even experts to sort it out, end quote. About 1 in 5 adults over age 50 use vitamins or supplements, specifically to try to boost brain functions like memory, attention, or focus, according to a 2021 AARP survey, the most recent update. The global market for nutritional supplements was estimated at $517.1 billion in 2025 and projected to be $862.5 billion by 2033, according to a Grand View research. Supplements occupy a distinctly permissive corner of American medicine, one where products can be sold without the kind of large, rigorous double-blind trials federal authorities require for pharmaceuticals, which often involve thousands of people. The Food and Drug Administration provides limited oversight of dietary supplements only after they are on store shelves, largely leaving it to manufacturers to ensure their products are safe and accurately labeled. Many brain health products are built on how the brain changes in disease. Stress that can lead to cell damage, inflammation linked to cognitive decline, amyloid buildup tied to Alzheimer's. But showing an effect on those pathways in a lab involving a petri dish or on animals or even on patients with illness doesn't translate cleanly to improvement in otherwise healthy people's memory or focus. The industry often blurs that line, marketing disease-adjacent science as everyday enhancement, said Pieter Cohen, associate professor of medicine at Harvard Medical School. Cohen says the words brain health basically mean, quote, you use your imagination and the benefits can be anything you want. There's no process by which these claims are vetted, so the consumer can't rely on anything that is said by the companies or the label itself, end quote. Jason Wachob, founder and CEO of MindBodyGreen, which sells BrainGuard Plus, said skepticism about the supplement category is fair. Quote, the market is noisy and not all products are created equal, end quote.
He asserts his company is built on patented ingredients, clinical doses, and rigorous testing for purity and potency in laboratories certified by the International Organization for Standardization. The company lists relevant studies supporting claims on the product website. Quote, "Our product development starts and ends with science," Wachhope said. MIDI Health Chief Medical Officer Kathleen Jordan said the company selects, quote, "our supplements very carefully and only choose to get behind ones we believe in and are most science supported, and ones we often use ourselves." Momentus, maker of Brain Drive, declined to comment. As more interest and money flow into the space, more serious human research is beginning to take shape. The findings, however, remain modest and uneven. There is some concern that the placebo effect may be doing more of the work in some cases than the pills, powders, or gummies. Some research on cognition-enhancing drugs known as nootropics and over-the-counter brain supplements suggests that perceived improvements often track closely with expectation rather than measurable changes. The benefit, in other words, may come from belief, routine, or increased self-monitoring rather than the ingredient list. Even some promising research results have not panned out. In 1997, a study in the New England Journal of Medicine suggested that high doses of vitamin E, 2,000 units, delayed functional deterioration in moderately severe Alzheimer's disease patients. The findings were compelling enough that many physicians began recommending this dose, but enthusiasm waned after later findings raised concerns about increased bleeding risk. Monica Pichetti, an assistant professor of preventative medicine and public health at Semmelweis University in Budapest, led a review of nutritional supplements' impact on cognitive function in the journal Nutrients. Pichetti and her colleagues found that vitamins B, C, D, and E each contribute uniquely to brain health. But studies about dietary supplements more generally are frequently limited by differences in methods, small sample sizes, and a lack of clear goals. Quote, "The strongest and most consistent evidence regarding brain health and prevention of chronic diseases does not support the widespread use of isolated dietary supplements," she said. Researchers say the most reliable ways to protect brain health remain decidedly unglamorous: exercise, sleep, and social connection. What supplements does one expert take and avoid? Here's how Small, 74, thinks about supplements in his own life. 1. Curcumin. A number of years ago, Small came across epidemiological studies noting lower rates of Alzheimer's disease in parts of Asia where diets are rich in turmeric, the golden yellow root long used in cooking. Around the same time, laboratory research began to suggest that curcumin, one of turmeric's active compounds, had anti-inflammatory properties and might reduce tau and amyloid beta, proteins closely associated with neurodegeneration. Intrigued, Small helped conduct a small double-blind placebo-controlled trial of 40 adults and reported improvements in memory and attention in a group that took curcumin. The study was never expanded, but he found the results suggestive enough to begin taking the supplement himself. He remains uncertain about its effects on the brain, he said, but is comfortable with the possibility that may offer broader anti-inflammatory benefits. A 2024 review of published studies on curcumin found a, quote, "statistically significant improvement in cognitive performance," end quote, while cautioning about potential gastrointestinal side effects. There have been recent concerns about whether it could cause liver damage as well. 2. Coenzyme Q10. There have been a few studies that suggest coenzyme Q10, a naturally occurring compound that helps cells produce energy and helps protect them from damage, could aid the brain. But Small mostly takes it because he likes a statin for cholesterol, and his doctor told him there is some evidence CoQ10 lowers the risk for side effects such as muscle aches and fatigue. 3. Multivitamin.
One of the more convincing studies to date about supplements comes from the cognitive sub-studies of the Harvard-led COSMOS trial, which involved over 2,200 participants followed over roughly 2 to 3 years. A paper published in 2024 in the American Journal of Clinical Nutrition found that adults over 60 who took a daily multivitamin scored modestly better on tests of episodic memory than those given a placebo. A gap, researchers say, amounts to about 2 years of cognitive aging. What he doesn't take: vitamin D. Vitamin D is good for the body, definitely, and there is suggestive evidence it may help with cognitive health, he said. But Small said he gets plenty of it by being outdoors and does not believe in supplementing unless a person is deficient. 2. B12. Low vitamin B12 levels can lead to, quote, fatigue, numbness, tingling, and memory loss, Small said. Quote, but if your levels are normal, I think the evidence it's going to help you is pretty flimsy, end quote. 3. Omega-3. When it comes to taking omega-3 in supplements, Small said, quote, when benefits are seen, they are small, inconsistent, and often not clinically meaningful, end quote. On the other hand, observational studies have consistently shown that people who eat fish regularly have a lower risk of cognitive decline and dementia. Quote, randomized trials haven't confirmed a causal effect, but sushi, sashimi, branzino, salmon, and other fish are some of my favorite foods, so I enjoy a fish dish twice a week, he said. And 4, creatinine. A number of Small's patients are taking creatine for their physical health, and some randomized control trials link it to better working memory and processing speed. Although he doesn't take it himself, Small said it falls into the category of, quote, if somebody feels very strongly, I won't argue as long as I don't think there are side effects, end quote. He said older adults as well as athletes may benefit from creatine supplementation, though some people may experience side effects. And that'll do it for today. This has been Nancy Grywe reading the Washington Post for this Thursday, May 7th. Thank you for listening.

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1: Welcome to the reading of the New York Times for Friday, April 24, 2026. As a reminder, Radio Eye is a reading service intended for people who are blind or have other disabilities that make it difficult to read printed material. Your reader for today is Denise Woodside Murray. We'll start today's reading with the Merriam-Webster word of the day. Arboreal. The word of the day today is arboreal. That is an adjective, a formal and literary word used to describe something that relates to trees. The word is also used in technical contexts to mean living in or often found in trees, as in arboreal primates. Arboreal is spelled A-R-B-O-R-E-A-L, arboreal. Now we will read the front page headlines from today's edition. EU loan to Kyiv provides lifeline for war effort, filling gap left by U.S. Billions in aid to Ukraine reflect a belief that peace is far off. In Iran's new leadership structure, the generals hold the power. Hardened circle rules for injured Ayatollah. Capitol officer enmeshed in January 6 conspiracy. Revered American conductor and classical music evangelist Michael Tilson Thomas has died. Saudis retract offer of millions for Met Opera. A must-have doll may contain banned cotton. The first article from the front page of today's edition is entitled EU Loan to Kyiv Provides Lifeline for War Effort, Filling Gap Left by U.S. Billions in aid to Ukraine reflect a belief that peace is far off. By Constant Mayhut. Kyiv, Ukraine. For weeks, Ukraine has been caught in a bind. A path to ending the war seemed increasingly illusory, as peace talks with Russia went from yielding no results to being put on hold. That meant Kyiv needed to prepare to fight indefinitely, even as vital financial support from the European Union remained frozen. On Thursday, a breakthrough finally arrived. After Hungary dropped its opposition to a $106 billion EU loan to Ukraine the day before, European leaders unblocked the funds. The money, which had been held up since December, will cover a large share of Ukraine's financial needs over the next 2 years. Once those funds are exhausted, an additional $117 billion from the bloc's long-term budget is expected to be allocated to Ukraine. Taken together, the pledges appear to put Ukraine on firmer financial footing at least through 2029, said Ryb Vyshlinsky, head of the Kyiv-based Center for Economic Strategy. The pressure, he added, now shifts to Moscow, which is facing growing economic challenges in sustaining its own war effort. In addition to the loan, the European Union adopted its 20th package of economic sanctions against Russia on Thursday. Deadlock over. Kaja Kallas, the EU foreign policy chief, wrote on social media, Russia's war economy is under growing strain, while Ukraine is getting a major boost. The European Union's extended commitment to Ukraine has largely filled a void left by the Trump administration. Last year, European countries provided nearly all of Kyiv's military, financial, and humanitarian support, while U.S. aid fell by 99%, according to the Kiel Institute for the World Economy, a German research center. Unlike previous EU assistance packages, the latest one is heavily weighted toward defense spending. Some $70 billion of the loan will go to the military, giving Kyiv a substantial pool of money to buy costly air defense systems and expand production of drones, its most effective tools for blunting Russian ground assaults. The loan will allow Ukraine to better plan its military operations over the long term. It has seldom been able to do that, as previous assistants often arrived in dribs and drabs, consisting largely of equipment donations, rather than funding that could be directed toward buying or producing the weapons Ukraine needs most. It matters that Ukraine is securing this level of financial certainty after more than 4 years of full-scale war, President Volodymyr Zelensky wrote in a social media post on Thursday. The emphasis on military financing reflects what many European and Ukrainian officials have expressed privately for months, that Ukraine must prepare for a prolonged war by strengthening its defenses. Russia has refused to agree to a ceasefire, and the Trump administration, which has mediated peace talks, has not put significant pressure on Moscow to compromise. The negotiations are now on ice as the United States has entangled itself in another Middle Eastern war. Sergey V. Lavrov, Russia's foreign minister, has said that resuming negotiations is not Moscow's top priority. That comes as no surprise to European leaders. The truth is, anyway, Russia has never taken them seriously, Boris Pistorius, Germany's defense minister, said about the talks last week. This is why it is all the more important to support Ukraine. Mr. Zelensky has reshaped his cabinet to reflect the likelihood that the war will not end soon. He appointed a new defense minister, Mykhailo Fedorov, a tech enthusiast who has embraced drones as central to pushing back Russian forces. While neither Russia nor Ukraine has any clear path to victory, Mr. Fedorov has said his mission is to make the fight futile for Moscow and compel a settlement. The president has given the Ministry of Defense a clear task, alongside diplomacy, strengthen our defense in such a way that we force the enemy into peace, Mr. Fedorov said in a February statement outlining his blueprint. The plan includes expanding air defense capabilities to protect Ukrainian skies, maximizing Russian losses on the battlefield, and using long-range weapons to strike Russia's revenue-generating oil industry. The interest-free EU loan, which Ukraine would have to repay only if Russia paid reparations, will, in part, provide the financial foundation for Mr. Fedorov's strategy. The loan will be disbursed evenly over the next 2 years, with $33 billion allocated to military needs and $20 billion to non-military expenses in the first year, according to Valdis Dombrovskis, the European Commissioner for Economy. He added that a first tranche of money was likely to arrive in Ukraine in late May or early June to finance drone production. Ukraine is producing nearly 1,000 interceptor drones used to counter aerial weapons each day, according to Mr. Zelensky. With the money, it could double that amount and better protect its skies, he said. We need this money very much, he told CNN. It's really a question of our life. The loan cements a shift from a model of military assistance relying on donations of equipment to one in which European countries finance Ukraine's own weapons production. As the war drags on, Kyiv has complained that weapons donated by the West included guided artillery shells that proved vulnerable to electronic warfare, are no longer effective on a battlefield increasingly reshaped by modern technologies. Instead, Ukraine has urged its allies to finance its booming domestic defense industry, which has produced cutting-edge weapons, such as robot-like unmanned vehicles.

0: This service is intended solely for individuals who cannot read conventional print due to a disability. Ineligible listeners risk infringing on copyright laws, and KPBS Radio Reading Service is not responsible for any violations that may occur. Our service may not be redistributed without our written consent. If you agree to these conditions, please continue listening.
1: And foreign companies operating in Ukraine, said Natalia Shapoval, head of the Kyiv School of Economics Institute. Still, Ukraine remains dependent on powerful weapons produced only by other Western countries, including U.S.-made Patriot missiles, the only air defense system capable of shooting down ballistic missiles that Ukraine has in its arsenal. Mr. Zelensky said on Thursday that the funds would be directed to Ukraine's domestic arms production and to the procurement of necessary weapons from partners that we do not yet produce in Ukraine. The country will also prioritize repairing and strengthening its energy sector ahead of next winter, Mr. Zelensky said. This past winter, Ukraine suffered greatly as Russia targeted its energy system. Overall, the European Union said the new loan would cover about two-thirds of Ukraine's external financing needs for military and non-military spending for the next 2 years, which the bloc estimates at $135.7 billion. The remaining one-third is expected to be covered by other institutions like the IMF. With the loan, Ukraine's spending should be covered for the coming years. According to some Ukrainian and European officials, the reality, however, is more complicated. Kyiv's official budget projects $66 billion in military expenses this year, but the Ukrainian Defense Ministry said earlier this year that the country would need $120 billion to successfully implement its strategy to halt Russia's assault. To bridge the gap, the ministry said it was counting on additional assistance. Mr. Fedorov has been touring Western capitals to present his plan and seek more funding. Germany agreed to a new package of military aid worth more than $4.5 billion, while Belgium and Spain each committed $1.2 billion. The next article from the front page of today's edition is titled, In Iran's New Leadership Structure, the Generals Hold the Power. A New Era and New Leadership, the Generals Who Are Running Iran. The killing of Ayatollah Ali Khamenei ushered in a new form of collective leadership in the country, with more power for the Revolutionary Guards. When Ayatollah Ali Khamenei ruled Iran as the supreme leader, he exerted absolute power over all decisions about war, peace, and negotiations with the United States. His son and successor does not play the same role. Ayatollah Mojtaba Khamenei, the son, is an elusive figure who has not been seen and whose voice has not been heard since he was appointed in March. Instead, a battle-hardened collective of commanders in the Islamic Revolutionary Guards Corps and those aligned with them are the key decision-makers on matters of security, war, and diplomacy. Mojtaba is managing the country as though he is the director of the board, said Abdulreza Davari, a politician who served as senior advisor to Mahmoud Ahmadinejad when he was president and knows Mr. Khamenei. He relies heavily on the advice and guidance of the board members, and they collectively make all the decisions, Mr. Davari said in a phone interview from Tehran. The generals are the board members. This account of Iran's new power structure is based on interviews with six senior Iranian officials, two former officials, two members of the Revolutionary Guards, a senior cleric familiar with the inner workings of the system, and three individuals who know Mr. Khamenei well. Nine other individuals with ties to the guards and the government also described the command structure. They all spoke on the condition that they not be identified because they were discussing sensitive matters of state. Mr. Khamenei, who was selected by a council of senior clerics as the new supreme leader, has been hiding, in hiding, since American and Israeli forces

0: bombed his father's compound on February 28, where he also lived with his family. His father, wife, and son were all killed. Access to him is extremely difficult and limited now. He is surrounded mostly by a team of doctors and medical staff who are treating the injuries he sustained in the airstrikes. Senior commanders of the guards and senior government officials do not visit him, fearing that Israel may trace them to him and kill him. President Masoud Pezeshkian, who is also a heart surgeon, and the Minister of Health have both been involved in his care. Though Mr. Khamenei was gravely wounded, he is mentally sharp and engaged, according to four senior Iranian officials familiar with his health. One leg was operated on three times, and he is awaiting a prosthetic. He had surgery on one hand and is slowly regaining function. His face and lips have been burned severely, making it difficult for him to speak, the officials said, adding that eventually he will need plastic surgery. Mr. Khamenei has not recorded a video or audio message, the officials said, because he does not want to appear vulnerable or sound weak in his first public address. He has issued several written statements that have been posted online and read on state television. Messages to him are handwritten, sealed in envelopes, and relayed via a human chain from one trusted courier to the next, who travel on highways and back roads, in cars and on motorcycles, until they reach his hideout. His guidance on issues snakes back the same way. The combination of concern for his safety, his injuries, and the sheer challenge of reaching him has resulted in Mr. Khamenei's delegating decision-making to the generals, at least for now. Reformist factions, as well as ultra-hardliners, are still involved in political discussions, but analysts say that Mr. Khamenei's close ties to the generals, whom he grew up with when he volunteered to fight in the Iran-Iraq War as a teenager, have made them the dominant force. President Trump has said that the war, along with the killings of layers of Iran's leaders and security establishment, has ushered in regime change, and that the new leaders are much more reasonable. In reality, the Islamic Republic has not been toppled. Power is now in the hands of an entrenched hardline military, and the broad influence of the clerics is waning. Mojtaba is not yet in full command or control, said Samnan Vakil, the director of the Middle East and North Africa for Chatham House, who has contact with people in Iran. There is, perhaps, deference to him. He signs off, or he is part of the decision-making structure in a formal way, but he is presented with fait accompli presentations right now. The Speaker of the Iranian Parliament, Mohammad Bagher Ghalibaf, a former Guards General and the lead negotiator with the United States in Pakistan, said in a television address on Saturday that the U.S. proposal for a nuclear deal and peace plan and Iran's response had been shared with Mr. Khamenei and his views taken into account when making decisions. The Rise of the Guards. The Revolutionary Guards, formed as protectors of the 1979 Islamic Revolution, have steadily amassed power through top political roles, stakes in key industries, domination of intelligence operations, and cultivation of ties with militant groups in the Middle East that share Iran's enmity toward Israel and the United States. But under the elder Mr. Khamenei, they still had to mostly adhere to his will, as a singular religious figure who also served as commander-in-chief of the armed forces. He empowered the guards, and over time they became the tool and pillar of his rule. Mr. Khamenei's killing on the first day of the war created a void and an opportunity. The guards rallied behind Mojtaba in the succession struggle that ensued and played an instrumental role in his selection as Iran's third supreme leader. The guards have multiple levers of power. The commander-in-chief is Brigadier General Ahmad Vahidi. General Mohammad Bagher Zolgadar, the newly appointed head of the Supreme National Security Council, is a former hardline commander of the Guards. General Yahya Rahim Safavi, a commander, has served as the top military advisor to both father and son, supreme leaders. Mojtaba is not supreme. He might be leader in name, but he is not supreme the way his father was, said Ali Vaez, the Iran director of the International Crisis Group, who has extensive contacts in Iran. Mojtaba is subservient to the Revolutionary Guards because he owes his position and he owes the survival of the system to them. The officials interviewed say the generals view the war with the United States and Israel as a threat to the regime's survival, and after 5 weeks of fierce fighting, the generals are confident that they have contained the threat. At every juncture, they have taken the lead in deciding strategy and the use of resources. They have upended the global economy by closing the Strait of Hormuz and have used any gains in the war as leverage to outmaneuver political rivals at home. The elected president and his cabinet have been sidelined and told to focus only on domestic affairs, such as providing a steady flow of food and fuel, and to make sure the country is functioning, according to knowledgeable officials. The foreign minister, Abbas Araghchi, has been marginalized in the negotiations that he led with the United States before the war, the officials said. Mr. Ghalibaf, the Speaker of Parliament, has taken the lead instead. The newly minted supreme leader has followed along, rarely if ever objecting to the generals, they said. It was the Guards who came up with the strategy for Iran's attacks on Israel and the Persian Gulf states, along with the closing of the strait to maritime traffic. They were the ones who agreed to a temporary ceasefire with the United States and approved back-channel diplomacy and direct negotiations with the United States. They tapped Mr. Ghalibaf from among their own ranks to lead the talks with Vice President J.D. Vance in Islamabad. For the first time, several military generals from the Guards were part of the Iranian delegation negotiating with the United States. Iranian officials and three other individuals who know Mojtaba Khamenei said in interviews from Tehran that his deference to the Guards was partly because he was new to the leadership role. He lacks the political stature and religious clout that made his father such a singular force, and it is partly because of his deep personal ties to the Guards. When Mr. Khamenei was 17, he volunteered to fight in the Iran-Iraq War. He was deployed to a brigade of the Guards called the Habib Battalion. The experience shaped him, and he made lifelong bonds. As they grew and aged, many members of the battalion rose into influential military and intelligence roles. Mr. Khamenei completed his studies at a theological seminary, reaching the rank of Ayatollah, considered a scholar and jurist of the Shiite faith. He worked at his father's compound, coordinating military and intelligence operations for his father, a role that further cemented his ties to the generals and intelligence chiefs. Among Mr. Khamenei's close friends from the Habib Battalion is the Guard's former intelligence chief, the cleric Hossein Taib, and General Moshe Razayi, who commanded him in the 1980s and has been called back from retirement. Mr. Ghalibaf is also a longtime friend. For years, Mr. Khamenei, Mr. Taib, and Mr. Ghalibaf met once a week for long working lunches at the Ayatollah's compound, according to Iranian officials and the three individuals who know Mr. Khamenei personally. They became known as the Triangle of Power. The trio was accused by a more moderate cleric, Mehdi Karoubi, of intervening in the 2009 presidential election in which he was a candidate and rigging the results in favor of the incumbent president, Mr. Ahmadinejad. Mr. Karoubi lost, and the election upset led to months of upheaval, protests, and violence. These personal relationships are now playing heavily into the dynamic between Mr. Khamenei and the generals. They are on a first-name basis and view one another as peers, not superior and subordinate, said Mr. Davari. Differences emerge. The generals are not the only voices at the table. Iranian politics have never been monolithic, and the system is designed to have parallel power structures. Disagreements and divisions have always been common, and in many instances public among Iranian political figures and military commanders. Mr. Pezeshkian and Mr. Araghchi have seats on the National Security Council. But under the current collective leadership, it is the generals who prevail, and currently there are no signs of disarray among them. On Tuesday, as the Iranian and American negotiating teams prepared to fly to Islamabad to meet for a second round of talks, the generals pulled the plug. For days, differences had simmered over whether Iran should continue talks with Mr. Vance if Mr. Trump maintained a sea blockade on Iran. Already, some 27 Iranian ships had been turned around while trying to enter or exit Iranian ports. Mr. Trump had fired off a series of social media posts about forcing Iran to give in to all his demands, and he had renewed threats to bomb the country's power plants and bridges if Iran did not agree to a deal. The United States then seized two ships belonging to Iran, further infuriating the generals, who thought the move amounted to a violation of the ceasefire, officials said. The commander-in-chief, General Vahidi, and several other generals argued that talks were futile because the blockade showed Mr. Trump was not interested in negotiations and wanted to pressure Iran to surrender, according to officials and two members of the guards who were briefed on the meeting. The officials said Mr. Pezeshkian and Mr. Araghchi disagreed. Mr. Pezeshkian warned of the dire economic losses from the war, estimated by the government to be about $300 billion, and the need for sanctions relief for reconstruction. Disagreements also emerged over how far Iran should push with its closure of the strait. The generals won, and the talks fell apart. Mr. Trump extended the ceasefire but is keeping the blockade in place until, he said, Iran's fractured leaders present their own peace proposal. What happens next is not clear, nor is it clear whether the guards will allow enough concessions to the United States on Iran's nuclear program for a peace deal to materialize, including on the two contentious issues, freezing enrichment and giving up the 970-pound stockpile of highly enriched uranium. A hard-line fringe faction in Iran, while not dominant, has opposed making any concessions, believing that if Iran continued fighting, it would defeat Israel and the United States. Supporters of the hardliners have filled the streets with rallies at night, waving flags and pledging their blood for the Islamic Republic. When Mr. Araghchi posted on social media at one point that Iran was opening the strait, the hardliners attacked him, accusing the negotiating team of betraying their supporters. The firebrands are supporters of Saeed Jalili, an ultra-hardline presidential candidate who has been sidelined from making decisions but still has some influence, including over state television, which his brother runs. Some demanded that Mr. Khamenei make a video or audio message to confirm to the public he was on board with the negotiations with Washington. At a rally in Tehran, crowds addressing Mr. Khamenei chanted, "Commander, give us the order and we will follow." Mr. Ghalibaf addressed the nation on state television on Saturday night, local time, assuring Iranians that Mr. Khamenei was involved. He struck a defiant but pragmatic tone, saying that Iran had gained military achievements, including shooting down an American fighter jet, but that now it was time to leverage those gains in diplomatic negotiations. "Sometimes I see our people say we destroyed them," Mr. Ghalibaf said. "No, we did not destroy them. You need to understand this. Our military gains do not mean that we are more powerful than the United States. The next article from the front page of today's edition is titled, Capitol Officer Enmeshed in January 6 Conspiracy. Shawnee Kirkoff was wrongfully implicated in the notorious Capitol Hill pipe bomb case. Can she ever fully move on? By Karina Knoll. The phone call on that Thursday afternoon brought an emphatic demand. Report to the CIA office immediately. Shawnee Kirkoff had been with the agency for 4 years and would have normally been at work then, but her schedule had been altered during the government shutdown, so she was enjoying a day off, curled up in her living room, the dogs nearby. It did not cross Ms. Kirkoff's mind to decline or demand more information from her supervisor. She had made it a habit to be professional and upbeat, having chosen law enforcement because she believed she could be helpful to the community. At 31 years old, her enthusiasm for her career had already been tested, and in an unimaginable way. Her first job in the D.C. area was as a Capitol Police officer, and she had faced off against the mob of rioters on January 6, 2021. She relived the insurrection while working with federal prosecutors and testifying in 2 criminal trials, and then watched those convictions unravel when President Trump pardoned hundreds of the day's participants. She had gone on to join the CIA, where she received multiple promotions and performance awards. But when she arrived at the federal building in Virginia on November 6, 2025, she was told to join 2 FBI agents in a windowless conference room. The agents had come, they said, because of what had taken place the night before the storming of the Capitol. On January 5, 2021, surveillance cameras captured someone placing pipe bombs near the headquarters of the Democratic and Republican National Committees. The bombs did not detonate, but their discovery the next day diverted law enforcement resources away from the Capitol as the riots broke out. The case had famously remained unsolved. However, Ms. Kirkoff said the 2 agents informed her that they had recently come across some online chatter concerning a new suspect. Then the questions began. Where had Ms. Kirkoff been the night of January 5, 2021? Who was she with? What sort of training did she have in building bombs? Did she own a certain type of sneakers? And would she hand over her phone? Because she was now under investigation. The January 6 attack inspired conspiracy theories almost from the moment President Trump's supporters overcame the police and charged into the Capitol. The one that gained the most traction held that the riot was a Fedsurrection, an inside job orchestrated by a network of law enforcement officers intending to sabotage Mr. Trump. The false narrative has been promoted by extremist groups, right-wing pundits, and members of Congress. Even Kash Patel, the current director of the FBI, and his former deputy, Dan Bongino, seemed to support the claim at one time. A particularly tantalizing subject to Fedsurrection believers was the identity of the Capitol Hill pipe bomber. The suspect was wearing a mask, a gray hooded sweatshirt, and Nike Air Max Speed Turf shoes while planting the bombs between 7:30 p.m. and 8:30 p.m. Over the years, the FBI, working with other agencies, said it had a team devoted to the case, while encouraging the public to study footage of the individual. You may recognize their gait, body language, or mannerisms, the FBI said in a statement. A reward for information eventually grew to $500,000. In January 2025, a congressional committee issued a report scrutinizing what it saw as a stalled investigation. That same day, the FBI released a new detail. The suspect stood approximately 5'7". Last fall, Blaze Media, an outlet with a news site, podcasts, and streaming app that bills itself as the home of dissent from woke capital, was putting together its own purported investigation. It promised to deliver a bombshell revelation. The Blaze piece, published on November 8, 2 days after Ms. Kirchhoff was first interrogated by the FBI. The headline read, "Former Capitol Police Officer, a Forensic Match for June 6 Pipe Bomber," sources say. The officer was Shawnee Kirchhoff. The piece was written by Steve Baker and Joseph M. Hanneman. Mr. Baker was a musician from North Carolina who had performed as David Bowie in a tribute act before focusing full-time on his personal blog. He has said that he was at the Capitol on January 6 as a journalist for his blog, although he was charged with trespassing and disorderly conduct. "Look out your windows, bitches. Look what's coming," Mr. Baker said in footage he took that day, according to court records. His case was dismissed as part of President Trump's sweeping grant of clemency to all of the January 6 rioters. Mr. Hanneman lived in Wisconsin and had previously written for the Wisconsin State Journal, as well as the Epic Times, a publication that is tied to the Falun Gong religious movement and that has published right-wing misinformation. In their story, Mr. Baker and Mr. Hanneman wrote that they had arranged a forensic study of Ms. Kirchhoff's gait by an unnamed analyst. A software algorithm, the story said, showed she was a 94% match to the pipe bomber. The analyst determined that the match was closer to 98% based on visual observations. The story also said the findings had been confirmed by several anonymous intelligence sources. The writers said that this gait analysis had been done by using security video of Ms. Kirchhoff as well as footage of her playing soccer 8 years earlier and comparing them with the January 5 video of the pipe bomb suspect. They concluded that Ms. Kirchhoff's height, 5'7", a figure written on her online athlete bio, and the fact that she had broken her leg in a college soccer game were more proof. The broken leg, they surmised, had given Ms. Kirchhoff a distinct limp, which they said matched that of the pipe bomber. Ms. Kirchhoff, in fact, made a full recovery and does not present a limp. The prospect of a Capitol Police officer being the perpetrator, if confirmed, could recast the entire story of January 6, Mr. Baker and Mr. Hanneman wrote. The Blaze story reinforced its findings by adding that an editor who stopped by Ms. Kirchhoff's home said that it appeared to be under the watch of law enforcement officers. At the time, Ms. Kirchhoff was in fact being investigated by the FBI. But Mr. Baker said he may have helped trigger that investigation. In an interview with the New York Times, Mr. Baker said that shortly before his story published, he had taken his theory to sources at the Office of the Director of National Intelligence. A spokesperson for the office said that a whistleblower had come forward last year with an allegation about a security concern, which the agency documented and lawfully reported to the employing agency of the person who was a member of the intelligence community. The evidence against Ms. Kirchhoff was dubious, and aspects of the Blaze piece raised questions about whether its writers had followed ethical standards. The piece accused someone of being a suspect in a federal crime based primarily on her gait, a characteristic that can be affected by myriad factors. Researchers have cautioned that a gait study is meant to provide only supplemental information. The story also hinged its claim on anonymous sources and a methodology that was vaguely described, and the authors attempted to validate their story by referring to the presence of law enforcement at Ms. Kirchhoff's home, which Mr. Baker himself believes stemmed from his meeting with national intelligence sources. Mr. Baker and Mr. Hanneman also did not reach out to Ms. Kirchhoff before publication to give her an opportunity to respond to the accusations or present information that might contradict their story. For most of her life, Ms. Kirchhoff had led, by her account, an untroubled existence. "I would say I was sheltered," like I had never experienced adversity, Ms. Kirchhoff said in a recent interview at a family member's home in Virginia. Sitting in a chair in her usual ensemble on off days, button-down shirt, jeans, all birds, shoes, she spoke wistfully about a time when she held a more optimistic view of the world. She was a star goalkeeper in high school.
1: In soil at the site, asbestos, a cancer-causing mineral, was not detected in any of the initial samples, according to the interim report. However, two samples were inadvertently not tested for asbestos, the report said. A third sample was also not tested for asbestos because its container broke during shipment to the lab, according to the document. In addition to the 30 initial samples, another 14 samples were collected on April 23rd. The test results for the second batch are not yet available. In October, the Trump administration began dumping truckloads of dirt and debris from the East Wing demolition project without public notice. Then, in December, the administration moved to terminate a 50-year lease held by the nonprofit National Lakes Trust to manage East Potomac and two other public golf courses in Washington. The D.C. Preservation League and two area residents sued in February to try to block these moves, saying the administration had bypassed environmental reviews required by the National Environmental Policy Act. In a legal filing on Sunday, lawyers for the preservationist group wrote that the administration had dumped a cocktail of contaminants, and despite indications of the refuse's contents, they continued dumping it. The group also asked a federal judge for emergency relief after the Washington Post and Notice reported that construction and tree removal could begin Monday as part of a major renovation of the golf course. But at a hastily scheduled status hearing on Monday morning, the judge declined to issue a temporary restraining order. I don't want to be the overseer of Parks and Rec. I'm no Amy Poehler, the judge, Anna C. Reyes of the Federal District Court in Washington said. Still, Judge Reyes ordered the administration to notify the preservationist group if plans changed. I do not want a situation where something has happened, and then I'm being told by the government or by a foundation or by a bulldozing company that it's too late to do anything about it, she said. This concludes the reading of the New York Times for today. Your reader has been Blanca Michael Ward. If you have any questions, comments, or suggestions concerning this program, please feel free to call us at 859-422-6390. Thank you for listening, and now please stay tuned for continued

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1: Hello, and welcome to our program. My name is Alan Lai, and I will be reading from the Sporting News here on Sight into Sound Radio. Our first story of today, written by Daniel Chafkin, titled, Drew Brees' Career Completion Percentage, How the NFL's Most Accurate Quarterback of All Time Stands Apart in the Hall of Fame. The moment Drew Brees retired from the NFL after the 2020 season, it was only a matter of time before he became a Hall of Famer. Brees led the New Orleans Saints to their first Super Bowl victory and led the league in passing many times, producing dynamic numbers at the height of the passing revolution. Along with quarterbacks like Tom Brady, Peyton Manning, and Aaron Rodgers, Brees elevated quarterback play to a new height. For Brees specifically, though, the Saints quarterback was especially known for his accuracy. Brees led the league in completion percentage 6 times in his career and broke records for how accurate he was as a quarterback. Here's a breakdown of how Brees' accuracy helped him build a Hall of Fame career. Drew Brees finished his career with a completion percentage of 67.7% over 20 seasons. He is first among all retired quarterbacks, as players like Chad Pennington, Matt Ryan, Kurt Warner, Peyton Manning, and Tony Romo are right behind him. As quarterbacks have become more accurate, active quarterbacks are hovering around Brees' number. Of the top 12 players on the all-time completion percentage list, 11 are currently active, leaving just Brees as the only retired player. Following the 2025 season, Joe Burrow and Tua Tagovailoa are the only players in the NFL with career completion percentages above Brees' number. Number 1 is Brees at 74.4%. Number 2 is Brees at 74.3%. Number 3 is Tagovailoa at 72.9%. Number 4 is Jared Goff at 72.4%. And tied for 5th is Drew Brees at 72% and Drake May at 72%. Drew Brees set the record for best single-season completion percentage a few times in his career. First, in 2009, Brees tied the record originally set by Ken Anderson in 1982 with a completion percentage of 70.6%. Then, Brees upped his game by breaking the record in both 2011 and 2017 with completion percentages of 71.2% and 72.0%. Finally, in 2018, Brees set the completion percentage record for the third and final time when he produced a 74.4% completion percentage season. While he and others have approached that record in recent years, Brees still holds firm atop the all-time leaderboard. His stats: played for 20 years, 287 games, 67.7% completion, 80,358 passing yards, 571 touchdowns, 243 interceptions, and a passer rating of 98.7. Brees ended his career as one of the best quarterbacks ever, as his completion percentage is the best among retired players. He is also second to just Tom Brady all time in both passing yards and passing touchdowns, as he is one of just 2 players ever to cross the 80,000-yard mark. In his 20-year career, Brees led the league in passing yards 7 times, completion percentage 6 times, and passing touchdowns 4 times. He also threw 20 interceptions in a season just once. The next article is by Dan Tracy. 5 stats that prove why Larry Fitzgerald is a Hall of Fame wide receiver despite not winning a Super Bowl. Former Arizona Cardinals wide receiver Larry Fitzgerald never quite received the proper send-off at the end of his 17-year NFL career. Not only did Fitzgerald never formally announce his retirement, but he finished his career in empty stadiums in 2020 as the Cardinals teetered to an 8-8 finish. The send-off Fitzgerald deserved is coming. The Cardinals great is eligible for induction into the Pro Football Hall of Fame and stands a strong chance of receiving his ticket to Canton in his first year on the ballot. Here's a look at the stats that will make Fitzgerald a Hall of Famer despite never winning a Super Bowl. 17,492 receiving yards, second all time. Sometimes the best way to define a player's career is the simplest. He did his job, did it well, and did it consistently. Fitzgerald had more receiving yards in his career than any player in NFL history not named Jerry Rice, finishing his 17-year run with 17,492 yards. More than 5 years after his final game, Fitzgerald remains second all-time. Longevity, of course, played a role in Fitzgerald's remarkable career marks. That shouldn't be a knock on him. Not many wide receivers get to play 17 seasons, and plenty of players during his era had more dominant stretches than the best stretch of Fitzgerald's career. Nevertheless, Fitzgerald outlasted just about all of them and continued to serve as a reliable target for the many quarterbacks he played with in Arizona. Whether you want to call him a compiler or not, 17,492 yards is enough for Canton. Fitzgerald never won a Super Bowl, but his playoff run in 2008 was so dominant that his lack of a championship ring should be effectively meaningless. Fitzgerald totaled 546 yards and 7 touchdowns in 4 playoff games that season, hauling in more than 70% of his targets from Kurt Warner and averaging 136.5 yards per game. Even in a Super Bowl 43 loss, Fitzgerald had 7 catches for 127 yards and 2 touchdowns in what would have been an MVP-worthy performance if Santonio Holmes' feet were an inch or two to the right. Fitzgerald racked up more than 100 yards in each of Arizona's 4 playoff games in 2008, and his playoff heroics continued 7 years later when he put up 176 yards in a divisional round win over the Green Bay Packers and set up the game-winning touchdown with a ridiculous overtime catch and run. Fitzgerald was as sure-handed as wide receivers come, even with a franchise that didn't always offer stability at the quarterback position. Perhaps the most fascinating stat from Fitzgerald's career is that he is believed to have recorded more tackles than drops. Drops are a subjective stat without a clear-cut number, but the Cardinals website attributes 35 drops to Fitzgerald. Meanwhile, Fitzgerald was credited with 41 tackles after Arizona turnovers. Even in difficult offensive situations, that remarkable fact goes to show Fitzgerald did just about all he could for the Cardinals in his long career. Fitzgerald spent his entire career with the Cardinals, which meant quarterback instability was part and parcel of his experience. 17 different quarterbacks started that game for the Cardinals over Fitzgerald's 17 seasons. Here's the full breakdown. Carson Palmer, 60 starts. Kurt Warner, 57. Kyler Murray, 32. Josh McCown, 19. Matt Leinart, 17. Kevin Kolb, 14. Drew Stanton, 13. Josh Rosen, 13. John Skelton, 11. Derek Anderson, 9. Ryan Lindley, 6. Blaine Gabbert, 5. Sam Bradford, 3. Max Hall, 3. Sean King, 2. Brian Hoyer, 1. John Navarre, 1. Carson Palmer and Kurt

0: This service is intended solely for individuals who cannot read conventional print due to a disability. Ineligible listeners risk infringing on copyright laws, and KPBS Radio Reading Service is not responsible for any violations that may occur. Our service may not be redistributed without our written consent. 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
1: Kevin Kolb and Sam Bradford. Getting back to longevity, Fitzgerald's availability for the Cardinals should be a feather in his cap when it comes to the Hall of Fame. His 263 games played ranked second all-time among wide receivers, behind only Jerry Rice. Fitzgerald never missed more than 3 games in any season, and he only missed a grand total of 9 games over 17 years. While injuries can be random, Fitzgerald was on the field so consistently for the Cardinals that there is no doubt he knew how to take care of his body. Between his durability, consistency, playoff dominance, and the kind of production that put him second all-time in receiving yards, Fitzgerald easily secured a gold jacket despite never winning a Super Bowl. Our next story is by Daniel Mader. Oldest MVP winners in NFL history. Where Matthew Stafford would rank compared to Tom Brady, Aaron Rodgers. Typically, football is a young man's game. It's no coincidence that most of the best individual seasons in NFL history, regardless of position, came before a player's 30th birthday. Still, a select few have bucked that trend by winning an MVP at an old NFL age. Primarily, that group is composed of quarterbacks. Not only do passers take home the majority of MVP awards, but they also tend to age better than most offensive players. In the 2025 season, Matthew Stafford became a top MVP candidate for the LA Rams, despite being one of the oldest players in the NFL. Where would Stafford rank among the oldest MVPs ever? Here's a look at the eldest players to win the award. The oldest MVP winner in NFL history shouldn't surprise fans. It's just the hyper-famous quarterback who holds most age-related records, Tom Brady. At age 40, Brady won MVP for the New England Patriots in the 2017 season. He is the only player to win an NFL MVP at 40 or older. Brady remained elite into the twilight of his career with the Tampa Bay Buccaneers, including a runner-up finish in 2021, but his 2017 MVP award was his last. Here's a look at the oldest MVP winners. Tom Brady in 2017 for the Patriots at age 40. Aaron Rodgers in 2021 for the Packers at age 38. Aaron Rodgers in 2020 for the Packers at 37. Peyton Manning in 2013 for the Broncos at 37. Rich Gannon in 2002 for the Raiders at 37. Y.A. Tittle in 1963 for the Giants at age 37. Fran Tarkenton in 1975 for the Vikings at 35. John Brody in 1970 for the 49ers at 35. Joe Montana in 1990 for the 49ers at age 34. Joe Theismann, 1983, the Redskins, age 34. Mark Mosley, 1982, the Redskins, age 34. Earl Morrill, 1968, for the Colts at age 34. Johnny Unitas, 1967, for the Colts at age 34. And Norm Van Brocklin in 1960 for the Eagles at 34. In 2017, despite turning 40 years old, Tom Brady was doing Brady things. He was a 5-time Super Bowl champion by then, but with New England seeking to defend his 2016 title after beating the Atlanta Falcons, the star quarterback was elite. Brady totaled 4,577 passing yards, 32 passing touchdowns, and a 102.8 passer rating in 16 regular season games, leading the Patriots to the AFC's number one seed at 13-3. He led the league in passing yards, passing attempts.

and yards per game, and New England went on to lose in the Super Bowl to Philadelphia. Brady beat out Rams running back Todd Gurley for the MVP award and third of his career. Brady received 40% of the MVP votes per Pro Football Reference, while Gurley got 8% and Carson Wentz had 2%. In 2021, a 38-year-old Aaron Rodgers had an outstanding season for the Green Bay Packers, totaling 37 passing touchdowns and just 4 interceptions in 16 regular season games, as well as a 111.9 passer rating, which led the NFL. Rodgers won the 4th MVP of his career, leading the Packers to the NFC's number 1 seed with a 13-3 record. Per Pro Football Reference, Rodgers received 39% of the MVP votes, while Brady finished second with 10% and Cooper Kupp had 1%. The Packers went on to fall to the 49ers in the divisional round of the playoffs. It was back-to-back MVP awards for Rodgers in 2020 and 2021, and he became the oldest player to accomplish that feat. The first leg of MVPs in 2020 included 4,299 passing yards, a career-high 48 touchdowns, and only 5 interceptions for Rodgers. Green Bay went 13-3, earning the top seed in the NFC, although it lost in the NFC Championship game to the Buccaneers. Rodgers dominated MVP voting, taking 88% of the votes per Pro Football Reference. Josh Allen had 8%, while Patrick Mahomes got 2%. Peyton Manning, at 37, was unreal for the Denver Broncos in the 2013 season. His season ended on a sour note, losing to the Legion of Boom Seattle Seahawks in the Super Bowl, but the path there was outstanding. Manning set new NFL single-season records with 5,477 passing yards and 55 touchdowns, leading Denver to a 13-3 record. He also set a single-season record for most games with at least 4 passing touchdowns, totaling 9. He also took home Offensive Player of the Year honors. Manning claimed a dominant 98% of MVP votes in 2013, easily taking home the award per Pro Football Reference. In 2002, Rich Gannon became the then-oldest MVP winner in NFL history for the Raiders. He led the NFL in passing yards with 4,689 yards, adding 26 touchdown passes on a league-high 418 completions. Gannon led the Raiders to a Super Bowl appearance that season, although they fell to the Buccaneers. He had 39.6 of the MVP voting share in 2002, per Pro Football Reference, beating out Brett Favre with 31.3% and Steve McNair with 22.9%. Tom Brady was 40 years old when he won his 3rd and final MVP award in the NFL. He became the oldest player to win the award and the only player to win an MVP at 40 years or older. Brady, who had previously won MVPs at ages 30 and 33, famously aged well, even appearing on MVP ballots as he approached 45 in Tampa Bay, but the last time he won was in 2017 for the Patriots. Aaron Rodgers won back-to-back MVP awards at ages 37 and 38 in 2020 and 2021. In 2021, he became the second oldest MVP award winner in NFL history, only behind Brady in 2017. Rodgers was yet another example of a Hall of Fame-level quarterback excelling in his older years, playing nearly mistake-free football for the Packers as one of the best quarterbacks in the league. Matthew Stafford is 37 years old. He will turn 38 on February 7th. However, with the NFL award show coming on February 5th, and the entirety of Stafford's 2025 season being played at 37 years old, that's how old he'd be considered among MVP winners. That means, should the Rams quarterback win MVP, he would trail only Brady in 2017
and Rodgers in 2021 as the oldest winners of the award in league history. Our next story is by Matt Sullivan. In it, he calls out that Bengals Joe Flacco calls out NFL for new rules protecting QBs. Quote, "We signed up to get hurt." The Cincinnati Bengals sent four players to the Pro Bowl, with Joe Burrow, Ja'Marr Chase, T. Higgins, and even backup QB Joe Flacco all making the Pro Bowl this season. With the Super Bowl right around the corner, Flacco took to Media Row and hopped on Kevin Clark's podcast, This is Football. There, he shared an interesting take. Flacco called out the NFL for all of the rule changes to protect players, whether it's cornerbacks or receivers. It was a big rant, and he didn't hold back. "I don't think it should be roughing the passer when they land on us. I don't think being slapped on the head should be roughing the passer," Flacco said. "It needs to get out of the game. It's football. We signed up to play it. We signed up to get concussions. We signed up to get hurt. It is what it is. You might not like that, but that's what we kind of did when we decided to play the game." Flacco's stance on the league's handling of protecting players is a bold one. With the NFL focusing so much on trying to mitigate injuries by implementing these rules, the game is very different. For most young players, even with Burrow, Patrick Mahomes, and Josh Allen, they came into the NFL getting more protection than what Flacco got when he entered the league. Flacco was a one-time Pro Bowler from 2025 and a Super Bowl champion and Super Bowl MVP. He's played in the NFL for 18 years and made his debut in 2008. He's seen plenty of football and has seen the change in the league firsthand. In his NFL career, Flacco has taken 422 sacks, and while he's taken a lot less recently, thanks to his more infrequent play, he was sacked plenty to begin his career. Flacco has taken a beating in his career, and he's not a fan of how players nowadays are being protected too much. While football is an inherently violent sport and injuries are bound to happen, the league's attempt to cut down on injuries isn't a bad choice from the NFL. Fewer injuries by penalizing plays that cause those injuries is a good thing. But for Flacco and likely others, the soft nature of some of these penalties is too much. Flacco was not a fan of how the game is played and officiated today. He's seen both sides of the coin and prefers how it was back in the beginning of his career and players weren't protected like they are now. A story by Sam Jardin reads, "Lowest scoring Super Bowl ever. Revisiting the 2019 Patriots vs. Rams snooze fest." The Super Bowl is the biggest game in all of American sports. The stage is never bigger and the lights are never brighter than when a Lombardi trophy hangs in the balance. Hundreds of millions of fans from around the world tune in to watch the spectacle, with athletes at the highest level putting it all on the line to win the ultimate prize. That's why it's so disappointing when the game is a total dud. There have been plenty of underwhelming Super Bowls through the years. Some have been blowouts, with one team dominating from start to finish, while others have been low-scoring defensive battles. But only one holds the title of lowest-scoring Super Bowl. The title belongs to Super Bowl 53, which featured the Patriots taking on the Rams in 2019. At Mercedes-Benz Stadium in Atlanta, New England came out on top 13-3 in an ugly defensive battle. Many regard it as the worst Super Bowl of all time in terms of entertainment value, which is saying something considering all the blowouts through the years. Part of what made the game such a letdown was the fact that no one saw it coming. The Rams were magnificent on offense with Sean McVay at the helm, finishing second in the NFL in points scored and total yards. Jared Goff seemed to be hitting his stride at quarterback in his second year as a pro. Brandon Cooks, Robert Woods, a young Cooper Kupp, and former NFL Offensive Player of the Year, Todd Gurley, provided Goff some serious firepower. On the other side, the Patriots were led by arguably the greatest quarterback in NFL history, Tom Brady.
He had plenty of offensive players at his disposal, too, including Rob Gronkowski and a rejuvenated Julian Edelman, who was coming off a torn ACL in the previous season. The Patriots received the opening kickoff and drove into Rams territory on their opening possession, but Brady's first pass of the night was tipped and intercepted, giving the Rams a great opportunity to capitalize on the turnover. They couldn't do it, and after a quick punt, the Patriots began driving once again. They got into field goal range, giving kicker Steven Gostkowski a chance to give New England the lead. He missed from 46 yards. Another Rams punt. Brady fumbles to squander another good-looking drive. The first quarter came to a close with the score still 0-0. The second quarter wasn't much better. New England finally got on a board thanks to a Gostkowski field goal, but Goff and the Rams continued to look out of sorts on offense. The half ended with the Patriots leading 3-0. It was the second lowest halftime score in Super Bowl history, behind only a 2-0 tally in Super Bowl IX between the Steelers and Vikings. McVay's vaunted offense managed over 57 yards and 2 first downs in the entire first half. Still, the Rams found themselves down by just 3 points thanks to Brady's uncharacteristic miscues. Maroon 5 did the best they could to energize a sluggish crowd at Mercedes-Benz Stadium in Atlanta during the halftime show, but it didn't seem to have much effect. The second half started with more of the same. The first 4 drives ended with punts, and half of the third quarter went by with no excitement whatsoever. Then, finally, the Rams managed to put a drive together. Catches by Cooks and Woods moved them into Patriots territory, and Greg Zuerlein boomed a 53-yard field goal to tie the game 3-3. That's how the scoreboard looked entering the fourth quarter. For the first time in Super Bowl history, neither team had scored a touchdown in the first 3 quarters. But despite the low score, at least it was a close game, right? Well, Brady had different ideas. He proceeded to lead the Patriots on the longest drive of the game, chewing up clock and marching down the field. When Sony Mitchell capped it off with a 2-yard touchdown run, the Patriots held what seemed like a commanding 10-3 lead heading into the final 7 minutes. Los Angeles got the ball back, and Goff managed to lead his team down to the New England 27. But he threw a crucial interception into the hands of Stephon Gilmore, giving the Patriots a chance to put the game to bed. Despite keeping Brady and company in check most of the game, the Rams' defense couldn't get a stop when it needed one most. The Patriots picked up yards at will on the ground, which led to a 41-yard Gostkowski field goal to stretch the lead to 13-3 with a minute 21 to play. L.A. put up one last desperate effort, but when his Zuerlein field goal attempt sailed wide with 8 seconds left, the game was over. The Patriots were victorious in possibly the most boring Super Bowl ever played. Julian Edelman was named MVP of the game after racking up 10 catches for 141 yards. It was Brady's 6th Lombardi Trophy and his last as a member of the Patriots. The game set several Super Bowl records for the wrong reasons. Fewest touchdowns in the first 3 quarters, both teams, 0. Fewest touchdowns, both teams for the game, 1. Fewest PATs, both teams for the game, 1. Fewest points, first 3 quarters for both teams, 6. Fewest points, both teams for the whole game, 16. We can only hope that those records stand for a long time. 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In a story by Zach Alcatier, he talks about the highest scoring Super Bowl ever.
revisiting the 1995 49ers versus Chargers shootout. For all the advancements made in recent years on the offensive side of the ball, not to mention rule changes that favor offenses over defenses, the record for highest scoring Super Bowl is going strong 30 years after it was set. Some games have come close to that mark, most notably the 74-point contest between the Eagles and Patriots in 2018, but the 28-year-old record still belongs to the 49ers and Chargers in 1995. They produced an outstanding 75 points in Super Bowl 29, which saw Steve Young and Jerry Rice blow the doors off San Diego in a record-breaking performance. While San Francisco did the bulk of the work in setting the record, outscoring the Chargers by 23 points in a 49-26 victory, it was a largely meaningless late-game score by San Diego that made the game a record-breaker. That's cold comfort for a franchise that hasn't won an NFL championship since before the Super Bowl even existed. But at least the Chargers know they still have a place in the NFL record books, at least as long as the record still stands. Until then, the Sporting News has everything you need to know about the 1995 Super Bowl and the offensive records the 49ers and Chargers set therein. It was clear from the outset that San Francisco would dominate the game, as the 49ers set the record at the time for fastest scoring play in Super Bowl history, a 44-yard touchdown connection between Young and Rice just a minute and 24 seconds into the game. Less than 4 minutes later, the 49ers became the first team in Super Bowl history to score twice just 5 minutes into the game, with Young's second of six touchdown passes. San Francisco's lead ballooned to 28-10 at halftime, then to 42-10 near the end of the third quarter, spelling doom for the Cinderella Chargers. Despite San Francisco's dominance, it was San Diego that eventually made the 1995 Super Bowl the highest scoring in NFL history. Had quarterback Stan Humphries not completed a 30-yard pass to Tony Martin, which is 2:25 left in the game, the record would have remained with the Super Bowl 27 with 69 points 2 years prior. That touchdown also made Super Bowl 29 the first where both teams scored in every quarter. The scoring plays are as follows. The first quarter, at the 13:36 mark, Steve Young had a 44-yard pass to Jerry Rice. At 10:05, Young had a 51-yard pass to Ricky Waters. And in a minute and 44, Natron Means had a 1-yard run. Second quarter, 49ers, Young, 5-yard pass to William Floyd at the 13:02 mark. At 4:44, Young had an 8-yard pass to Waters. At 1:44, Chargers John Carney with a 31-yard field goal. Third quarter, 49ers, Waters, 9-yard TD run. 3:18, 49ers, Young, 15-yard touchdown to Rice. 3:01, Chargers, Andre Coleman, 98-yard kickoff return with a 2-point conversion successful. The fourth quarter, 13:49, Young, 47-yard pass to Rice. At 2:25, Chargers, Stan Humphries, 30-yard pass to Tony Martin, to Tony Martin with a 2-point conversion successful for a final score of 49-26. The game records, the most points scored, 75, 49ers 49, Chargers 26. The most touchdowns, 10. The Chargers had 7. 49ers had 7. Chargers had 3. The most 2-point conversions, 2. Chargers had 2. 49ers had none. Most passing attempts, 93. Chargers had 55. 49ers had 38. And player records, most passing touchdowns, 6 by Steve Young. Most receiving touchdowns, 3 by Jerry Rice.
most scrimmage touchdowns, 3, Jerry Rice and Ricky Waters. Most points from scrimmage, the all-purpose yards, 244 by Andre Coleman. An article by Joe Rivera and Billy Hyen explains how overtime format works in football's biggest game. Only 2 Super Bowls have ever gone to overtime. You might remember both. Somehow, the Patriots forced an extra period despite trailing the Falcons 28-3. And, of course, Tom Brady and New England won. In 2024, the Chiefs and 49ers played in a second OT game, with Kansas City emerging victorious. A Super Bowl has been played since 1967, and only in the 2017 and 2024 iterations was additional time needed to decide the NFL champion. That doesn't mean it couldn't happen again, though, and if it does, you're surely wondering how it works. What are the rules? NFL overtime rules are a bit controversial to begin with, so maybe they're better in the playoffs? Here's what you need to know about the rules for an overtime period for the Super Bowl. Prior to the start of the 2022 season, the NFL amended the overtime rules for the playoffs. The change largely came off the heels of the thrilling 2022 AFC Divisional playoff game between the Chiefs and Bills, in which the Chiefs scored a touchdown on their first possession of an overtime period. Owners voted to change the rules this offseason. Here's how OT works for playoff games, including Super Bowl 58. Following an intermission of no more than 3 minutes after the end of the regular game, an extra period of 15 minutes shall commence. Both teams must have the opportunity to possess the ball at least once during the extra period. Unless the team kicking off to start the overtime period scores a safety on the receiving team's initial possession, in which case the team that kicked off is the winner. After each team has had an opportunity to possess the ball, if one team has more points than its opponent, it is the winner. If the team that has the ball first does not score on its initial possession, or if the score is tied after each team has had a possession, the next team scoring by any method shall be the winner. If the score is still tied at the end of an overtime period, or if the second team's initial possession has not ended, the teams will play another overtime period. Play will continue regardless of how many overtime periods are needed for a winner to be determined. There will be a 2-minute intermission between each overtime period. There will not be a halftime intermission after the second period. The captain who lost the first overtime coin toss will either choose to possess the ball or select which goal his team will defend, unless the team that won the coin toss deferred that choice. Each team gets 3 timeouts and a half. The same timing rules that apply at the end of the second and fourth regulation periods also apply at the end of a second or fourth overtime period. If there is still no winner at the end of a fourth overtime period, there will be another coin toss and play will continue until a winner is declared. The bolded part is the most important thing and the biggest change and difference from the regular season and pre-2022. Regardless of if the team who receives the opening kickoff scores a touchdown, the other team is guaranteed a possession. The game is, however, over if a safety or defensive touchdown, pick six, scoop and score, is scored. So if Team A scores a touchdown on its first overtime drive, then Team B has an opportunity to match. If the game is tied after both teams possess the ball once, then the next score wins. This is how the overtime rules work for regular season games. At the end of regulation, the referee will toss a coin to determine which team will possess the ball first in overtime. The visiting team captain will call the toss. No more than 1 10-minute period will follow a 3-minute intermission. Each team must possess or have the opportunity to possess the ball. The exception
if the team that gets the ball first scores a touchdown on the opening possession. Sudden death play. When the game ends on any score, safety, field goal, or touchdown, continues until a winner is determined. Each team gets two timeouts. The point after try is not attempted if the game ends on a touchdown. If the score is still tied at the end of the overtime period, the result of the game will be recorded as a tie. There are no instant replay coaches' challenges. All reviews will be initiated by the replay official. A story by Brian Murphy covers the players with the most Super Bowl wins. Tom Brady and Charles Haley top the list of NFL champions with multiple rings. Winning a Super Bowl is no easy task. It's hard enough to reach the NFL's championship game, let alone win the title contest. That is, unless you're Tom Brady, Charles Haley, or perhaps any member of the 49ers and Steelers dynasties. While plenty of football players never leave the game with a ring, there are others who not only have lifted the Lombardi Trophy, but have done so on multiple occasions. Below is the leaderboard of players with the most Super Bowl wins in NFL history, featuring Brady and a number of 49ers and Steelers from their respective legendary championship runs. Number 1, Tom Brady, a quarterback, with 7. Number 2, Charles Haley, a linebacker, with 5. 3, Marv Fleming, tight end, with 4. Ted Hendricks, linebacker, 4. Terry Bradshaw, quarterback, 4. Franco Harris, fullback, 4. Lynn Swann, wide receiver, 4. John Stallworth, wide receiver, 4. Mel Blount, defensive back, 4. Jack Ham, linebacker, 4. Mike Webster, center, 4. Donnie Shell, defensive back, 4. L.C. Greenwood, defensive end, 4. Rocky Blyer, running back, 4. Jerry Mullins, guard, 4. Larry Brown, tight end, 4. Mike Wagner, defensive end, 4. J.T. Thomas, defensive back, 4. Lauren Toews, linebacker, 4. John Kolb, tackle, 4. Sam Davis, guard, 4. Steve Furness, defensive tackle, 4. Dwight White, defensive end, 4. Randy Grossman, tight end, 4. Joe Green, defensive end, 4. Ronnie Lott, cornerback and safety, with 4. Joe Montana, quarterback, with 4. Keen Turner, linebacker, with 4. Mike Wilson, wide receiver, with 4. Eric Wright, cornerback, with 4. Matt Millen, linebacker, with 4. Jesse Sapolu, offensive line, with 4. Bill Romanowski, linebacker, with 4. Adam Vinatieri, kicker, with 4. Rob Gronkowski, tight end, with 4. And Joe Thuney, offensive guard, with 4. Brady won a total of 7 Super Bowls during his NFL career, 6 with the Patriots and 1 with the Buccaneers. His first one came during the 2001 season when he overtook Drew Bledsoe as the starting quarterback of the team. In his first year as QB1, Brady led the Patriots to a Super Bowl 36 showdown against the Rams. Brady and company bested the greatest show on turf to claim not only his first ring, but the first Lombardi Trophy in Patriots franchise history. Brady then went back-to-back in 2003 and 2004 by defeating the Eagles and Panthers, respectively, in Super Bowls 38 and 39. After losing to the Giants in Super Bowls 42 and 46, the QB got back to the top of the NFL mountain in 2015 with the Super Bowl 49 win over the Seahawks. In 2016, Brady helped lead the infamous 28-3 comeback against the Falcons, earning his 5th Super Bowl ring with a stunning overtime victory in Super Bowl 51.
New England lost the championship the following year to Philadelphia, but the team secured Brady's sixth ring in 2018 with the Super Bowl 53 victory over Los Angeles. Brady's last championship was his only one wearing a non-Patriots uniform. The legendary quarterback left New England after the 2019 season and signed with Tampa Bay. In his first season as quarterback for the Buccaneers, he helped the franchise win Super Bowl 55 over Patrick Mahomes and the Chiefs, bringing Tampa Bay its second championship. Charles Haley has five. Before Brady, the record for most Super Bowls won was held by Charles Haley, a linebacker who played for the 49ers and Cowboys. The Hall of Famer won five rings in his 13 years in the NFL. Haley's first two championships came as a starting linebacker for San Francisco. In the mid to late 1980s, he was drafted in 1986, joining a dominant squad that had already won two Super Bowls with Joe Montana at the helm of the offense. Haley was the sack leader of the squads that won Super Bowl 23 and 24, with the 49ers defeating the Bengals and Broncos, respectively. 1992, he was traded to the Cowboys, where he shifted to defensive end. Haley is viewed as one of the vital pieces for Dallas to become Super Bowl contenders, helping the Cowboys immediately go back-to-back against the Bills in Super Bowl 27 and 28. And then he added a third with a win in Super Bowl 30 against the Steelers. Marv Fleming has four. The first player to ever win four Super Bowls was Marv Fleming. The tight end won two championships with the Packers and then two more with the Dolphins. Fleming played in the first ever Super Bowls, assisting Green Bay in its victories over Kansas City and Oakland in Super Bowl I and Super Bowl II. After seven seasons with the Packers, he signed with the Dolphins in free agency in 1970. Soon after, he claimed two more rings when Miami went back-to-back with wins in Super Bowl VII and VIII against the Redskins and Vikings, respectively. Ted Hendricks, four. Ted Hendricks also claimed four Super Bowls during his NFL career, winning one with the Baltimore Colts and three with the Raiders. The linebacker, nicknamed the Mad Stork, earned his first ring in 1971, winning Super Bowl V with the Colts. Hendricks later joined the Raiders in 1975 and was a crucial part in Oakland emerging victorious in Super Bowls 11, 15, and 18. Terry Bradshaw, Franco Harris, and Joe Green have four. The Steelers dynasty in the 1970s resulted in a multitude of players earning four Super Bowl rings. Led by QB Terry Bradshaw, fullback Franco Harris, defensive tackle Mean Joe Green, wide receiver Lynn Swann, and cornerback Mel Blount, Pittsburgh won Super Bowl 9, 10, 13, and 14, bringing a quartet of championships to the Steel City. In total, 22 players were on all four Super Bowl-winning squads who were coached by the great Chuck Knoll. Here's the full list. Terry Bradshaw, quarterback. Franco Harris, fullback. Lynn Swann, wide receiver. John Stallworth, wide receiver. Mel Blount, defensive back. Jack Hamm, linebacker. Donnie Shell, defensive back. L.C. Greenwood, defensive end. Rocky Blyer, running back. Jerry Mullins, guard. Larry Brown, tight end. Mike Wagner, defensive end. J.T. Thomas, defensive back. Lauren Toews, linebacker. John Kolb, tackle. Sam Davis, guard. Steve Furness, defensive tackle. Dwight White, defensive end. Randy Grossman, tight end. Joe Green, defensive tackle. Joe Montana and Ronnie Lott have four. Like the Steelers, the 49ers dynasty in the 1980s that won four Super Bowl rings also had core pieces that were a part of all four victories. That included Hall of Famers and quarterback Joe Montana and safety Ronnie Lott. San Francisco won it all in Super Bowls 16, 19, 23, and 24, defeating Cincinnati twice,
Miami, and Denver in those games. Five players were a part of all four championship crews that brought the Lombardi Trophy to the Bay Area. Ronnie Lott, safety. Joe Montana, quarterback. Keena Turner, a linebacker. Mike Wilson, wide receiver. Eric Wright, cornerback. Matt Millen has four. Matt Millen is the only player so far in NFL history to win Super Bowls with three different teams. The linebacker first secured two Super Bowl rings with the Raiders, winning Super Bowls 15 and 18 in Oakland against Philadelphia and Washington. He then went to San Francisco, where he won Super Bowl 24 with the 49ers, and then to Washington, where he was on the team that won Super Bowl 26. How about Jesse Sapolu? He's got four. Jesse Sapolu earned all four Super Bowl wins as a member of the 49ers, but the offensive lineman was a late arrival to the dynasty. While the five listed above first won in 1981, Sapolu wasn't with the team until 1983, so Super Bowl 14 was his first championship. Sapolu was on Montana's line as well for wins in Super Bowl 23 and 24. By the time Super Bowl 29 rolled around, Montana, Lott, Turner, Wilson, and Wright were all gone, but Sapolu was still in San Francisco, helping the club to a win over San Diego for his fourth ring. How about Bill Romanowski? He has four. Romanowski, nicknamed Romo Cop during his prime, won four Super Bowl rings as well. He earned two with the 49ers and two with the Broncos. The linebacker was a part of the San Francisco contingents that claimed Super Bowl 23 and 24, playing a backup role in his first two seasons that resulted in rings. After four more years with the 49ers and two with the Eagles, he joined the Broncos. With Denver, he went back-to-back again with wins in Super Bowl 32 and 33. How about Adam Vinatieri? He has four. Vinatieri won four Super Bowl rings in his time as a kicker in the NFL. He claimed three with the Patriots in the early 2000s and another with the Colts. Vinatieri was the kicker for New England when it won its first three Super Bowls as a franchise. He made the game-winning kick in Super Bowl 36 against the Rams, and then did the same in Super Bowl 38 against the Panthers. He kicked a field goal and three extra points the next year in the Pats' Super Bowl 39 win over the Eagles. After the 2005 season, Vinatieri signed with the Colts in free agency, joining an organization led by star QB Peyton Manning. Indianapolis reached the Super Bowl in his first season, appearing in Super Bowl 41 against the Bears. Vinatieri converted three of four field goal attempts and one of two extra points en route to his fourth ring. How about Rob Gronkowski? He's got four. Rob Gronkowski won four Super Bowls in his career as a tight end target for Brady in the back half of his career. Gronk has three rings with the Patriots and one with the Buccaneers. Gronkowski's first ring came in 2014 with the Super Bowl 49 win over the Seahawks. The second was the infamous 28-3 comeback against the Falcons, and his third was in 2018 with the Super Bowl 53 win over the Rams. The tight end then followed Brady to Tampa Bay, teaming up with the QB to win another ring when the Bucs defeated the Chiefs in Super Bowl 55. Joe Thuney, he has four. Joe Thuney is the only active player with four Super Bowl rings. He has two Super Bowl wins with the Patriots and two with the Chiefs. Now with his third team, the Bears, Thuney made the playoff in 2025 before Chicago lost to the Rams. Thuney joined New England in 2016. His first ring was the comeback win over Atlanta in Super Bowl 51, and then he earned a second with the Super Bowl 53 ring against L.A. In 2021, he left the Patriots to sign with the Chiefs, going from one elite QB to another in Patrick Mahomes. In his second season in KC, he won Super Bowl 57 when the Chiefs beat the Eagles, and then won a fourth ring when the team repeated as champions in Super Bowl 58
with the win over the 49ers. With three wins, we have Patrick Mahomes and Travis Kelce. The Chiefs dynasty is responsible for three Super Bowl wins. The first Super Bowl ring for Mahomes, Travis Kelce, and company came in 2019 when Kansas City defeated San Francisco in Super Bowl 54. After losing in Super Bowl 55 to Tampa Bay and falling short of a Super Bowl 56 appearance, the Chiefs got their second ring in the Mahomes era in 2022, defeating the Eagles in Super Bowl 57. KC successfully defended its title in 2023 by knocking off San Francisco again. The team had a chance to become the first club ever to three-peat in the Super Bowl with the Super Bowl 59 showdown against the Eagles, but lost to Philly 40-22. There are still plenty of Chiefs players who can get their fourth ring if Kansas City gets back to the mountaintop. Patrick Mahomes, Travis Kelce, Chris Jones, Harrison Butker, and James Winchester. Only four players in NFL history were in the league at least 20 years without winning a Super Bowl. A trio of them were kickers, and two, Morton Anderson and Jackie Slater, both appeared in a Super Bowl but were on the losing end. Morton Anderson, kicker, 25 seasons. Gary Anderson, kicker, 23 seasons. Jason Hansen, kicker, 21 seasons. Jackie Slater, offensive tackle, 20 seasons. We've come to the end of our program. I've been reading from the Sporting News. I'm Alan Lai, and this has been a production of Sight Into Sound Radio, Houston, Texas.

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3: 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And we'll begin with, in Sports Illustrated, Simply Sublime, Ilya Malinin, figure skater. And this is by Stephanie Epstein. A two-time world champion who has gone undefeated for two-plus years, the history-making 21-year-old is redefining the limits of his sport, perfecting nearly impossible skills no one else can complete, and paving his way towards the Olympic gold. Ilya Malinin doesn't quite understand the question. How has the pressure he feels changed as he has gone from incredible to inevitable, from wunderkind to world champion? He ponders for a bit. I just feel a lot more confident when I step on the ice, he says eventually, and I think that comes with practice and training. I'm able to go out there under pressure and really just give it my all. Malinin, 21, sees the added expectations as a natural result of his performance. He can't even conceptualize the idea that they might be a burden. He was like that long before he became figure skating's Simone Biles, a sui generis athlete whose technical ability is so far above that of his competitors that, barring a devastating mistake or injury, he is guaranteed to win. Even as a grade schooler competing in his first events after picking up the sport of his Olympian parents at age 7, he struggled to understand why other kids were so anxious before they skated. Didn't they feel the freedom on the ice that has attracted him to the pursuit? I work with so many skaters, says his agent, Ari Zakarian, high-quality Olympic champions, world champions, and I've been there for more than 30 years, and Ilya is exceptional. I've never seen anyone like him. He's incredible. His mind is completely different. He's not like a new generation. He's like a future generation from space. Malinin has not lost a competition since November 2023, when he finished second in the Grand Prix de France. Since then, his wins include two straight U.S. and world championships. In a sport in which the margin is often fractions of a point, Malinin opened this season by crushing the field by 20.74 points, at the Challenger Series Lombardia Trophy, despite wobbling a few times and ditching his quadruple axel. A month later, he won the Grand Prix de France by more than 40.05 points, then explained he was coming to terms with not being at my best shape so early on. 2 weeks later, when he broke his own free skate world record at Skate Canada, in a performance that included the first time an athlete has cleanly landed 5 different quad jumps in a single program, Malinin all but shrugged. It wasn't perfect, and there's always more to add to the program, he said. So I know that hopefully that record can be even higher. In early December, at the Grand Prix final in Nagoya, Japan, Malinin beat his own free skate record by almost 10 points, en route to a gold medal finish, becoming the first skater to cleanly land 7 quad jumps in a single program. And he did it all despite an injury that he says threatened to keep him out of the Grand Prix season altogether, although he declines to elaborate on what that was. I don't want to be too specific, he says. My legs weren't feeling the way I want them to. There is, of course, no defense in figure skating. His opponents can't do anything with information about his condition. But there might be some gamesmanship. I usually just don't like saying what I'm dealing with most of the time, he says, especially this season. Anyone who has followed figure skating, even loosely, has a sense of what Malinin is dealing with. 4 years after missing the Beijing Olympic team in a controversial decision, he is the favorite for gold at the 2026 Games by kilometers. As his top competitors attempt 3 or 4 quadruple jumps per program, the self-styled quad god regularly nails 6 and is aiming for 7 in Milan Cortina. He debuted his quad axel more than 3 years ago at 17. He is still the only person in history to have completed it. I'm so honored that we were here in the building, two-time Olympian Johnny Weir said on the broadcast the second time Malinin did it. It's like seeing the moon landing. When he won his 2nd straight world title in March, he collapsed, not in joy at the accomplishment, but in frustration that he missed his 5th of 7 attempted quads. That he hit the quad axle did not even merit mention by this point. It wasn't the skate I would have liked, he lamented afterward, gold medal dangling from his neck. Winning is no longer enough. He expects to make history every time he takes the ice. In some ways, it's too simplistic. Talented kid fails to make the 2022 Olympic team, redoubles his efforts to achieve revenge and prove everyone wrong, becomes best in the world. Well, yeah, he says, I wouldn't say out of pure revenge. I would say it was more kind of like, okay, let me change the world of skating. After that, I did the first quad-quad combination on social media, then landed the first quad axle, then started breaking all of these records. That's where the whole quad god origin story started. 2 months before the selection committee left him home, he was already expecting to be excluded. He was 17 years old, only 2 years into his junior skating career, and because he had missed the 2021 U.S. Championships with an injury, and the pandemic had canceled his junior Grand Prix season and junior World Championships that year, his resume was thin. On the eve of the 2022 U.S. Championships, from which the Beijing Olympic team would be named, Malinin was seen as the future of U.S. men's figure skating, but the distant future. When he aced his 4 quad free skate and finished 2nd, perhaps no one was more shocked than he was. I definitely wasn't expecting to skate this good, he said afterward. Even though I've been training for this moment, I was really surprised on how easy things came. The performance meant that he was eligible to be considered for the 3-man U.S. Olympic team, along with 6-time national champion Nathan Chen, who had won the event, Vincent Zhao, who placed 3rd, and Jason Brown, who finished 4th. Malinin clearly exhibited the most potential, But Zhao and Brown were both former U.S. medalists and Olympic veterans. Suddenly, everyone around Malinin was talking about his high-scoring ceiling, how he might have a chance to win a medal for the U.S.

0: This service is intended solely for individuals who cannot read conventional print due to a disability. Ineligible listeners risk infringing on copyright laws, and KPBS Radio Reading Service is not responsible for any violations that may occur. Our service may not be redistributed without our written consent. If you agree to these conditions, please continue listening.
1: Like everyone else, he watched from home as the U.S. took silver in the team event. Team USA was eventually elevated to gold after a 2024 ruling on a Republic of China doping violation. Malinin watched as Chen dominated to win the men's competition, while Zhao tested positive for COVID-19 and withdrew, and Brown finished sixth. And he watched as Japanese skating legend and defending two-time men's singles champ Yuzuru Hanyu set out on his main mission at the 2022 Games to land the quad axel, only to try it and tumble to the ice. Through it all, Malinin tried not to picture himself in Beijing. Instead, he pictured himself in Milan. As he tinkers with his free skate, there is one element Malinin always includes, a backflip. The move was previously banned and only became legal in 2024. He grew up preferring soccer to figure skating, even though his parents, Tatiana Malinina and Roman Skorsikov, both competed in the sport at the Olympic level for Uzbekistan. Malinina and Skornikov gave their son the masculine version of his mother's surname because they feared his father's was too difficult for Americans to pronounce. As it turns out, they struggle with Malunin, too. Just wait until he learns a triple jump. Malinina's father, Russian figure skating coach Valery Malinin, told them, "Then you won't be able to tear him away." As expected, the boy found his way into the family business. But since he follows the rest of the sports world, he understands that one obstacle to his breakthrough among casual fans is that they have never tried to do what he does. Just about everyone has shot a basketball, or kicked a soccer ball, or hit a baseball, so we understand how much better the pros are. But not many people who tune into NBC every 4 years for figure skating can explain the difference between a lutz and a loop, let alone execute either one. A backflip, though, I'm sure they understand it, Malinin says. But to do it on the ice in skates at the end of a program after 4 minutes, when you're so tired, exhausted, that's something that they can relate to. Well, maybe that's generous. But in fairness, even most other Olympic figure skaters cannot really relate to the level of difficulty Malinin embraces as a matter of course. Despite his bloodline, the 5'9" Malinin doesn't look as if he were built in a lab to excel at figure skating. His long limbs help him achieve incredible height on jumps, but that also means he has more mass to pull in and control to achieve a tight rotation. Indeed, Hanyu, who came closest to the quad axel before Malinin pulled it off, had at 5'8", almost the opposite physique, long torso, short legs. But Malinin combines power and stamina in a way no one else in the sport can reach. Each quad jump is impressive on its own, especially the axel, whose forward takeoff means it really amounts to 4.5 revolutions in less than a second. But what really astonishes the people around him is his ability to stack them. With that many quads, it's hard to deliver the kind of program that looks like art, says Malinin's choreographer.

for Shaylin Born. The energy it takes to do those jumps is very difficult, or is very different than someone, let's say, that's doing one quad and the rest are triples. You can really explore and push the artistic score because you have the energy, but he's really pushing himself to have both. As much as difficult jumps are admired in figure skating, the fact remains that the sport is all about a balance between athleticism and artistry. And, unfairly, a skater who is so good at one is often bound to be shortchanged in the other. Malinin has heard the criticism that it's impossible for him to do seven quads in a row in one program and be a complete skater. I think, obviously, absolutely you can, he says. I think we have put everything at an even playing field so that people are trying quads and they're getting rewarded for those. But the people that do quads and also skate beautifully and put their heart and soul into their performance also get a bonus from that. He says what he focuses on now in training is not just achieving the jumps, but executing them so that they seem effortless. That training regimen, says Zakarian, is unremarkable. Malinin warms up and then he skates. He does not do yoga or run marathons or lift heavy. He's doing less off the ice than anybody else, says Zakarian. There's no artificial intelligence or voodoo or magic tricks. He just works hard. The quad god wants to do quads so smoothly that the judges barely realize he's doing them. That goal may not seem realistic. Most of Malinin's don't until he pulls them off. His father, who along with his mother coaches him, will sometimes hear Born and Malinin discussing a particular plan, an especially quick piece of footwork, for example, and scoff, no. Skorniakov will say, he can't do that. It's just not possible. Yes, I can, Malinin will bleat indignantly, and then he will. Born suspects there might be a bit of reverse psychology at play. Malinin's team does not employ a mental skills coach, Zakarian says, because he's his best psychologist. Now a part-time student at George Mason, which he chose to stay close to home, and his nearby training rink in Reston, Virginia, Malinin has expressed interest in studying civil engineering. He has combined confidence and perfectionism since childhood, refusing to come inside until he drained his layups exactly the way he wanted to. That mentality allows him to stretch the concept of what is possible on the ice. Born can't count the number of times she has arrived at the rink to find Malinin waiting for her, skates laced, beaming, ready to go. Even things that look life-threatening to me, that I wouldn't even attempt, he'll do, says Born. There's no limit, really, with him. For, as intense as his programs are, Malinin remains loose, while other skaters lock in at events, pretending other skaters do not exist, refusing casual conversation, he makes small talk and cheers for his opponents. Zakarian recalls the 2023 Grand Prix final in Beijing, when Malinin's skating last watched each of his competitors nail their short program. Malinin had not planned to deploy his quadruple axel at that point, but he knew he needed it to set himself apart. He barely seemed to register the stakes. He simply executed the first quad axel ever landed in a short program. The computerized scoring system did not initially recognize it as possible.
During the free skate, he added a quad loop to become the first skater to land every kind of quadruple jump. Malinin is most focused on the future. He is already working on quintuple jumps, which he thinks he might try to show off after the Olympics. He also wants to grow his sport. The backflip is just part of his efforts to engage American fans. In Russia or Japan, Olympic-level figure skaters are mobbed everywhere they go. In the U.S., Malinin largely escapes notice, so he tries to hype up the crowd during warm-ups. His short program features The Last Crown, a song from the Prince of Persia video game soundtrack, and he added his own spoken word element to his free skate music. He wants figure skating to adopt the ways of major sports leagues. Malinin has watched countless athletes enter arenas wearing high fashion. He imagines a world in which skaters stroll into the rink decked in designer clothes. Part of skating is you have to be authentic, you have to be creative, you have to be interesting, he says. So that's something that I think fashion works really well with. In the meantime, he puts together outfits himself, a combination of expensive pieces and thrift store finds, streetwear and tailored suiting separates. Malinin also sells Quad God merchandise at events and is working on his own fashion line. He sees these efforts as different means of expressing who he is, just like skating. When we're making the program, it's a blast because we are enjoying it, and without the kind of monitoring of, oh, it's the Olympics, says Bourne, will we impress this judge? No, we throw that away. Are we enjoying this? Is this what you want to say? Keeping it about what it should be about, his journey, not anyone else's. And in the end, she thinks that's the secret to Malinin's ability to manage the pressure. It's not just about his technical ability or his artistic work or even his unshakable confidence. It's both more and less complicated than that. The downside of being so far ahead of your opponents is that you're not really competing with anyone else. The upside is that you're only competing with yourself. Next article is Golden Girl Returns. After a casual ski trip reignited her passion for skating, Alyssa Liu is back with a refreshed outlook. Finally, Alyssa Liu is in charge of the direction her life is taking, not just in figure skating, to which the erstwhile prodigy returned 2 years after announcing her retirement in April 2022 to win six of her first 12 events, including the 2025 World Championships last March and the 25 Grand Prix final in December. Not just in her programs, where she has taken on a greater role in selecting her costumes, her choreography, and her music, and not even just in her off-ice future, where she is studying psychology at UCLA. No, literally, at 20, Liu now has a driver's license. "I really have so much control over my life," she gushes. I can just go wherever I want, and I'm not on, like, my dad's schedule. Before, he would drive me to the rink, pick me up. I was more on his timing. Now, I'm on my own. So far, her timing is just about perfect. Her decision to retire at 16, 2 months after finishing sixth in her Olympic debut in Beijing, and just a few weeks after winning bronze at the 2022 World Championships, seemed abrupt to many onlookers. They only saw the girl who had become at 12 the youngest skater to land a triple axel,
at 13, the youngest U.S. national champion ever, and at 14, the first American woman to land a quadruple jump. But Lou saw the girl who started skating at age 5, trudged to practice, and followed a schedule that other people had set for her, all to compete in a sport in fulfillment of other people's dreams. And the last 2 years had come amid a pandemic, leaving the extroverted Lou already fighting through homeschooling to accommodate skating with almost no real-life interactions. She felt trapped. She could only see one way out. She loved life after skating, visiting Los Angeles cafes with friends who didn't know how to pronounce Saucho, dabbling in volleyball and tennis, hiking to the base camp of Mount Everest. But one day in early 2024, she went skiing with those friends and felt the first rush of adrenaline since putting away her skates. Then she took a trip to a rink. She realized that at some point in the intervening 2 years, she had lost her skates. Eventually, they turned up. She tried a double axel and landed it. Her brain started to whir. She called her old coach, Philip DeGuglielmo, to tell him she was ready to stage a comeback. "Why would you do this to yourself?" he scoffed. After 2 hours of negotiation and a bottle of California Red for DeGuglielmo, he got on board. For most women, figure skating becomes harder as they age and their bodies develop. The last four Olympic women's champions were 17 years old on average, but Lou has performed better at 19 and 20 than she did at 15 and 16, which she attributes in part to her maturity, the maturity her age has brought her, and in part to the break she took. "I don't think I wanted to do any competition before," she mused during the 2025 Worlds. She added, "Besides not wanting to do it, I definitely wasn't ready for competitions ever, in my opinion." Now she sees the sport differently. Sometimes she barely sees it as a sport at all. She likes to perform, and she has put herself in a position where she gets to perform for a lot of people. Where's the downside? "I would love to do a clean program where my choreography looks good from start to end. Fast spins and no mishaps, because I want to be fully proud of my performance," she says. "And how I rate that is, would I post my full performance on Instagram? If I wouldn't, oh, probably not that good. Or, things could be better. I'm pretty picky with myself. But I wouldn't necessarily say I'm nervous, because one thing about me is I really don't have any anxiety. Like I have none in my normal life. On ice, nothing. In order for me to be anxious about something, it would have to mean I'm really counting on it or depending on it. And I'm not really depending on skating. Of course, there's meaning, but I find the meaning in the art, and there's no way to go wrong with that. Even mistakes in art can still be beautiful, and it's still a story, and I can appreciate that. Let's say I'm at the Olympics, and I mess up a few jumps or something, and I just totally do bad. No medal, bottom placement, I don't know. That just doesn't seem like a horrible situation. I'd still be okay with that. Because if it were a movie, I'd still watch that movie. There's other things I have in my life. And there's also always another chance for you to perform better. I guess the worst part about that would be people seeing me do bad and then not seeing how a good program looks. But I could always record myself doing a good program with cool videography and post it. Most of her competitors are probably not looking at the Olympics this way.
The majority of coaches and fans are likely not either. But after walking away and then coming back, Liu understands now those people are passengers on her journey. She is driving. Continuing on the ice, this is Gold Way. In a New York Times opinion piece in August, Canadian writer Stephen Marsh wrote, "Canada is living through an era of acute, sustained, profound, and abiding rage. The source is President Trump. The object is the United States." The month before, he launched an 8-part podcast series on Canada's freshly fraught relationship with what had been its forever friendly neighbor, the United States. The name of the podcast series? Gloves Off. Hockey term, of course. Once arm in arm, the two countries now are squaring off politically, economically, and on the ice. The modern version of their hockey rivalry was spiced up last February when a U.S.-Canada game in the Four Nations Face-Off, a new international tournament featuring NHL standouts, turned into fight night. The home crowd in Montreal booed the Star-Spangled Banner, setting a pugnacious tone, and thereafter the gloves were indeed off. Brothers Matthew and Brady Tkachuk of the U.S. were the fire starters. Matthew, a winger for the Panthers, skated up to Canadian and Lightning forward Brandon Hagel before the opening faceoff and asked him to fight. Hagel obliged as soon as the game started. After the first bout ended, let's call it a draw, Brady, a winger for the Senators, fought Panthers forward Sam Bennett. 6 seconds after the restart, American JT Miller, a Rangers forward, topped it off by brawling with Blues defenseman Colton Parayko. The three fights took place in the first 9 seconds of play. An eruption of violence rarely seen in international hockey, with a roaring crowd in the Bell Center ratcheting up the intensity. The U.S. backed up its feistiness by winning that game 3-1, but lost a more peaceful Four Nations final 5 days later to the Canadiens in Boston. The next international hockey tournament is the big one, the 2026 Winter Games in Milan Cortina. NHL players will compete in the Olympics for the first time in 12 years. Fighting is strictly prohibited in Olympic hockey and results in ejection. Away from the rink, a tense political climate still simmers, elbows up. Four Nations was a great little appetizer, Matthew Tkachuk says. The main course is up next. I think it's going to be even more intense. The brothers insist that the Tkachuk versus Canucks fisticuffs were not a reflection of the political zeitgeist, just a hockey decision that was made shortly before taking the ice. "I'm sorry, I don't talk politics," Matthew says. "I just play hockey. We were just thinking, how are we going to go into this away rink, the most hostile environment a lot of us have ever been in, and kind of flip the script?" This riveting hockey showdown played out shortly after Donald Trump won re-election, announced a 25% tariff on all Canadian goods in February, and began airing an all out-of-nowhere interest in annexing Canada to become our first 51st state. The aggrieved country responded in kind, applying a reciprocal tariff on American imports. This rise in tensions has been significant enough north of the world's longest undefended border that it has affected the leadership of the country. Prime Minister Mark Carney's election win last April was owed largely to a tough, sovereignty-focused stance
against potential American encroachment. Pew Research from July indicates that Canadians see the U.S. as both the country's greatest ally and its greatest threat. It's been a very drastic year, March says. On some level, Canadians and Americans are always going to be bound together. It's like we're family members, and one person in the family has gone insane. They're showing up at your house at night with a knife asking for money. There's anger toward the U.S., but also a sense of distrust. Will Olympic hockey heal the distrust or further inflame it? On the morning of August 3rd, hundreds of cyclists gathered at City Pier in Port Angeles, Washington. The ruggedly beautiful Olympic Peninsula is where the mountains meet the sea, as Port Angeles likes to say. The cyclists embarked on an annual Ride the Hurricane, a steep 40-mile climb up and down Hurricane Ridge in Olympic National Park. Afterward, they gathered on the pier to eat chili, drink beer, and rehash the ride. The context around the event hinted at a missing element. Canadian maple leaf flags flapped next to the stars and stripes on several buildings. A sign on the way into downtown read, "We welcome our Canadian friends." The message was clear. No hard feelings here. Please come visit. The Strait of Juan de Fuca separates the two countries, with the U.S.-based MV Coho ferry carrying cars and pedestrians on a 90-minute trip between Victoria and Port Angeles. There is not as much southbound traffic as there once was. "We're definitely seeing a reduction of visits from Canada," says Port Angeles Mayor Kate Dexter, who cites a roughly 15% decline in business from Canadians. Lynette Brayard, who coordinates public relations for Visit Port Angeles, says traffic to that tourism-based website plummeted almost 100% when Trump retook office in January. But she says there have been signs of a warming trend in recent months. The three-day Port Angeles Dungeness Crab Festival in October saw an uptick in Canadian participation from earlier in 2025, for example. But things are still not what they were before the 2024 presidential election. The Canadians are basically saying, "It's not you guys, it's your president, and we're not going to support this or stand for this," Brayard says. On July 2nd, in between Canada Day and Independence Day, the mayors of International Falls, Minnesota, and Fort Frances, Ontario, got together on the northern side of the border that runs between the two towns. A barbecue was held at the Fort Frances Civic Center, with citizens from both communities attending. City, state, province, and national flags were raised. A proclamation of friendship was read. "With all the political stuff going on, we wanted to formally recognize, in writing, our friendship," Fort Frances Mayor Andrew Halika says. "We wanted to make sure there was no dispute. Our communities are so intertwined." Fort Frances residents get gas and groceries and eat meals on the U.S. side. International Falls residents visit the Walmart in Fort Frances and the snowmobile dealership. The two high schools play against each other in several sports, with the rivalry sharpest when the International Falls Broncos face the Fort Frances Muskies in hockey. "We depend on each other greatly," says International Falls Mayor Drake Dill, "but there's certainly been some changes." The standard assumption in the U.S. is that Canadians are too laid back to annoy.
The standard assumption in Canada is that the Americans are nuts but trustworthy. Both are up for revision. The U.S. has always been Canada's favorite TV show, says Toronto Star columnist Bruce Arthur. We consume American culture to a degree most other countries don't. The current situation has been a shock to our system. There's genuine worry about the people in power. It's incredibly serious. Matthew and Brady Tkachuk weren't just the sons of a hockey great. Keith Tkachuk ranks among the U.S.'s foremost Olympians, having competed in four Winter Games between 1992 and 2006. He was on a silver medal-winning squad in Salt Lake City in 2002, but primarily was part of U.S. teams that were a cut below Canada and others internationally. The boys were young when Keith was playing in the games, but they saw enough to catch the spirit. They imagined themselves scoring the gold medal-winning goal playing with mini-sticks in the family home. He's got incredible stories from playing on U.S. soil in Salt Lake City, Matthew says of his dad. I've had two dreams in my professional life, win a Stanley Cup and win an Olympic gold medal. I've got the first. The NHL pulled the plug on Olympic participation in 2018 and 2022, stalling the younger Tkachuk's vision. With Matthew now 28 and Brady 26, they're in the prime of their careers as part of a vastly improved U.S. program. Pushing Canada's loaded team into overtime in the Four Nations final, 5 days after the brawl in Montreal, set the stage for Italy. It's been a dream come true to be able to represent my country, Brady says. It's an honor. Four Nations was probably my favorite hockey memory. It was just best on best, first time in 8 years, and to be one shot away from being the best country, it's something that's given us a ton of motivation. In Milan, there will be ample competition from other nations, but North America will be undoubtedly fixated on a Four Nations rematch, with Olympic medals and bragging rights on the line. Being American and playing for our country, we'll do absolutely whatever it takes, Matthew says. I think the country is going to be really proud of how we represent them. For Canada, reclaiming Olympic men's hockey gold for the first time since 2014 is non-negotiable. It's the nation's sport, and there is no acceptable excuse for not winning. The Four Nations is a made-up event, Arthur says, but it mattered a lot that we won. We booed your anthem as pure an expression of our feeling for the U.S. as it can get. March says he believes Connor McDavid will be commemorated on a postage stamp for scoring the overtime winner in Four Nations final, which eerily echoed Sidney Crosby's golden goal for Canada against the U.S. in the 2010 Olympics. The tension of last winter might not be replicable this time around, especially in Italy. An Olympic venue applies indirect heat, not the blast furnaces of crowds in Montreal and Boston, but Olympic gold medals are forever. No country has won more than Canada's 9, and this one might mean more than any of the others. We're truly living in an effed-up world if the result of a hockey game has historical experience, says March. But the stakes for this one are jacked up right to the brim. And now we'll switch over to the USA Today Sports Weekly. The February 11th to 17th, 2026, copyright, and it's leading off. Seattle's dark side cements place among best defenses ever,
by Jarrett Bell of the USA Today. Go ahead, say it again. Defense wins championships. The Seattle Seahawks lived up to the mantra in Super Bowl 60 with a smashing performance that left little doubt about their status as a special unit. Sure, the New England Patriots rallied in the fourth quarter to finally get on the scoreboard, and Seahawks running back Kenneth Walker III nabbed MVP honors in tallying 161 yards from scrimmage, including 135 on the ground. But the way it went down at Levi's Stadium in the 29-13 verdict was undeniably all about Seattle's defense, aka the dark side. How fitting Mike McDonald got his big shot to become Seahawks coach in 2024 because of his prowess as a defensive whiz. Look at him now. His Seahawks defense, which allowed the fewest points in the NFL during the regular season, finished the job with one big play after another. It goes back to guys just hunting. Derek Hall, the edge rusher who earned the distinction of collecting the first sack of the game, said as the boombox thumped and cigar smoke drifted through the festive winner's locker room. Running and hitting, doing what we do. Obviously, we pressure. A lot of it was just being relentless, and we showed what we can do to the world. Yes, the Seahawks provided so many answers to some essential questions, to wit, how many times would they sack poor Drake May? That would be 6, reflecting all of the heat they constantly put on the Patriots quarterback. And that was just one measure of domination. May was intercepted twice, including a fourth quarter pop-up that Uchenna Nwosu returned 45 yards for a touchdown, and he lost a fumble. There was one twist, though, that the Patriots never seemed to handle. Devin Witherspoon, the star cornerback, caused a whole lot of problems as he blitzed at least 10 times. In addition to a sack and 3 quarterback hits, Witherspoon crashed into May to force Nwosu's pick 6. There was talk about McDonald having spotted a particular weakness in the Patriots' protection, then proceeded to exploit it with Witherspoon, who possesses an uncanny knack for disguising his intent and timing his rush. Witherspoon would not divulge the specifics as he sat in his stall, soaking wet from the championship shower that had taken place. Yet he said of McDonald, he puts us in position to make plays. And when it comes to harassing quarterbacks, it's rather basic and natural for this unit. I think that's just a general thing that's a weakness on teams, defensive tackle Leonard Williams said, puffing on a victory cigar. If you're able to get to the quarterback, that's one thing. That's one thing that's going to always shut down a team. And quarterbacks are the number one player that gives up the ball, so they cause the most turnovers. So if you can get the quarterbacks to get them the most, a lot of good things are going to happen in our favor. Who was the MVP? Well, that's a crapshoot, in the sense that there were so many candidates. Hall had 2 sacks and forced a fumble. Witherspoon had a sack and forced an interception. Byron Murphy had 2 sacks and a recovery. Walker won the award as he averaged 5 yards per carry. Given the defensive dominance, it almost seemed like the award was destined to go to someone on the defensive unit. You could have given it to Spoon or Julian Love, guys on the defensive line, D. Hall, Byron Murphy II, Leo, Leonard Williams. But you know what? All those guys are happy for K-9.
Leslie Frazier, the Seahawks' assistant head coach and defensive specialist, told the USA Today Sports, "Nobody has any animosity. They wanted Kenny Walker to get that award. Any chance they'd collapse down the stretch and allow the New England Patriots to rally and make a game of it? No chance. In fact, for much of the game, the Seahawks flirted with the possibility of becoming the first defense to pitch a shutout in a Super Bowl. Then again, so many Seahawks achieved their own history. Hall talked about winning a championship for the first time at any level, and he's played football since he was 4. Then there's DeMarcus Lawrence, the oldest Seahawks player. Lawrence came over as a free agent during the offseason after 11 seasons with the Dallas Cowboys. He came to win a championship, he declared at several junctures. Now it's done. I told you when the record was 0-0, Lawrence told USA Today Sports as he swigged on a large bottle of champagne. And now that we're here, I ain't got to say it again. Now, with the championship matter settled, Lawrence and his defensive mates can take a spot alongside some of the greatest championship defenses ever. There's the Steel Curtain and Doomsday. No one can forget the 1985 Chicago Bears. Ray Lewis and Lawrence Taylor led their remarkable defenses for the Ravens and Giants, respectively. The Buccaneers had a magnificent defense led by Warren Sapp. And, of course, the Seahawks won their last Super Bowl a dozen years ago with the legend of Boom. Does the dark side rank with those great defenses? I don't know about that, Witherspoon said. I know for this defense, all that matters is that we are the best one this year, with a case closed by a championship. And we'll read What's Next for Seattle Seahawks Ownership by Eric Larson and B.B. Hodges of USA Today. The family resemblance was unmistakable for any Seattle Seahawks or Portland Trailblazers fans, but the name was different. When Jody Allen raised the Lombardi Trophy after the Seahawks' 29-13 domination of the New England Patriots on February 8th, it was reasonable that fans of a certain age flashed back when Jody's brother, longtime Seahawks and Blazer owner and Microsoft co-founder Paul Allen, did the same 12 years ago. Jody Allen, 67, is chair of the Seahawks, which are owned by the Paul G. Allen Trust, the entity to manage the estate of Paul Allen, who died on October 15, 2018, after a battle with non-Hodgkin's lymphoma. Here's what to know about the Allens and ownership of the Super Bowl champion Seattle Seahawks. Who owns the Seahawks? The Seahawks are owned by the Paul G. Allen Trust, the estate of Microsoft co-founder Paul Allen. He bought the Seahawks in 97, according to ESPN, and remained owner until he died in 2018. Allen's sister, Jody, is the trustee and executor. What was Paul Allen's cause of death? Allen died at age of 65 from complications of non-Hodgkin's lymphoma. What was Allen's net worth? Allen had a net worth of $20 billion at the time of his death, according to Celebrity Net Worth. Is Jody Allen selling the Seahawks? Yes. The Seahawks will go up for sale after Super Bowl 60, sources familiar with the arrangement told ESPN. Jody Allen is following a directive from her brother to eventually sell the Seahawks and donate the proceeds to charity, ESPN reported. How much are the Seahawks worth?
the Seahawks are worth $6.7 billion as of August 2025, according to Forbes magazine. And finally, a quick story. Super Bowl MVP. Sunday's win was Dad's first NFL game, by Joe Rivera. A first impression can be a lasting one. Just ask Kenneth Walker's dad. The elder Walker watched his son Kenneth run around, through, and over the New England Patriots defense en route to a Super Bowl MVP in Seattle's 29-13 Super Bowl 60 victory. While Walker's dad is very familiar with his son's talents, it was the first time he got to take in a performance from the running back in person during an NFL game. My dad, he comes out to Seattle all the time to watch games, but he never goes to the game because he don't like crowds, Walker said. This is his first NFL game, and we won a Super Bowl, so it means a lot to me, and I know he's proud of me for real. Walker added that his agent convinced his father to come to the game, and that he was even mic'd up for the duration. The running back said he wasn't sure that his dad would be in attendance. To his credit, Walker put on a show with 135 yards on 27 carries. Walker gave his dad something to remember for a lifetime. Well, that's all the time we have for today. This has been Matt with Spotlight on Sports. I hope you've enjoyed today's reading from the audio reading service at the Allen County Public Library.

0: 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It is specifically designed for and directed to people who have visual, physical, learning, or language challenges to reading traditional printed materials.
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2: 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The Dodge Charger Daytona is no muscle car. It's a grand tourer. Dodge's focus on Hellcat hooliganism obscures the Daytona's excellence. This was reviewed by Alana Schur. A drive down modern-day Route 66 is improved by a healthy dose of imagination and a generous helping of nostalgia. The empty stretches and decaying buildings become remnants of a longed-for and mostly imaginary ideal past. It's a good piece of road for the 2024 Dodge Charger Daytona Scat Pack, a lovely bit of futuristic design that, unlike Route 66, suffers under the heavy weight of nostalgia, being compared to its namesakes, both long past and recently Hellcatted, sets a good car up for failure. It's all about expectations. Come at the new Charger Daytona expecting a muscle car, and why wouldn't you, when all of Dodge's marketing has been touting the new model as the electric successor of the popular V8 tire fryers, and you'll be deeply disappointed. This is not because this EV is a bad car, or even one that can't live up to its storied past. It's that Stellantis has given it the wrong past. This long, low two-door could not be saddled with carrying on the legacy of the muscle car, but instead with reviving the days when a medical convention would fill a parking lot with coupes the size of aircraft carriers, boasting the best badges of the day. Lincoln, Cadillac, and Chrysler. The new Charger is not a muscle car, it is a full-size grand tourer. To start with, it's bigger than the previous LX platform-based Charger. The Charger Daytona sits on a new platform, STLA Large, that even its naming acknowledges the size increase. It's 206.6 inches long. There's 5.6 inches longer than the 2023 Hellcat Charger, and it sits astride a 121-inch wheelbase. The extra room adds gravitas to the exterior and noticeable rear seat comfort to the interior, but it also piles on the pounds to a nameplate that wasn't a lightweight to start with. One of the initial selling points of muscle cars in the 1960s was their power-to-weight ratio. The 2024 Charger has the power, a combined 670 horses and 627 pound-feet of torque, thanks to a 335 horsepower electric motor mounted on each axle. But it flattened our scales with 5,925 pounds. That's not just gravitas, that's enough mass for gravitational pull. A bit of heft isn't a bad thing in a big cruiser, but it's the first ding against muscle car status. Next up is the way that it drives, which is also un-muscle car-like because it's drama-free. Unlike a classic muscle machine on worn-out shocks, there will be no jitters or bumps that make it past the adaptive dampers that come with the $3,995 track package, one of a couple of significant bundles, the other being the comprehensive $4,995 plus group that is mandatory on 2024 models like our test car. This car is smooth and quiet, assuming you haven't turned on the silly Fratzonic, quote, exhaust, unquote, speakers that surround the car inside and out with a booming faux combustion rumble. We'll come back to that. The Daytona skimmed the busted-up pavement of Route 66 like a skater on a recently zambonied rink. Its big optional Goodyear Eagle F1 Supercar 3 summer tires, sized 305/35ZR20 in the front and 325/35ZR20 in the rear, do catch and jiggle over the occasional pavement crack, but the car is quick to respond to steering corrections. In sweeping highway turns and busy city intersections, the Charger is unbothered and supremely comfortable. It stops surprisingly well, considering its heft, taking only 151 feet to halt from 70 miles an hour, which beats its gas-gulping predecessor by 4 feet and lines up well against electric competitors from BMW and Hyundai, honking 16.1-inch brake rotors at each corner help. The Daytona allows for 3 levels of regenerative braking, controlled via paddles behind the steering wheel. Its size shows up in tighter corners, where it changes direction as needed but with obvious truculence. In testing, the Charger registered a respectable 0.96G of grip on the skid pad, but it made us fight for it. Notes on the test numbers had 3 circles around the word excessive before understeer. To pull a phrase from the Charger's long-ago NASCAR past, she pushes like a son of a gun. So that, anyway, is a muscle car trait, but it's not one that we've been longing to revisit. Now, it's not that a muscle car needs to be uncomfortable. The last generation of Hellcat Challengers and Shelby Mustangs were pretty cushy, but they all had something the new Charger Daytona cannot match. No, not an internal combustion engine. We are not power plant snobs. If an electric motor can propel us to 60 miles an hour in 3.3 seconds and run a quarter mile in 11.7 seconds, as the Charger Daytona did in testing, we mostly don't care what fuel is consumed to do it. The problem lies in the human-machine connection. A muscle car, a true muscle car, needs to have a sense of potential disaster about it. Driving it needs to offer the same friction as standing on the edge of a cliff over a base jump, or looking down at a plate of unshucked oysters on the Baja coast. It could be the best thing ever, or it could go terribly wrong, but you shouldn't have time to think about it before taking the plunge. The true defining characteristic of a muscle car is that you can go from all good to disturbing the peace in the time that it takes to say, "Hold my beer." If you need to pause and press buttons to get into donut mode before you light the tires up in your neighbor's cul-de-sac, well, that's enough time to realize that it's a dumb idea to light up the tires in your neighbor's cul-de-sac. The real reason the Daytona isn't a muscle car is not its 0 to 60 mile per hour time, but its 0 to burnout time. The Charger Daytona should not be lined up against previous Chargers. It should be compared to other grand electrics. Our cars, as tested, $86,660 sticker is a bit eye-watering. But next to the Lucid Air Touring, 620 horsepower and 80 grand to start, or a Mercedes EQS 580 4MATIC, 536 horsepower and $129,000, it offers similar or better performance numbers, standout looks, and a competitive price. Range and charging. The Daytona is not the most impressive in terms of range or charge times, however. Dodge's choice of a 400-volt architecture and 94-kilowatt-hour battery mean the Daytona cannot charge as quickly as 800-volt competitors, and a Scat Pack model on summer tires like ours is EPA-rated for only 216 miles on a full charge. Yet we found that it filled up from 50 to 80-plus percent at a 350-kilowatt fast-charging station in less time than it took us to get coffee, and we were able to live out all of our Pixar Cars fantasies on Route 66 and still have plenty of juice to make it back to civilization. We've read complaints about the Charger's interior, and perhaps the base trim fails to impress, but we found the Scat Pack's optional carbon and suede package at $2,995 made for an impressive sight upon opening the Charger's elongated doors. Watch yourself in tight spaces, though, as this Charger may not drive like it's enormous, but it's plenty huge in parking lots. One of the benefits of big size is the Daytona's hatchback trunk, which calls up memories of the long bubble backs of the first-gen Charger. It's the perfect height for filling with groceries, garden supplies, or road trip luggage. If you are the car camping type, the rear seats easily fold flat, and the Daytona could absolutely host a sleepover. The Charger Daytona has struggled to find an audience so far, and we blame Dodge's insistence on placing the Daytona in muscle car territory. Trying to shove it into that category by using tricks like the 40 horsepower power shot button to unlock its full 670 ponies, or needing donut or drift mode to make tire smoke and fake engine sounds that invoke the rumble of a gas burner, which, for the record, several friends and family members loved. So grain of salt, that complaint, work against the customers who want hooliganism at a toe tap. Gimmick

0: This service is intended solely for individuals who cannot read conventional print due to a disability. Ineligible listeners risk infringing on copyright laws, and KPBS Radio Reading Service is not responsible for any violations that may occur. Our service may not be redistributed without our written consent. If you agree to these conditions, please continue listening.
1: The lows: fussy modes to unlock max performance, plentiful understeer, so much weight. The verdict: a fine EV, forced to cosplay as a muscle car. Next, from carandriver.com, the 2025 Alfa Romeo Tonale Turbo. Less is more. Alfa's compact crossover is enlivened by a new turbocharged powertrain option. This review is by Derek Powell. If passion alone sold cars, then every automaker would have an impractical sports coupe. Ferrari would never have even thought about building an SUV, and Alfa Romeo would have no trouble selling every Giulia it could make. But we live in the real world, where none of this is true. Ever the optimist, Alfa has attempted to put a rosy glow on reality, touting the Tonale as a symbol of the brand's metamorphosis. Into the chrysalis crawls a rear-wheel drive sports sedan, out flutters an all-wheel drive SUV. We're not sure if the metaphor holds up to scrutiny, but isn't true passion all about taking a chance on love? In our first test of the Tonale, we found ourselves with a few sparks of interest, but were left wanting more. While the plug-in hybrid powertrain was both punchy and relatively thrifty, the 4,291-pound curb weight dulled the driving experience. Alfa's first foray into the subcompact luxury SUV market is proof that passion and practicality often sleep in separate bedrooms. For 2025, Alfa aims to spice things up with suspension tweaks, revised option packages, and a new powertrain option. The new base Tonale receives a turboed 2-liter inline-4 that cranks out 268 horsepower and 295 pound-feet of torque, which is routed to all four wheels through a 9-speed automatic. Though these numbers are marginally lower than the Tonale hybrids, the turbo-4-equipped Tonale that we tested weighs 3,838 pounds. That's 453 pounds lighter than the plug-in hybrid model. That's still far from svelte, but it's enough for the turbo Tonale to deliver nearly identical acceleration figures. It sprinted to 60 in 5.6 seconds, just a tenth of a second behind its battery-toting sibling. It was also practically a dead heat through the quarter mile. The turbo cleared the mark at 14.3 seconds at 96 miles an hour, while the PHEV tripped the light just 0.1 second quicker. Curiously, the lighter Tonale required more runway when coming to a halt. A full stop from 70 took 170 feet, compared to 165 feet for the hybrid. And while the turbo version may be lighter, it's also thirstier. EPA fuel economy estimates rate the Tonale at 24 mpg combined, 29 mpg highway, 21 mpg city. We appreciate the slightly larger fuel capacity, 13.5 gallons versus the hybrid's 11.2, though expect a sub-300-mile range, particularly if you spool up the turbo often. It's when you're at a stoplight that Tonale's powertrain reveals a few rough edges. The transmission seems routinely surprised when shifted between reverse and drive, and vice versa. There's a palpable lag before engaging the initial gear, and it's daunted by the prospect of having to shift through all 9 speeds. Throttle modulation around town also delivered an unexpected surprise. Off the line, the Tonale responds less like a floating butterfly and more like a short-legged dog lunging for a fallen taco. Achieving a smooth start is challenging due to the combination of a twitchy throttle, brief turbo lag, and that recalcitrant gearbox. A prod of the Tonale's accelerator is followed by a brief delay. Think of timing a taco's terminal velocity from table to floor, then leaps forward with catapult-like fervor. The powertrain exhibits much better manners once underway, and the Tonale really comes alive at higher speeds. The Alfa's use of twin-scroll turbocharger helps broaden the torque curve so there's more usable grunt across the rev range. Give it the beans to pass, and the transmission doesn't waste any time finding the right gear. Passing performance is respectable, with a time of 3.3 seconds to get from 30 to 50, and 4.3 seconds from 50 to 70. Cruising along the twisty canyon road,

outside of Los Angeles. The Turbo Tonale's lighter weight also revealed a lighter, more playful demeanor. With the adaptive dampers set to sport, handling was composed and confident, and surprised there was a modicum of welcome steering feel. Brake-based torque vectoring works in conjunction with the all-wheel drive system to maximize stability. And when traction gets super gnarly, the system can redirect up to 50% of the available torque to the rear axle. In our experience, the front wheels did most of the work, even after the Michelin Pilot Sport Cup all-season 4 tires broke traction. On the skid pad, those 20 inches generated 0.87 G of grip. With such parity in the numbers, the distinction between the two powertrains comes down to personality and price. Starting at $38,530, the entry-level Tonale comes well-equipped, with niceties such as Apple CarPlay and Android Auto capability, heated and powered front seats, and a full suite of driver assistance systems, including adaptive cruise control. The Velace package at $1,000 adds the adaptive dampers, unique trim bits, and a giant paddle shifter crafted from real metal. Going for the plug-in Tonale commands a $10,000 premium over the Turbo before choosing any of the same available option packages. In our opinion, this is a case of less is more. While no version of the Tonale sets our hearts ablaze, there is no question that the Turbo's beating heart generates a little more emotional heat. Besides, if Alfa really wants to do this metamorphosis properly, then the next logical step is a Tonale Quadrifoglio. When pressed about this possibility, Alfa reps shrugged in a stay tuned gesture. Maybe there's hope for true love in this form after all. Highs of the 2025 Alfa Romeo Tonale Turbo: spunky turbo power, composed in the corners, $10,000 less than the hybrid version. Lows: transmission can be a jerk at slow speeds, soft suspension, lacks control, and it gets thirsty. The verdict: a turboed step in the right direction. Next up, the 2025 Audi RS7 Performance absolutely lives up to its name. With 60 miles an hour coming in 2.9 seconds, skid pad laps at 1.06 Gs, and 143-foot stops from 70 miles an hour, the 2025 edition raises the bar. This review by Dan Edmonds. The Audi RS7 Performance really looks the part, all low and wide and suitably demonic. It oozes across the landscape with immense presence, rolling on tires that appear as thin as strips of rubber on oversized wheels pushed far out to the corners of the body. The big wheels afford a view of the brakes, so you can see just how gargantuan 17.3-inch front rotors really are. It all seems built for a purpose, and that purpose is not lollygagging around. This car wants to run. And the RS7 Performance can indeed run, because it is as quick as it looks. It's powered by a twin-turbo 4-liter V8, which is a hot V design where the exhaust manifolds dump into the V to waiting turbochargers. With them spun up, the V8 cranks out 621 horsepower at 6,000 RPM. And getting them spinning doesn't take long at all, because peak torque of 627 pound-feet comes at just 2,300 revs. Unleash everything it has using launch control, and you're hurled to 60 miles per hour in just 2.9 seconds, and you're flying through the quarter mile in 11.1 seconds at 125 miles per hour. And that's with the West Coast's tepid 91-octane brew. The transmission is a fairly simple 8-speed automatic coupled to the needs-no-introduction Quattro all-wheel drive system. As a result, it puts the power down with authority, yet shifts smoothly and quickly. The gearbox does take a bit longer to kick down when cruising casually in normal mode, needing 2.4 seconds to sort itself from 30 to 50 and 2.9 seconds to find its footing from 50 to 70. But these are still decent times. Out on the open road, the Audi leaps from apex to apex, gobbling up everything in between and leaving nothing in its wake. The steering is immediate and loads up with authority, and body roll is non-existent. Cornering is positively heroic, and front and rear end grip is tenacious through the Continental Sport Contact 7 tires. Sized at 285/30 all the way around, these 22 inches orbited the skid pad at 1.06 Gs.
stomping on the brakes, which are cross-drilled carbon ceramic units pinched by 10 piston calipers up front, brings immense clamping power and instantaneous response, but also supreme control as you modulate and eventually lift off for the next apex. If you hold on for a full panic stop, the Audi needs only 143 feet to come down from 70 miles an hour, and just 288 feet from 100 miles an hour. The sound is muted somewhat with the variable exhaust system corked as our track tests reveal 77 decibels at wide open throttle. The note is intoxicating even at this level, though, and you can dial it up to 11 when you want to. Still, it's nice to know that it calms down to 66 decibels when you're cruising along at 70 miles an hour. But it is here that you might notice some foibles. Over time, the seat feels vaguely like a park bench. The steering that was clairvoyant in the twisties starts to get ahead of itself at lower speeds, with the tires going off without building any initial effort. And those heroic brakes start to feel a bit touchy around town. Mostly, though, it is the ride quality through those glorious-looking 22-inch wheels that gets more than a bit brittle over joints and cracks. None of it is a deal-breaker, but it is slightly off-putting. Inside, the RS7 is surprisingly accommodating in all seating positions. There's ample headroom even in the back under that sloping roof, and there's more than adequate space for adult-sized legs. What's more, the back end opens via an unexpected hatchback to reveal a vast cargo hold. It measures a full 25 cubic feet with the rear seats in use, which betters some SUVs. Meanwhile, with them folded down, our 6.2-inch tester could stretch out with ease. Costco runs should not be an issue. The accoutrements are stunning, particularly the exposed open-pore carbon fiber trim with blue accents. The infotainment at first seems spread out all over the place, but you soon discover that there is logic to how it works. With HVAC on this screen and the stereo on that one. The instruments are controlled by dials and buttons on the steering wheel, which incidentally is very well sized and precisely the right diameter. The T-shape shifter, a question mark at the outset, proves to be fairly straightforward, and there is more logic to the few buttons and knobs than you initially expect. Of course, at $131,195, the Audi RS7 Performance will set you back quite a few simoleons. It breaks the $130,000 barrier by dint of a gas guzzler tax due to fuel economy that is just 17 mpg combined, 14 in the city, 21 on the highway. Our test car additionally carried some substantial upgrades, including those giant carbon ceramic brakes at $8,500, a Bang & Olufsen 3D sound system at $4,900, the black optic package with those 22-inch wheels and sticky Continental tires at $3,550, and the RS Design Package Plus that brought the blue-tinged carbon fiber and other bits at $3,500. There's a bit more, and it all bumped the total price up to $165,040. Must-haves include the RS Sport Suspension at $1,250 with cross-linked dampers for roll control and the RS Sport Exhaust at $1,000. The Audi RS7 Performance is absolutely stupendous, a serious machine with intoxicating capability and menacing presence. The fact that you can take one to Sebring and sleep in it makes us want to do just that. Road trip, anyone? Eyes of the 2025 Audi RS7 Performance. All-around track performer, stunning good looks, and that hatchback vibe. Lows, brakes are a bit touchy, seat is hard and flat, and a stiff ride around town. Verdict, a hero performer with looks to match. Oh, and it's practical, too. Next from CarAndDriver.com, the Mercedes-AMG GT63 SE Performance. The four-door hammers down. AMG adds an electric motor to give the four-door GT63 S an 831 horsepower wallop. This review by Ezra Dyer. When we tested the Mercedes-Benz AMG Hammer back in 1986, we immediately appreciated its rare combination of supercar speed and four-door practicality.
To create that 175-mile-per-hour sedan, AMG stuffed a massaged 5.5-liter V8 into an E-Class, an upscale European interpretation of the oldest hot rod formula around. Put a big engine into a small car. The 2024 Mercedes-AMG GT63 SE Performance embraces that old AMG tuner credo with a modern twist. Instead of dropping a bigger engine into the GT63, Mercedes adds a whole extra source of propulsion. Up front, you'll find the same 630-horsepower turboed V8 that sent the 2019 GT63S to 60 miles an hour in 2.8 seconds, and through the quarter mile in 11 seconds at 125 miles per hour. But at the rear, a 201-horsepower electric motor joins the party, powered by a 5-kilowatt-hour battery and mated to its own 2-speed transmission. A hybrid GT63 weighs in at 5,252 pounds, a 570-pound gain over its predecessor. AMG minimized the PHEV poundage by making the tactical decision to disregard EV range and optimize the battery for performance. Thus, the lithium-ion high-voltage battery weighs just 196 pounds, and the E-Performance has an EPA-rated range of 1 mile. As comically bad as that sounds, the E-Performance must be exceptionally inept at the EPA's test regimen, because even that small of a battery should be good for more than 1 mile of range. We saw an onboard range prediction of 8 miles with a full charge. Those extra 570 pounds have a negligible impact on the E-Performance's handling and braking, perhaps because the rearward position of the hybrid hardware imparts a slightly rear-biased weight distribution, with 49.3% of the car's mass sitting over the front axle versus 53.9% for the non-hybrid GT63S. The rear cargo area floor is bumped up to accommodate the hybrid components, dropping cargo volume from 16 to 12 cubic feet. The 2019 GT63S generated 1.03 Gs on the skid pad and stopped from 70 miles an hour in 155 feet, while the E-Performance clings to the skid pad with 1.02 Gs of grip and hauls down from 70 and 158 feet. Both cars wore similar 21-inch Michelin Pilot Sport Cup 2 tires. These numbers fall squarely in the category of different, but probably not so that you would notice. What you do notice is the difference in acceleration. The GT63 SE Performance touches 60 miles an hour in 2.4 seconds and trips the quarter-mile lights in 10.5 at 131 miles per hour. The 9-speed automatic uses a wet clutch rather than a torque converter, so launch control involves a real-deal clutch drop that torments all four tires as the contact patches struggle with a combined 831 horsepower and 1,032 pound-feet of torque. The bonkers acceleration flattens out a bit as the electric motor nears its 13,500 RPM max, and the rear transmission grabs second gear, which felt like it was around 60 miles an hour, even though Mercedes says the shift should happen at 87 miles an hour. We notice the upshift in the S63 E-Performance as well. When the electric motor grabs its taller gear, the spike in acceleration feels like a turbo overboost function, or a wee shot at nitrous. Good fun, in other words. Mercedes says that it developed the E-Performance batteries in collaboration with High Performance Powertrains, the British Formula One engine manufacturer, so it's unsurprising that the battery's output characteristics are tailored for racetracks rather than long commutes. For example, the battery can sate the 201 horsepower appetite of the motor for only 10 seconds, at which point output drops to a continuous 94 horsepower. If that sounds like a problem, we would encourage you to report back after you find a place where you can go wide open in a GT63S for more than 10 seconds. The battery enjoys an elaborate cooling system with roughly 4 gallons of coolant routed to individually cool all 1,200 cells and maintain a temperature of 113 degrees Fahrenheit. Rapid discharging and recharging is the name of the game. In Sport, Sport Plus, or Race mode, the V8 will charge the battery as you drive, and regenerative braking can send more than 100 kilowatts to the battery. The slowest way to charge the battery? Plug it in.
But if you find an EV-only garage spot and you want to take advantage, the GT3's onboard charger is good for 3.7 kilowatts. Given the complication of the powertrain, two sources of propulsion, two transmissions, it's amazing how harmoniously everything cooperates. There is no slack, no lurching confusion anywhere in the system. Check the e-Performance's ridiculous Top Gear 30 to 50 mile per hour passing time, 1.9 seconds, which might be less time than it takes to say Uusi Kaupunki, the town in Finland where the GT63 is built. That sprint knocks 0.9 seconds off the non-hybrid GT63S's time and matches the time posted by the Ferrari 296 GTB. But conversely, in comfort mode, the e-Performance can settle down, mute its active exhaust, and slur its shifts like a decent member of society, if you're in the mood for that sort of thing. If you do find yourself on a track, the GT63 offers endless ways to tailor the car to your liking. Care to destroy some tires? There's a drift mode that disconnects the front axle, and yes, you can combine it with launch control if you're looking to lay stripes into the next county. The AMG Dynamics settings influence the stability control system, the all-wheel drive system, and the electronically controlled limited-slip rear differential. And it's telling that the Pro setting isn't even the most aggressive. Beyond it is Master, which is paired with the race drive mode and sets the rear axle steering for maximum response on turn-in and delivers slightly oversteer-biased handling. To activate Master mode, you need to turn off stability control using the button on the corner on the center console. Sort of like the two-key system for arming a nuke. If you do this on a road course, you can also enable the track pace function to log lap times and keep yourself informed on how a given lap is going. If your time's in red, you're off the target pace. If it's in green, you're ahead. But hey, no pressure. Besides adhering to the original AMG tuner performance credo, the GT63 SE Performance evokes the Hammer's sleeper aesthetic as well. It's understated, especially for a car capable of hitting 100 miles an hour in 5.9 seconds. But part of that understatement stems from the fact that this generation of four-door Mercedes AMG GT is now 6 years old and a semi-familiar sight in the enclaves where such cars are found. In addition, the AMG GT four-door lineup spans a wide breadth of financial territory, and the e-Performance Hero model looks a lot like a GT43 that has 362 horsepower and costs about half as much. Our test car wore a base price of $196,050, and a pile of options brought that total to $216,410. The mechanically similar example that we used for photography cost even more, thanks in part to the $6,500 paint job in sunburst yellow. Yet that flamboyant hue goes a long way toward advertising the GT63's exotic performance capabilities. Of course, you could just get it in black, avoid the $2,850 AMG aerodynamics package with its bold fixed rear wing, and let the neighbors think that you just got a nice luxury hybrid. Which this is. But it's also a poster car for the hybrid hot rod, with the electrified GT63S crushing its non-hybrid counterpart's drag strip performance without compromising its handling dynamics. Fuel economy even improves, albeit slightly, from an EPA-rated 17 mpg combined to 18 mpg. And if official EV range is only a mile, well, that's a mile more than it used to have. Highs of the Mercedes-AMG GT63 SE Performance? Preposterous acceleration, deft balance, tangible F1 connection. The lows, comical EV range, compromised trunk, looks a lot like a GT43 that costs half as much. The verdict? The performance hybrid, done right. Next, from CarAndDriver.com, a news article, Hennessy finalizes testing of the 2,031-horsepower Venom F5 Evolution. According to Hennessy, the extra 214 horsepower came at the request of customers who felt the standard Venom F5 was too mundane. This is written by Jack Fitzgerald. Some people say that speed is habit-forming. As you drive faster and faster cars, your tolerance for speed changes. We can't really imagine
a world where we think 1,817 horsepower isn't enough. But maybe our tolerance is just too low, because that's exactly what Hennessy's customers said, according to the automaker. While Hennessy hasn't quite delivered 30 examples of its Venom F5 supercar, the company says that some of its owners requested even more power and that than the car has to offer. Enter the Hennessy Venom F5 Evolution, a 2,031 horsepower advancement over the standard version. According to the automaker, the extra 214 horsepower comes thanks to a pair of Precision 76/80 next-gen turbochargers, which it says are the largest mirror-image turbos in the world. Those bolt on Hennessy's 6.6-liter V8 engine. And then there's the torque, a full 1,445 pound-feet that arrives at 5,200 RPM. We suggest double-checking your seatbelt around the 5,100 mark. Hennessy has changed more than just the engine. The automaker worked with Formula One and IndyCar aerodynamicist Mark Hanford to review the car's entire aero setup. The result is a completely redesigned front splitter, new dive planes and wake deflectors, a new gurney lip for the rear deck lid, and a new underbody design. The revised aero works in conjunction with an equally redone suspension setup. The adaptive dampers were tuned to adjust to each of the Evo's 5 drive modes. The package runs on an eye-watering $285,000 on top of the F5's $3 million starting price. It's available for both new F5 orders as well as existing customers. If you're looking to spend even more, there's also an optional touring package that adds a different exhaust and more comfortable seats. Next, from CarAndDriver.com, the 2025 Volvo XC90 freshens up for a few more rounds. With a slightly tweaked exterior, new interior trims, and new infotainment on a larger screen, the XC90 will stay on new vehicle shelves for a few more years. This review by Dave Vanderwerp. Automaking is tough. It's a series of placing bets to the tune of millions or even billions of dollars, trying to position a company according to beliefs about how the future might unfold many years out, and then continually adjusting to what actually transpires. No one gets it right all the time, or even most of the time. Originally, the plan was for the electric three-row 2025 Volvo EX90 that just launched to replace the stalwart gas-powered XC90, which has been a U.S. bestseller for the past decade and has a plug-in hybrid variant. But EV adoption is not accelerating as quickly as predicted, so the XC90, which launched for 2016, is getting another modest update to remain on new vehicle shelves for at least a few more years. But there is a slight catch. The updates arrive midway through the 2025 model year, so early 2025s won't have them. Volvo is marketing the updated model as a 2025.5, but officially, they're both branded with 2025 vehicle identification numbers. In automotive age, it's its 10th model year. The XC is geriatric, but it's a credit to its initial excellence that it looks far from stale still today. Visually, the updates are pretty minor, though they keep the XC90 looking fresh. A new notched hood with slightly different bone lines rests above the new, slimmer headlights and a redesigned grille highlighted by angled brightwork. There are new designs for the available 20, 21, and 22-inch wheels, slightly more tinted taillights, and a new mulberry red paint color. Inside, there's a Google-based infotainment system with a revised layout displayed on a larger 11.2-inch screen. The new display is bright and crisp, and we found the layout intuitive, but its reaction to our tapping was sometimes laggy. One benefit of this Android-based system is the ability to tap into the massive App Store. For example, our car didn't have the native Waze app initially, but it was a quick download away. The native integration looks better and is more feature-rich than its Apple CarPlay or Android Auto counterparts. There are also new interior trim options, and our favorite is the navy-on-navy herringbone option for the seats and door panels, a subtle bit of tailoring excellence that has become synonymous with Volvo during its decade-long resurgence that kicked off with this second-generation XC90.
As a bonus, one that is hard to believe considering the plushness of the surfaces, the seat material is made with recycled polyethylene. There's also a new hide-free pseudo-leather option, as well as real-deal Nappa, as found on our top trim Ultra T8 plug-in hybrid test car. The ambient lighting now eliminates the gorgeous ashwood trim, rather than shining below it. The XC90's powertrains carry over from before. All use the 8-speed automatic, and all-wheel drive remains the only way to go. The B5 model takes motivation from a 247-horsepower turbocharged 2-liter 4, while the B6 adds an electric supercharger to make 295 horsepower. The range-topping T8 is a 455-horsepower plug-in hybrid, with the front axle wielding a 310-horsepower turbo 2-liter 4 and the rear axle carrying a 145-horsepower motor with a 15-kilowatt-hour battery pack that is good for the same 32 miles of electric-only driving as last year's model. Since our initial drive in Denmark and Sweden, we've now tested the T8 in our home state of Michigan. The XC90 traveled 25 electric-only miles on our 75-mile-per-hour highway fuel economy test before switching to hybrid mode, at which point it averaged 25 miles per hour. That's a useful amount of electric range. In more mixed driving, we saw closer to 30 miles. Around town, there's enough electric thrust to generally keep up with traffic, though you have to be gentle accelerating to highway speeds to keep the engine from switching on. Unlike in many other PHEVs, the XC90's motor powers the rear axle directly, rather than being upstream of the transmission. So there's no annoying shifting in electric mode. The biggest PHEV downside, however, is that the XC90 can only recharge at a rate of 3.7 kilowatts. At 5 hours, its charge time is longer than that of most other plug-in hybrids. The latest XC90 was a tenth slower off the line, taking 4.8 seconds to reach 60 and 13.4 to cross the quarter mile at 105 miles per hour. Not nearly as swift as the BMW X5 50e, but in the neighborhood of the Porsche Cayenne e-hybrid and quicker than the Lexus TX 550H+. The largest mechanical change is an update to the base suspension. The layout is the same as before, with control arms in front and a multi-link setup in back, with the unusual detail of a transverse composite spring instead of coils. The base dampers now have a bypass function, where sharp, fast impacts will open the bypass and allow the vehicle to better absorb the rough stuff. This allows for softer spring rates, front and rear, while the front anti-roll bar is slightly stiffer. Unfortunately, the very well-kept roads of southern Sweden, we did not experience pavement bad enough to get a sense of the improvement, and to further muddy our impressions, the cars were wearing winter tires. Ride quality has never been the XC90's strong suit, so we look forward to seeing how the new setup can deal with our broken Ann Arbor roads. The air spring and adaptive damper upgrade remains an $1,800 option for the top Ultra trim. And that tuning hasn't changed. It still felt firmer than we would like on Ann Arbor's winter-ravaged roads. As before, the XC90 driving experience is more competence than excitement, but it's just fine for an upscale family hauler. We've always loved these firmly supportive seats, which we believe are some of the best available in any vehicle. There are also some unique thoughtful touches, such as a built-in booster seat in the center of the second row bench that pops up into place to get small riders in proper position with the seatbelt. The hard points haven't changed, so the XC90's interior packaging remains adult generous in the second row, but the third row is small and mostly for children. Then again, the XC90's exterior footprint is midsize, which means some competitors, like the Mercedes-Benz GLE, only offer a third row as an option, while others, like the Porsche Cayenne, don't offer it at all. Here, it's standard. We drove the powertrain bookends, and while the B5 has solid mid-range torque, it feels slow when you flat-foot it. Compared with its peers, its estimated low 7-second run to 60 is pokey, although the XC90's starting price is also at the low end of the segment. The B5's Turbo 4 sounds buzzy at high engine speeds and loads, but at least it's reasonably muted. The T8's Turbo 4 runs more boost pressure, sounds better, and generally isn't working as hard since the electric assist steps in with instant squirts of thrust when called upon. Both propulsion sources fade in and out seamlessly, and the brake pedal is delightfully linear, whether it's calling up regenerative or friction braking. We'd be quick to dismiss mild overhaul as too little, too late, if the XC90 weren't so good to begin with.
and we'd still prefer it over many newer competitors. Pricing for the freshened 2025 models are up roughly $1,000 across the board, and the updated models arrived in early 2025. Eyes of the 2025 Volvo XC90? Lovely interior and comfortable seats, tasteful exterior tailoring, T8's swift acceleration and lack of shifting in EV mode. Lows, lengthy charging times for the T8, ride quality isn't as luxurious as the rest of the vehicle. The verdict? 10 years on, the XC90 shrugs off its age and remains a compelling option. The base price, $74,295. The price as tested, $88,695. Next up from CarAndDriver.com, the Porsche Macan Turbo EV makes the right moves. The new Turbo Electric is quick and dominates the canyons, but it's also smooth and quiet, and it charges quickly. This is reviewed by Dan Edmonds. We're hammering along California's famed Highway 39, rigging out yet another potent Porsche. Heading up the winding mountainside, we slalom through three linked corners, as only a downhill skier could. We catch sight of two cars on the straight line up ahead and soon dispatch both of them without a single thought. As the road tightens further, the tires dig in and respond with even more ferocity. The one thing missing is the wail of a flat six bouncing off the canyon walls, replaced instead by relative silence, if not for the sound of tires scrabbing for grip. But this is no regular beast from Leipzig. It's a compact electric SUV, namely the new 2024 Porsche Macan Turbo Electric. Yep, you read that right. The Macan brakes smartly into the next corner, bleeding off speed and feeding back exactly what is going on through the pedal. The steering, with a quick 14.2-to-1 ratio, builds smoothly as you bend into a corner, the level of cornering force precisely matching the increase in effort, or at least seeming to. The body rolls, but somehow not as much as before. The effect of the 1,329-pound battery pack suspended beneath your feet. The Macan takes a set and carves through the corner. Its 255/40 front and 295/35 rear tires on 22-inch wheels gripping tenaciously as it reaches the apex. Later, at the track, we measure 0.98G around a 300-foot skid pad. You feed on the power, perhaps more vigorously than you intended, but the turbo just puts it down without question, and you fire onward toward the next one. The new EV platform. This all-new Macan is built on a new electric platform that is based on a 95 kilowatt-hour battery built from 180 prismatic cells. The pack runs at 800 volts, so it charges quickly at a rate of up to 270 kilowatts. Porsche says 21 minutes will get you from 10 to 80%. Our test runs from 10 to 90%, and that took 33 minutes, which isn't shabby at all. But we did have a look at the 80% mark, and that time was 22 minutes. Pretty close. Range varies from 315 miles for the rear-wheel drive Macan down to 288 for the 4S and the Turbo. Fuel economy is 91 mpg-e combined for the Turbo, and we averaged 88 mpg-e in our time with the car. The Turbo Electric is obviously not turbocharged, despite the turbo badge. You'll be asked about this constantly, so here's the deal. Of late, all of Porsche's gas-powered cars are turbocharged, so the word turbo has essentially lost all of its meaning. It became merely the name of a particular turbocharged car that is especially quick. Once turbo came to mean really quick, the name was applied to Porsche's electric vehicles that are really quick. Getting up to speed quickly. And indeed, the Macan Turbo Electric is wickedly swift, much quicker than the last 2020 Macan Turbo that we tested, even though the electric Macan weighs 989 pounds more. Its two motors team up to produce 630 horsepower, compared to just 434 horsepower for the turboed V6 in the gas-powered model. The Turbo Electric reaches 60 miles an hour in just 2.9 seconds, 100 in a mere 7.1, and 140 in a frankly astounding 14.6 seconds. Meanwhile, ye olde gasoline turbo did the same tricks in 3.5, 9.6, and a belated 22.1 to hit that 140 mile per hour mark. Yikes. At the quarter mile, the EV's 11.1 seconds at 124 miles an hour easily beats the gas version's 12.2 and 112 miles an hour.
It's more comparable to the Audi RS7 performance, which matched it to 60 and over a quarter mile, but was going 1 mile per hour faster when it got there. Heck, the electric Macan Turbo is only behind the Porsche Cayman GT4 RS by a mere tenth to 60 miles an hour and the quarter mile. When you look at the rolling start and the passing times, the electric Porsche absolutely annihilates the RS7 and the GT4 RS with a performance of 3.2 seconds in the 5 to 60 mile per hour rolling start, 1.3 seconds in 30 to 50 mile per hour passing, and 1.8 seconds in a 50 to 70 mile per hour maneuver. Maybe we should just shut up about the whole turbo badge thing. There is currently no gas-powered Macan Turbo, so it's hard to compare the electric Macan Turbo's $106,950 starting price. The last gas-powered Macan Turbo was offered for 2021 and priced at $85,950. Based on the price appreciation of other gas Macan models, we imagine a theoretical gas-fueled Macan Turbo would go for around $96,000 today. So, figured the new turbo electric commands a $10,000 premium over one with an actual turbocharger. Considering the performance and the overall goodness, we would say that that is a steal. Highs of the 2025 Porsche Macan Turbo EV. Breathtaking acceleration, charges really quickly, steers and handles like a champ. The lows? Backseat room could be better, one pedal geeks miss out, and explaining the whole turbo thing. The final verdict? An electric version of the Macan that we know and love. The base price is $106,950. The price as tested, $130,760. And again, these amazing stats. 0 to 60 in 2.9 seconds to 107.1 seconds. To 130 in 12.3 seconds, and 150 miles an hour only takes 17.3 seconds. And with that, we have reached the end of another edition of Bumper to Bumper. I have been your reader, J.J. Fabini, with the audio reading service, part of the Allen County Public Library in Fort Wayne, Indiana.

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2: Good morning. This is Nancy Grywe with today's headlines from the Washington Post for this Thursday, May 7th. Democrats see Senate control within reach, but some big hurdles remain. She built a following as a MAGA loyalist. Now she's exposing what she says is pay to play. And a deep rift with